0: And it's so much to pray for, but let's continue to pray for peace and unity in our families, in our church, in our country, and in the world. Special prayers for Matt tonight. He's got a real bad back. Special prayers for Kay and for the opposed soul of Mimi. She'll be laid to rest tomorrow, mother and grandmother of many. All right, let's begin now. In the name of the Father, and of the Son, and of the Holy Spirit, amen. I believe in God, the Father, mighty creator of heaven and earth, and Jesus Christ, his only Son, our Lord, was conceived by the Holy Spirit, born of the Virgin Mary, suffered under Pontius Pilate, was crucified, died, and was buried. He descended into hell, the third day rose again from the dead, he ascended into heaven, seated at the right hand of God, the Father, mighty, and thence he shall come to judge the living and the dead.
1: I believe in the Holy Spirit, the Holy Catholic Church, the communion of saints, the forgiveness of sins, the resurrection of the body, and life everlasting. Amen.
0: This Our Father is for our Holy Father, Pope Leo XIV. There he is on the screen. Our Father, who art in heaven, hallowed be thy name. Thy kingdom come, thy will be done on earth as it is in heaven.
1: Give us this day our daily bread, and forgive us our trespasses, as we forgive those who trespass against us. And lead us not into temptation, but deliver us from evil. Amen.
0: Three Hail Marys for an increase in the virtues of faith, hope, and charity. Hail Mary, full of grace. The Lord is with thee. Blessed art thou amongst women, and blessed is the fruit of thy womb, Jesus.
1: Holy Mary, Mother of God, pray for us sinners now and at the hour of our death. Amen.
0: Hail Mary, full of grace. The Lord is with thee. Blessed art thou amongst women, and blessed is the fruit of thy womb, Jesus.
1: Holy Mary, Mother of God, pray for us sinners now and at the hour of our death. Amen.
0: And the greatest of these is charity. Hail Mary, full of grace. The Lord is with thee. Blessed art thou amongst women, and blessed is the fruit of thy womb, Jesus.
1: Holy Mary, Mother of God, pray for us sinners now and at the hour of our death. Amen.
0: Glory be to the Father, and to the Son, and to the Holy Spirit.
1: As it was in the beginning, is now, and ever shall be, world without end. Amen.
0: On Sundays, we pray the glorious mysteries. The first glorious mystery is the resurrection. Let's take some of those prayer intentions that came in from all over the country, Helen.
1: In Chicago, Gregory requests prayers for a good job, safety, health, and peace of mind.
0: Mm-hmm.
1: Lydia in Sparks, Nevada, asks for prayers for her granddaughter, Rachel, who was recently diagnosed with breast cancer.
0: Mm-hmm.
1: Alois in Burlington, Vermont, would like prayers.
0: What's the name?
1: Alois, A-L-O-Y-S-E.
0: Okay, Alois.
1: Mm-hmm. Would like prayers for her daughter-in-law, who quit her job when her mom had a serious heart event.
0: Mm-hmm.
1: She's now in financial distress and mm-hmm. having a difficult time finding a job so she can do with her own physical limitations as well as caring for her mom.
0: Mm-hmm.
1: And then Bessie in El Cajon, California, mm-hmm. needs prayers for her sister Anne, who has suffered from mental illness for most of her adult life. Please pray for a miraculous healing through the intercession of Mary, our Heavenly Mother. And Father Aki, if I could, I'd like to also pray for Liz's Anna and for my Uncle Peter, who are struggling with some health challenges, and for the fortitude of the people around them.
0: We'll certainly do that. Our Father, who art in heaven, hallowed be thy name. Thy kingdom come, thy will be done on earth as it is in heaven.
1: Give us this day our daily bread, and forgive us our trespasses, as we forgive those who trespass against us. And lead us not into temptation, but deliver us from evil. Amen.
0: Hail Mary, full of grace, the Lord is with thee. Blessed art thou amongst women, and blessed is the fruit of thy womb, Jesus.
1: Holy Mary, Mother of God, pray for us sinners, now and at the hour of our death. Amen.
0: Hail Mary, full of grace, the Lord is with thee. Blessed art thou amongst women, and blessed is the fruit of thy womb, Jesus.
1: Holy Mary, Mother of God, pray for us sinners, now and at the hour of our death. Amen.
0: Hail Mary, full of grace, the Lord is with thee. Blessed art thou amongst women, and blessed is the fruit of thy womb, Jesus.
1: Holy Mary, Mother of God, pray for us sinners, now and at the hour of our death. Amen.
0: Hail Mary, full of grace, the Lord is with thee. Blessed art thou amongst women, and blessed is the fruit of thy womb, Jesus.
1: Holy Mary, Mother of God, pray for us sinners, now and at the hour of our death. Amen.
0: Hail Mary, full of grace, the Lord is with thee. Blessed art thou amongst women, and blessed is the fruit of thy womb, Jesus.
1: Holy Mary, Mother of God, pray for us sinners, now and at the hour of our death. Amen.
0: Hail Mary, full of grace, the Lord is with thee. Blessed art thou amongst women, and blessed is the fruit of thy womb, Jesus.
1: Holy Mary, Mother of God, pray for us sinners now and at the hour of our death. Amen.
0: Hail Mary, full of grace, the Lord is with thee. Blessed art thou amongst women, and blessed is the fruit of thy womb, Jesus.
1: Holy Mary, Mother of God, pray for us sinners now and at the hour of our death. Amen.
0: Hail Mary, full of grace, the Lord is with thee. Blessed art thou amongst women, and blessed is the fruit of thy womb, Jesus.
1: Holy Mary, Mother

0: from the fires of hell. Lead all souls to heaven, especially those in most need of thy mercy.
1: And thank you for sending in pictures of your families. We love to see them on the screen. Every single person in the photo has a dream, has a hope, and a story, and we pray for that. The second glorious mystery is the ascension of our Lord into heaven. Helen?
0: In Lakewood, Colorado, Geraldine would like prayers for her son, who is suffering from deep depression.
1: Oh, no.
0: Mary in Lafayette, Louisiana, asks for prayers for her grandson, Reese, to get an offer to play golf in college in accordance with God's will.
1: Well, that'd be a nice offer, right? Mm-hmm. I'd love to get that offer.
0: Watch out for Reese. He's going to go pro. Joe in Worcester, Massachusetts, needs prayers for his friend Mike, a survivor of both cancer and metal poisoning, who Mike has now been diagnosed with ALS. And Mike's wife, Kathy, is his caretaker. She also fought cancer but is now in remission.
1: Mm-hmm.
0: So please pray for strength for Kathy and for Mike to receive the sacraments and prepare his way home to our Lord.
1: Mm-hmm.
0: And last, in Honesdale, Pennsylvania, Christine is praying that her daughter will stop drinking alcohol and remain sober for the rest of her life.
1: So I'll ask Christine to find a prayer card to St. Jose Maria, the founder of Opus Dei. He's really good on alcohol issues and drug addiction issues. Our Father who art in heaven, hallowed be thy name. Thy kingdom come, thy will be done on earth as it is in heaven.
0: Give us this day our daily bread and forgive us our trespasses as we forgive those who trespass against us. And lead us not into temptation, but deliver us from evil. Amen.
1: Hail Mary, full of grace, the Lord is with thee. Blessed art thou amongst women, and blessed is the fruit of thy womb, Jesus.
0: Holy Mary, Mother of God, pray for us sinners now and at the hour of our death. Amen.
1: Hail Mary, full of grace, the Lord is with thee. Blessed art thou amongst women, and blessed is the fruit of thy womb, Jesus.
0: Holy Mary, Mother of God, pray for us sinners now and at the hour of our death. Amen.
1: Hail Mary, full of grace, the Lord is with thee. Blessed art thou amongst women, and blessed is the fruit of thy womb, Jesus.
0: Holy Mary, Mother of God, pray for us sinners now and at the hour of our death. Amen.
1: Hail Mary, full of grace, the Lord is with thee. Blessed art thou amongst women, and blessed is the fruit of thy womb, Jesus.
0: Holy Mary, Mother of God, pray for us sinners now and at the hour of our death. Amen.
1: Hail Mary, full of grace, the Lord is with thee. Blessed art thou amongst women, and blessed is the fruit of thy womb, Jesus.
0: Holy Mary, Mother of God, pray for us sinners now and at the hour of our death. Amen.
1: Hail Mary, full of grace, the Lord is with thee. Blessed art thou amongst women, and blessed is the fruit of thy womb, Jesus.
0: Holy Mary, Mother of God, pray for us sinners now and at the hour of our death. Amen.
1: Hail Mary, full of grace, the Lord is with thee. Blessed art thou amongst women, and blessed is the fruit of thy womb, Jesus.
0: Holy Mary, Mother of God, pray for us sinners now and at the hour of our death. Amen.
1: Hail Mary, full of grace, the Lord is with thee. Blessed art thou amongst women, and blessed is the fruit of thy womb, Jesus.
0: Holy Mary, Mother of God, pray for us sinners now and at the hour of our death. Amen.
1: Hail Mary, full of grace, the Lord is with thee. Blessed art thou amongst women, and blessed is the fruit of thy womb, Jesus.
0: Holy Mary, Mother of God, pray for us sinners now and at the hour of our death. Amen.
1: Hail Mary, full of grace, the Lord is with thee. Blessed art thou amongst women, and blessed is the fruit of thy womb, Jesus.
0: Holy Mary, Mother of God, pray for us sinners now and at the hour of our death. Amen.
1: Glory be to the Father, and to the Son, and to the Holy Spirit.
0: As it was in the beginning, is now, and ever shall be, world without end. Amen.
1: O my Jesus,
0: forgive us our sins, save us from the fires of hell, lead all souls to heaven, especially those in most need of thy mercy.
1: The third glorious mystery is the descent of the Holy Spirit upon the apostles in the upper room, and then everything changed for the better in an instant. I want to pray for some friends of mine and their families and their prayer intentions, Joel and Heidi, Phil and Connie, Andy and Terry, Jim and Libby, Peter and Liz, Bob and Sally, Jack and Jill, and Ellen, do you know who Andy and Terry are?
0: Maybe. My parents.
1: There you go. Good. What's your prayer intention?
0: Father, I would just like to pray for all of those who are struggling to conceive.
1: Mm-hmm.
0: It's a mental burden as well as a physical challenge and a spiritual challenge. So just for all young couples.
1: Walk to Mary. Mm-hmm. Mm-hmm. Great. Let's take some more intentions there.
0: We have Debbie in Greenfield, Indiana, who prays that her nephew and niece's marriage remains strong after the loss of their baby, Clara Grace, who was born at 24 weeks and did not survive.
1: Okay.
0: Kathleen in Coeur d'Alene, Idaho, is praying for unity among the local

0: perishes in fighting the evil one, and for those wrapped up in the drama, including her husband. And for the priests who are managing both liberal and conservative points of view.
1: Mm-hmm. You know what brings people together? Hmm. The rosary and devotion to Our Lady.
0: Yeah.
1: Yep.
0: And then Father, we have Craig in Katy, Texas, who asks for prayers for his wife, Anne, like the mother of Our Lady, mm-hmm. as she begins lung cancer treatment, mm. that there are no negative side effects and that she will be cancer free.
1: Mm-hmm.
0: Please also pray that they are able to complete the Walk to Mary next year and that their adult daughter, Stephanie, return to the church and get the help that she needs for her autism and other challenges.
1: We certainly will.
0: And then last, we have Janice in Wisconsin Rapids, who would like prayers for all those women who have no one to rejoice with them when they find out that they are pregnant. What a beautiful intention.
1: No one to rejoice with them?
0: Yeah.
1: Their baby rejoices. The angels mm-hmm. rejoice. Blessed Mother. But all maybe heaven. Down here, right?
0: Yeah.
1: All heaven rejoices. You know? I rejoice. You rejoice, right?
0: Yeah.
1: They just don't know who's rejoicing.
0: Yeah. We're praying for you.
1: We're praying
0: and
1: for
0: rejoicing
1: you.
0: Rejoicing.
1: Yeah.
0: On this Sunday.
1: Yep, you bet. Our Father who art in heaven, hallowed be thy name. Thy kingdom come, thy will be done on earth as it is in heaven.
0: Give us this day our daily bread and forgive us our trespasses as we forgive those who trespass against us. And lead us not into temptation, but deliver us from evil. Amen.
1: Hail Mary, full of grace, the Lord is with thee. Blessed art thou amongst women, and blessed is the fruit of thy womb, Jesus.
0: Holy Mary, Mother of God, pray for us sinners now and at the hour of our death. Amen.
1: Hail Mary, full of grace, the Lord is with thee. Blessed art thou amongst women, and blessed is the fruit of thy womb, Jesus.
0: Holy Mary, Mother of God, pray for us sinners now and at the hour of our death. Amen.
1: Hail Mary, full of grace, the Lord is with thee. Blessed art thou amongst women, and blessed is the fruit of thy womb, Jesus.
0: Holy Mary, Mother of God, pray for us sinners now and at the hour of our death. Amen.
1: Hail Mary, full of grace, the Lord is with thee. Blessed art thou amongst women, and blessed is the fruit of thy womb, Jesus.
0: Holy Mary, Mother of God, pray for us sinners now and at the hour of our death. Amen.
1: Hail Mary, full of grace, the Lord is with thee. Blessed art thou amongst women, and blessed is the fruit of thy womb, Jesus.
0: Holy Mary, Mother of God, pray for us sinners now and at the hour of our death. Amen.
1: Hail Mary, full of grace, the Lord is with thee. Blessed art thou amongst women, and blessed is the fruit of thy womb, Jesus.
0: Holy Mary, Mother of God, pray for us sinners now and at the hour of our death. Amen.
1: Hail Mary, full of grace, the Lord is with thee. Blessed art thou amongst women, and blessed is the fruit of thy womb, Jesus.
0: Holy Mary, Mother of God, pray for us sinners now and at the hour of our death. Amen.
1: Hail Mary, full of grace, the Lord is with thee. Blessed art thou amongst women, and blessed is the fruit of thy womb, Jesus.
0: Holy Mary, Mother of God, pray for us sinners now and at the hour of our death. Amen.
1: Hail Mary, full of grace, the Lord is with thee. Blessed art thou amongst women, and blessed is the fruit of thy womb, Jesus.
0: Holy Mary, Mother of God, pray for us sinners now and at the hour of our death. Amen.
1: Hail Mary, full of grace, the Lord is with thee. Blessed art thou amongst women, and blessed is the fruit of thy womb, Jesus.
0: Holy Mary, Mother of God, pray for us sinners now and at the hour of our death. Amen.
1: Glory be to the Father, and to the Son, and to the Holy Spirit.
0: As it was in the beginning, is now, and ever shall be, world without end. Amen.
1: O my Jesus,
0: forgive us our sins, save us from the fires of hell. Lead all souls to heaven, especially those in most need of thy mercy.
1: And now let's pray a very powerful prayer, the Memorare, for the safety of all unborn children all over the world, for the support of their mothers and fathers, and for an end to abortion. Remember, O most gracious Virgin Mary, that never was it known that anyone who fled to thy protection, implored thy help, or sought thy intercession was left unaided. Inspired by this confidence, I fly unto thee, O Virgin of Virgins, my Mother. To thee do I come, before thee I stand, sinful and sorrowful. O Mother, the Word incarnate, despise not my petitions, but in thy mercy, hear and answer me. Amen. Okay, the fourth glorious mystery is the Assumption of a Blessed Mother into Heaven. We celebrate that every year on August 15th. Helen?
0: In Albuquerque, Lee and Nat would like to pray for children with learning and behavioral challenges,
1: mm-hmm.
0: that the Lord provide parents and teachers with compassion and patience to help these children grow to thrive to the best of their abilities. Mm-hmm. Cheryl in Philadelphia requests prayers for her daughter-in-law who recently suffered her third miscarriage, which has caused a tremendous amount of grief. Please pray that God grant her peace and comfort and that she may soon be blessed with a healthy baby. And please pray for all parents who are suffering from the loss of a pregnancy, that our Blessed Mother will intercede for them all.
1: Walk to Mary.
0: James in Hoffman Estates, Illinois, asks offer prayers for Mary, his wife of 51 years, who is suffering from pancreatic cancer. Please pray that Mother Mary ask her son Jesus to place the cancer in remission and ease her physical and mental suffering. Linda in Cold Springs, Minnesota, finally wrote in and said she is praying for her three brothers to return to the church.
1: We will pray for that. Our Father who art in heaven, hallowed be thy name. Thy kingdom come, thy will be done on earth as it is in heaven.
0: Give us this day our daily bread, and forgive us our trespasses, as we forgive those who trespass against us. And lead us not into temptation, but deliver us from evil. Amen.
1: Hail Mary, full of grace, the Lord is with thee. Blessed art thou amongst women, and blessed is the fruit of thy womb, Jesus.
0: Holy Mary, Mother of God, pray for us sinners now and at the hour of our death. Amen.
1: Hail Mary, full of grace, the Lord is with thee. Blessed art thou amongst women, and blessed is the fruit of thy womb, Jesus.
0: Holy Mary, Mother of God, pray for us sinners now and at the hour of our death. Amen.
1: Hail Mary, full of grace, the Lord is with thee. Blessed art thou amongst women, and blessed is the fruit of thy womb, Jesus.
0: Holy Mary, Mother of God, pray for us sinners now and at the hour of our death. Amen.
1: Hail Mary, full of grace, the Lord is with thee. Blessed art thou amongst women, and blessed is the fruit of thy womb, Jesus.
0: Holy Mary, Mother of God, pray for us sinners now and at the hour of our death. Amen.
1: Hail Mary, full of grace, the Lord is with thee. Blessed art thou amongst women, and blessed is the fruit of thy womb, Jesus.
0: Holy Mary, Mother of God, pray for us sinners now and at the hour of our death. Amen.
1: Hail Mary, full of grace, the Lord is with thee. Blessed art thou amongst women, and blessed is the fruit of thy womb, Jesus.
0: Holy Mary, Mother of God, pray for us sinners now and at the hour of our death. Amen.
1: Happy little girl with her mother. Hail Mary, full of grace, the Lord is with thee. Blessed art thou amongst women, and blessed is the fruit of thy womb, Jesus.
0: Holy Mary, Mother of God, pray for us sinners now and at the hour of our death. Amen.
1: Hail Mary, full of grace, the Lord is with thee. Blessed art thou amongst women, and blessed is the fruit of thy womb, Jesus.
0: Holy Mary, Mother of God, pray for us sinners now and at the hour of our death. Amen.
1: Hail Mary, full of grace, the Lord is with thee. Blessed art thou amongst women, and blessed is the fruit of thy womb, Jesus.
0: Holy Mary, Mother of God, pray for us sinners now and at the hour of our death. Amen.
1: Hail Mary, full of grace, the Lord is with thee. Blessed art thou amongst women, and blessed is the fruit of thy womb, Jesus.
0: Holy Mary, Mother of God, pray for us sinners now and at the hour of our death. Amen.
1: Glory be to the Father, and to the Son, and to the Holy Spirit.
0: As it was in the beginning, is now, and ever shall be, world without end. Amen.
1: O my Jesus,
0: forgive us our sins, save us from the fires of hell. Lead all souls to heaven, especially those in most need of thy mercy.
1: The fifth glorious mystery is the coronation of Our Lady's Queen of Heaven and Earth.
0: Jane in Prescott, Wisconsin, needs prayers for her 8-month-old granddaughter, Anna Jane, who has a hole in her heart that may require surgery.
1: Oh, no.
0: She asks for the intercession of Blessed Solanus Casey for Anna's heart hole to close on its own, as he and Anna were baptized in the same church. What a fun trivia fact.
1: Are they from Minnesota?
0: Prescott, Wisconsin, it says.
1: Okay, great. Mm-hmm.
0: And Jane is saying she's also thanking God ahead of time because she's trusting Blessed Solanus Casey. So then we got Kevin in Newport Richie, Florida, who is praying for all people who have left the church and joined a Christian denomination that they may be moved by the truth and return home. Darcy in Carbondale, Illinois, would like prayers for strength and healing from cancer so she can continue to take care of her children. And finally, Father, Trisha in Winchester, Kentucky, offers a praise report.
1: Mm.
0: We recently read her prayer request for a financial miracle to avoid bankruptcy.
1: Mm-hmm.
0: And that very day, she got a letter stating that one of their largest credit card balances had been dismissed.
1: Well, that's pretty good. Thanks be to God. Ask and you shall receive. Our Father who art in heaven, hallowed be thy name. Thy kingdom come, thy will be done on earth as it is in heaven.
0: Give us this day our daily bread, and forgive us our trespasses, as we forgive those who trespass against us. And lead us not into temptation, but deliver us from evil. Amen.
1: Hail Mary, full of grace, the Lord is with thee. Blessed art thou amongst women, and blessed is the fruit of thy womb, Jesus.
0: Holy Mary, Mother of God, pray for us sinners now and at the hour of our death. Amen.
1: Hail Mary, full of grace, the Lord is with thee. Blessed art thou amongst women, and blessed is the fruit of thy womb, Jesus.
0: Holy Mary, Mother of God, pray for us sinners now and at the hour of our death. Amen.
1: Hail Mary, full of grace, the Lord is with thee. Blessed art thou amongst women, and blessed is the fruit of thy womb, Jesus.
0: Holy Mary, Mother of God, pray for us sinners now and at the hour of our death. Amen.
1: Hail Mary, full of grace, the Lord is with thee. Blessed art thou amongst women, and blessed is the fruit of thy womb, Jesus.
0: Holy Mary, Mother of God, pray for us sinners now and at the hour of our death. Amen.
1: Hail Mary, full of grace, the Lord is with thee. Blessed art thou amongst women, and blessed is the fruit of thy womb, Jesus.
0: Holy Mary, Mother of God, pray for us sinners now and at the hour of our death. Amen.
1: Hail Mary, full of grace, the Lord is with thee. Blessed art thou amongst women, and blessed is the fruit of thy womb, Jesus.
0: Holy Mary, Mother of God, pray for us sinners now and at the hour of our death. Amen.
1: Hail Mary, full of grace, the Lord is with thee. Blessed art thou amongst women, and blessed is the fruit of thy womb, Jesus.
0: Holy Mary, Mother of God, pray for us sinners now and at the hour of our death. Amen.
1: Hail Mary, full of grace, the Lord is with thee. Blessed art thou amongst women, and blessed is the fruit of thy womb, Jesus.
0: Holy Mary, Mother of God, pray for us sinners now and at the hour of our death. Amen.
1: Hail Mary, full of grace, the Lord is with thee. Blessed art thou amongst women, and blessed is the fruit of thy womb, Jesus.
0: Holy Mary, Mother of God, pray for us sinners now and at the hour of our death. Amen.
1: Hail Mary, full of grace, the Lord is with thee. Blessed art thou amongst women, and blessed is the fruit of thy womb, Jesus.
0: Holy Mary, Mother of God, pray for us sinners now and at the hour of our death. Amen.
1: Glory be to the Father, and to the Son, and to the Holy Spirit.
0: As it was in the beginning, is now, and ever shall be, world without end. Amen.
1: O my Jesus,
0: forgive us our sins, save us from the fires of hell, lead all souls to heaven, especially those in most need of thy mercy.
1: And let us finish the rosary on the Sunday evening with a litany of the Sacred Heart of Jesus, which you can find for free on the Relevant Radio app. We fly to your patronage, O Holy Mother of God. Despise not our petitions, but in thy mercy hear and answer me. Amen. Lord, have mercy.
0: Lord, have mercy.
1: Christ, have mercy.
0: Christ, have mercy.
1: Lord, have mercy.
0: Lord, have mercy.
1: God, our Father of heaven,
0: have mercy on us.
1: God, the Son, Redeemer of the world,
0: have mercy on us.
1: God, the Holy Spirit,
0: have mercy on us.
1: Holy Trinity, one God,
0: have mercy on us.
1: Heart of Jesus, Son of the Eternal Father,
0: have mercy on us.
1: Heart of Jesus, formed by the Holy Spirit in the womb of the Virgin Mother,
0: have mercy on us.
1: Heart of Jesus, one with the Eternal Word,
0: have mercy on us.
1: Heart of Jesus, infinite in majesty,
0: have mercy on us.
1: Heart of Jesus, holy temple of God,
0: have mercy on us.
1: Heart of Jesus, tabernacle of the Most High,
0: have mercy on us.
1: Heart of Jesus, house of God and gate of heaven,
0: have mercy on us.
1: Heart of Jesus, aflame with love for us,
0: have mercy on us.
1: Heart of Jesus, source of justice and love,
0: have mercy on us.
1: Heart of Jesus, full of goodness and love,
0: have mercy on us.
1: Heart of Jesus, wellspring of all virtue,
0: have mercy on us.
1: Heart of Jesus, worthy of all praise,
0: have mercy on us.
1: Heart of Jesus, King and center of all hearts,
0: have mercy on us.
1: Heart of Jesus, treasure house of wisdom and knowledge,
0: have mercy on us.
1: Heart of Jesus, in whom there dwells the fullness of God,
0: have mercy on us.
1: Heart of Jesus, in whom the Father is well pleased,
0: have mercy on us.
1: Heart of Jesus, from whose fullness we have all received,
0: have mercy on us.
1: Heart of Jesus, desire of the eternal hills,
0: have mercy on us.
1: Heart of Jesus, patient and full of mercy,
0: have mercy on us.
1: Heart of Jesus, generous to all who turn to you,
0: have mercy on us.
1: Heart of Jesus, fountain of life and holiness,
0: have mercy on us.
1: Heart of Jesus, atonement for our sins,
0: have mercy on us.
1: Heart of Jesus, overwhelmed with insults,
0: have mercy on us.
1: Heart of Jesus, broken for our sins,
0: have mercy on us.
1: Heart of Jesus, obedient even to death,
0: have mercy on us.
1: Heart of Jesus, pierced by a lance,
0: have mercy on us.
1: Heart of Jesus, source of all consolation,
0: have mercy on us.
1: Heart of Jesus, our life and resurrection,
0: have mercy on us.
1: Heart of Jesus, our peace and reconciliation,
0: have mercy on us.
1: Heart of Jesus, victim for our sins,
0: have mercy on us.
1: Heart of Jesus, salvation of all who trust in you,
0: have mercy on us.
1: Heart of Jesus, hope of all who die in you,
0: have mercy on us.
1: Heart of Jesus, delight of all the saints,
0: have mercy on us.
1: Lamb of God, you take away the sins of the world,
0: have mercy on us.
1: Lamb of God, you take away the sins of the world,
0: have mercy on us.
1: Lamb of God, you take away the sins of the world,
0: have mercy on us.
1: Jesus, gentle and humble of heart,
0: touch our hearts and make them like your own.
1: That would be big. Let us pray. Father, we rejoice in the gifts of love we have received from the heart of Jesus, your Son. Open our hearts to share his life and continue to bless us with his love. We ask this in the name of Jesus the Lord.
0: Amen.
1: In the name of the Father, and of the Son, and of the Holy Spirit.
0: Amen.
1: Thank you, Jesus, Mary, Joseph, angels, and saints, for joining us on this Sunday evening for the Family Rosary Across America on Relevant Radio. Thank you, Helen. Thank you, Tim. Thank you, Team Relevant Radio. And thank you, everybody out there, moms and dads, boys and girls, brothers and sisters, ladies and gentlemen, uncles and aunts, grandmas and grandpas, and all of your animals who somehow walk into the room and join us for the rosary too. And they give glory to God just by existing. That's great. They don't even have to choose because they can't make a choice. Cats and dogs, chickens and chihuahuas, horses and parakeets too. Remember, the family prays together.
0: Stays together.
1: So carry that rosary in your pocket like this, and you will keep Christ
0: in your heart.
1: And may the blessing of Almighty God descend upon you and remain with you forever. In the name of the Father, and of the Son, and of the Holy Spirit.
0: Amen.
1: Tomorrow, Monday the 21st, is the Feast of St. Matthew. Good night, everyone, and God bless you.
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7: 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I'm really curious about things. I'm a very rational person. 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I need stuff to make sense. 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And then once I have a valid answer, I could digest, and my faith becomes stronger that way. You know, I need things to make sense. 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

Please join me in praying the prayer for canonization on page 6. Heavenly Father, source of all holiness, you raised up within the Church in every age men and women who serve with heroic love and dedication. You have blessed your Church through the life and ministry of your faithful servant, Archbishop Fulton J. Sheen. He has written and spoken well of your divine Son, Jesus Christ, who was a true instrument of the Holy Spirit in touching the hearts of countless people. If it be according to your will, for the honor and the glory of the Most Holy Trinity, and for the salvation of souls, we ask you to move the Church to proclaim him a saint. We ask this prayer through Jesus Christ, our Lord. Amen.

Lord Jesus Christ, you gave us the Eucharist as the memorial of your suffering and death. May our worship of this sacrament of your body and blood help us to experience the salvation.

0: Together we pray the divine praises. 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Blessed be God.
1: Blessed be His holy name.
0: Blessed be Jesus Christ, true God and true man.
1: Blessed be
0: the name of Jesus.
1: Blessed be His most sacred heart.
0: Blessed be His most precious blood.
1: Blessed be Jesus in the most holy sacrament of the altar.
0: Blessed be the Holy Spirit, the Paraclete.
1: Blessed be the great Mother of God, Mary most holy.
0: Blessed be her holy and immaculate conception.
1: Blessed be her glorious assumption.
0: Blessed be the name of Mary, Virgin and Mother.
1: Blessed be Saint Joseph, her most chaste spouse.
0: Blessed be God in His angels and in His saints.
1: And may the heart of Jesus and the most blessed sacrament be praised, adored, and loved with grateful affection at every moment in all the tabernacles of the world, even until the end of time. Amen.

Thanks for joining us this evening for another Irish segment here on KMMK. I'm your host, Marita May. That first song may have taken you a bit by surprise, as it doesn't sound as traditional as other Irish music you may be used to, but that is why I personally love it. That song is titled Wet Field Day by a band called Elephant Sessions, hailing from the Highlands of Scotland. They are creating a progressive blend of traditional tunes fused with funk and electronic beats. Elephant Sessions are bringing a new era of music to the UK and will be touring through Europe as well as a few festivals here in the US this summer. Next up, we will be going back down the traditional route with a well-known tune written and recorded by the amazing fiddle player Natalie McMaster titled David's Jig. Born in Nova Scotia, Natalie has become a well-known superstar in the Celtic music world. Both a fiddler and a step dancer, Natalie has built a career on her electrifying live performance tours, and now tours alongside her husband and four kids who also fiddle and step dance. I've actually seen them perform, and it is truly amazing. Once again, this is David's Jig.

That was Steps, written and recorded by Brian Finnegan, an Irish flute and tin whistle player born and raised in a town called Armagh in Northern Ireland. He has toured extensively through Ireland, the United States, and Latin America as well, which has influenced his writing and recording styles. Moving on, here is a folk band from Scotland I recently discovered called Tallisk. If you listen closely to this blend of instruments, you will hear violin, guitar, and then what you may think is an accordion, but actually it's an instrument called a concertina. It's much smaller and rounder on both ends compared to a traditional accordion, and it's most closely related to what you may know as a squeeze box. This is their tune called Echo.

That was Wayfaring Stranger, recorded by Conla, a group from Northern Ireland who I had the pleasure of seeing here in Cedar Rapids this year at CSBS Hall. You may have recognized that song, as it has been recorded by multiple artists over the last 100 years, most notably recorded by Emmy Lou Harris, Johnny Cash, and Ed Sheeran. Historians have traced its origin back to the early 1800s and have debated whether it was written as a gospel spiritual, a folk song, or potentially a tune from Portuguese settlers from the southern Appalachian region. Although it's not Irish, I loved the Irish influences and instrumentation that Conla added into their version. To finish our program, here is a tune called Hugin and Munin, written by Ten Strings and a Goatskin. I don't know the inspiration behind this tune, but I looked up the title and found that these names refer to the two ravens in Norse mythology who were known for helping the god Odin. According to an Icelandic historical translation, two ravens sit on Odin's shoulders and whisper all the news which they see and hear into his ear. They are called Hugin and Munin. He sends them out in the morning to fly around the whole world, and by breakfast they are back again. Thus, he finds out many new things, and this is why he was called the Raven God. Of course, that is just a story, and I'm not sure if that is what the band used as inspiration behind writing this tune, but if you use your imagination, you can almost hear those birds flying out in the morning. I hope you enjoy this, Hugin and Munin by Ten Strings and a Goatskin.

Thank you so much for joining me this evening for this Irish music playlist. 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
1: Welcome to The Rosary is a Place with Father Benedict Rochelle and Simonetta.
2: In the glorious mysteries, we have not only Christ's victory in this world, but the coming of the Holy Spirit and the promise of eternal life.

0: In the name of the Father, and of the Son, and of the Holy Spirit. Amen. I believe in God, the Father Almighty, Creator of heaven and earth, and in Jesus Christ, His only Son, our Lord, who was conceived by the Holy Spirit, born of the Virgin Mary, suffered under Pontius Pilate, was crucified, died, and was buried. He descended into hell. The third day He rose again from the dead, and He ascended into heaven, and is seated at the right hand of God, the Father Almighty, from whence He shall come to judge the living and the dead.
1: I believe in the Holy Spirit, the Holy Catholic Church, the communion of saints, the forgiveness of sins, the resurrection of the body, and life everlasting. Amen.
0: Our Father, who art in heaven, hallowed be thy name. Thy kingdom come, thy will be done, on earth as it is in heaven.
1: Give us this day our daily bread, and forgive us our trespasses, as we forgive those who trespass against us. And lead us not into temptation, but deliver us from evil. Amen.
0: Let us offer the next three Aves, that we will have an increase of faith, hope, and love. Hail Mary, full of grace, the Lord is with thee. Blessed art thou amongst women, and blessed is the fruit of thy womb, Jesus.
1: Holy Mary, Mother of God, pray for us sinners, now and at the hour of our death. Amen.
0: Hail Mary, full of grace, the Lord is with thee. Blessed art thou amongst women, and blessed is the fruit of thy womb, Jesus.
1: Holy Mary, Mother of God, pray for us sinners, now and at the hour of our death. Amen.
0: Hail Mary, full of grace, the Lord is with thee. Blessed art thou amongst women, and blessed is the fruit of thy womb, Jesus.
1: Holy Mary, Mother of God, pray for us sinners, now and at the hour of our death. Amen.
0: Glory be to the Father, and to the Son, and to the Holy Spirit.
1: As it was in the beginning, is now, and ever shall be, world without end. Amen.

0: The first glorious mystery, the resurrection. Our Father, who art in heaven, hallowed be thy name. Thy kingdom come, thy will be done, on earth as it is in heaven.
1: Give us this day our daily bread, and forgive us our trespasses, as we forgive those who trespass against us. And lead us not into temptation, but deliver us from evil. Amen.
0: Hail Mary, full of grace, the Lord is with thee. Blessed art thou amongst women, and blessed is the fruit of thy womb, Jesus.
1: Holy Mary, Mother of God, pray for us sinners, now and at the hour of our death. Amen.
0: Hail Mary, full of grace, the Lord is with thee. Blessed art thou amongst women, and blessed is the fruit of thy womb, Jesus.
1: Holy Mary, Mother of God, pray for us sinners, now and at the hour of our death. Amen.
0: Hail Mary, full of grace, the Lord is with thee. Blessed art thou amongst women, and blessed is the fruit of thy womb, Jesus.
1: Holy Mary, Mother of God, pray for us sinners, now and at the hour of our death. Amen.
0: Hail Mary, full of grace, the Lord is with thee. Blessed art thou amongst women, and blessed is the fruit of thy womb, Jesus.
1: Holy Mary, Mother of God, pray for us sinners, now and at the hour of our death. Amen.
0: Hail Mary, full of grace, the Lord is with thee. Blessed art thou amongst women, and blessed is the fruit of thy womb, Jesus.
1: Holy Mary, Mother of God, pray for us sinners, now and at the hour of our death. Amen.
0: Hail Mary, full of grace, the Lord is with thee. Blessed art thou amongst women, and blessed is the fruit of thy womb, Jesus.
1: Holy Mary, Mother of God, pray for us sinners, now and at the hour of our death. Amen.
0: Hail Mary, full of grace, the Lord is with thee. Blessed art thou amongst women, and blessed is the fruit of thy womb, Jesus.
1: Holy Mary, Mother of God, pray for us sinners, now and at the hour of our death. Amen.
0: Hail Mary, full of grace, the Lord is with thee. Blessed art thou amongst women, and blessed is the fruit of thy womb, Jesus.
1: Holy Mary, Mother of God, pray for us sinners, now and at the hour of our death. Amen.
0: Hail Mary, full of grace, the Lord is with thee. Blessed art thou amongst women, and blessed is the fruit of thy womb, Jesus.
1: Holy Mary, Mother of God, pray for us sinners, now and at the hour of our death. Amen.
0: Hail Mary, full of grace, the Lord is with thee. Blessed art thou amongst women, and blessed is the fruit of thy womb, Jesus.
1: Holy Mary, Mother of God, pray for us sinners, now and at the hour of our death. Amen.
0: Glory be to the Father, and to the Son, and to the Holy Spirit.
1: As it was in the beginning, is now, and ever shall be, world without end. Amen.
0: O my Jesus,
1: forgive us our sins.
0: Save us from the fires of hell.
1: Bring all souls to heaven, especially those in most need of thy mercy.
0: The second glorious mystery, the Ascension. The Ascension of Christ. Our Father, who art in heaven, hallowed be thy name. Thy kingdom come, thy will be done, on earth as it is in heaven.
1: Give us this day our daily bread, and forgive us our trespasses, as we forgive those who trespass against us. And lead us not into temptation, but deliver us from evil. Amen.
0: Hail Mary, full of grace, the Lord is with thee. Blessed art thou amongst women, and blessed is the fruit of thy womb, Jesus.
1: Holy Mary, Mother of God, pray for us sinners, now and at the hour of our death. Amen.
0: Hail Mary, full of grace, the Lord is with thee. Blessed art thou amongst women, and blessed is the fruit of thy womb, Jesus.
1: Holy Mary, Mother of God, pray for us sinners, now and at the hour of our death. Amen.
0: Hail Mary, full of grace, the Lord is with thee. Blessed art thou amongst women, and blessed is the fruit of thy womb, Jesus.
1: Holy Mary, Mother of God, pray for us sinners, now and at the hour of our death. Amen.
0: Hail Mary, full of grace, the Lord is with thee. Blessed art thou amongst women, and blessed is the fruit of thy womb, Jesus.
1: Holy Mary, Mother of God, pray for us sinners, now and at the hour of our death. Amen.
0: Hail Mary, full of grace, the Lord is with thee. Blessed art thou amongst women, and blessed is the fruit of thy womb, Jesus.
1: Holy Mary, Mother of God, pray for us sinners, now and at the hour of our death. Amen.
0: Hail Mary, full of grace, the Lord is with thee. Blessed art thou amongst women, and blessed is the fruit of thy womb, Jesus.
1: Holy Mary, Mother of God, pray for us sinners, now and at the hour of our death. Amen.
0: Hail Mary, full of grace, the Lord is with thee. Blessed art thou amongst women, and blessed is the fruit of thy womb, Jesus.
1: Holy Mary, Mother of God, pray for us sinners, now and at the hour of our death. Amen.
0: Hail Mary, full of grace, the Lord is with thee. Blessed art thou amongst women, and blessed is the fruit of thy womb, Jesus.
1: Holy Mary, Mother of God, pray for us sinners, now and at the hour of our death. Amen.
0: Hail Mary, full of grace, the Lord is with thee. Blessed art thou amongst women, and blessed is the fruit of thy womb, Jesus.
1: Holy Mary, Mother of God, pray for us sinners, now and at the hour of our death. Amen.
0: Hail Mary, full of grace, the Lord is with thee. Blessed art thou amongst women, and blessed is the fruit of thy womb, Jesus.
1: Holy Mary, Mother of God, pray for us sinners, now and at the hour of our death. Amen.
0: Glory be to the Father, and to the Son, and to the Holy Spirit.
1: As it was in the beginning, is now, and ever shall be, world without end. Amen.
0: O my Jesus, forgive us our sins. Save us from the fires of hell. Bring all souls to heaven, especially those in most need of thy mercy. The third glorious mystery. Scripture tells us explicitly that Mary was at the coming of the Holy Spirit. She really did not need to be there, because long ago the Holy Spirit had descended upon her at the Annunciation. She had lived her life in the presence of the Holy Spirit. One may meditate on the fact that she is there for us, that she is there that we may know how much we need the Holy Spirit in our lives. But she is also fittingly there for herself, for this is the great fulfillment of her mission in life. The Holy Spirit had overshadowed her, and now he overshadows the disciples of her Son. He overshadows us. Our Father, who art in heaven, hallowed be thy name. Thy kingdom come, thy will be done, on earth as it is in heaven.
1: Give us this day our daily bread, and forgive us our trespasses, as we forgive those who trespass against us. And lead us not into temptation, but deliver us from evil. Amen.
0: Hail Mary, full of grace, the Lord is with thee. Blessed art thou amongst women, and blessed is the fruit of thy womb, Jesus.
1: Holy Mary, Mother of God, pray for us sinners, now and at the hour of our death. Amen.
0: Hail Mary, full of grace, the Lord is with thee. Blessed art thou amongst women, and blessed is the fruit of thy womb, Jesus.
1: Holy Mary, Mother of God, pray for us sinners, now and at the hour of our death. Amen.
0: Hail Mary, full of grace, the Lord is with thee. Blessed art thou amongst women, and blessed is the fruit of thy womb, Jesus.
1: Holy Mary, Mother of God, pray for us sinners, now and at the hour of our death. Amen.
0: Hail Mary, full of grace, the Lord is with thee. Blessed art thou amongst women, and blessed is the fruit of thy womb, Jesus.
1: Holy Mary, Mother of God, pray for us sinners, now and at the hour of our death. Amen.
0: Hail Mary, full of grace, the Lord is with thee. Blessed art thou amongst women,
2: and blessed is the fruit of thy womb, Jesus.
1: Holy Mary, Mother of God, pray for us sinners, now and at the hour of our death. Amen.
2: Hail Mary, full of grace, the Lord is with thee. Blessed art thou amongst women, and blessed is the fruit of thy womb, Jesus.
1: Holy Mary, Mother of God, pray for us sinners, now and at the hour of our death. Amen.
2: Hail Mary, full of grace, the Lord is with thee. Blessed art thou amongst women, and blessed is the fruit of thy womb, Jesus.
1: Holy Mary, Mother of God, pray for us sinners, now and at the hour of our death. Amen.
2: Hail Mary, full of grace, the Lord is with thee. Blessed art thou amongst women, and blessed is the fruit of thy womb, Jesus.
1: Holy Mary, Mother of God, pray for us sinners, now and at the hour of our death. Amen.
2: Hail Mary, full of grace, the Lord is with thee. Blessed art thou amongst women, and blessed is the fruit of thy womb, Jesus.
1: Holy Mary, Mother of God, pray for us sinners, now and at the hour of our death. Amen.
2: Hail Mary, full of grace, the Lord is with thee. Blessed art thou amongst women, and blessed is the fruit of thy womb, Jesus.
1: Holy Mary, Mother of God, pray for us sinners, now and at the hour of our death. Amen.
2: Glory be to the Father, and to the Son, and to the Holy Spirit.
1: As it was in the beginning, is now, and ever shall be, world without end. Amen.
3: O my Jesus, forgive us our sins, save us from the fires of hell, bring all souls to heaven, especially those in most need of thy mercy.
2: The fourth glorious mystery, the Assumption of the body and soul of the Blessed Virgin Mary into eternal life. Since the very earliest centuries of the Church, Christians in East and West have rejoiced in the knowledge that Mary, who had no sin, did not have to pay the price of sin, human death. She passed from this world by a process that scarcely can be called death. The ancient Church called it her falling asleep, the dormition. This dormition and passage into eternal life, this assumption of her whole being to be with her beloved Son, is the great promise to us that we also will someday be assumed. Christ rises from the dead and goes back into eternal glory, completely by his own power. Mary does not. She is a creature. Like each of us, she must be called. She must be assumed. And so her assumption is what we hope for. We will not rise from the dead by our own power, but we will believe that in the last day, body and soul, we will be assumed into eternal life. Our Father, who art in heaven, hallowed be thy name. Thy kingdom come, thy will be done, on earth as it is in heaven.
1: Give us this day our daily bread, and forgive us our trespasses, as we forgive those who trespass against us. And lead us not into temptation, but deliver us from evil. Amen.
2: Hail Mary, full of grace, the Lord is with thee. Blessed art thou amongst women, and blessed is the fruit of thy womb, Jesus.
1: Holy Mary, Mother of God, pray for us sinners, now and at the hour of our death. Amen.
2: Hail Mary, full of grace, the Lord is with thee. Blessed art thou amongst women, and blessed is the fruit of thy womb, Jesus.
1: Holy Mary, Mother of God, pray for us sinners, now and at the hour of our death. Amen.
2: Hail Mary, full of grace, the Lord is with thee. Blessed art thou amongst women, and blessed is the fruit of thy womb, Jesus.
1: Holy Mary, Mother of God, pray for us sinners, now and at the hour of our death. Amen.
2: Hail Mary, full of grace, the Lord is with thee. Blessed art thou amongst women, and blessed is the fruit of thy womb, Jesus.
1: Holy Mary, Mother of God, pray for us sinners, now and at the hour of our death. Amen.
2: Hail Mary, full of grace, the Lord is with thee. Blessed art thou amongst women, and blessed is the fruit of thy womb, Jesus.
1: Holy Mary, Mother of God, pray for us sinners, now and at the hour of our death. Amen.
2: Hail Mary, full of grace, the Lord is with thee. Blessed art thou amongst women, and blessed is the fruit of thy womb, Jesus.
1: Holy Mary, Mother of God, pray for us sinners, now and at the hour of our death. Amen.
2: Hail Mary, full of grace, the Lord is with thee. Blessed art thou amongst women, and blessed is the fruit of thy womb, Jesus.
1: Holy Mary, Mother of God, pray for us sinners, now and at the hour of our death. Amen.
2: Hail Mary, full of grace, the Lord is with thee. Blessed art thou amongst women, and blessed is the fruit of thy womb, Jesus.
1: Holy Mary, Mother of God, pray for us sinners, now and at the hour of our death. Amen.
2: Hail Mary, full of grace, the Lord is with thee. Blessed art thou amongst women, and blessed is the fruit of thy womb, Jesus.
1: Holy Mary, Mother of God, pray for us sinners, now and at the hour of our death. Amen.
2: Hail Mary, full of grace, the Lord is with thee. Blessed art thou amongst women, and blessed is the fruit of thy womb, Jesus.
1: Holy Mary, Mother of God, pray for us sinners, now and at the hour of our death. Amen.
2: Glory be to the Father, and to the Son, and to the Holy Spirit.
1: As it was in the beginning, is now, and ever shall be, world without end. Amen.
4: O my Jesus, forgive us our sins, save us from the fires of hell.
1: Bring all souls to heaven, especially those in most need of thy mercy.
2: The fifth glorious mystery, the coronation of the Blessed Virgin as Queen of angels and saints. Our Father, who art in heaven, hallowed be thy name. Thy kingdom come, thy will be done, on earth as it is in heaven.
1: Give us this day our daily bread, and forgive us our trespasses, as we forgive those who trespass against us. And lead us not into temptation, but deliver us from evil. Amen.
2: Hail Mary, full of grace, the Lord is with thee. Blessed art thou amongst women, and blessed is the fruit of thy womb, Jesus.
1: Holy Mary, Mother of God, pray for us sinners, now and at the hour of our death. Amen.
2: Hail Mary, full of grace, the Lord is with thee. Blessed art thou amongst women, and blessed is the fruit of thy womb, Jesus.
1: Holy Mary, Mother of God, pray for us sinners, now and at the hour of our death. Amen.
2: Hail Mary, full of grace, the Lord is with thee. Blessed art thou amongst women, and blessed is the fruit of thy womb, Jesus.
1: Holy Mary, Mother of God, pray for us sinners, now and at the hour of our death. Amen.
2: Hail Mary, full of grace, the Lord is with thee. Blessed art thou amongst women, and blessed is the fruit of thy womb, Jesus.
1: Holy Mary, Mother of God, pray for us sinners, now and at the hour of our death. Amen.
2: Hail Mary, full of grace, the Lord is with thee. Blessed art thou amongst women, and blessed is the fruit of thy womb, Jesus.
1: Holy Mary, Mother of God, pray for us sinners, now and at the hour of our death. Amen.
2: Hail Mary, full of grace, the Lord is with thee. Blessed art thou amongst women, and blessed is the fruit of thy womb, Jesus.
1: Holy Mary, Mother of God, pray for us sinners, now and at the hour of our death. Amen.
2: Hail Mary, full of grace, the Lord is with thee. Blessed art thou amongst women, and blessed is the fruit of thy womb, Jesus.
1: Holy Mary, Mother of God, pray for us sinners, now and at the hour of our death. Amen.
2: Hail Mary, full of grace, the Lord is with thee. Blessed art thou amongst women, and blessed is the fruit of thy womb, Jesus.
1: Holy Mary, Mother of God, pray for us sinners, now and at the hour of our death. Amen.
2: Hail Mary, full of grace, the Lord is with thee. Blessed art thou amongst women, and blessed is the fruit of thy womb, Jesus.
1: Holy Mary, Mother of God, pray for us sinners, now and at the hour of our death. Amen.
2: Hail Mary, full of grace, the Lord is with thee. Blessed art thou amongst women, and blessed is the fruit of thy womb, Jesus.
1: Holy Mary, Mother of God, pray for us sinners, now and at the hour of our death. Amen.
2: Glory be to the Father, and to the Son, and to the Holy Spirit.
1: As it was in the beginning, is now, and ever shall be, world without end. Amen.
3: O my Jesus, forgive us our sins, save us from the fires of hell. Bring all souls to heaven, especially those in most need of thy mercy.
2: Hail, Holy Queen, Mother of Mercy, our life, our sweetness, and our hope. To thee do we cry, poor banished children of Eve. To thee do we send up our sighs, mourning and weeping in this valley of tears. Turn then, most gracious Advocate, thine eyes of mercy toward us, and after this our exile, show unto us the blessed fruit of thy womb, Jesus. O clement, O loving, O sweet Virgin Mary, pray for us, O Holy Mother of God,
1: that we may be made worthy of the promises of Christ.
2: Let us pray. O God, whose only begotten Son, by his life, death, and resurrection, has purchased for us the rewards of eternal life, grant, we beseech thee, that meditating on these mysteries of the Most Holy Rosary of the Blessed Virgin Mary, we may imitate what they contain and obtain what they promise, through the same Christ our Lord. Amen. May the divine assistance remain always with us, and may the souls of the faithful departed, through the mercy of God, rest in peace. Amen. May the Holy Virgin bless you with her loving child, this day and forever. In the name of the Father, and of the Son, and of the Holy Spirit. Amen.
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1: 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His love and forgiveness are always available to us. He has abundant blessings to bestow upon us, and he's always willing to chase us and bring us back to him. Are we willing to act the same to our fellow man?
2: Hi, my name is Father Mike Schmitz, and you're listening to The Bible in a Year, where we encounter God's voice and live life through the lens of Scripture. Using the Great Adventure Bible timeline, we'll read all the way from Genesis to Revelation, discovering how the story of salvation unfolds and how we fit into that story today. The Great Adventure Bible timeline was developed by Jeff Cavins and is provided by Ascension, who produced and funded this program. It is day 263. We are reading Matthew chapter 18, 19, 20, and 21, four chapters in Matthew's gospel. We're also reading Proverbs chapter 19, verses 13 through 16. The Gospel of Matthew, chapter 18, True Greatness. At that time, the disciples came to Jesus, saying, "Who is the greatest in the kingdom of heaven?" And calling to him a child, he put him in the midst of them and said, "Truly, I say to you, unless you turn and become like children, you will never enter the kingdom of heaven. Whoever humbles himself like this child, he is the greatest in the kingdom of heaven." Temptations to sin. Whoever receives one such child in my name receives me. But whoever causes one of these little ones who believe in me to sin, it would be better for him to have a great millstone fastened round his neck and to be drowned in the depth of the sea. Woe to the world for temptations to sin, for it is necessary that temptations come, but woe to the man by whom the temptation comes. And if your hand or your foot causes you to sin, cut it off and throw it from you. It is better for you to enter life maimed or lame than with two hands or two feet to be thrown into the eternal fire. And if your eye causes you to sin, pluck it out and throw it from you. It is better for you to enter life with one eye than with two eyes to be thrown into the hell of fire. The parable of the lost sheep. See that you do not despise one of these little ones. For I tell you that in heaven their angels always behold the face of my Father who is in heaven. What do you think? If a man has 100 sheep and one of them has gone astray, does he not leave the 99 on the hills and go in search of the one that went astray? And if he finds it, truly, I say to you, he rejoices over it more than over the 99 that never went astray. So it is not the will of my Father who is in heaven that one of these little ones should perish. Binding and loosing of sins. If your brother sins against you, go and tell him his fault between you and him alone. If he listens to you, you have gained your brother. But if he does not listen, take one or two others along with you, that every word may be confirmed by the evidence of two or three witnesses. If he refuses to listen to them, tell it to the church. And if he refuses to listen even to the church, let him be to you as a Gentile and a tax collector. Truly, I say to you, whatever you bind on earth shall be bound in heaven, and whatever you loose on earth shall be loosed in heaven. Again, I say to you, if two of you agree on earth about anything they ask, it will be done for them by my Father in heaven. For where two or three are gathered in my name, there am I in the midst of them. Repeated forgiveness. Then Peter came up and said to him, "Lord, how often shall my brother sin against me and I forgive him? As many as seven times?" Jesus said to him, "I do not say to you seven times, but 70 times 7. The parable of the unmerciful servant. Therefore, the kingdom of heaven may be compared to a king who wished to settle accounts with his servants. When he began the reckoning, one was brought to him who owed him 10,000 talents. And as he could not pay, his lord ordered him to be sold with his wife and children and all that he had, and payment to be made. So the servant fell on his knees, imploring him, "Lord, have patience with me, and I will pay you everything." And out of pity for him, the lord of that servant released him and forgave him the debt. But that same servant, as he went out, came upon one of his fellow servants who owed him 100 denarii. And seizing him by the throat, he said, "Pay what you owe." So his fellow servant fell down and pleaded with him, "Have patience with me, and I will pay you." He refused, and went and put him in prison till he should pay the debt. When his fellow servants saw what had taken place, they were greatly distressed, and they went and reported to their lord all that had taken place. Then his lord summoned him and said to him, "You wicked servant, I forgave you all that debt because you pleaded with me, and should not you have had mercy on your fellow servant as I had mercy on you?" And in anger, his lord delivered him to the jailers till he should pay all his debt. So also my heavenly Father will do to every one of you if you do not forgive your brother from your heart. Chapter 19. Teachings about Divorce. Now when Jesus had finished these sayings, he went away from Galilee and entered the region of Judea beyond the Jordan. And large crowds followed him, and he healed them there. And Pharisees came up to him and tested him by asking, "Is it lawful to divorce one's wife for any cause?" He answered, "Have you not read that he who made them from the beginning made them male and female, and said, 'For this reason, a man shall leave his father and mother and be joined to his wife, and the two shall become one. So they are no longer two, but one. What therefore God has joined together, let no man put asunder.'" They said to him, "Why then did Moses command one to give a certificate of divorce and to put her away?" He said to them, "For your hardness of heart, Moses allowed you to divorce your wives, but from the beginning it was not so. And I say to you, whoever divorces his wife except for unchastity and marries another commits adultery, and he who marries a divorced woman commits adultery." The disciples said to him, "If such is the case of a man with his wife, it is not expedient to marry." But he said to them, "Not all men can receive this precept, but only those to whom it is given. For there are eunuchs who have been so from birth, and there are eunuchs who have been made eunuchs by men, and there are eunuchs who have made themselves eunuchs for the sake of the kingdom of heaven. He who is able to receive this, let him receive it." Jesus blesses the children. Then children were brought to him, that he might lay his hands on them and pray. The disciples rebuked the people, but Jesus said, "Let the children come to me, and do not hinder them, for to such belongs the kingdom of heaven." And he laid his hands on them and went away. The rich young man. And behold, one came up to him, saying, "Teacher, what good deed must I do to have eternal life?" And he said to him, "Why do you ask me about what is good? One there is who is good. If you would enter life, keep the commandments." He said to him, "Which?" And Jesus said, "You shall not kill. You shall not commit adultery. You shall not steal. You shall not bear false witness. Honor your father and mother, and you shall love your neighbor as yourself." The young man said to him, "All these I have observed. What do I still lack?" Jesus said to him, "If you would be perfect, go, sell what you possess, and give to the poor, and you will have treasure in heaven. And come, follow me." When the young man heard this, he went away sorrowful, for he had great possessions. And Jesus said to his disciples, "Truly I say to you, it will be hard for a rich man to enter the kingdom of heaven. Again, I tell you, it is easier for a camel to go through the eye of a needle than for a rich

who has left houses or brothers or sisters or father or mother or children or lands for my name's sake will receive a hundredfold and inherit eternal life. But many that are first will be last, and the last first. Chapter 20, The Laborers in the Vineyard. For the kingdom of heaven is like a householder who went out early in the morning to hire laborers for his vineyard. After agreeing with the laborers for a denarius a day, he sent them into his vineyard. And going out about the third hour, he saw others standing idle in the marketplace, and to them he said, "You go into the vineyard too, and whatever is right I will give you." So they went. Going out again about the sixth hour and the ninth hour, he did the same. And about the 11th hour, he went out and found others standing, and he said to them, "Why do you stand here idle all day?" They said to him, "Because no one has hired us." He said to them, "You go into the vineyard too." And when evening came, the owner of the vineyard said to his steward, "Call the laborers and pay them their wages, beginning with the last up to the first." And when those hired about the 11th hour came, each of them received a denarius. Now when the first came, they thought that they would receive more. But each of them also received a denarius. And on receiving it, they grumbled at the householder, saying, "These last worked only 1 hour, and you have made them equal to us who have borne the burden of the day and the scorching heat." But he replied to one of them, "Friend, I am doing you no wrong. Did you not agree with me for a denarius? Take what belongs to you and go. I choose to give to this last as I give to you. Am I not allowed to do what I choose with what belongs to me? Or do you begrudge my generosity?" So, the last will be first, and the first last. A third time, Jesus foretells his death and resurrection. And as Jesus was going up to Jerusalem, he took the 12 disciples aside, and on the way he said to them, "Behold, we are going up to Jerusalem, and the Son of Man will be delivered to the chief priests and scribes, and they will condemn him to death and deliver him to the Gentiles to be mocked and scourged and crucified. And he will be raised on the third day." The request of the mother of James and John. Then the mother of the sons of Zebedee came up to him with her sons, and kneeling before him, she asked him for something. And he said to her, "What do you want?" She said to him, "Command that these two sons of mine may sit, one at your right hand and one at your left in your kingdom." But Jesus answered, "You do not know what you are asking. Are you able to drink the chalice that I am to drink?" They said to him, "We are able." He said to them, "You will drink my chalice, but to sit at my right hand and at my left is not mine to grant, but it is for those for whom it has been prepared by my Father." And when the 10 heard it, they were indignant at the two brothers. But Jesus called them to him and said, "You know that the rulers of the Gentiles lord it over them, and their great men exercise authority over them. It shall not be so among you. But whoever would be great among you must be your servant. And whoever would be first among you must be your slave, even as the Son of Man came not to be served, but to serve, and to give his life as a ransom for many." Jesus heals two blind men. And as they went out of Jericho, a great crowd followed him. And behold, two blind men sitting by the roadside, when they heard that Jesus was passing by, cried out, "Have mercy on us, Son of David." The crowd rebuked them, telling them to be silent, but they cried out the more, "Lord, have mercy on us, Son of David." And Jesus stopped and called them, saying, "What do you want me to do for you?" They said to him, "Lord, let our eyes be opened." And Jesus, in pity, touched their eyes, and immediately they received their sight and followed him. Chapter 21, Jesus' entry into Jerusalem. And when they drew near to Jerusalem, they came to Bethphage, to the Mount of Olives. Then Jesus sent two disciples, saying to them, "Go into the village opposite you, and immediately you will find a donkey tied and a colt with her. Untie them, and bring them to me. If anyone says anything to you, you shall say, 'The Lord has need of them,' and he will send them immediately." This took place to fulfill what was spoken by the prophet, saying, "Tell the daughter of Zion, 'Behold, your king is coming to you, humble and mounted on a donkey, and on a colt, the foal of a donkey.'" The disciples went and did as Jesus had directed them. They brought the donkey and the colt and put their garments on them, and he sat on them. Most of the crowd spread their garments on the road, and others cut branches from the trees and spread them on the road. And the crowds that went before him and that followed him shouted, "Hosanna to the Son of David! Blessed is he who comes in the name of the Lord! Hosanna in the highest!" And when he entered Jerusalem, all the city was stirred.

saying, "Who is this?" And the crowds said, "This is the prophet Jesus from Nazareth of Galilee." Jesus cleanses the temple. And Jesus entered the temple of God and drove out all who sold and bought in the temple, and he overturned the tables of the money changers and the seats of those who sold pigeons. He said to them, "It is written, 'My house shall be called a house of prayer,' but you make it a den of robbers." And the blind and the lame came to him in the temple, and he healed them. But when the chief priests and the scribes saw the wonderful things that he did, and the children crying out in the temple, "Hosanna to the Son of David," they were indignant, and they said to him, "Do you hear what these are saying?" And Jesus said to them, "Yes. Have you never read, 'Out of the mouths of babies and infants, you have brought perfect praise?'" And leaving them, he went out of the city to Bethany and lodged there. Jesus curses the fig tree. In the morning, as he was returning to the city, he was hungry. And seeing a fig tree by the wayside, he went to it and found nothing on it but leaves only. And he said to it, "May no fruit ever come from you again." And the fig tree withered at once. When the disciples saw it, they marveled, saying, "How did the fig tree wither at once?" And Jesus answered them, "Truly, I say to you, if you have faith and never doubt, you will not only do what has been done to the fig tree, but even if you say to this mountain, 'Be taken up and cast into the sea,' it will be done. And whatever you ask in prayer, you will receive if you have faith." The authority of Jesus questioned. And when he entered the temple, the chief priests and the elders of the people came up to him as he was teaching and said, "By what authority are you doing these things, and who gave you this authority?" Jesus answered them, "I also will ask you a question. And if you tell me the answer, then I also will tell you by what authority I do these things. The baptism of John, where was it from? From heaven or from men?" And they argued with one another, "If we say from heaven, he will say to us, 'Why then did you not believe him?' But if we say from men, we are afraid of the multitude, for all hold that John was a prophet." So they answered Jesus, "We do not know." And he said to them, "Neither will I tell you by what authority I do these things." The parable of the two sons. What do you think? A man had two sons, and he went to the first and said, "Son, go and work in the vineyard today." And he answered, "I will not." But afterward, he repented and went. And he went to the second and said the same, and he answered, "I go, sir," but did not go. Which of the two did the will of his father? They said, "The first." Jesus said to them, "Truly, I say to you, the tax collectors and the harlots go into the kingdom of God before you. For John came to you in the way of righteousness, and you did not believe him. But the tax collectors and the harlots believed him. And even when you saw it, you did not afterward repent and believe him." The parable of the wicked tenants. Hear another parable. There was a householder who planted a vineyard and set a hedge around it, and dug a wine press in it, and built a tower, and leased it to tenants, and went into another country. When the season of fruit drew near, he sent his servants to the tenants to get his fruit, and the tenants took his servants and beat one, killed another, and stoned another. Again, he sent other servants more than the first, and they did the same to them. Afterward, he sent his son to them, saying, "They will respect my son." But when the tenants saw the son, they said to themselves, "This is the heir. Come, let us kill him and have his inheritance." And they took him and cast him out of the vineyard and killed him. When therefore the owner of the vineyard comes, what will he do to those tenants? They said to him, "He will put those wretches to a miserable death, and lease the vineyard to other tenants who will give him the fruits in their seasons." The stone which the builders rejected. Jesus said to them, "Have you never read in the scriptures, 'The very stone which the builders rejected has become the cornerstone. This was the Lord's doing, and it is marvelous in our eyes.' Therefore I tell you, the kingdom of God will be taken away from you and given to a nation producing the fruits of it. And he who falls on this stone will be broken to pieces, but when it falls on anyone, it will crush him." When the chief priests and the Pharisees heard his parables, they perceived that he was speaking about them. But when they tried to arrest him, they feared the multitudes, because they held him to be a prophet. The book of Proverbs, chapter 19, verses 13 through 16. A foolish son is ruin to his father, and a wife's quarreling is a continual dripping of rain. House and wealth are inherited from fathers, but a prudent wife is from the Lord. Slothfulness casts into a deep sleep,
and an idle person will suffer hunger. He who keeps the commandment keeps his life. He who despises the word will die. Father in heaven, we give you praise. Thank you. Thank you for your son, Jesus. Thank you for the gift of his grace. Thank you for his teaching. Thank you for his revealing that you love us and fight for us, and you go after us, that you pursue us, that you don't merely wait for us to come to you, but you race after us even while we're racing away from you. Lord God, you are the hound of heaven, and you chase us down. Please never stop chasing us down. As often as we run away, run after us. As often as we fall, pick us up. As often as we betray you, please welcome us home. Bring us back. Let your face shine on us, and we shall be saved. In Jesus' name we pray. Amen. In the name of the Father, and of the Son, and of the Holy Spirit. Amen. I just think, again, Proverbs, little dip back to Proverbs, and oh gosh, two of them are pretty, I mean, okay, a foolish son is a ruin to his father. Yep, got it. We've heard those things about how children can be difficult to parents, and they also be honors of parents. But this is just, in a wife's quarreling is a continual dripping of rain. Now, we can swap that out and say a husband's quarreling is a continual dripping of rain too. So a spouse's quarreling is a continual dripping of rain. But I just, what am I doing? Why am I venturing into this territory? I don't know. I just like the image. The continual dripping of rain is the thing. It's like whenever anyone is just nitpicking, right? It's just kind of like just pick. It's like that. It's the drip. And I'm only highlighting it not because I want to cause any problems between any spouses or between y'all and me, but just because I liked the image of whenever people are nitpicking, it can be one of those, you know, just like a little plip of rain. And I liked the image. And there we are moving on to Matthew's gospel. There is something remarkable, of course, about Jesus's teachings. I mean, what am I talking about? Of course it is. But one of the things we have to realize in chapter 18, Jesus talks about not only true greatness, but also temptations to sin. And he says that if your hand causes you to sin, cut it off. If your eye causes you to sin, pluck it out. Now, I think we might have talked about this before in other gospels and when Jesus says something similar. And the reality, of course, is that not that God wants us to maim ourselves, but at the same time, there are things in our lives that cause us to sin that we simply tolerate. And those things, many of them can be either adjusted or eliminated. The most obvious one, I work on a college campus. I work with high school students as well and young adults. There's a lot of temptation on the internet. I don't know if you're familiar with this, but there is. And a lot of times I'll talk to students who will say, you know, yeah, I'm going to sites and using different apps that I know I ought not to. And I say, well, get rid of your phone. And they're like, no, I couldn't possibly do that. Couldn't possibly get rid of my phone. I couldn't possibly get rid of my tablet or my device, whatever. And we recognize that this is what Jesus is talking about. Not that he's actually encouraging people to disfigure themselves, but he's encouraging people to that thing you think you need that is causing you to sin. Either augment it, you know, you adjust it so that you can't have access to those things that are sinful, or you eliminate it and you get rid of it. And I even just came across someone online who had switched out their smartphone for a dumb phone because of that sense of, like, not even if that thing led them into serious sin, but they found themselves being incredibly distracted and said, I don't want to keep living like this. And I think that there's something really profound about that. And I think maybe all of us, regardless of where we're at when it comes to certain sins, it's worth examining. Okay, there's things in my life that I'm tolerating that are not necessarily leading me closer to the Lord. In fact, they could be leading me away. So that's the thing. Speaking of going away from the Lord, the parable of the lost sheep is such an incredible parable that we just need to reflect on for a moment. And Jesus says, if you have 100 sheep and one of them goes astray, you would leave the 99 in search of the stray. And there is incredible, it goes on to say, he rejoices more over it than over the 99 that never went astray. If you ever found yourself wandering from the Lord and he finds you and brings you back, recognize when he finds you and brings you back, he finds you and rejoices. Right now, even the fact that you are listening to his word on day 263, the Lord rejoices in that. Even if your past, even if your present is full of brokenness, the Lord rejoices when you let him take you home. And at the same time, when he brings us home, we have the parable unmerciful servant that Jesus makes it very clear that if we're going to enter the kingdom of God, if we're going to not only receive his forgiveness, but retain his forgiveness, that he offers it to us, as long as we're going to live in his forgiveness, we have to be not dead ends of forgiveness. We have to be conduits of forgiveness. That if we let God's forgiveness end with us and we don't extend it to the people around us, then we don't get forgiven. In fact, we pray this every time we pray the Lord's Prayer, the Our Father,
Forgive us our trespasses as we forgive those who trespass against us. And if I'm not willing to forgive those who have hurt me the most, then I can't be forgiven by the Father. And we even in the parable here, Jesus makes it very clear that the servant, first servant, owes 10,000 talents. I remember doing the math on that at one point. 10,000 talents was something, it was more than any normal worker could pay in something like, I don't want to exaggerate, I should do the math again, 34 lifetimes. It was obscene. Even him saying, hey, give me time and I'll pay back what I owe you. the master would say, that's not possible. You could never do that. And then his fellow servant owes him what? Owes him this fraction of the amount. And he says that in scripture, it says he owes him 100 denarii, which is only 100 days wages. 100 days wages versus 34 lifetimes of wages. And we realize that in comparison to how we have sinned against the Lord, those who have sinned against us, it pales in comparison. Now, I know there are people who are listening, who are part of this community, who have been hurt in incredibly grievous ways, like in ways that that it would, for a normal human being, would be impossible to forgive. I know there are people listening right now, part of this Bible in a Year community, that you would say, what has been done to me is impossible to forgive. And that's where we jump ahead to where Jesus says to the apostles, when they look and say, but Jesus, when Jesus says, it's impossible for a rich man to enter heaven, how difficult it will be. He says, it's impossible for men, but nothing will be impossible for God. And that's true when it comes to riches in heaven. It's also true when it comes to forgiveness. And if you find yourself, and I find myself, in a place of resentment and bitterness and unforgiveness, I realize I on my own can't forgive. So God, you need to help me. You need to help me forgive. There are so many more stories that we just could go through, but I think we'll just conclude with this one. The parable of the laborers in the vineyard. And the end of it, of course, you know, everyone gets paid the same, even the person who worked 1 hour versus those who worked, I don't know, maybe 12 hours. And Jesus has the owner of the vineyard say, are you envious because I'm generous? And I think sometimes we are. I think sometimes we are envious that God is generous, especially if you've been a follower of Christ for a long time and you've really worked really hard to follow after him. Maybe you've been that later on that he has a parable of the two sons. You were the son who said, you know, I will go. And then you went. Or maybe you said, I won't go, but you still went anyways. And you look at the others and think, man, there's people who have wasted their lives and they're coming to the Lord at the end. And they have all these blessings and God's doing all these incredible things through them. And here I've been grinding away for my lifetime and he blesses them. And the question we get to ask is, are you envious because God's generous? Would we rather that he didn't bless them? I mean, that's a real question we get to ask is, you know, here's these people and they're the in control of the parish. They're the ones who make all the decisions. Say, okay, do you want to be in control? Is that the issue right here? Do you want to be the one who says, oh, they don't get blessed because I've been working longer? And of course, when we hear it like that, we realize, oh, no, I don't want to say that. The Father gets to be generous. And he gets to bestow his blessings as he wants, as he sees fit, as he wills. And if he gives someone else more than he gives to me, then it just highlights his generosity. It just highlights how good he is. And at the same time, that's hard, right? It's hard as human beings to just kind of accept that. And so we need his grace, even to accept his grace. Isn't that crazy? So we pray for each other. I am praying for you. Please pray for me. My name is Father Mike. I cannot wait to see you tomorrow. God bless. Thank you.

0: That was day 263 of Bible in a Year with Father Mike Schmitz. Did you know there are short videos of encouragement and teaching available on the Ascension Presents YouTube channel? Here's an example.
1: There is a danger here. The danger is God is my ATM machine, and a 9-day novena is my PIN number, or a 54-day novena is a PIN number that gets me access to an even greater bank account. Like, we sometimes can have this transactional relationship with God that is really, very dangerous. We need to avoid with our whole hearts. So to have 9 days of prayer, or 54 days of prayer, or Lent, 40 days of prayer, like all these times of prayer is wonderful because it helps us focus our prayer and reminds us to get into this rhythm and to show up to the Lord. We trust in him. We know our prayer is efficacious. We know that he's listening to us. He loves us. He wants us there. But we have to guard against having this transactional relationship where I will do these things, God, and then you'll do those things, God. This is a relationship with a God who loves you we're talking about, not a transaction. We're not trying to convince God to do anything. We're simply coming before him as his beloved children and saying, Father, please hear my prayer. And you know what? He does it. He does. Every single time he does. Which is amazing. He's incredible.
0: That was a short video called The God Who Loves You, Hears You with Father Mike from the Ascension Presents YouTube channel. 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
0: 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His gift of grace should move us to freely accept it. This doesn't override our free will. Rather, God's grace is what makes us truly free. It may seem paradoxical, but today we hear about how it's actually one of the beautiful mysteries of our faith.
1: Hi, my name is Father Mike Schmitz, and you're listening to the Catechism in a Year, where we encounter God's plan of sheer goodness for us, revealed in Scripture and passed down through the tradition of the Catholic faith. The Catechism in a Year is provided by Ascension, who produced and funded this program. In 365 days, we'll read through the Catechism of the Catholic Church, discovering our identity in God's family as we journey together toward our heavenly home. This is day 263. We are reading paragraphs 2002 to 2005. I know it's only a couple, but they're amazing. Yesterday, we started talking about grace, sanctifying grace, that stable, habitual grace, as well as actual graces. We talked about prevenient grace, the grace that moves us to say yes to the Lord. And yet, that prevenient grace does not take away human freedom. In fact, God's free initiative demands our free response. And it's so important because there's all of this is wrapped up in freedom. One of the big questions that can come out is, okay, wait, is it grace or is it free will? And the church says, yes. It's the Catholic both and. It's the paradoxical mystery where, oh, we could not do this without grace, and yet at the same time, we also need to be free when we're doing this. We need both. Someone could say, well, yeah, but does grace override our free will? No, grace gives our free will the ability to be truly free. And that's so important for us to understand. Grace gives us the ability to be truly free, to actually say yes to what we're made for, because sin, or, you know, remember the big fancy word, concupiscence, that attraction to sin, that being drawn to sin, that That gets in the way. We'll say it like that. It gets in the way. And we're not able to say yes to God without his grace. So we'll talk more about that today, as well as I mentioned this at the end of the episode yesterday, sacramental graces. So there are sacramental graces, which are proper to eat the different sacraments. And there are also special graces called charisms, which is, again, that's a Greek term meaning favor, gratuitous gift, benefit, whatever they are. They're like miracles, the gift of tongues. They're all oriented towards sanctifying grace and are intended for the common good of the church. So they're meant to build up the body. So if you ever have the gift of tongues, you have the gift of healing, the gift of any kind of those special charisms, those aren't for us to become holier in. I mean, yes, if we're saying yes to God, of course we're becoming holy, but they're given so that the church may be built up, the body of Christ may be built up, and that other people can know of God's goodness. They can know of his love for them, and that they too can actually participate in divine life. That is the incredible gift. There are also graces of state, which, what does that mean? Well, they're the graces that accompany the exercise of responsibility in Christian life and ministries within the church. And so we're talking about those today. Before that, though, let us take a moment and say a prayer. Father in heaven, we give you glory. We praise you. We love you. You are love. Father, Son, and Holy Spirit. Holy Trinity. One God. Undivided unity. And yet, the God who is love. Father, Son, and Holy Spirit, I thank you so much. I thank you for sharing your love with us. I thank you so much for sharing yourself. Father, I thank you for sharing your only beloved Son and giving him to us. Thank you, Father, for giving us your Holy Spirit, this bond of love between you and the Son, so that we can also participate in your divine life, so that we also can participate in your love, that what Jesus has done for us can actually be manifested in our lives. Father, Son, and Holy Spirit, one God, I thank you so much. We all thank you so much. Help us to live like you. Help us to love like you. Help your love not to end with us, but to go through us, work through us, and reach the people around us. In Jesus' name we pray. Amen. In the name of the Father, and of the Son, and of the Holy Spirit. Amen. It is day 263. We're reading paragraphs 2002. To 2005. God's free initiative demands man's free response. For God has created man in his image by conferring on him, along with freedom, the power to know him and love him. The soul only enters freely into the communion of love. God immediately touches and directly moves the heart of man. He has placed in man a longing for truth and goodness that only he can satisfy. The promises of eternal life respond beyond all hope to this desire. As St. Augustine said, if at the end of your very good works you rested on the seventh day, it was to foretell by the voice of your book that at the end of our works, which are indeed very good, since you have given them to us, we shall also rest in you on the Sabbath of eternal life. Grace is first and foremost the gift of the Spirit who justifies and sanctifies us. But grace also includes the gifts that the Spirit grants us to associate us with his work, to enable us to collaborate in the salvation of others and in the growth of the body of Christ, the church. There are sacramental graces, gifts proper to the different sacraments. There are, furthermore, special graces, also called charisms, after the Greek term used by St. Paul and meaning favor, gratuitous gift, benefit. Whatever their character, sometimes it is extraordinary, such as the gifts of miracles or of tongues, charisms are oriented toward sanctifying grace and are intended for the common good of the church. They are at the service of charity, which builds up the church. Among the special graces ought to be mentioned the graces of state that accompany the exercise of the responsibilities of the Christian life and of the ministries within the church. As St. Paul wrote to the Romans, having gifts that differ according to the grace given to us, let us use them. If prophecy, in proportion to our faith. If service, in our serving. He who teaches, in his teaching. He who exhorts, in his exhortation. He who contributes, in liberality. He who gives aid, with zeal. He who does acts of mercy with cheerfulness. Since it belongs to the supernatural order, grace escapes our experience and cannot be known except by faith. We cannot therefore rely on our feelings or our works to conclude that we are justified and saved. However, according to the Lord's words, thus you will know them by their fruits, reflection on God's blessings in our life and in the lives of the saints offers us a guarantee that grace is at work in us and spurs us on to an ever greater faith and an attitude of trustful poverty. A pleasing illustration of this attitude is found in the reply of St. Joan of Arc to a question posed as a trap by her ecclesiastical judges. Asked if she knew that she was in God's grace, she replied, "If I am not, may it please God to put me in it. If I am, may it please God to keep me there." All right, there we have it, paragraphs 2002 to 2005. It was very short, but man, there is so much in there. We talked about at the very, very beginning how God's free initiative demands man's free response. Again, God has created us along with freedom, the power, the ability. He made us to know him, to love him. That's why we're made. And remember, to say yes to love, we need to be free. We cannot love unless we're free. We cannot say yes and have that really be a free yes without the power to be able to say no. And so here's how God made you. He made you with a longing for truth and a longing for goodness that only he can satisfy. One of the most famous quotes from St. Augustine was he talked about how he searched for the Lord in so many areas, but only God can satisfy. Here's the quote. It's from his book called Confessions. He says, "Late have I loved you," talking to God. "Late have I loved you, beauty so old and so new. Late have I loved you. And see, you were within, and I was in the external world and sought you there. And in my unlovely state, I plunged into those lovely created things which you made. You were with me, and I was not with you. The lovely things kept me far from you, though if they did not have their existence in you, they had no existence at all. You called and cried out loud and shattered my deafness. You were radiant and resplendent. You put to flight my blindness. You were fragrant, and I drew in my breath and now pant after you. I tasted you, and I feel but hunger and thirst for you. You touched me, and I am set on fire to attain the peace which is yours." Remember, God made us for this goodness, for this beauty that we cannot attain on our own. And also, that no created thing will satisfy. Again, here's Augustine talking about this. He says, "I plunge into those lovely and created things which you made." That's what I wanted. I have this appetite, right? We, all of us, have the goodness, the beauty, the more that we're made for. And so Augustine, he said, "In my unlovely state, I plunge into those lovely created things." And he says, "Those lovely things kept me far from you, although if they did not have their existence in you, they had no existence at all," right? So once again, the paradox is that keeping me from God is to bring me closer to God. We recognize that all God's created things, we can treat them as gods in our lives, idols in our lives, and they can keep us from God. But also, all created things, all that God has made is good. And so as St. Augustine is saying, all of those things, they would not exist had not they had their existence in God. So they're also good, right? So it's about treating things appropriately. It's about using things wisely. So here we are going back to paragraph 2002. It says this very so clearly, that the soul only enters freely into the communion of love. And God immediately touches and directly moves the heart of man. He draws us to himself. And he uses the created things, obviously, like St. Augustine points out. But he wants us to get to him, this promise of eternal life, this new life. Paragraph 2003 talks about that grace is first and foremost the gift of the Spirit. Remember, all that Jesus has done for us, all that Jesus made, the Son of God, made actual, the Holy Spirit makes possible. So this is grace is the gift of the Holy Spirit who justifies us, right? He makes us right with the Lord and sanctifies us, makes us holy like the Lord. But there's, you know, we talked about yesterday, habitual grace, there's actual graces, there's prevenient graces. And then we also talked today about sacramental graces. So those are gifts proper to the different sacraments. So kind of a really obvious example is what's one of the graces of the sacrament of reconciliation? Well, reconciliation, right? One of the graces of confession is forgiveness. And so we just recognize that there are sacramental graces that are proper to the sacraments. There's others as well, but just as an example. And there's also these graces called charisms, these special graces. Again, St. Paul talks about them as favor, gratuitous gift, benefit. And even paragraph 2003 highlights that they can be extraordinary. They can be the gift of miracles or the gift of speaking in tongues, praying in tongues, interpreting tongues. They can also be the gift of mighty works. They can be the gifts of even faith. There are times that the charisms that are given to us, they're given to us in a very subtle way. In fact, there's this beautiful, beautiful way that one of the ancient church fathers has described how those charisms, those graces come down like dew on a meadow. That those graces ultimately are just so gentle like this, right? This is God's work. Sometimes, again, it says here, 2003, extraordinary, these charisms. And other times, they are almost unnoticeable. And that's really, really remarkable, because paragraph 2005 talks about this. It says, since it belongs to the supernatural order. Remember, it's not on the natural order. This is on the supernatural order. So natural order means you can feel it, see it, taste it, touch it, smell it, that kind of thing. This is grace belongs to the supernatural order. Therefore, grace escapes our experience. Like we can't feel it. We can't taste it. We can't sense it. It can be known only by faith. Now, the Catechism is highlighting this because it says, we cannot, therefore, rely on our feelings or our works to conclude that we are justified and saved. This is from the Council of Trent. I can't say, well, I feel saved, or I can't say I feel condemned. I can't rely on my works to conclude that I'm justified and saved. I can't say, well, no, I've been praying this much, therefore I'm justified, therefore I'm saved. We can't do that. Because remember, grace belongs to the supernatural order, so it escapes our experience. It is only known by faith. Now, at the same time, yes, we can't feel it, smell it, touch it, see it, all those kind of things. However, Jesus did say that you'll know them by their fruits. And so we can reflect on God's blessings in our lives, in the lives of the saints, that we can look and say, okay, wait, let me see the fruits of grace. And this is what all of us, we need to be doing this when it comes to making a consciousness examine or examination of conscience regularly. I don't want to say just every single day. Sometimes I say every single day, and then people, you know, kind of like pressing play on the catechism in here. It's like, well, if I miss a day, then I'm going to stop. Just on a regular basis, to stop and reflect on God's blessings in our lives. And then the lives of the saints that can offer us a guarantee in some ways that grace is at work in us. That this is just so important. Jesus made it very, very clear that you'll know them by their fruits. This reflection is necessary for us. Now, that's not us working to heaven. That's not working for our salvation. It's not that at all. But as a sign that we're walking with Christ, there should be some fruit there. Now, yeah, big disclaimer. Sometimes the fruit is not what you and I want in our lives, right? Sometimes the fruit is, well, I thought I'd have more peace. Well, maybe you have more peace, but maybe you're not a very good judge of how much peace you have, right? I think, well, I one of the fruits of the Holy Spirit is joy. So I should be more joyful. But we recognize that all of us have different temperaments, right? We all have different personalities. And so your level of increased joy, supernatural joy, might not look like how you thought it would look or how you think it should look. It also might not look how it looks on someone else. Again, we have not only different temperaments, different personalities, we have different limitations. That we come to the Lord also with physical illnesses. We come to the Lord with mental illnesses, emotional damage in our own hearts and minds. And so we recognize that the fruit of those things like joy and peace, they can be there, and yet you can still be sick. Does that make sense? That you might have supernatural peace and supernatural joy and still suffer from anxiety and depression. You might have supernatural peace and supernatural joy, right? Those fruits of the Spirit, and still not be like doing backflips every single day. Why? Because it's not like grace looks the same on everyone. In fact, grace looks different on everyone. Almost, you know, it's almost a situation like where sin looks the same on everyone. But grace looks different. The way in which you can manifest, you know, I say they bear fruit, bear witness to God's mercy, will look different than your neighbor. The way you experience God's peace will probably be experienced in you different than your neighbor. The way you experience joy, the supernatural gift of joy, will probably look differently than it does on someone else. You know, there's people who are just kind of like Tiggers, right? From Winnie the Pooh. They're bouncing all over the place. They seem like they're like, wow, they've got the Spirit. Yes, they do. And there's people who are like Eeyore, and just that's their natural disposition. You think like, wait, that's not the Spirit. That person's always morose and somber. Well, no, they might, in their personality, still have those fruits of the Spirit. That's a long way to try to explain paragraph 2005 that says, graces escape our experience. We can only know them through faith. We can't rely on our feelings or our works to conclude that we're justified or saved. But I love this quote from St. Joan of Arc, right? She was on trial by the ecclesiastical authorities, and they're trying to trap her, trying to catch her. He asked if she knew if she was in God's grace, because, oh, if she knows she's in God's grace, then she's violating, because, you know, the teaching is we can't know necessarily for sure. Her answer, so good. So are you saved or not? Well, if are you in God's grace or not? If I'm not, may it please God to put me in it. And if I am, may it please God to keep me there. That kind of trust is so necessary for every one of us. The kind of trust that says, God knows. God knows my weaknesses. God knows whether I'm walking in grace right now or I'm outside of his grace. And so if I'm outside of his grace, he's so good. I asked him to please, may he put me in it. And if I'm in his grace, may he keep me in it. A little bit longer today. I apologize for all these explanations. Boy, howdy. But it's so incredible. Grace is, to be corny, amazing. It really, really is. Here's God's supernatural life that dwells inside of you right now. And in that power of that supernatural life, and that power of that sanctifying, habitual, actual grace, all the graces, I am praying for you. Please pray for me. My name is Father Mike. I cannot wait to see you tomorrow. God bless.
0: That was day 263 of Catechism in a Year with Father Mike Schmitz. And now we'd like to share audio from a video called What to Do About Feeling Far from God with Father Gregory Pine from the Ascension Presents YouTube channel.
6: My name is Father Gregory Pine, and I'm a Dominican friar of the province of St. Joseph. For this episode, we're going to talk a little bit about consolation and desolation. Why, you might ask? Well, because it's a perennially interesting topic in the spiritual life, because it gets a lot of play when we talk about discernment of spirits, but also because it's a theme that St. Francis de Sales treats in his Introduction to the Devout Life. And there's a podcast coming out about the Introduction to the Devout Life, which you might be interested in. More details later. So in St. Francis de Sales treats consolation and desolation. Interestingly enough, he treats it under the rubric of temptations. So in the spiritual life, there are a lot of different ups and downs. There are a lot of different snares and pitfalls that we have to navigate. And sometimes it can be overwhelming because we feel like whatever we do, we're destined to fail. But St. Francis de Sales, in his kind of always encouraging style, says, fear not, keep your eyes fixed on the Lord, and he'll take you through the steps which lead to him. So when it comes to consolation and desolation, he treats first desolation, because I think a lot of us, when we experience some dryness in prayer, or what, you know, we often call desolation, we think that we're doing something wrong, or that something is broken, and that we need to address it. And we can, I don't know, start tinkering kind of frantically with our spiritual lives with the fear that if we don't make the proper adjustment, then, you know, we're not going to be heading in a good direction. St. Francis de Sales says, all right, cool the jets. First, it is worthwhile to consider if there's something in your life that is posing an obstacle to your relationship with God. And so he'll say, first, we need to acknowledge, we need to be honest, if there's some kind of habitual mortal sin that's standing in the way. So we don't want to carve out a space in our spiritual life and say, you know, I'm basically a good person. I don't kill any people, but like there's this habitual mortal sin, but like, you know, not that big of a deal, right? He says, no, it is a big deal insofar as it poses an obstacle to our relationship with God, which is the real substance of the spiritual life. Then he says, even once we've gotten rid of these serious obstacles, these habitual mortal sins, sometimes we still struggle with the desire for sin. The image that he uses is of the Israelites after they've crossed through the Red Sea. They speak about their experience in Egypt like it was a kind of paradise. They forget that they were enslaved, and instead, all they can talk about is the delicious food that they ate. So St. Francis de Sales says, we need to address these lingering attachments to all the trappings of sin. Those would be the first things. And then he says, all right, maybe there are still different elements which represent distractions or dispersions or whatever it might be. And in that case, we just have to kind of get into the details. The good news is that we have the whole of our lives to do so, but that's not a reason or an excuse to say like, you know, I can do it tomorrow or the next day. We should have a kind of urgency about the situation, because as we read in the Gospel of Matthew, the kingdom of heaven suffers violence and violent men take it by force. So if you're looking, you know, squarely at your life, maybe you're up too late on account of the fact that when you're about to go to bed, you realize that you're a little bit sad or a little bit angry or a little bit lonely. And in order to address the problem, you watch a little bit of Netflix or you scroll a little bit on Instagram. St. Francis de Sales, though he wasn't familiar with those types of technology, would say, all right, let's address the sadness. Let's address the anger. Let's address the loneliness rather than just kind of coping with it, or medicating it, or anesthetizing ourselves against it. Because once we've begun to do those things, then we can address what's really at stake. So if you're experiencing a time of desolation, you know, we have to address sin, the desire for sin, and then all these different sources of distraction and dispersion. Once we've done so, though, and the desolation or the dryness, the spiritual dryness remains, then perhaps it's just something that God is permitting in this time for reasons of our growth. Because ultimately, the spiritual life is about growing in faith, hope, and charity. And we are perfect to the degree or extent that God continues to pour these gifts into our heart and we consent to them and cooperate with them in our lives. So he says, don't be thrown for a loop if you experience dryness or if you experience desolation. You are not the sum total of your emotional experiences. As St. John Paul II liked to say, you are the sum total of the Father's love for you. So then we can translate that similar logic to the experience of consolation, okay? If we are consoled in the spiritual life, if we experience a kind of spiritual bounty, God be praised. That's awesome. That's wonderful. It's super delightful. And oftentimes it'll come during experiences where you feel like you almost need to be carried along by consolation in order to attain to the end. In my own life, during my first year of the priesthood, I just had a very present sense that God was blessing me and blessing the work of my hands. And that was awesome. Since then, I have experienced it almost never, but that's awesome too. So God be praised. So when we have these experiences of consolation or we have these experiences of spiritual bounty, we receive them from the Lord. We humble ourselves, cognizant of the fact that it's not us, right? It's God who gives the growth. It's God who makes the work fruitful. We might put it in conversation with a trusted friend or a confessor or a spiritual director, so that way we don't get too terribly carried away. And then ultimately, we render it back unto God. We say, you know, it's come from you. It's destined for you. We think of the words of St. Paul in 1 Corinthians 4. What do you have that you have not received? If therefore you have received it, why do you boast as if it were your own? And then the words from the letter of James, every good and perfect gift comes down to us from the Father of lights. So we receive it. With that disposition, we give it back to God with that disposition. We take whatever it might be, desolation or consolation in stride, mindful of the fact that God permits us to pass through a variety of experiences so that ultimately, throughout the course of the journey of this life, we might arrive at Him on a daily basis and in the end, unto ages of ages.
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0: 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I'm Montse Alvarado with some great news. 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
1: Across the centuries, the search for truth has never ceased, and one mind still stands as a guiding light. Welcome to the Thomistic Mind with Dr. Reed. I'm Dr. Jason Reed, Associate Professor of Philosophy and Chair of the Theology and Philosophy Department at Divine Word College Seminary. In addition to teaching seminarians and religious at Divine Word, I also teach those in formation for the Permanent Diaconate Program in the Archdiocese of Dubuque, offering courses like the Philosophy of God, Christology, Metaphysics, Epistemology, and Trinitarian Theology. Here, we walk in the footsteps of St. Thomas Aquinas, exploring the mysteries of existence, the nature of God, and the pursuit of wisdom that shapes the soul. That journey begins now. Welcome to another episode of The Thomistic Mind. I'm Dr. Jason Reed, your host. And in this lecture, in this talk today, we continue our discussion of the nature of proof. Right, last time we looked at what validity was, what an argument is, what truth is, and we saw how when you're evaluating an argument, or when you're thinking about an argument, when you're thinking about someone trying to prove something to you, or you're thinking about trying to prove something to someone else, we only should accept conclusions if two things are true and if two things are clearly true. The first thing is when we accept a conclusion, if we're pondering a conclusion, thinking about something, we want to look at whether the reasoning works, right? Whether it's a good argument in the functional, formal sense. That's questions of validity, right? Validity is where the argument is a good one, meaning that if the premises are true, the conclusion has to be true. Then the second point that needs to be clear in an argument is whether the statements are in fact true, whether the statements themselves, right, match reality. That is, are the statements telling it like it is? Then what's a proof? A proof is an argument that has both true premises and valid reasoning. Right? That's the ultimate goal of logical argument. That's the gold standard, to reach the truth through correct reasoning, and that means having validity and truth. And last time, we looked at seeing this idea of proof and logic and soundness. We saw it in action by looking at the scriptures. And I asked the audience, after listening to the Sadducees debate Jesus over the resurrection, I didn't really explain what the conclusions were. I kind of left you as the viewer to kind of maybe anticipate what the problem the Sadducees think they have over Jesus. That is, the Sadducees, and I'll read the text again. The Sadducees believe they've got a really good argument that proves something that Jesus and his followers do not want to accept, and an indirect way validates their belief or the disbelief in the resurrection. So this is in Matthew chapter 22. So they read the passage, see if you can't pick out the premises. See if you can't think, here's the conclusion. See if you can't find the logic of the Sadducees' position. Okay, starting in verse 23. Quote, "The same day, some Sadducees came to him, saying there is no resurrection." Right? In the Sanhedrin, you had Sadducees and you had Pharisees. Pharisees were like Nicodemus, Joseph of Arimathea, who believed in immortality, who believed in the Messiah, believed in a resurrection, at least a general resurrection. And then you had the Sadducees, which is another sect of the Sanhedrin, who only accepted the first five books. That is, they only accepted the Pentateuch as divinely inspired. And the Sadducees did not believe in immortality of the soul. And I believe they did not, Sadducees did not believe in the existence of angels, I believe. Okay, so that's who's coming to debate him. Deniers of the resurrection and those who simply affirm the Pentateuch and nothing else. And so they say to him, "Teacher," back to the verses, "Teacher, Moses said, if a man dies childless, his brother shall marry the widow and raise up his children for his brother. Now, there were seven brothers among us. The first married and died childless, leaving the widow to his brother. The second did the same, and so also the third down to the seventh." So they've all married her. "Last of all, the woman herself died. In the resurrection, then whose wife of the seven will she be? For all of them had married her. So how is this an argument? What's the reconstruction? Well, if we break down the argument, here's what the Sadducees are saying. Here are their premises. Premise one is, if a man dies, having no son, his brother shall marry his wife and raise up the child for his brother. That's the law. So we don't want to deny that premise. Right? That's a solid premise. The law teaches that. Okay. Next premise, number two. There were seven brothers. That's just a fact. Okay, so that's a true statement. That's a true premise. Three, the first, having married a wife, died, and not having issue or not having children, left his wife to his brother. That's just another fact, which is true. Okay, so there were seven brothers. The first one married a wife, didn't have children, and the second brother married her. Another fact. In like manner, the second and the third and so on to the seventh. So that just happened. Right? And why? Not only is it a fact, but it's also part of the law. Right? This is what's supposed to happen. So not only are these things happen, they're lawful. Okay, so because we don't want to make the mistake between just because something's factual doesn't mean it's lawful. No, these are not only facts that happened, but under the law, these are facts that should have happened. Okay, and then the last one just simply is a statement of the truth that the woman died. So you've got the law, you've got the law directing facts, and then you've got the wife dying, the woman dying. Now, what I asked you last time was this. My question to the listener, to the viewers, is why do the Sadducees think there's a problem here? Like, what's the big deal? Why are they coming to Jesus with this instance of a woman in their midst having this relationship with her husband and her husband's brothers? So they must think they've got him somehow. They must think that this argument is so good that's going to trap Jesus. And so my question for you was, can you see what that trap was going to be? What's the problem? Well, there's a hint at the problem with the question they asked. At the resurrection, and so meaning what? Just as you Pharisees say, and just as you Jesus says, and your followers, whose wife of the seven shall she be? For all had her, right? They're all lawfully married to her. Why is this a puzzle? Why is this a conundrum that the Sadducees think that Jesus has to solve? One woman, seven husbands in the afterlife, whom she married to. Well, this is where logic comes in. Okay? Logic can show us, by just following the truth of those premises, what are the possible inferences. Well, if we take the scenario, right, she's either married to one or she's married to all of them. Because that's what the law says. Okay, this is what the Sadducees are thinking. The law says, right, she's either married to one or all of them. So using their form of argument, given those premises, there's only really three possible inferences. You can say she's married to all seven. You could say that. You could also say that she's just married to just one of them and not to the others. Or you could just say there's no resurrection. And so what the Sadducees are saying is that the problem of who

because she's legitimately married to all of them. And this is driven by the fact that they believe in a resurrection. So what they want to say, right, is that they want the Jesus and his followers to simply just deny the resurrection. If you deny the resurrection, then you have to worry about marriage in the resurrection, and you have to worry about this problem within the law. Right? That is, the problem of arbitrariness and polygamy is driven by the added premise that when people are resurrected, they're in the state in which they were in life. That is, when it seems like what the Sadducees' understanding of resurrection is this: if so-and-so is resurrected, then the state that they're resurrected into is the one they had in the previous life or in the life before. I mean, that seems to be obvious, right? That seems, I mean, isn't that right? Jesus sees this and points out that the what's driving the absurdity is your false assumption. So here's his answer, right? Jesus answered them, "You are wrong because you know neither the scriptures nor the power of God. For in the resurrection, they neither marry nor are given in marriage, but are like angels in heaven." So there's the first response. Who said that when you're resurrected, that you're resurrected in the exact same state that you were before? That is, the life, the resurrected life, is not identical to the life you had before. So because those who are resurrected in the resurrection, they're not married, then the question who she's married to is a non-question. That is, it's the Sadducees' understanding of resurrection is what's driving their own confusion about it. So first he corrects the factual error. In the resurrection, there is neither marriage, so they're not given in marriage, and they don't actually have marriage. That's the first thing. And then he says, but what about the resurrection of the dead? He says, as for the resurrection of the dead, have you not read what was said to you by God? I am the God of Abraham, the God of Isaac, and the God of Jacob. He is God not of the dead, but of the living. And when the crowd heard it, they were astounded at his teaching. I mean, that's just some powerful statements from the Lord. Now, there's an important philosophical, apologetic, logical point here. Right? You see that Jesus, when he's arguing with the Sadducees, he's not quoting from later books of the Hebrew Bible. He's not like appealing to Daniel or certain verses in Psalms or later biblical Maccabees, where there are more clear statements about a resurrection. Now he's quoting the Pentateuch. Why? Why would Jesus use Genesis for the reality of the resurrection? Again, when it looks from an apologetic standpoint, some other verses might be clearer. Because the Sadducees would agree that Genesis is sacred scripture. This is a profound methodological point, a profound statement of prudence on the Lord's part. That is, when Jesus is discussing and debating, he's going off shared authorities. Right? Jesus is basically telling the Sadducees, you don't understand your own books. You don't even understand how to read. You're reading Genesis wrong. Your own books that you accept, that he is the God of Abraham, the God of Isaac, and the God of Jacob. He is God of not of the dead, but of the living. Meaning the Sadducees, based upon their own books, should believe in the resurrection. It's a masterstroke of debate, a masterstroke of how one goes about dialoguing and arguing for the faith. Okay, so what does this Sadducees argument failure tell us? It tells us what soundness does not look like, or it's what an unsound argument looks like. The argument's not sound. Although it is valid, it isn't sound because there is a false premise. And Jesus, the Lord,

is outdoing the Sadducees in both logic, and he's out-arguing with the experts. He's pointing out that your argument is driving a false conclusion because you have a false premise. And so the point here is another example of just learning logic, learning an argument, how it works. We can actually see Jesus at work in ways that we maybe not have seen before. He's really an expert at using logic and argument. It's fascinating. Okay, so that's Jesus confronting an unsound argument. But later, let's move on to what a sound argument is. And again, I want you to see the power of logic, the power of premises leading to a conclusion. The power when you add truth and validity together. And the passage I'm going to refer to is now later in Matthew 22, when the Pharisees come and they try to test him. So this is now in verse 34 of chapter 22 of Matthew. Listen to these words. Quote, when the Pharisees heard that he had silenced the Sadducees, so Jesus has taken them to task and the Sadducees are done. The Pharisees now are coming in to ask him a question to test him. Verse 36, teacher, which commandment in the law is the greatest? He said to him, you shall love the Lord your God with all your heart and with all your soul and with all your mind. This is the greatest and first commandment. And a second is like it. You shall love the neighbor as yourself. On these two commandments hang all the law and the prophets. Beautiful. What's the greatest commandment? Loving the Lord your God with all your heart, with all your soul, and with all your mind. That ends in verse 40. Now, starting in verse 41, we get a little window of what it means to love God with your mind. Loving God with your mind means, partly, that you're able to engage in dialogue with those who you disagree with, to be able to debate, right, objections to the faith. Because the very next line, here's what happens. The Pharisees were gathered together. Now Jesus is asking them a question. And so this is such a great logical and argument tactics at work. He asked them about David. So anyway, so Jesus answered their questions. Now he's going to ask them his own question. Jesus asked them a question. What do you think of the Messiah? Whose son is he? The Pharisees said to him, the son of David. Jesus said to them, how is it then that David, by the Spirit, calls him Lord, saying, the Lord said to my Lord, sit at my right hand and until I put your enemies under your feet. If David thus calls him Lord, how can he be his son? To see the genius of this, to see the logical rigor and the power of argument of what Jesus is saying, we can, quote-unquote, reconstruct his argument. Break it down to premises. Okay, that's what logic does. We break arguments. We break down bits of prose, whether it be blog post, book, whatever. We break down bits of prose, and we try to find the logical method implications at work. That's what I'm doing here. Okay, so based on what he said, we have a premise. The first premise is the Messiah is David's son. That's premise one. The Messiah is David's son. Who gave that premise? The Pharisees. The Pharisees offered that premise. So that's a true premise. Then the second premise is, by the Spirit, David calls the Messiah David's Lord. And that's from Psalm 110, which is a sacred text of the Pharisees. So, if David says something by the Spirit, then it's true. Because here's what when Jesus says, by the Spirit, David calls the Messiah David's Lord, that is based upon a hermeneutical principle that if David or a prophet says something by the Spirit, so if David says X by the Spirit, X is true.
Now, that's an implied premise. It's not stated. It's implied. Okay? So, if by the Spirit David calls the Messiah David's Lord, and if when David says something by the Spirit it's true, then three, it follows. Thus, it is true that the Messiah is David's Lord. That's just a logical inference from two. And if what David says by the Spirit's true, then it's true. So we've got, it's true that the Messiah is David's Lord. However, the first premise says that the Messiah is also David's son. So if the Messiah is David's son, and the Messiah is David's Lord, then it follows, it is true that David's son, who is the Messiah, is also David's Lord. So David's son is David's Lord, and that's a logical conclusion from premises 1 and 3. But this is false. I mean, this is what the Pharisees, so put yourself in the Pharisees' mindset. Wait a minute. So if it's true that David's son is David's Lord, that can't possibly be true because we all know that no son is their father's Lord. No son is their father's Lord. But yet that's what follows. And so there's a crisis here. What's the crisis? Is that the logical conclusion, what logically follows from what the answer that the Pharisees gave, is that David's son is David's God. If it is true that David's son is David's Lord, then it follows that David's son is David's God. But that's false. There's no way for David's son to be David's God. There's no way for David's son to be David's Lord. And so why is this a crisis? Because we have David saying something false, saying something illogical, saying something that can't be true, when he's speaking by the Spirit. You can say he's not speaking by the Spirit, but of course that denies your whole religion, right? You deny, right, the prophetic gift of David. Can't do that if you're a Pharisee. You can't give up David's prophetic not office, but prophetic gift. But yet you're logically compelled to say somehow that David's son is David's God. But yet, this seems false. So how can it... So obviously, but it can't be false. So how can it be true? How can it be true that David's son is David's God? Because in some sense, David's son is somehow God of Israel. It's what So what Jesus is showing you is that what logically follows... See, it's what logically follows is the problem. David's son is God. David's son is God. Now think of what that means to a Pharisee. This is mind-blowing. But why are they in trouble? Because of the objective rules of logic. Because of the objective logical principles of inference. There's no way to get around the logic of Psalm 110. There's no way to get around the logic of the nature of the Messiah. Like, it's game over. David's son is God. Of course, what do we know? Well, Jesus is David's son. That's what those genealogies are about in the Gospels. Jesus is an heir from the line of David. So somewhere along the line of David's sons, somewhere along the line, there's God. One of those is going to be God. Now, how do you answer that? How do you answer that a son, because David's son's a human being, right? David's son is born of a woman. Flesh and blood. How could that possibly be God? Well,
if God can become incarnate, right? That's what we see here. We see that the incarnation of the second person of the Trinity, right, taking on flesh, right, the Word becoming flesh and making his dwelling among us, that's the answer to this logical problem. How is David's son God? Because God the Son became incarnate in Mary. That's what follows. So the revelation of the incarnation is what helps solve this crazy conclusion from Psalm 110. Again, the power of argument, the power of logic. This is just, it's great stuff. Now, so that's his argument. He gives that argument, right? How can, he asks the question, right? How can David, who the Messiah is his son, call him Lord? What's their response? No one was able to give him an answer, nor from that day did anyone dare to ask him any more questions. So this is the Thomistic Mind with Dr. Jason Reed. I'm professor of philosophy at Divine Word College, and I teach part-time in the permanent diaconate program for Archdiocese of Dubuque, which I love doing. I love teaching in these places. I love philosophy, you can't tell. I love logic. And one of the reasons I love philosophy and love logic is it makes what Jesus is saying exciting. It points out to just the genius of the Son of God. Here he is giving this proof. He is proving from their own book that the man standing in front of them is God. That is, this is the beauty of it. Jesus, in a way, is proving to the Pharisees who he's talking to that he's God. He who is talking to you, this man from Nazareth, right, this carpenter's son, is God in the flesh. In a sense, that's what follows. Now, why also is this a powerful argument? Because the premises of his argument, the Pharisees affirm. The religious leaders of the day agree with the premises. And because the logic is valid, they have to believe logically, necessarily, inevitably, that conclusion that David's son is God, somehow. It's inescapable. See, that's how logic works when it's done right. It forces the mind to go in a certain direction. It helps us find the truth. So again, this is not just some sort of game that Jesus is playing with them. This isn't trying to show who's the smartest person in the room. No, logic applied to the scripture under the teaching of Jesus, he's revealing truth to them. Because when truth is logically related to it together, you get another truth. Truth leads to truth. And so that was, as you wrap up this first segment here, that's sort of the takeaway here. Right, the takeaway is that we see logic working with the premises that the Pharisees give and Jesus revealing truths about his personhood. Okay, so again, this is the Thomistic Mind. We've looked at some how logic is working in Jesus' teaching. So this is a sound argument. Like this is the, Jesus is giving an argument that fits the gold standard. The sound argument is Jesus' son is God. Jesus' son is God. Okay, well, it's about time for a break. Please stay with us. And next, in the next segment, we'll dive into more Jesus' teaching and show you how powerful the soundness is. The Church teaches that a solid education and grounding in philosophy is necessary to find the truth and avoid error, to understand the mysteries of divine revelation, to grasp the Church's doctrine, and to engage an unbelieving world. Philosophy is so valued by the Church that she requires it to form the intellectual life of her priests. Read Thomas is an online program created to make this intellectual formation more widely accessible. Developed and taught by Dr. Jason Reed, the courses combine academic rigor with a spirit of faith, presenting the great themes of classical and Thomistic philosophy in a way that is clear, structured, and faithful to the Catholic intellectual tradition. Participants encounter fundamental questions of philosophy through topics such as the pursuit of wisdom,
An Introduction to Philosophy, an overview of philosophy's origins, methods, and enduring questions. There's He Who Is, examining the classical view of God's attributes and their theological and spiritual implications. We also have The Mystery of Existence, the Philosophy of Creation, exploring the metaphysical principles underlying the doctrine of creation. Then we have The Three-Person God, The Mystery of God's Inner Life, a philosophical study of the Trinity's inner relations. There's also St. Thomas Aquinas' Philosophy of the Angels, where we consider the nature and role of spiritual beings in Thomistic thought, and further courses that engage the treasures of the Catholic intellectual tradition. Read Thomas seeks to cultivate not only knowledge, but also a deeper appreciation of the harmony between faith and reason, helping participants enter more fully into the wisdom of St. Thomas Aquinas and the Church's philosophical heritage. The website is www.readthomist.com. That's www.readthomist.com. The email is read.thomist@gmail.com. That's read.thomist@gmail.com. At Read Thomas, we believe the life of the mind is for every Christian. Welcome to the second half of our show today, the second half of the program on the Thomistic Mind with Dr. Jason Reed, as we dive into the nature of proof. And this, we left off with Christ giving a sound argument that the Son of David is David's God. That is, the Son of David, a man, is God, i.e., the one who they're debating is God in the flesh. Pretty powerful stuff. So, again, that's how logic works. What I want to move into now for the second segment is I want to look at some famous verses from John chapter 6. John chapter 6. We're going to see logic at its best, in a way. Okay? So we'll see how logic is used and how even certain folks in the scripture are making logical inferences. Okay. So I'm going to starting in verse 51. Of John chapter 6. Verse 51 of John chapter 6. Quote, Jesus says, I am the living bread that came down from heaven. Whoever eats of this bread will live forever. And the bread that I will give for the life of the world is my flesh. I am the living bread that came down from heaven. Whoever eats of this bread will live forever. The bread that I will give for the world is my flesh. What's the logic here? Okay, well, the first premise is going to be, if you eat this bread, you will live forever. Eating the bread that came down from heaven, you will live forever. And that's the first premise. Eating bread, if eating bread, then live forever. Second premise is, this bread that you're eating is Christ's flesh. The bread that you're eating, the bread in premise one, is Christ's flesh. Now, he doesn't say this, but what logically follows? What logically follows is what the Jews say in verse 52. Verse 52 says, Jews then disputed amongst themselves, saying, how can this man give us his flesh to eat? Why do they ask that question? Because what logically follows, eating flesh, live forever, and this bread is Christ's flesh. Eating Christ's flesh entails living forever. That's the logical conclusion. That's the valid conclusion. Eating bread, if you eat this bread, you will live forever. Second premise, but this bread is Christ's flesh. Therefore, conclusion, eating Christ's flesh entails living forever. And so they asked the question. They made the logical inference. Their question is based upon the logical following, the logical conclusion that follows the premises that Jesus provided. And so what happens? The Jews see it. They see the logical implication. Well, how can this work? How can this man give us his flesh to eat?
I have put that verse and I have put it in that logical structure for years. And so I don't know if many of you might know this or not, but I'm a convert to the Catholic Church. And so as a convert, most of my life, I did not believe in what Catholics call, and Eastern Orthodox call, the real presence. Meaning, I did not believe, nor was I taught, that the host at church, whether it be, church would be if you're Protestant, right? Because I grew up in a Methodist church, and the first Sunday of every month, we had communion. That's what we call it in the Methodist church. In a standard Protestant church, you have communion. And what happens is there are these baskets, and they'll pass around. At least in my church they did this. They pass them around, and there were little crackers in there. So they'd pass it around. You'd pull the cracker out, and you'd hold on to it. And then the next thing they pass around, these little vials, these little very tiny plastic cups filled with grape juice. It was always grape juice. And so you would get the cracker in your hand, and you get the little thing of grape juice in your hand. And then we'd say a prayer, right, remembering his death, remembering his sacrifice for us on the cross. And as remembering and contemplating that, we're eating the cracker and we're drinking the grape juice because he says, this is the Last Supper, right? This is my cup of the new covenant. You know, this is my drink, eat this bread. So that's what we were thinking, right? So again, this was just symbolic. Never thought this was real. I never really gave it much thought, really. And I was raised in that sort of faith. I was raised and lived and grew up with people who thought the same way. Okay, well, years later, as I began reading and doing theology and becoming a philosophy instructor, I come across these logic books, and I come across these Catholic apologetics books, and then responses to Catholic apologetics. And one of the things that really, I wouldn't say divides, but one of the more controversial issues amongst Christians is this idea of real presence. Is this wafer, is this host in the priest's hand what the Catholics say it is, that this really is his body, right? When you go to Mass and the priest holds up the host, he says, the body of Christ. And what the priest means is, this is not kind of like a body. It's not a symbol of the body. This really is his body. This is, you're eating his flesh. Of course, it's under the auspices, right? Under the properties of bread, right? This is what's called a sacramental presence. Right, this is a non-bloody body, a non-flesh body, but it's a body nonetheless. But this is one of the mysteries, right? And we can talk about that some other time. But anyway, that's what the doctrine is. Same thing with the cup, right? When you go up to drink out of the cup, they say the blood of Christ. Okay. So for years, I thought the Catholic case was pretty weak, and I think one of the reasons why is I never gave it much thought, to be honest with you. But as I continued to study St. Thomas and study the Summa and study just Catholic philosophers, I became more curious, why would someone of these philosophers and theologians' acumen, why would people who are this sharp believe that this is really his body and his blood? So I started reading and diving into the scriptures in ways I haven't before. And when I came across John chapter 6, because a student of mine who was a who was my grader, he was my research assistant, grading assistant, who's now got a PhD in philosophy of his own, and he's the director of a philosophy program. He's just a really sharp guy, wonderful guy. Anyway, the thing I liked about this student was just how patient they were, and they really didn't have the dog in the fight, right? So they would be very charitable in how they interpreted things. So I'm walking out in the hallway, and this assistant of mine's grading. And just maybe sort of out of exasperation, I just said to him, how can the Catholics possibly believe that that's his real blood, his real body, and that's his real blood? He picks up the Bible, turns to verse 51,
I am the living bread that came down from heaven. Whoever eats of this bread and will live forever, and the bread that I will give for the life of the world is my flesh. And he closed the book and went back to grading. And I thought, you stinker. And I said, if you ever become Catholic, I'm not talking to you anymore. Okay, so I'm sitting here thinking about that, and I could not let that go. All right, well, I teach logic. And so I know an argument when I see one. That's what happens. The more you, when you get trained in logic, you can't, once you see arguments, you can't unsee them. When you see premises, when you see conclusions, you'll start to see them, which is one of the benefits. So I saw an argument here. And here was the argument. Premise one was Jesus saying, eating this bread, you live forever. Second premise, this bread you're eating is Christ's flesh. What logically follows? Eating his flesh, you live forever. And then I read in verse 52, the exact question I had was being asked by the Jews. How could he possibly mean this? How can this man, how can Jesus possibly for us to believe that we have to eat his flesh? And so it's one of those few moments, one of those few opportunities where the exact question, the question that logically follows from his teachings, the sacred scripture is asking my question. Because what are they claiming? They're claiming that the antecedent in the conclusion looks false. Eating Christ's flesh looks false. Which means they're making the logical inference. They're drawing that conclusion. And so what's their point? Their point is that Jesus is saying that it's sufficient for new life is to eat his flesh. That's false at best, absurd at worst. What a silly thing to say, that eating his flesh is sufficient for living forever. What's he talking about? And what does Jesus say? So that's the logical inference. Does Jesus say, no, you misunderstand a premise? He could say that, right? Because remember, logic deals with validity and truth. If the premises are valid, the argument's valid, that conclusion follows. Well, that's a valid argument. That's a validly drawn conclusion. But the reason why it's a validly drawn conclusion is because it's taking the eating of Christ's flesh in a literal sense. How do you eat bread? You grab a piece of bread and you eat it. That's how eating's being used in the argument. With your mouth and your teeth and chewing and swallowing. That's what eating means. That's how you eat bread. And so that same use of eating bread is used to eating flesh. So you're telling me that I have to put flesh in my mouth and chew it and swallow it. That makes no sense. This is crazy. So that's what logically follows. Here's what Jesus could have said. No, you misunderstand a premise, just like he did before with the Sadducees. No, the Sadducees had a false premise. They misunderstood resurrection, so he corrected them. You don't understand the scriptures, you understand the resurrection. In the resurrection, they're not married, so he corrects the misunderstanding. He corrects their logical inference. So if this is not what they should be inferring, then Jesus would say, no. What I mean by eating my flesh, I mean something different. You're misunderstanding what I mean by meat. Eat. You're misunderstanding what I mean by flesh. You're mistaken somewhere. Because that's what logically follows. I will beat that drum again. Eating Christ's flesh means live forever is the logically necessary conclusion that follows eating bread, it live forever, and this bread that you eat is his flesh. So what's Jesus' response? Is a premise wrong? Is there another premise we're not thinking of? Is there some sort of distinction we need to make? Let's find out. Verses 53 through 58. So Jesus said to them, truly, truly, I tell you. Now, very truly or truly, truly, in seminary lingo,
This is a test question. This is, so when Jesus says truly, truly, he's writing it on the board, right? Put this in your blue book. Right? This is something that's, this is going to be on the test. Okay? Very, very, very truly, or truly, truly, I tell you, or amen, amen, that sort of thing. Unless you eat the flesh of man, unless you eat the flesh of the Son of Man and drink his blood, you have no life in you. Those who eat my flesh and drink my blood have eternal life, and I will raise them up on the last day. For my flesh is true food, and my blood is true drink. Those who eat my flesh and drink my blood abide in me, and I in them. Just as the living Father sent me, and I live because of the Father, so whoever eats me will live because of me. This is the bread that came down from heaven. Not like that which your ancestors ate, and they died. But the one who eats this bread will live forever. Wow. Wow. So, that's his response. Response to what? Well, there's a conclusion. Eating Christ's flesh entails living forever. The Sadducees say that's absurd. You can't possibly mean that the antecedent is true. You can't possibly say that eating his flesh and drinking blood works. That's absurd. So how does Jesus respond to the conditional? If you eat Christ's flesh, you'll live forever. How does he respond? Well, he repeats it. He repeats the premise or the conclusion. Not eating Christ's flesh, no life within you. He simply repeats the logical inference. He repeats the very thing that was confusing the audience. And then he says, eating Christ's flesh, you have eternal life and raised on the last day. He doesn't deny the conclusion. He adds to it. Not only does eating Christ's flesh, you have life within you. Now this life is eternal life and it's resurrected life. It's on the last day. That is, the life that I get from eating the flesh is going to raise me up. So he adds to the conclusion, the consequent. He doesn't, again, he's not denying any premise. Number three, Christ's flesh is true food and Christ's blood is true drink. He's now even developing that conclusion more. He's making the connection stronger. It's not that just Christ's flesh is this food, it's true food, real food. And not only is Christ's blood something to drink, it's real drink. It's not symbolic drink. It's not kind of like a drink. It's true drink. Christ's flesh is not just any kind of food. It's true food. I mean, it's food in the proper sense. It's not food in the metaphorical sense. You don't have, true food isn't a symbol. True food is not a memorial. So again, he develops the conclusion and makes the connection stronger between flesh and food, between blood and drink. Next point, if eating Christ's flesh, then you abide with Christ, and Christ will abide with the one who eats his flesh. He's developing it more. He's adding to that conclusion more. Not only does eating Christ's flesh give you life, not only did it give you eternal life and raised on the last day, but this is how I abide with Christ. This is how Christ lives within me. That's what abide means, living together. Christ will live with me, and I will live with him if I eat his flesh. You see what's going on here? He's not denying the logic. He's not denying any of the premises. He's expanding the argument. He's making the conclusion even more powerful. Then he says the next point, my fifth point I want to raise. Just as, so this is a logical point. This is called like an analogy or identity. Just as the Father sent him, and he lives because of the Father, which is literal.
Was the Father, the Father send him? Yes. He's not metaphorically sent. He's not symbolically sent. He's literally sent. And just as the Father literally sends him, so he lives because of the Father. That's also literal. He gets his life from the Father. Just as the Father sent him, and he lives because of the Father, that's a literal sense. So eating this bread from heaven, eating Christ's flesh, one will live forever. That eating of this bread, which is eating his flesh, that also has to be literal because of the just as. Just as logically means in the same way. This is a logical point. This is a logical rule. So when you hear something say just as, it means in the same way. So if it's just as in a literal sense, then the other thing will be literal as well. So if, think of it this way, see if you can follow the logic. If X is just as Y, and X is literal, Y is literal. Right? There are lots of evangelicals and lots of Catholics who use this same argument to argue for the historicity of Jonah. For example, just as Jonah was in the fish for 3 days and nights, so the Son of Man will be in the heart of the earth. If the Son of Man being in the heart of the earth is literal, then Jonah's got to be literal. That is, if one's literal, the other's got to be literal. And if one is non-literal, the other one has to be non-literal. They go together. I've shared this with so many people. I mean, this is the power of logic. How do you avoid this? Just as X, the Father sending, that's literal. Just as that happened, so this will happen. Eating his bread from heaven, eating the Christ's flesh, will live forever. So what does he do? He doesn't deny premise. He doesn't deny logic. He affirms that same conclusion and he develops it, makes it stronger. That is, if the Pharisees thought it's absurd to eat his flesh, Jesus just made it worse. His answer makes it worse. Because it's not just life, it's eternal life. It's being raised. It's abiding with Christ. It's abiding with him. And it's living. I live because of it. I abide with Christ. He abides with me. It's now worse. What do you think the response is going to be? Yay? Oh, I see. Now I get it. It's not the response. Logic, together with truth, is forcing the listeners to deal with the truth of the real presence. Somehow, some way, I have to eat his flesh and drink his blood. I don't know how that works, but that's what he's saying. And we see that in verse 60. In verse 60, when many of his disciples heard it, they said, "This teaching is difficult. Who can accept it?" And I thought, amen. Man, is this difficult. This is difficult for everybody. Not just Catholics or non-Catholics. Even this is tough for everybody. What's so difficult is the logical exactness and the logical clarity and the precision of his words. It's driving a difficult point home. Why is the teaching difficult? Because of his literal teaching and the logical inferences from the literal. That's how they heard it. They heard him say something literal. Because their question is in the literal sense. How can this man give us his body to eat? What does eat mean? Putting in my mouth, like I'm eating a sandwich. Is that what you mean? I think
probably the fathers were thinking, well, he'll correct this. Right? He can't possibly mean that. And Christ answered in the very same sense of eat as the question. There's nothing difficult about a symbolic sense. There's nothing difficult about symbolic eating or metaphorical eating. The problem is logical. The problem they're having is a logical problem. The idea of eating flesh and drinking blood to have life is the logical conclusion to Christ's words. This is the Thomistic Mind with Dr. Jason Reed, and we are finishing up here in our second segment, talking about the power of argument and the power of soundness and the power of inference, the power of truth, the power of validity. We're seeing Christ's words forcing our minds to accept something that seems very difficult to accept. Very difficult to accept. They ask a little question about flesh, and Jesus answers in literal sense. To have a Thomistic mind, to have a mind that's Catholic and philosophical, is to be able to think like this, right? So if this is what follows logically, then somehow that's true. They ask the literal question. He answers in the literal sense, hence the difficulty with the teaching. And what's the response? The followers who complained about the literal meaning, they abandon him. They leave him. They didn't ask a question. So do you really mean that? They didn't ask, surely you don't mean eat in the literal sense. I mean, because he'd already done that. Does Jesus' answer preempts any sort of response for clarification? I mean, he like quintuples down, as I just said. There's like five restatements and making it stronger. So he gave them their answer. Do you really mean that? And Jesus said, not only do I mean that, I can make it stronger. And I remember hearing this on one of Bishop Barron's talks on the Eucharist, when the language that Jesus uses for eat in his response is the same word that you would use for like an animal chewing a carcass. I mean, it's just so Jesus really intensifies the language, very much so. So what are we seeing here? The cap, truth matters, right? We went true premises, and Jesus gave us premises that are true, that blows the mind. And when the argument is valid, that is when the reasoning holds together, when the argument is good, we get soundness. We find the truth. And this is the gold standard. So the truth of all of this, the truth of Jesus' teaching comes from a conclusion drawn from a sound argument. And the more that one understands logic, the more that one gets trained in philosophy, the more one can be a light in this world. We need people to be logical. We need people to understand reasoning. And I think one of the problems with our witnessing is that people that we're witnessing to in the world today, I mean, people just aren't trained to think like this. So it needs to start with us. It needs to start with us who are interested in the truth, who are interested in finding the truth. Let us be logical. Let it start with God's church. Until next time, this is The Thomistic Mind with Dr. Jason Reed. 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To learn more about our rigorous philosophy courses, visit us online at www.reedthomas.com. www.reedthomist.com. It's been a privilege to journey with you through the world of philosophy, seeking truth, goodness, and beauty together. My hope is that today's conversation encourages you to think more deeply, live more wisely, and love more fully. Until next time, keep your mind fixed on the truth and your heart set on the highest good.

You've been listening to Urban Street Levels Fat Mix. This is a 1996 copyright. This is a Twin Cities group, and I first was introduced to them by going to the Detroit Lakes Christian Rock Band Festival. And this was a group that did not get on the agenda, but they had a representative there. His name was Lonnie. Had a little business card that said, "You need a fishing buddy," trying to garner Christian interest, Christian music interest for this band called Urban Street Level Fat Mix. And for years, I tried to find this group, and they had just like dropped off the earth. And then as more and more YouTube videos came out, I finally found them again. So it was wonderful to connect in that way, and I'm hoping that you enjoy them as well.

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2: Good evening and welcome to The Journey Home. My name is Marcus Grodhi, your host for this program. And those of you who watch EWTN faithfully may have been like my wife Marilyn and I watching EWTN recently to find out that tonight was to be the Journey Home special Christmas program. And I was a bit surprised because I hadn't planned one. I turned to my wife and said, wow, they must know something I didn't know. And the reason I wanted to mention that is that I didn't want our guest, Mike Allen, to feel the pressure to make this a Christmas-focused program. Our guest tonight is Mike Allen, former United Methodist minister. He's here to share his journey. We might talk about Christmas. I decided to wear my annual Austrian festive outfit for Christmas. Your tie has kind of the look of a Christmas ornament in it there. So
3: I was thinking of you, Marcus.
2: But before we get into our introduction, I want to remind you that you're an essential part of the program. We'd love to have your questions. 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Mike, welcome.
3: Thank you, Marcus.
2: You know, the one bad thing is we invite you to down here to the warmth of Alabama in the middle of the winter, and it's freezing down here, right?
3: Well, it's warmer than it was in Lexington, Kentucky when I left.
2: Yeah,
3: so
2: same here.
3: That's a benefit.
2: Ohio. It was 5 when I left Ohio this morning. So, well, listen, I'll get out of the way. I always invite the guests to begin by giving us a little snapshot of your early spiritual journey.
3: I'd be happy to. And let me just say, I really appreciate the opportunity to be here, and I've just been an admirer and great gratitude for your ministry. It's made a big impact on my wife and I and our journey into the church. So thank you very much for that.
2: Thank you, Mike.
3: My background, growing up in Lexington, I'm in my hometown. I grew up going somewhat sporadically to Baptist churches. Was fortunate enough to get to go to Vacation Bible School as a child and learn Jesus Loves Me and many of the basic Bible stories. Always had a belief in God. For most of my life, it was probably more of a general conviction about morality, maybe, and a belief in God, but a God who was, you know, somewhat distant, didn't have much impact on my daily life. Was baptized in the Southern Baptist Church.
2: Parents' family Baptist?
3: Yes, my father especially grown up Baptist. My mother had grown up Methodist, but they were raising me in the Baptist church. But then when I was in high school, my older sister, who was a year ahead of me in school, got really involved through a friend in a fairly large United Methodist youth group. It was a very dynamic group, very discipleship-oriented. They would have a Wednesday night senior high Bible study where there'd be like 50 high school kids packed into a room, just no flash, no games, just studying the scripture. And she really had an experience of conversion of heart, really fell in love with Christ, and began to work on my younger sister and me, trying to get us to go to youth group with her. And I was very reluctant at first, you know, very defensive. Finally, she was able to persuade me, and over a period of time, being involved in this group. It had a very effective teacher, the youth minister there. He would teach very systematically the scripture, and they really came alive to me. For the first time in my life, and this is probably my junior year in high school, Jesus was more than just a figure on a page. But I came to really know and sense that Jesus was alive, that he wanted to be in a relationship with me, and that I was called to yield my life to him. And it was there, I guess, near the end of my high school life that I really gave myself to Christ to the level that I understood then, and really gave myself to him and sought to follow him, and was really shaped and formed in that youth ministry, went to college there in Lexington at the University of Kentucky, continued in that church. Really got involved in the youth ministry as a counselor, as a leader, and began to sense a call really to youth ministry. Yeah. Most of the people that I had known in ministry, my youth minister and others, had gone to Asbury Seminary, which was right down the road from Lexington, a very vibrant, large evangelical seminary, and with a Wesleyan perspective from the United Methodist background. And so began to think about going there, even though I was majoring in engineering in college. I knew I wanted to serve God with my life in ministry. I met my wife in that same youth ministry, and we went through college dating together, and she also loved the Lord, and that was really our desire, was to grow through that and to give our lives to Christ. And I look back with such gratitude how fortunate I was really to be in a ministry in which really Jesus was lifted up, the scriptures were taught, and I was really formed with an understanding of what it means to be a follower, a disciple of Jesus. And when I get to the end of my life, I'm going to look back on those years and realize how God's grace was so active and at work in my life.
2: Your journey has a lot of ties to mine, because I was training as an engineer too. About the same time I had my conversion to Christ in college is when I had my, a little bit later, but engineering was my training too.
3: Yeah, I would have never guessed that going into ministry, you know, but when I finished that degree in college, I knew I wanted to go straight to seminary, and Asbury was the only seminary I thought about going to, and so I just went down the road and began what ended up taking me a little bit over 5 years getting my degree there, because I was working full-time in youth ministry at various churches through that time. But during that time, began to sense as well that even though I loved youth ministry, that God was going to be calling me eventually to pastor a church and to be in pastoral ministry in that way. And so I went through that whole process of ordination in the United Methodist Church, ordained as...
2: Asbury was a Methodist seminary.
3: Asbury, yeah. Well, it's technically not Methodist. It's technically independent, but it graduates more United Methodists than any seminary in the world. And so a heavy Methodist influence certainly there at Asbury. And so I really began to have this love for the scriptures, love for teaching, love for preaching, love for being involved as a pastor in the lives of people.
2: Was your wife always excited about the idea of being a pastor's wife?
3: Well, you know, she thought she was going to be a youth minister's wife at first, I think. But no, I'm very blessed to have a wife who wants God's will. And that doesn't mean, you know, that it's always been easy, because certainly I've lived in that tension of being a pastor and having a family and some of those difficulties that just are natural, I think, outgrowth of the ministry sometimes. But she's always wanted more than anything. In fact, you know, I admire her so much. She's been a big influence on me and often pushed me to new levels of surrender in my walk with Christ. So we left seminary. I went to be a youth pastor at a large Methodist church in Myrtle Beach, South Carolina, roughing it for the Lord down there.
2: Suffering for Jesus, right?
3: Suffering for Jesus. We still go back and stand on the beach sometimes to visit, and my wife will be like, now why did we leave? And so, especially on a day like today, I want to be back at the beach again. But then after being there for several years, I got the opportunity to come back to Asbury Seminary to work on a doctoral. It was a one-year kind of fellowship program called the Beeson Program. To be able to really, which I thought would help me to transition from primarily being a youth pastor to pastoring a congregation. And so after that year of being involved in that study program, was able to be appointed to a United Methodist Church. United Methodists are appointed to churches through bishops, in many ways similar to the Catholic Church, and was appointed to a church there in my hometown, Park Church, and just began that process and was their pastor over the next 7 years.
2: All right. Before we move on, I have a question, a couple things that I think especially the Catholic audience may not realize in terms of the Protestant call to ministry, to seminary. In fact, a lot of guys go to seminary without any commitment to denomination yet, trying to discover that. Often Catholic young men go to seminary to discover their calling to the priesthood, whereas Protestants go to seminary to discover which denomination they're going to serve in. It's a little different. But one thing that, is this true for you? One thing that I often found, especially for guys like you and me, when we had a very life-changing conversion to Jesus, whether high school or college, that one of the parts of our calling was to help others experience that same real walk with Christ, because we had a walk with Christ, but maybe distant. Or was that true for you?
3: Oh, absolutely. I mean, I think when something becomes so real in your life and you really come to know Christ personally, you do have that desire. And you know, you know, perhaps I could have been in engineering or something, and that would have, you know, that's certainly a very noble field. Right. But for me, for whatever reason, the way God had wired me and gifted me, and there was something about, I knew I wanted to do this with every moment of my day, you know, to be involved in teaching and helping others. And he placed a real love on my heart for young people. And I don't know, especially middle school students, for some reason, believe it or not, most people run from middle school

0: a beach minister or a pastor. That was the arena in which you were called to spread the gospel.
1: It's kind of like, you know, you think about when the original disciples were fishing there or cleaning their nets and they followed Jesus. He said, you know, I'll make you fishers of men. They had no way of knowing it. It's probably a blessing of where that calling would lead to their martyrdom, right? But in that moment, they said yes at that moment. And and so every yes that came later, they're all connected, right? But that's sometimes the way the call comes in our lives.
0: Yeah, probably if we'd have known what committee meetings were like, we would have both stayed engineers, you know, way back when. So at what point did the Catholic thing, I mean, where was the Catholic Church in your upbringing at all?
1: Nowhere to be found. One thing I can remember for some reason, when I was young, maybe 5 or 6, and we were shopping for a birthday present for my older sister. And I was looking in this jewelry case in this store, and there were some crosses, and there was one crucifix there among the crosses. And I, for some reason, I remember this. I can remember pointing at the crucifix and said, "Mom, I like that one." And my mother said, "No, those are for Catholics." And I never really understood why that was, you know. But that was probably as much that I knew about Catholicism growing up. It wasn't really, I didn't have necessarily a disfavorable view of Catholics. It was really largely an ignorance of Catholics, partly because I think growing up as a really in many ways an evangelical Protestant, I didn't really ever feel myself being in protest against something. I just was a Christian. That's just the way I saw myself, you know. So the Catholic Church was not so much my opponent in my mind as it was just to me largely irrelevant. And so I, you know, all through my young life, my adult life, my married life, I had very little interaction with Catholicism. I had sort of a maybe a distant admiration for some Catholics like John Paul II and Mother Teresa, because as a pro-life Christian, I had a real respect for the Catholic defense of the unborn and a respect for John Paul and Mother Teresa's work with the poor. But in my mind, as I look back, I saw them more as authentic Christians who were Christians in spite of their Catholicism than because of their Catholicism, you know? So very, very little contact with the Catholicism in my life. I've probably been to two churches in my life for a long time.
0: Well, I can relate to those thoughts. My guess is you're probably like me. We read some Catholic authors, not even thinking that they were Catholic, you know, like Thomas A. Kempis.
1: Absolutely.
0: Or maybe even Henry Nouwen or some of these great, you know, spiritual writers, and
1: Saint Augustine.
0: Saint Augustine, you know. There you go. Well, you know, Saint Francis. You know, were they Catholic? Oh yeah, they were Catholic. I mean, my guess is when you were in seminary, you were more working on the issue of, am I Baptist theology or Methodist, Wesleyan or Calvinist? You weren't wondering whether you were Catholic or Protestant. That was a done deal.
1: Right. Exactly. Yeah, I wasn't struggling with that. We did have, I remember, a course in seminary, a church history course, and where we did read, you know, some of the early writings of the church, maybe up through the 3rd, 4th century.
0: Very selectively.
1: Very selectively, of course. And, you know, there were times in my life as a student I was engaged, and times I was maybe a little bit more checked out. That may have been one of those times I was more checked out, you know, because, again, it wasn't like I was investigating this. So, again, very little. In fact, my wife still says, now, when we first were coming into the church, she's like, you went to seminary. Why didn't you learn any of this? Or why didn't they tell you this? And I said, well, who knows? Maybe they did. I just didn't hear it. You know?
0: Right. So when did the spark start for you and your wife?
1: Well, ironically, there are ways sometimes that you can see the Holy Spirit in retrospect was at work when you didn't at the time. And when I came back to school, the seminary, the second time, I had a class, a wonderful preaching class, just a giant of a man as far as preaching. And he, somebody I deeply admire, he gave us, as a project, a list of novels to read. That we needed to pick a novel and write a paper on how the themes in that novel might be used in preaching. I had not been a big novel reader up to that point in my life, but I looked at this list and I saw the name of one of the novels that I remembered a friend of mine who was a professor at Asbury had once referenced, and it was a novel by an author named Graham Greene, who was a British author, who was a British Catholic. He was kind of a tortured Catholic, you know, according to some, but his books had heavy Catholic themes. This novel, The Heart of the Matter, had very vivid descriptions of the Mass, of confession, of some of the

0: real presence of Christ in the Eucharist. And I remember being fascinated by these descriptions because I realized that I was very ignorant of the Catholic faith. I didn't really have a knowledge of Catholicism. And besides becoming sort of a Graham Greene fan, because his books I thought were very powerful exposition on the human condition in many ways, as I would read his books, it would just prompt curiosity. It started with me as curiosity to want to learn, you know, and I'm sort of that way anyway. I can get interested in a topic, whether it's sports or the Civil War, whatever, and I want to learn. So, you know, from time to time, I would pick up various things and read it. I also had begun to subscribe to a journal called First Things that a friend of mine, another Methodist, subscribed to, because as a pastor, I wanted to preach periodically on difficult moral issues, usually life-related issues, and I saw that as a really good resource. And so I would read articles, and even though it's not technically a Catholic journal, there's a heavy Catholic presence in
1: very
0: the journal.
1: Much so, yeah.
0: And Father Newhouse, who edits it, is also a convert to the faith. Mm-hmm. And as I was oftentimes read articles by Catholic writers, I was struck by the depth of intellect, certainly, but also that these people love Jesus. I know it sounds
1: strange.
0: It was almost surprising to me that these Catholics had this passionate love for Christ, this commitment to Scripture, this belief in truth, objective truth, a worldview that was coherent. And I found myself resonating from time to time with the things that they would write. And I would find very little I disagreed with. And then also, as a pastor, you know, doing research for sermons, maybe I'd want to do a series on baptism or on communion, whatever it may be, and I'd get on the internet and Google around, and I always seemed to land on the New Advent Catholic Encyclopedia online.
1: And I'd read these articles
0: about, and I think, well, the Catholics, they've been at this a while, maybe they know a little something, you know. So I'd start reading about that baptism, and just little by little, over a number of years, several things started to happen. I would say I began to either realize that some of the things that I thought the Catholic Church taught, the Catholic Church didn't really teach, you know. Or I began to understand that in many areas I already believed what the Catholic Church taught. Or I began to see that some teachings of the Church that seemed really strange in isolation, when I began to see them within the larger framework of Catholic thought and truth, then I began to see how much sense they made, how they fit, how scriptural they were. And I would have these little, I call them little epiphanies. It would be like, oh, so that's why the Catholic Church does that. Or, oh, that's why Catholics believe that. Or that's the biblical passage that Catholicism bases the idea of confession on. And so I was having all these little, you know, just light bulbs going off all the time, still not in any way thinking I'd become Catholic, mind you. You know, just sort of a, I considered myself a Protestant with Catholic sympathies.
1: I don't want to detract you from your story, but something I wonder if you want, the audience may not realize that within United Methodism there's a great width of ideas. So I mean, to a certain extent, I mean, I forget the name of the magazine, I think it was called Weavings. Wasn't that it? I think it was a Methodist magazine on spirituality that was very ecumenical in terms of spirituality. I'd always had Catholic writers, and it was Methodist, and you could see that within Methodism, you could be reading Catholic things and having these awakenings, but yet not have kind of a mandate to have to be leaving United Methodism to become Catholic, because there's some very close similarities between Wesley's idea of growing in holiness in the Catholic view, for example.
0: Absolutely. In fact, one of the things I discovered on my journey toward the Church is that some of these ideas that I thought Wesley came up with, in many ways, were Catholic ideas, you know, that he had been influenced by Catholics and mystics and in the Catholic tradition, the idea of Christian perfection. But Methodism, in many ways, is a fairly broad theological movement, because in many ways, the movement itself was much more evangelistic on the front end. It was almost like preach first, convert first, and ask questions later, you know? And so you do have, you have high church Methodists, you know, who are much more close to Anglican theology and Episcopal theology. And then you have Methodists who in many ways are more like, almost like non-denominationalists or like Baptists in their approach to the sacraments. So there probably could have been a way to have Catholic sympathies and still say a Methodist. And in fact, I had people ask me that very question. Why not just appreciate the Catholic Church, but stay a Methodist?
1: So you're reading all this stuff. Where's your wife in on this journey?
0: Well, you know, it was interesting because she had noticed that I had this interest, but I don't think it bothered her too much because she knows the way I am. And we hadn't talked about it in depth between us because we have a large family and we have seven children. And for many years, you know, the idea of deep theological conversation was, it was more like get to the end of the day and collapse into bed at night, you know. But she, you know, she'd get in the car sometimes and notice I had Catholic radio on the car, you know, and she'd raise an eyebrow and that sort of thing. But she didn't really, she wasn't really aware that much of what was happening with me. And really what ended up being the turning point for me was, were really two books that I got. This would be back in 2004. That I bought at a local bookstore that both had to do with the Catholic faith. I remember I was in this large bookstore. It was like a Barnes & Noble, you know, and I was over at the Catholic shelf kind of looking over my shoulder to see if anybody would notice. And I brought home a book called Catholic Christianity by Peter Kreeft, who teaches at Boston College, which is based on the Catechism of the Church. And I bought the book Journeys Home by Marcus Grodi, contained testimonies of Protestant clergy and laity who had come into the church. And when I read these two books, all of a sudden this curiosity, which had become an interest, all of a sudden it was like it all came together. It was like this this coalescence of all these truths into one panoramic, beautiful vision of truth. And it just blew me away. I was overwhelmed and scared because I knew what the ramifications would be in my life. And to read the Journeys Home and read these testimonies, it was like it was they were articulating what I was feeling. And it was literally like my heart was about to explode out of my chest. It was so palpable, this feeling of just being drawn to the truth and the beauty of the faith. And I remember at that point thinking, oh my goodness, here I have this wife who's not even in on this with me. We have this large family. This is my livelihood. What am I going to do? And I remember I prayed this prayer. It was kind of my Gideon prayer. You know, if you think about the Old Testament character who kept wanting God to prove he was calling him to do things. I said, God, if this is of you, then you have to do this in Angie, my wife. You have to do this in her because I can't do this. I can't convince her of this. And interestingly enough, over the next few weeks, totally on her own, unprompted by me, she began to pick up some of these books that I had lying around the house and began to read them. And all of a sudden, she'd call me at the office and say, Mike, I've been reading this, you know, this is unbelievable. Or, you know, she'd call me wanting to talk about Tertullian or, you know, people that, you know, we had more theological conversations in a period of a few months than we'd had over our whole married life, you know. And all of a sudden, it was like my whole journey on warp speed. And all of a sudden, we would both just literally at night, we would lie there, stare at the ceiling, and just say, what is happening with us? We were so overwhelmed with this drawing of God in our life. And again, at the same time, so frightened about what that would mean for us and for our children and for our future.
1: Right. I mean, that's the mixture. The book Journeys Home that you mentioned is published by the Coming Home Network International that I work with, and every week we hear from Protestant ministers who are on the journey. And if anything, especially at the stage you and your wife were at, that's the most common thing, is the joy and the excitement, but the realization of the impact it's going to have on friends and family, calling, career, vocation.
0: Absolutely. I loved being a Methodist pastor. I loved my congregation, you know. I loved being in ministry. And I thought very much about how it would affect all those persons with whom we had been in ministry, all those whom we loved who wouldn't understand. Yeah. It was a very lonely place because we didn't have Catholic friends. You know, we didn't have Catholic mentors. We were just on this path of discovery, and it had led us to a place where, in many ways, we knew at that point, this would have been like late summer of 2004, that it was really probably not a question of if, just when we were going to become Catholic.
1: Mm. Was there anything particular in your lives that kicked it fast to make a decision to jump? Or?
0: Well, I think I knew. We decided that we were going to take a number of months and really pray and try to discern, and all the people that we talked to seeking guidance were our Protestant friends, you know, because they were all that we knew. I think I was secretly hoping that some of them would talk us out of it and, you know, show us, no, here's the proof in the pudding that why you shouldn't do this. And what we found was, as we talked to various folks, was that in many ways, maybe they had the same, perhaps unformed or incomplete understanding of Catholicism that we had had as well, you know. And so when they began to go down certain roads, we would say, well, no, the church doesn't really teach that, or that's not entirely accurate. And so it almost, in many ways, confirmed and strengthened our sense and resolve that this is what we had to do. And in the Methodist Church, we're appointed by a bishop from a June to June basis every year in a pastoral appointment. And so I think I knew that we were going to serve until that next June of 05, and then we were going to have to, just for the sake of being having integrity and where we had come, that we were going to have to make that step. But it was very frightening. We found out we were expecting our seventh child, and you know, I was a pastor and a preacher. I didn't, what else was I really qualified to do? And so it was a frightening time.
1: How'd you get through that time?
0: Well, we got through it with a lot of prayer. I discovered that sometimes you can't really learn how faithful God is until you have to trust Him, you know. And when we went through that period of waiting, and we kept waiting, and it kept hitting brick wall after brick wall in terms of trying to find some sort of vocational direction. The local bishop, Bishop Gaynor, in our diocese,
1: Catholic bishop,
0: I'd had the privilege of meeting. He'd been very gracious, very welcoming, very hospitable. Many Catholic families had reached out to us. But he, at that point, couldn't promise that there would be any sort of employment available with the diocese, just that eventually they hoped to hire a family life director position, and maybe you'd be a good candidate for that, but it was still very uncertain. And as we got through those months going into the spring, still finding nothing, I was really being pushed by God to learn what true trust was. And I went through some dark moments, some dark nights. God wouldn't let us go. And we actually got up to, I love to tell this story, we got up to the day before we were going to move out of the Methodist parsonage. I still was going to serve a few more weeks, but the day before we were to move out, I'd signed a lease to rent a house, didn't know how we'd pay for it. We'd always lived in parsonages owned by the church. The day before, the bishop, Bishop Gaynor, called me and said, I'd like to offer you the position of family life director for the diocese. We weren't even Catholic yet, mind you, you know. And I remember he said, now you probably want to pray about this. And I said, with all due respect, Bishop, I've already prayed about it. I accept. And hung up the phone and let out a holler that I'm sure was heard around the block. And my greatest excitement, besides the fact that we had this security now and that God was going to provide, I almost wanted to tell all the others who were more worried about us than we were about ourselves, to say, see, God is faithful. He keeps His promises. And we were also very fortunate to have a church, the Methodist church where I was pastoring, that even though they didn't understand, I think we had so much goodwill and love built up between us over the years I'd been their pastor, that they were at least personally supportive of us and very kind-hearted, and still count many of those folks among my dearest friends today.
1: Well, I'm going to be careful of self-promotion here, but I know that the Coming Home Network International was with you on that journey towards the end. We started the Coming Home Network years ago primarily to be a support to clergy on the journey, not to push, pull, or prod. It has to be your decision, but to stand beside. were we helpful? I mean,
0: absolutely. I mean, I think I became aware of the coming home through the book, Journeys Home.
1: Right.
0: And I began to realize, oh my goodness, there are other people who are going through this. I had no idea. I think usually as a Protestant, you think of all the former Catholics who become Protestant, but you don't realize that there are a lot of Protestants, believing Protestants, evangelicals, who become Catholic. Yeah. And so when I began to discover this, then I realized, I found out about the website, and went on there, and we were able to be connected with Jim Anderson, who spoke with me some, spoke even more with my wife. She was much more open to call him up and say, we need prayer here, I'm struggling with this. And we were directed to Ken Howell through the Coming Home Network, who was very encouraging. During one of our darkest, most questioning periods about my future vocation, Ken sent me a $100 check in the mail to say, just as a sign that God's going to take care of you. And I know he had been through those struggles before.
1: That's
0: and
1: right.
0: To know that kind of love and support, I'll never forget it.
1: Yeah, Ken was a former Presbyterian pastor as well as seminary professor, and lost it all when he became Catholic.
0: Absolutely. So, and we got to go through the generosity of a friend to a couple of your Deep in History conferences up in Columbus. And those were eye-opening to see an understanding of history through Catholic eyes. We always received kind of the winner's version, the British version of history,
1: That's right.
0: To see the Catholic vision and understanding of history in the early days of this nation was very enlightening.
1: I'm a little nervous that my employee, Mary Claire, will get a little nervous for me to mention this, but you mentioned that Jim Anderson also talked to your wife, Angie,
0: That's right.
1: A lot. But what we started this year is a spouses support network specifically to help the wives of clergy on the journey. Because, as you mentioned, sometimes, well, in your case, she was on a real fast track, but that's not always the case.
0: Well, and at first, she thought I was having a midlife crisis, I think. Didn't know what road her husband was taking her down. But fortunately, my wife was, like I said, very much on board very quickly with the journey.
1: All right, Mike. Got a few emails, phone calls ready for you. Our first one comes from Dallas, Kentucky. Dallas, Kentucky. You heard of Dallas, Kentucky? Oh, it's Dallas calling from Kentucky. I'm sorry. Duh. It's been a long day. Dear Mike, when discussing theology at work with on-fire evangelicals, none of them have any idea how and from whom we got the Bible. Once you discover by whom the books of the Bible were selected, wouldn't you, by logic alone, have to admit the Catholic Church is infallible on certain matters? If not, the canon could be wrong. Then, wouldn't you either have to embrace the church or reject the Bible? Where do they teach you the canon came from in seminary? Thank you, Dallas. Good email.
0: Great question. I think I may know this Dallas.
1: I think you really okay.
0: From our diocese, probably. It's a great question, and certainly in my process of coming into the church, where I had been so often given this sola scriptura, mantra that was so much a part of my formation, scripture alone, scripture alone, scripture alone. And then all of a sudden it began to dawn on me that, well, how do we even know what books are in the scripture? You know, because there's no inspired table of contents in the Protestant understanding, right?
1: Right.
0: And also began to realize that there were really, if the earliest New Testament book was written maybe in the 50s AD, that we had at least 20 years there in the early church where there was no New Testament, So how do we understand where the scripture came from? And then I began to understand that in essence, the Catholic understanding is that it was the church that gave birth to the scripture through the Holy Spirit, of course, rather than the scripture giving birth to the church. That really transformed my whole understanding of the scripture and the essence of the canon, that we do believe that this collection of scriptures that Protestants believe, this is an infallible collection. Well, how can we say that and yet hold and cling to this idea that it's only scripture? At least in that instance, we have to admit that there was an external authority through whom we understand what the real measuring stick, which is what the word canon means, what the real biblical books are. So I think Dallas is onto something. It's an argument that I think is a difficult one for Protestants.
1: It's difficult sometimes because when you challenge them on this issue. Sometimes they think you're challenging the Bible, challenging the infallibility of the Bible. And so immediately the walls go up, the hair goes up on the back of their necks, you know, and there's the battle. That's not what we're challenging. We believe it's infallible, but it's because we have infallible authority to declare that.
0: Well, and absolutely. And the truth is, in becoming Catholic, didn't weaken my reverence for the Scriptures or somehow lessen my understanding of the Scriptures' authority. It actually deepened it and enriched it to where I still certainly see the Scriptures as infallible. Now, I understand them in light of the Church.
1: Yeah.
0: And the teachings of the Church, and it's opened the Scriptures to me in ways that I never would have imagined before.
1: All right. Thank you, Mike. Let's take our first caller, Jimmy from New Jersey. Hello, Jimmy. What's your question for us?
2: Hi, Marcus. Love your show.
1: Oh, thanks, Jim.
2: I just wanted to ask your guest the difference between Methodist and other Protestant denominations. I'm a cradle Catholic, and I'm kind of ignorant as to the other tenets of their faith, of the Protestant faith.
1: Thanks, Jimmy.
0: That's a great question, Jimmy. Methodism is not necessarily directly tied to many of the European Reformation churches, you know, that came out of Martin Luther. You know about the British Reformation and how the Church of England through Henry VIII, unfortunately, broke away from the Church of Rome. Well, Methodism really began not as a denomination or a church, but as a renewal movement within the Church of England. Well, it actually involved some other Christians from other churches as well. John Wesley, who really is the founding father of Methodism, was an Anglican priest. He died an Anglican priest. And what he wanted to do was not start a new church, but to bring renewal to the Anglican Church and to other churches as well, a deepening of scriptural Christianity, of personal piety, of social holiness, and all these sorts of things. And so really, if you want to understand Methodism, which only became a denomination because when the Methodist movement moved to the colonies in America, it was right around the time that the Revolution was beginning to erupt. And so the early Methodists in the colonies no longer wanted to be associated with the Church of England for obvious reasons. And so Wesley gave his reluctant blessing, much to the consternation of his brother, also an Anglican priest, the hymn writer, Charles. Wesley. And so Wesley did really what he had no authority to do, and he ordained bishops for this Methodist church in the colonies. And so really Methodist theology in many ways is really Anglican theology at its essence in the Church of England. And the church, you know, Anglican theology in many ways is really a truncated Catholic theology. So that Catholic theology is sort of an intensification of what Anglican theology already believes.
1: Probably one of the distinctions that sets Methodism, Wesleyism, versus Calvinism, that would set in general Methodists different from Presbyterian, has to do with this freedom of the will or this call to holiness.
0: Right, definitely. You know, the Methodist movement was very much an evangelistic, revival-oriented movement. People had personal conversion experiences, and they also had a very strong, they would be termed in Protestant understanding Arminian, mm-hmm. in their understanding, as opposed to being a Calvinist or related to predestination. And it was interesting that in my journey, I began to have this sense that I could remember even saying this years ago, that, you know, I read the Scriptures, I see strains of humanity's free will. I see strains of God's sovereignty. It's almost like two ends of a string that are held in tension, yeah. Almost intentionally so, and came to realize that's really the Catholic understanding, a strong view and understanding of the freedom of the will, yet also a very strong understanding of God's sovereignty.
1: Yeah. A much more willingness to accept the mystery of the both and.
0: Absolutely.
1: As opposed to the either or, that split Calvinists and Arminians, and just the battle goes on. Yeah, so, very good. Email from Rushad from Florida. Hello, Rushad. I recognize your email. Thanks for sending another email. Good evening, Mr. Allen. Welcome home to the Catholic Church. We're happy to welcome you to the family. Since you were previously a minister, I know it must have been difficult for you to give up preaching. I would like to know how you coped with the difficulty of laying down your Methodist ministry, and if you found new ways to minister in the Catholic Church. what I like to call preaching within out of pulpit. Thanks and happy Christmas also to you, Rashad.
0: Well, one of the things that I do, Rashad, besides working for the diocese and the family life offices, I teach one class at the local Catholic high school. I teach Old Testament in the fall, New Testament in the spring. So the students in that class may debate whether or not I've really given up preaching, because every day is an opportunity to preach a new sermon. I have to rein myself in, but I certainly loved preaching as much as anything I did as a pastor. Yep. One of the things I'm doing some writing now. I have a column in our diocesan newspaper, and get to have the opportunity in my work in the Family Life Office to do a lot of teaching related to Pope John Paul's theology of the body. With engaged couples and doing marriage enrichment days. And I'm so on fire about this treasure of teaching that we have from our late Holy Father and the meaning of what it is to be male and female in God's image and human sexuality and marriage. So I get the opportunity to do that sort of teaching and speaking a good bit, which doesn't completely satisfy the preaching itch, don't get me wrong, but it does certainly help with that.
1: One of the beauties of preaching, which I have missed most, though I get a chance here on the Journey Home program once in a while, but was the week-by-week ministering from the pulpit to a congregation. I mean, that was a wonderful gift to be able to have the mercy of God, to be able to lead them through scriptures and draw them over a period of time to a deeper commitment to Jesus Christ.
0: Absolutely. And I think one of the things that I remember, I was at a funeral a few years ago of a former Methodist parishioner, and during the funeral, someone leaned over and said, "I bet you don't miss this part." And I said, "Actually, this is one of the things I missed the most, to be able to proclaim that word of hope through the gospel at times of death and difficulty." So,
1: yeah. All right, very good. Another caller, Bill from Pennsylvania. Hello, Bill. What's your question?
3: Hello. My question is whether what was the drawback in this man's journey to the faith, and how did he resolve it?
1: All right. Thank you, Bill. In other words, what was the biggest or the things that hindered you from coming in, and how did you resolve those? Thank you, Bill.
0: Well, in terms of theologically, perhaps.
1: Yeah.
0: Theologically, probably some of the most difficult things were things maybe related to the Blessed Mother. I remember my wife says the first time that she saw and read the Hail Holy Queen prayer, it was really difficult for her, to see these words of great veneration expressed to the Blessed Mother and to the saints. So that was a little bit of a difficulty for me. It wasn't so much that I didn't understand the Catholic doctrine of the saints, and how that was really this understanding of this friendship and their intercession for us and the honor that they had, not because of who they were, but because of God's grace in their lives. But sometimes little things would rub you a certain way, related to the saints or certain devotions to the saints and that sort of thing. But those are maybe some of the more theological things on the whole. I would say certainly just the fears related to relationships, issues related to our children, especially our older kids, who we really turn their lives upside down, was certainly something that was a struggle to think, oh my goodness, are we totally destroying their lives, saying your parents have all of a sudden had this epiphany, and where does that leave you? And one of the really neat things with our oldest couple of children, who were the most entrenched in the Methodist Church and in the youth group and loved it and most resistant, was to see how over the years our two oldest, Chelsea and Lizzie, have really come to embrace the faith. My daughter, 16-year-old, got to go to World Youth Day with Pope Benedict this past summer through the generosity of a benefactor. And it's just to see how God's grace has worked in their lives to come to embrace the faith. It's just been one of the richest blessings in my life.
1: The question earlier about the difference between the Methodist Church and other Protestant denominations, I'm wondering, for many of the ministers that I've interviewed on the Journey Home over the last 11 years, a lot of them, because of the denomination, the theology they came from, their journey to the church involved a lot of rejection. For me, as a Calvinist, I had to reject a lot of theology to accept Catholic theology. So one of my good friend Bruce Sullivan, who was a Church of Christ, Disciples of Christ. There's a lot of rejection of ideas. But I'm wondering, in some ways, Methodism, good, faithful United Methodism, is a wonderful stepping stone towards the Catholic Church, it seems to me. I don't know if you agree.
0: Methodists make great Catholics. And the reason I say that is because I wanted, and I've tried to say this so many times, I'm not sure I'm always convincing to many of my Methodist friends, is that to become Catholic was not a rejection of who I was. It was not to say everything I once believed was wrong, you know. Now I think I can worship Mary, you know, in that sense.
1: That's not what you were thinking.
0: Exactly. In other words, what Catholicism is what I already believed in Methodism brought to even deeper fullness. For example, you know, I always had as a Methodist a deep respect and for communion and for this idea that Christ was at least mysteriously present somehow in the act of taking communion, not necessarily in the elements themselves, right. But there was a spiritual mystery there. Then to understand in Catholicism that he's really and truly present, body, blood, soul, and divinity in the Eucharist, is not a contradiction, it's a greater intensification. As a Methodist, I always had this understanding that our communion, our fellowship with the saints. I mean, we said the Apostles' Creed regularly, you know, the communion of saints. We said the Holy Catholic Church, but we always put a little asterisk that said that meant universal, you know. But the communion of saints, that this relationship with those who have gone before us is unbroken by death. But to now to understand in Catholicism that, yes, that's true. Not only that, they intercede for us. And we can, just like I ask my friends for prayer, these are my heavenly friends who are in God's presence. I can ask for their prayers. You know, and so it's not a rejection of anything, it's an embracing of a greater fullness of it's even more than I had led my heart to believe. That's why I think my heart felt like it was going to burst. It was more than my heart can hold, really, the beauty of it.
1: And there's even some possibility that Wesley himself was moving in a more Catholic direction because of the renewal he wanted to accomplish, but he was being fed by Catholic spirituality. So
0: he was a daily communicant in the Church of England, you know. He was heavily influenced by Catholic mystics and Catholic saints and his theology.
1: Yeah. Email comes from Mark in Maryland. Mr. Allen, I am 16 years old. I was raised in the Church of God, but then about 4 years ago joined the United Methodist Church. I am currently in my journey home to the Catholic Church in the RCIA program. Welcome, Mark. A friend, a United Methodist pastor, and my former pastor have been challenging me about my journey home. They have been pressing especially about the transubstantiation doctrine and the doctrine of the saints and one blessed mother, all the things you just mentioned. How should I approach my friend and former pastor to try to explain my choice to journey into the church? How should I explain to them my newfound belief? Mm-hmm. Thank you, Mark, for your email. And our prayers are with you.
0: Yes, Mark, our prayers are, because I know that can be a very daunting, and for a young man especially, I want to affirm your desire for the truth. I would say certainly with it's many of the things that I've already talked about in terms of that Catholicism is not a rejection of Methodist theology, but a bringing it really to a greater sense of fullness. You might look in John chapter 6, in Jesus' very strong words about eating his flesh and drinking his blood. I remember a few years ago as a Methodist pastor preaching on that very passage, a sermon about communion and the boldness of those words of Jesus and how they turned people away. This was before I was even Catholic, to see this sense of the offense of this idea, and yet how Jesus doesn't back away from what he claims about himself, that they are to consume his flesh and blood. You can also look in many of the early church fathers, Justin Martyr and some of his work, and begin to see Irenaeus, this sense of this belief in Christ's presence in the Eucharist from the very early centuries of the church. This wasn't some new development, but very early in the history of the church, the devotion to the saints also traces back. That was the thing that surprised me the most, were how many of these doctrines that I thought were just these peculiar Catholic doctrines actually trace back to some of the earliest centuries of the church, to the people who were the disciples of the original disciples, you know, or two generations removed. And to think, when you look at these early church fathers and in their writings, they're not Protestants. They're Catholics, very much in their view. So, Mark, blessings on you as you continue this journey.
1: Now, I need to apologize to the audience because this is going to sound even more like a self-promotional infomercial, but it was not planned. But I've got the perfect group for you, Mark. We started a number of years ago on the Coming Home Network International, a group called Quo Vadis. And the reason we started Quo Vadis, its original intent was specifically to provide a support group of teenagers helping teenagers on the journey, specifically for the teenagers of clergy who couldn't understand why their dad was doing such a crazy thing. Who could they talk to? If they wanted to talk to someone, we wanted to have a group ready for them. We got chat rooms and support of teenagers who've already come home to the church helping those on the journey. Mark, we would love for you to get in contact with Quo Vadis. Just go to the chnetwork.org website and you'll see a link to Quo Vadis, and we'd love to have you be a part of that fellowship.
0: That's the one blessing that you have, Mark, and others have, and that I had, is as opposed to maybe 50 years ago, there's so much literature out there. There are so many persons who've been on that same journey or were on that same journey that you can find many things through just the touch of a mouse clicker, you know, through the internet, just abundance of resources to help you.
1: That's right. We've got 2 minutes left. Let's assume, as a United Methodist brother or sister watching the program right now, what would you like to say to them to encourage them to make the same journey home you've made?
0: I would say, as I said earlier, I love the United Methodist Church. I think the United Methodist Church did great things for me in shaping me. Embrace an even deeper truth. The truth of ultimately, which is either an arrogant claim or it's the truth, which is that the Catholic Church is the church founded by Christ upon the apostles. And I think, ask yourself the question, as a Protestant, what am I in protest against? Now, you may look into it and say, okay, I am indefinitely in protest against these things. That's okay. You need to ask the question. Because I think so many times, so many Protestant Christians, and certainly United Methodists, don't ever really think about what it is, it means, that why did they break away from this church, you know? And is this break away to be an everlasting thing? Or could it be that God is calling us back to unity, back to this church that he founded upon the apostles? And so don't simply think, oh, I'm going to believe what I think the Catholic Church teaches. Go get a cheap copy of the catechism. Call me, I'll loan you one. And just see, what is it the church actually teaches? Not just what you think the church teaches based on what you've heard or seen from particular Catholics. There is a beauty and a richness in the Eucharist, in this amazing, unbelievable, infinite gift of his body and blood that cannot be matched by any other gift on this earth.
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6: Welcome to Catholic Blitz. Father Trujillo, you're on the hot seat. Are you ready?
7: Well, I am.
6: Okay. What happened to limbo? 1 minute.
7: Okay. Actually, what happened to limbo was it was never a dogma of the church that required an ascent of faith. It was a proposition, hypothesis that the church maintained, especially we see in the Baltimore Catechism. We talk about limbo is how you explain what happens to people who die a virtuous life but were not baptized. Baptism is necessary for salvation. So we have a baptism of water, which is a sacrament. We have a baptism of blood, by which one dies for the Christian faith, but have not yet been sacramentally baptized. And then there's a baptism of desire, where one would have wanted to be baptized had they known that Jesus Christ was truly the Messiah. And this is part of what we call the universal salvific will of God. It doesn't mean that, you know, it suffices if someone has the knowledge, but it does work if you don't.
6: Great job. Till next time on Catholic Blitz.
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12: Ever wonder how we should pray? 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Do what you're supposed to do, when you're supposed to do it, in the way it's supposed to be done.
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13: This is Father Dermot Roach. 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In the name of the Father, and of the Son, and of the Holy Spirit, amen. Heavenly Father, author of life, hear our prayer to end the scourge and darkness of abortion. 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Pour your healing balm on those affected by this tragedy and give them peace. Mary, Mother of God, intercede for us. Amen. In the name of the Father, and of the Son, and of the Holy Spirit. Amen.

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3: The essence of evangelization is to tell everybody Jesus loves you.
2: We're all called to be great saints. Don't miss the opportunity.
3: Tonight I was going to take one thing, and I decided a minute ago to take something else. That's the beauty of not knowing what you're doing. You don't have to worry, you see. If you don't like what you start out with, you just change it. I was going to take the part about the Gerasene demoniac. But as I walked in these happy faces, lots of them, I thought, they don't want to hear about the demoniac. And I didn't know what they were going to hear, so I asked them, and they didn't know either. So I turned the page, and I said, the woman who was a sinner, which has absolutely nothing to do with you. Okay? But I don't make that clear. They'd rather I had the Gerasene. But both have to do with mercy. The scripture pastors say, Luke, the 7th chapter, 36th verse. We all need mercy. We all need mercy. We must give mercy. The wonderful thing about mercy is you get it back. You know, if you give somebody a tie, you don't get a tie back, do you? No. If you give somebody a cake, you don't get a cake back. If you do something nice, if you even smile at somebody, you might get a smile back. Today I smiled at, no, it was yesterday. Yesterday I smiled at this woman and I went, and she went, I didn't know whether she knew me and didn't like me, or she wondered, what do you got to smile about? I couldn't figure out why. By the time I turned around, she was gone. So if you're listening, I'll get back at him. But anyway, there's a lot of things you do for people that you can't get back. In one of the Beatitudes, however, the Lord promised us that if I give mercy, I'm going to get it back. And not only do I get it from my neighbor, I get it from God Himself. Isn't that amazing, huh? Did you ever think of that? If you forgive someone, God forgives you. And maybe your faults or sins were greater than the ones you forgave. But God gives you mercy. Because the Beatitude says, blessed are the merciful, they shall obtain mercy. Now we're going to see here where our dear Lord did just that. One of the Pharisees invited our dear Lord to a meal. And when he arrived at the Pharisee's house and took his place at table, a woman came in. This is going to make the feminists very upset. But I got some good news for you. I have a few thoughts about the men also. And this woman had a bad name in the town. She had heard that Jesus was dining with the Pharisee and had brought with her an alabaster jar of ointment. Now, alabaster is a kind of a marble. In those days, extremely expensive. Worth about a year's wages. High class. That's a lot of money. Today, $15,000, $20,000? Just for the jar. Forget what was inside. So here she comes, and she's got this alabaster jar of ointment. Now, the important thing, my friends, is how did she get in? Aha! There's where the men come in, you see. Unless that woman was there before on a little business. You didn't get it? Maybe I'd explain the facts of life tonight, yeah? Okay. So, she went behind our dear Lord, crying. And her tears fell on his feet. Can you see that in your imagination now? The tears fell on our Lord's feet. And she noticed that, you see. So she knelt down. She had long, beautiful hair. And what happened? Well, she wiped his feet with her hair. Mm. Then she covered his feet with kisses and anointed them with this very expensive ointment. You can kind of see that today. And look at your own soul. Now, that's the important thing about when we read Scripture. We want to look at ourselves. In other words, in this particular incident, whose side would you be on? The Pharisees? Jesus? Or the woman? Think now, whose side would you be on? Here is a public sinner. Everybody knew her. And all of a sudden she walks in. She kneels at our Lord's feet. Now remember, a lot of these people were not too sure who Jesus was. They should have known, especially the Pharisees and the doctors of the law. The people should have known by all the miracles. But they weren't quite sure. And what happened was that everybody was kind of shocked when this sinner comes in. Because she was a well-known sinner, and they were not sensitive to anything good about her. Not a thing. They could not think of one good thing about her. So their judgment was very harsh. Very harsh. Well, maybe you say, well, they were sensitive to the fact that she was a sinner. But how could you be so sensitive to a person's sin if they came in and wept and washed our Lord's feet with her tears and then wiped them with her hair and kissed them? Would you begin to kind of think this woman is changed? This woman is repentant. Would you thought that? Or the Pharisees who had invited him saw this. He said to himself, if this man were a prophet, he would know who this woman is that's touching him and what a bad name she has. He thought it. My Lord's about to give it to him. So Jesus looked at him. This would have proven he was God because he knew what he was thinking. be a little

So 500 denarii was about, if a poor man would have earned a denarii a day. And they were both unable to pay, so he pardoned both of them. Which of them would love him more? Now, isn't that a question, huh? You know, before we condemn all these poor sinners, we have to realize that many poor sinners, once they know Jesus, love a lot. Why? Because they have more to be grateful for. You say, well, if that's the case, I'll go out and do all kinds of things that I'll be grateful. Ooh, don't do that. You can't do that. But here's our Lord was talking about a woman and the man's criticism. So he got a little smart. The Pharisee said, well, I suppose the one who was pardoned more. And Jesus said, you're right. You know, my friends, each one of us can say that. Before we condemn people to hell, we can correct their failings and we can correct them for what they do that we know is not pleasing to the Lord. That's an act of love. Ezekiel puts it very clearly. But we can never condemn them without hope. Most of the time, we write people off. And it doesn't have to be for very much. We know that there's awful things happening in the church. For myself, I know my liberal brother could think of 100 places for me to go, except right here. And I know that, and they know that. I still love them. But I'm not going to stop pounding at them. Why? Because somewhere along the line, even if one gets the light, you're on the wrong track. You're on the wrong train. You're going the wrong direction. Love makes you say that. But we still have to love them. We have to pray for them. That's true of your friends, your relatives, maybe even your family. I bet there's not one person in this audience and not one person listening to me on this television night that doesn't have a heartache at home that you don't understand. Have you noticed that things that you understand are easier to forgive? Have you noticed that? Don't you think they are? Huh? If you understand that somebody was just hot-tempered and you excuse him. You say, well, he was just out of sorts. And things you understand, you seem to have an easier time forgiving. But however, sometime when things are very, very hard, very hard. For example, say somebody says a lie about you and ruins your reputation. That's a hard one. If somebody cheats on you, if somebody proves to be a hypocrite, they pretend to be your friend, oh, when you turn around, they knife you in the back. How many people have gotten into partnership with somebody, had all kinds of hopes, and all of a sudden, the money's gone, the partner's gone, and there you are. Stuck with debts and disgrace. That's a big one. What happens when a woman or a man married 20, 25, 30 years, and then one of them begins to cheat, and all of a sudden, there's a divorce, and you don't know what happened? You don't know. You're in a daze. That's a hard one. And none of these things

0: Things do we ever understand? None of them. Many people don't understand this poor woman. How she got so forgiven for so many terrible things she did. But see, God forgives out of love. And we don't understand love, then we don't understand forgiveness, and we don't understand mercy. It takes a loving heart to forgive, and even a more loving heart to forget. Very hard. So let's go on with our little story here. And he said, Simon, do you see this woman? Oh, did he see this woman? I like the way our Lord does things like that. You know, he kind of rubs it in a little bit. He just said, do you see this woman? Oh, yeah, I see that one. I just had a thought I won't share with you. Oh, dear. I came into your house, our dear Lord said, and you poured no water over my feet. See, the custom was that when you walked into the house, the host, they would take their sandals off, and the host would kneel down and wash their feet, and they would put oil on their hair or heads. That never appealed to me, but anyway, that was the custom. It was a sign of love and respect. You know what amazes me about this is our dear Lord missed it. Now, isn't that something? I mean, Jesus, the second person of the Most Holy Trinity, the eternal Word. The eternal Word. Who had all the love of the Father and all the love of the Spirit. He comes on because he loves human beings so much. He loves mankind. He loves everybody he created so much. And we're knowing we're wandering and we're just in a mess. So he comes down in our nature. Never losing at all, nothing of his divinity. And yet he missed that little tiny act of love. You know, why is it that so many people have a hard time just talking to God? They use prayer. I'm not against prayers. They're wonderful. Use them all you want. But you know what? I think Jesus misses those little things you could say to him or do for him. Like, Jesus, I love you. One night I have a statue of Our Lady of Grace. And I kiss her goodnight every night. All my Protestant brethren, don't get excited because I'm not an idol worshiper. I kiss that statue of Our Lady like you kiss your husband's picture. I hope you do. When he's gone. Anyway. But one night I said, good night, sweet mother. Take care of yourself. One of the sisters looked at me and she said, what'd you say? I said, take care of yourself. Don't you say that to a friend if they're leaving your house? Take care of yourself. I said, well, why would you say that to Our Lady? She's taking care of, she's great shape. I don't know, I just felt like saying that. Do you have to have a reason for everything? And you see, we don't do these little things. We don't do these little things. I'd say almost every day. I get up in the morning, I say, Lord, did you have a good night? Now I can see those theologians out there jumping up and down. Can't you see them? Woo! Why not? See, what if you just don't, if you just act like you love Jesus, huh? You know, when you read some of the terrible, terrible, terrible, terrible, terrible things going on in our beloved church, you have to look at him and say, Jesus, I know you're having a hard time. Why can't you say something little like that, huh? Our minds so intellectual, you know, that we don't treat them like they are, our mother, our brother, our father, our spouse. You know, we don't speak to them on our level. We can't speak to them on their level. When I have a meeting with my engineers, with our engineers, I don't know what they're talking about. They'll say, I like the SR-55. No, I don't like that. I'd like to see their C-62. I'd look back and I don't know either one of them. But I make all the decisions. SR or BF, I make the decisions. But to show you, we get so uppity sometime with God even. And we can't be too familiar either, but we just have to be ourselves. I thank him for a good night. It's rare I have a good night because I cough a lot or have pain all night, but I'm grateful for a good night. When this Pharisee, you see, he had said his prayers and he had done his fasting and gave alms and he was finished. This woman did a very natural human thing. She just went and wept and dried his feet with her hair. Well, our Lord continues. He said, you gave me no kiss. The host always kissed everybody that came in. How would you feel if I came down this row and I kissed everybody but Tom? I got to pick on somebody. Now, wouldn't that be an affront? Everybody would notice it. They'd say, oh, what's wrong with him? But see, that's what happened to our Lord. Everybody that came in there, that man kissed. And he skipped our Lord and went on to the next one. Now you see, but he was God, but he cared. He cares when you are not loving and you don't say, I love you, Jesus. You have to be an intellectual to say that. See, we're going to go on now and see how much more he missed, whatever he missed. And he said, but she has not, she's been covering my feet with kisses ever since I came in. For this reason, I tell you that her sins, her many sins, he knew who she was, must have been forgiven her, or she would not have shown such great love. Many translations say the wrong thing. Many say, well, she was forgiven as much because she loved much. That can't be, see? Why? Because we can never earn God's forgiveness. We never earn grace. See? She wasn't healed because she loved much. She loved because she was forgiven much. There's a big difference, see? She loved much because she was already. At some time, Maybe when our Lord was talking to a great crowd and she came up and he let her know all her sin, her many sins. He knew every single sin. Must have been forgiven her, he said. Otherwise, why would she show such love? All of a sudden, you get a contrast between this Pharisee and this poor sinner. The Pharisee who stood in the temple and said, I tithe. I fast twice a week. And I'm so happy I'm not like the rest of men, especially this one behind me. I sure wonder how he knew he was behind him. You see, he had raised himself up, and our Lord said, the sinner went out justified. He struck his breast and said, Lord, I be merciful to me, a poor sinner. But let's go on with this. And he said, if the man who is forgiven little, who shows little love. I wonder how the feminists would say that now. Let's see. Well, I think they would like the man who is forgiven little, shows little love. We could put people in there. All the people, that doesn't work, does it? See, inclusive language is wacko. Then he said to her, your sins are forgiven. He wanted to assure her that her sins were all forgiven. Now, here you can see the corruptness of these Pharisees. They invite him to dinner and they show him absolutely no respect. No honor, no kiss, no washing of feet, nothing. They criticize a woman who is a sinner, and she does everything that they should have done. And instead of being happy that this woman is forgiven, they're angry. Have you ever thought like that? Huh? Yeah, I bet you all have thought like that. I'll tell you about that. I've said this before in the air, but maybe you didn't hear. I had a woman come to me. She was so angry because her husband died. Most women cry. She was mad. I said, what's the matter? She said, he got converted just before he died. And I said, oh, that's wonderful. No, it isn't. He was a rat. A rat? Yes, all his life he was a rat. Now he'll go straight to heaven. I said, well, don't that make you happy? No. Want him to suffer a little bit. Now, that's funny, but I'll make a bet and I won't even ask you because I don't want to embarrass you. That when somebody that's done you in or tried to do you in or you hate or they hate you has some good fortune, you wish with all your heart they'd break a leg. You do. Let alone go straight to heaven. I mean, that wouldn't that be for you the insult of insult, huh? You'd say, Lord, do you really know this man? Yes, I know this man. But he was so sorry. See, we don't understand. That's why we can't forgive ourselves when we commit some big sin. We don't understand God's love and mercy, then we don't understand being merciful to me. Many of you who have had abortions, you've gone to confession 20 times, and you've You said you're sorry, you cry, and you cry, and you cry. Why do you cry? Most of the time, it's because you can't forgive yourself. And I think our Lord meant that when we are merciful, even to ourselves, we shall obtain mercy. Because once, it's a kind of insult to God once we have been forgiven to keep bringing the same thing back. See? For example, if you did something to me, and you came to me and said, Mother, I'm very sorry. I said, that's fine. That's wonderful. That's great. That's okay. We'll forget it. Fine. 20 minutes later, you come back. You say, you know, Mother, I'm really sorry. That's okay. Forget it. 20 minutes later, you come back and you say, I'm really terribly sorry. It's okay. Forget it. The next day, hello, Mother. How are you? I'm fine. You know, Mother, I'm just so sorry. It's okay. You know what I'm getting by this time? Mad. And you say, I'm really sorry. It's okay. Okay? We're not going to talk about it? Got it? Got it. You're going to forget it? Yes. Wonderful. 2 days later. Hi, Mother. Hi. And I've been thinking all night, I really am sorry. By that time, here comes a karate chop. Would you understand how tired you get? Huh? What would the real message be? The real message would be that they don't really think I forgave them. See? Don't do that with our dear Lord. Once you have gone to confession, you don't do the same thing again. That's important. Then trust it to him. Let him pour his mercy on you. He wants to. Now you say, well, I don't feel. Well, forget your feelings. That comes from your pride. Because you cannot believe you did such a thing. You don't see this woman doing that. Because he said to the woman, your faith has saved you. Go in peace. And you know, I'll make a bet, she never even thought of her past life. She was so ready to love Jesus. Well, we have a call ready. Hello?
1: Hello, Mother.
0: Where are you from?
1: I'm from Louisiana.
0: And could you speak a little louder?
1: Yes, I'm from Louisiana.
0: All right, and what is your question?
1: Okay, at the beginning of the show, you mentioned about being lukewarm. I'd like to know, when you meet someone more or less for the first time and you're talking to this person, and you really don't know them that well, but what you can gather by the conversation and what they tell you is that they're involved in multiculturalism and world viewpoint. Is our example to these people enough as a Catholic, or should you tell them that they are being deceived? What would be your, you know?
0: Well, I think you need to enlighten anybody who is on the wrong track, even if you don't get anywhere. See, a lot of people today, I just want to warn some of you about buying books. Even books that say, one book, I forget, I read it, it's the most New Age satanic book, and it's on visions of Our Lady, written by some woman who is supposedly to be having visions of Our Lady. And it looks good. Doesn't show Our Lady, but it looks good. Messages from Mary or whatever it says. When you read it, you're aghast at the error and the terrible things it says Our Lady says. Be careful when you read anything. Be careful what your children are reading. Be careful the games they play. When somebody is in New Age and they're beginning, they worship the trees and the bees and the birds and the mountains and the hills. And you ever talk to a hill? Try it. Then I come here, like here, I got this, hello, how are you? Speak to me. Just drop the cough drop. Isn't that stupid? Aren't you everything so stupid? Or astrologers, they get you. You see that star up there? It's a bull. Who's the bull? It's Taurus. Oh, really? What's it saying to you? It's going to be a good day tomorrow. I didn't hear anything. 5 million people are born in April. They're all going to have a good day tomorrow. Does that make any sense to you? Hey, you read these things. Oh, I'm going to have a good day. You already started wrong. How are you going to have a good day? You see, we do things that are so... Yeah, you kind of say that. Palm readers, oh, they're the dumbest yet. Tea readers, oh, they're really something, you know. All you do is make yourself a simple cup of tea. And the leaves fall to the bottom and say, oh, you're going to meet somebody handsome. That's, you know, all of this, our Lord says in the New Testament, this is satanic. It's satanic. It's all fake. Fake, fake, fake. And if you know your neighbor is doing something so stupid as to endanger the eternal salvation, please tell them in a nice way. But tell them, look, you're endangering your eternal salvation. Why do you want to do that? Well, maybe they don't pay any attention to you, but that thought, that will be a seed that the most holy and wonderful Spirit will bring back to their minds the more they go on with this culture and this earth spirituality. And you know, I went to a church and the baptismal font looked like a pool. But I couldn't find the tabernacle. I could not find the tabernacle. And then you hear people say, oh, isn't that nice? What do you want to do? Go to church, take a swim? It's not the place. You don't have to dunk your baby in that. You're drowning. See, we put all the emphasis on baptism, and it belongs there. A lot of emphasis, but you can't take away the Lord of the temple. If he's not there, there is no church. And you see more and more churches being called faith communities. They have neither faith nor community without Jesus present in the Eucharist, where you can see him. You have nothing. Absolutely zero. We have another call. Hello?
2: Hello.
0: Where are you from?
2: I'm from Minnesota, Mother. I just love you so much. I got a quick comment, and then I have a question.
0: Okay.
2: I want a lot of people I know. I watch you 24 hours a day, and I just love you, and I don't miss a minute. And I was feeling really guilty because it's like, I tell my kids, you know, change your own diaper. I can't miss what Father George is going to say, or Mother's on again. I can't, oh, it's Mass again. I missed that part. Shh, be quiet. And even my spiritual director said, that's okay. You just watch it. You missed a lot growing up, so you just learn it. And so all those people that have scruples, just watch it. Anyway, Mother, this is kind of a follow-up question from your wonderful show last week regarding the feminists. And there's so many hurt women out there from the terrible things men have done to us. And I'm trying not to be a feminist, but I'm hurt too. And I'd like you to address the few really good men that are left out there to, and maybe address also the men that have really hurt these women, you being a product of a divorced home. If you could, you know, when you, we address these women over and over about what they've done and abortion and the guilt, but what about these men that have, you know, practically, you know, made these women go through with this?
0: Well, we don't excuse them. We don't excuse them. Incest is been in society since the way back, and it's an evil, and that evil has been spread to women from day one. The problem, I think, it is a lack of mercy and forgiveness. You see, when we take revenge on men in general because of one man's abuse or two or three, whatever it happened to be, the hurt is certainly there, the injustice is there, the tragedy is there, the affliction is there. But unless we can forgive, then we become abusers. See? If a woman becomes a feminist because she was abused by a man, is she not also abusing every other man she can look at and see? And those that are not guilty at all, those that are wonderful men and good men and holy men. Why does the whole world have to suffer because some women were badly treated? Oh, sure, they need help. And don't worry, sweetheart, God takes care of them. They take care of them. Then you need to pray for these people. They're sick. They're mentally, emotionally sick. And you happen to be a victim. But was not Jesus a victim of those who were sick, mentally, emotionally sick, jealous enough to want to kill? I look back on my life, since you mentioned it, and I'm grateful to God. Not for what happened, but I know I can have sympathy now for people, for children, divorced parents, for men and women. All these are deep afflictions. But you can't live in the past. You cannot live in the past. You must live in this present moment. When you live in the past, then you either get very revengeful and you want to punish every man, or if many men are punished, many men are abused, don't forget that. Some men are abused by their fathers, whether it's verbal abuse or sexual abuse, or the abuse of being disinherited because they want to be good, they want to be holy, they want to enter religious life, or they want to be priests. There is abuse everywhere in this world because we don't take our dear Lord seriously. Now you find in papers children abuse children and black abuse blacks and whites abuse whites, and we live in a whole world of abuse. But you see, we have to stop now and get back to Jesus and to forgiveness and mercy. We can't take something in our heart and allow it to ruin our entire lives. You can't allow that. It doesn't help you, it kills you. Emotionally, you get to be a cripple. A cripple. And you can't hate all men because you were abused. And I know, we had a great guest on the other day, last Wednesday, and she was saying that very thing. The most feminists were abused by their brothers, uncles, fathers, somebody. But if we don't act like Jesus and say, Lord, forgive them, and then go our way with a peaceful heart, we can become abusers in the very worst way. The very worst way. So I suggest you go to church someday and just sit before Jesus and say, Lord, I can't forgive. Help me. And he will. We have another call. Hello?
3: Sister, this is Joe from Philadelphia.
0: How are you?
3: Okay, how are you? You are just one of the greatest of all the ones I've ever watched on television.
0: Thank you.
3: I've been watching Catholic shows for many, many years.
0: Well, thank you.
3: And your shows also are very informative, they're constructive, and they are certainly an example for the rest of the parishes all over the country.
0: You're going to give me a big head.
3: No, well, you're great, and you deserve it. For my money, you're in the same line with Mother Teresa.
0: Well, thank you. That's a compliment.
3: Let me just make one comment, and then the audience agrees with me, right?
0: What is your question?
3: It's not a question. It's sort of a comment. In the August 28th, 1994, our Sunday Visitor, there appeared an article of a poll that was taken by the New York Times in which it said 70% of the Catholics, that would be about 42 million today, don't believe in the divine presence.
0: Oh, I think that's a bunch of bunk.
3: Well, and 30% do. And it sort of ties in with the attendance in America.
0: Yeah.
3: The attendance in churches. If I think the bishops sort of focus more on educating the Catholics that really want to learn, because it's obviously some kind of an educational deficiency here because if they knew what was happening at every time they go to Mass, how would they ever miss it?
0: Well, they're not taught anymore, you see? That's the point. You're right. You're very right. The reason our people don't have faith, but it's more of the younger generation, because they're taught there is no real presence. They're taught that it's only a symbol, and that's a lie. But I really believe, I don't believe those statistics. You cannot interview 2,000 people and tell me what the whole America thinks. You just, that's a bunch of bunk. Now, I do believe that most Catholics believe that in the Holy Eucharist. I think most Catholics are hurt when their parish priest gets up and says, this is only a symbol, or we are the community, but they don't know what to do. See? They don't know what to do. If I ever was in a church like that, I would get up and walk out. And they may say, oh, there goes that conservative Mother Angelica. I don't care what they say. But if that consecration is not accurate, you don't receive anything but a piece of bread. That consecration should be exactly the right formula. And it has to be the right bread and the right wine. It has to be the formula for wine has to be accurate, and the formula for the host has to be accurate. And when you have bread in your hand and there's crumbs everywhere, somebody there does not believe in the real presence. And you're right. You're absolutely right. I do believe that of the 60 million Catholics in America, and it grew 10 million in the last 13 years, I want you to know. But of those Catholics, those who don't believe, know when they're told it's a symbol, there's something wrong. And they're making the best Catholics today, some of them, because they're fighting for their faith. Don't be a Catholic so long that you get kind of flabby in protecting Jesus. I may have many faults and weaknesses and sins, but there's one within I won't have to answer for. Even if I do it crudely, I will defend my Jesus, hoping and knowing one day when I meet the Father and he sees, oh, Angelica, you sure made a mess. Jesus will come right by my side and said, but Father, she always defended me. And I don't say that out of pride. I say it because I want you to do the same. We need the intercession of Jesus as we will meet the Father one day. and defend him now. Believe the magisterium of the Holy Roman Catholic Church. And there are other churches that have the real Eucharist. Our Eastern churches have real Eucharist. I don't exclude them at all. But I do want to say, fight for the Lord, and he will fight for you. And there's one thing we do today, and I hope everybody that ever comes here goes home fighting for Jesus. If we don't fight for Jesus, well, that means you're not going to fight for anybody you love. I wouldn't want you on my team. If you don't love enough to fight for him, well, what are you going to do if a real juicy persecution comes along? You're going to go on the other side? You got 30 seconds. Yeah, I got 30 seconds. How do you like that? Well, for the next 30 seconds, remember, forgive and be merciful. You shall be forgiven and mercy shown to you.

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4: 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His life was in trade for a family man sentenced to starvation in retaliation for an escaped prisoner. Father Maximilian lived out, "No one has greater love than this, to lay down one's life for one's friends." Kolbe was also a champion against the evils of the world, including Freemasonry. 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
1: The Shrine, pilgrims of the Shrine who have had incredible experiences at these places. We always try to tell you about what these places are all around the United States, and they're called Hidden Gems. People can go to shrines.tv for more information on this project and to watch some of the episodes. We're so excited today to be joined by the script writer from the program, and that's Marian Amberg. She's a prolific writer about shrines and miracles and other things that I'm interested in. She's won numerous Catholic Media Awards, and she'll be joining us today to talk about script writing for Hidden Gems, sort of the behind the scenes on how those stories are put together. And we'll be excited to talk to Marian in just a little bit. Later in the show, we'll be talking with Nick Salkowski from the National Center for Padre Pio, and his shrine there in Bartow, Pennsylvania, has a remarkable backstory, an incredible miracle that led to that shrine coming to be. And his shrine is featured in this new episode of Hidden Gems, which airs on Sunday at 5 p.m. Central Time. So we'll be excited to talk to Nick about Padre Pio in just a little bit. Check out my series, They Might Be Saints, coming up on Sunday, October 4th at 1:30 p.m. Central Time. They Might Be Saints' Bishop Frederick Barriga, trekking across Michigan's wilderness, earned him the nickname the Snowshoe Priest, but his heroic virtue bringing the gospel to Native Americans and immigrant miners may earn Bishop Barriga sainthood. And news that's coming out is that there are miracles that have been found through the intercession of Bishop Barriga that are currently under investigation in Rome. And so very soon we will see, I believe, beatification coming up at some point in Michigan. So we're all praying for that. And the brand new series, Hidden Gems. I'm so excited about this one. We've seen new episodes the last few weeks. Another new episode is coming right out on Sunday, September 19th or September 20th at 5 p.m. Central Time, and that is Hidden Gems, Catholic Shrines in America, the National Center for Padre Pio. And you can explore the National Center for Padre Pio and experience the chapel, museum, relics, and devotional spaces centered around the modern miracle worker and stigmatic Saint Padre Pio. So check that one out, Sunday, September 20th at 5 p.m. Central Time on Hidden Gems on EWTN, or go to shrines.tv. You can watch the episode there. Let's take a look at the miracle news. We do this every week where we talk to you about a miracle that that made the news, or something that relates to miracles. And I think you may have seen this on YouTube or Instagram, or this made the rounds on Catholic social media this past week. This was a story about a Minnesota priest, and there was a question of a Eucharistic miracle that perhaps may have occurred at that place. And I think what's amazing about this is that the video is actually available online, and it's truly a remarkable, unique video, because in this video you'll see the priest. This is captured during a live stream of a mass, I'm presuming. They have that video available where the priest, in the middle of consecration, as he's consecrating the precious blood, he has an emotional experience. And many reports were that that he had experienced a Eucharistic miracle, seeing something or feeling something related to the Eucharist. And perhaps it was a personal, emotional experience. But they have clarified this in this diocese in Minnesota, and I'll read you what I know. And so there was a Minnesota priest that clarified that an extraordinary experience underwent during the consecration was a private spiritual grace, not a physical Eucharistic miracle, as the reports seem to have said. And Father Brent Bowman was celebrating Mass for Chesterton Academy at St. Gabriel Church in Hopkins on September 14th, the Feast of the Exaltation of the Holy Cross, when he became visibly overwhelmed while praying over the chalice. So there's a statement that's been published by the Archdiocese of St. Paul in Minneapolis, and Father Bowman firmly denied online reports that he had seen the wine visibly change into human blood, and he said the bread and wine retained their normal appearance and taste throughout the Mass, and that he never saw physical blood or human flesh. This clarification connects misinformation that was being circulated after the recording of the Mass that live stream began spreading online. And Father Bowman explained that as he pronounced the words of the consecration over the wine, he received what he believes was interior knowledge of the power of those words and the reality of their effect, and he sensed the weight of God's power descending upon the altar and experienced the chalice becoming too heavy to hold. His hand seemed fixed to it, he said, and for a time he was physically unable to move or elevate the chalice. And this priest believes that through this experience he was given a deeper understanding of Christ's passion, the amount of blood Jesus shed, and the immense weight of humanity's sins. And Father Bowman emphasized that such private spiritual encounters are unmerited gifts and should not be interpreted as evidence of a person's holiness, and he expressed the hope that his testimony would lead Catholics to contemplate more deeply Christ's real presence in the Eucharist and the mystery of the precious blood. And again, that was the alleged Eucharistic miracle, or according to reports that were circulating online, that the wine had turned to blood in front of his eyes, visible blood, and his reaction was immense, and it was captured on that video that you can see in various Catholic Church Pop is one of those places that has reported on this, but we've gotten that clarification from this Minnesota priest. Absolutely a moving, amazing video. If you want to find that one online, I'll post that to the Miracle Hunter news feed after the show. Let's take a look at Catholic Pub Trivia. We do this every week where we ask a trivia question and give out a prize to an emailer who writes in the fastest with the correct answer. If you think you know the answer, send an email to questions@miraclehunter.com and maybe you'll be the winner. And so for last week we asked the question, we were talking about St. Augustine in Florida, which is the subject of the new Hidden Gems episode about the Shrine of Our Lady of La Leche in Florida there. And so we were talking about that devotion to the milk of the Mother Mary. And so the question from last week was related, where in the world is the famous milk grotto located? And so the milk grotto, the Grotto of Our Lady, is located in Bethlehem in the West Bank, only a short walk, roughly 5 to 10 minutes from the Church of the Nativity. And according to tradition, the Holy Family took refuge in the grotto during the flight into Egypt. And while Mary was nursing the infant Jesus, a drop of her milk is said to have fallen onto the stone, miraculously turning the grotto's rock white. And the site consequently developed a century-old association with prayers for fertility, pregnancy, and otherwise. And so the sanctuary is known as the Chapel of the Milk Grotto, Milk Grotto Church, and is cared for by the Franciscans of the Custody of the Holy Land. And the present chapel dates principally to 1872, although devotion at the grotto is certainly much older. And that was last week's question of the week. And this question, we're going to be talking about Padre Pio, because, of course, the new episode of Hidden Gems relates to Padre Pio on Sunday, on September 20th at 5 p.m. Central Time, 6 p.m. Eastern. The new episode of Hidden Gems is about the National Center for Padre Pio. And so, related to Padre Pio, of course, he's known as being a famed miracle worker and stigmatic. And the question for this week was, for approximately how many years did Padre Pio bear the stigmata? If you think you know that answer and want to win the credit, want to win the prize, the image of the faces of Mary, send me an email to questions@miraclehunter.com, and maybe you'll be the one with the answer with the right prize. Answers and winners will be posted on the show page on miraclehunter.com. We need to take a short break, but when we come back, we're going to be talking with Marian Amberg, author of such books as Mary's Miracles, and also the script writer for the brand new series on EWTN, Hidden Gems. Stay with us for that.
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3: Steve, here's a really offensive argument from the pro-choice side, that restricting abortion is unfair to the poor and minorities because they need it the most.
4: Right. Well, let's be clear. Abortion advocates are not worried about helping the poor or minorities, but they are happy to help them abort their children. In fact, Planned Parenthood, the most prolific killer of unborn, places the majority of their abortion centers in minority neighborhoods. And its founder, Margaret Sanger, was an outspoken racist who wanted to eliminate what she called indiscriminate breeding by minorities, whom she considered to be human weeds. And her plan has worked remarkably well. Abortion is now the number one killer of black lives in America, more than heart disease, cancer, and gun violence combined.
3: You know what minority and poor families need the most? pregnancy resource centers where they can get the assistance and support they need to welcome their children into the world.
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1: 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This is Michael O'Neill. I'm The Miracle Hunter. Now, people who tune into this show know that I love talking about shrines, perhaps so much so that I wanted to do a new series on

0: writing behind the program. We're so blessed to have the script writer for the program be Marian Amberg, who, in my opinion, is the top shrine expert in the whole United States. And she's written numerous books on Catholic shrines, award-winning books, in fact. And she is the script writer for this program. And we're so grateful to have her on the program today to give us sort of a behind the scenes on how these scripts come together and how she tells these amazing stories of shrines all across America. Welcome to the program today, Marian Amberg.
1: Oh, thank you very much.
0: Yeah, it's great to have you back, Marian, and we're so grateful for your good work on the program of Hidden Gems, Catholic Shrines in America, and I hope that people can tune into the show, and it airs every Sunday now at 5 p.m. Central Time, and then the following Friday at 8 a.m. Central Time. And I'm so happy to have you as the script writer because you are the true expert. And so, but I'm kind of curious, many people don't know about shrines or know very little about shrines, but you know a lot. What was your first inspiration to learn so much and to become an expert writer about all this?
1: I'm not really sure how that all got started, but I've always been interested in churches, country churches, big churches, little churches, Romanesque, anything. I've always been interested in the churches. And when I started writing freelance articles for Catholic magazines, probably back in the 1990s, I remember thinking, you know, if I had to write about only one topic for the rest of my life, it would be churches and shrines. Because no matter which shrine you go into, everyone is different. They have different patron saints. They have different stained glass windows. They have different stories. They're all very, very unique.
0: Yeah, and this television series, Hidden Gems, is a way to present some of those unique places to people who might not necessarily know about it, even in their own backyard. And one of the things I love about your storytelling is you include these little factoids and tidbits, rare tidbits, and kind of fun surprises for the reader. Why do you share some of these lesser-known facts and details, maybe these little gems for the reader and viewer?
1: Well, I always want to find something that most writers haven't written about. And it's almost kind of a fetish with me. I dig until I come up with something that has not appeared in most, magazine articles or blogs or whatever. And, you know, if somebody has already visited a shrine, I want to give them something new for their next visit. And I think a really good case in point for this is the Grotto of the Redemption in West Bend, Iowa. I've written about that place maybe 12, 15 times. So when I started writing the script on the grotto for Hidden Gems, I knew I had to find something different so it wasn't just, you know, the same old stuff. And what I came up with, and I did not know this before I began the research, for the Hidden Gems script, is that when Father Doberstein was constructing the grotto to Mary's grotto, the turtles would come up from the pond and watch him work. And so he decided to create a turtle of stone on one wall. Now, I had never run across that anyplace else, so I'm thinking, oh, you know, the viewers would love that little tidbit.
0: Yep, absolutely. Yeah, the fun little unknown stories are one of the reasons that people are tuning into the new series on EWTN, Hidden Gems, Catholic Shrines in America, which airs every Sunday at 5 p.m. Central Time. Now, I know you're well known as an author and a writer, but what has it been like working on this series, a television series, writing scripts, perhaps similar or different to writing how has the past experience visiting these places kind of helped you with the process in this writing?
1: I think writing a script is very similar to writing a feature story. So when you're writing a feature story, you want to come up with a hook. You want to come up with something that's going to grab the reader's attention. In this case, you want to come up with something that's really going to pique the viewer's attention. Now, what we have

0: have, in addition to the words for the Hidden Gem series, is we have some pretty magnificent drone footage that yes. really enhances the writing. And so I'm really lucky that it doesn't all rely on my writing, but also the drone footage really brings people into the series.
1: Yeah, I agree. The drone footage is done at an expert level, and it's absolutely amazing to see from that angle, perhaps not even the angle you'd see when you visit those shrines of those expansive properties in some cases. We're talking today with Marian Amberg about Hidden Gems, this new series on EWTN, Catholic Shrines in America, as it's known. And I know you've traveled around, and you've been to these various shrines. Has your experience in visiting the actual places or writing about them come into play as you as you've written these scripts?
0: I think so, because each place is different. I think each place has a sense of the holy, but the sense of the holy will vary from place to place. For example, the Miraculous Metal Shrine in Philadelphia. You're going to have a different sense of Mary at that shrine than you would say at Our Lady of Prompt Help in Louisiana. So we feel you sense different facets of heaven at the different shrines.
1: Yeah, that very well put. And for the average Catholic who may not know a lot about shrines, do you feel that shrines should be important to Catholics in general? When and how? What can this this TV series do to play that role?
0: I think the shrines are very important. It kind of reminds me of the hymn "Faith of Our Fathers." Well, the shrines are the faith of our forefathers because many of these shrines were built by our ancestors, and they gave everything that they have, and they really expressed their faith. In by building these wonderful shrines with amazing stained glass windows. And these shrines also have great stories of faith of how they overcame obstacles. So these shrines are really a witness to the people who went before us.
1: Absolutely. I think that's part of one of the very interesting things about these programs is that not only does it tell the story of the miraculous medal and how that devotion came to be in France and in the propagation of that medal around the world, you might say. But it also tells the story of how it happened in that particular area in the country. Why there, why then, and how it happened. I think that the backstory of the shrines is as interesting as anything. And now these shrines play a big role in the lives of the faithful who visit them. And we're hoping that the series Hidden Gems inspires people to go on pilgrimage to places in their backyard and around the United States, an opportunity to travel and see what there is to offer. And I know that you've been writing about shrines for so many years, Marian. And now, as you say, with this this new opportunity to present your work paired with beautiful footage, with drone footage and location footage and recreations, what is your hope for viewers of Hidden Gems as they experience these programs?
0: Well, obviously, I would love for viewers to travel to these Hidden Gems and experience the shrine for themselves. That would be the ultimate. But on the other hand, not all of us can travel to every single shrine. But we can travel in our hearts and learn about these stories. And many of these stories will affect us in such a way that our faith will be deepened.
1: Wonderful. Yeah, no, I think that's exactly right. There are going to be those people. I think you were telling me at one point about someone who learned about a shrine in their own state, and they were going to go visit as a result of this series. And watching more episodes, people will travel around, and then other people will get the chance to visit virtually, you might say, visit from afar. And I know that script writing is only just a small part of what you do, and we're so grateful for that you write for Hidden Gems. But I know that you've written many books about shrines and otherwise. Where can people go to find out more about your work, your writing, and what's next?
0: They can go to OSV, that stands for Our Sunday Visitor, osvbookstore.com. 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And by all means, visit your Catholic bookstore. We certainly want to patronize the Catholic stores.
1: Wonderful. Well, we're so grateful to you, Marian Amberg, for joining us on today's program, or for shedding some light on sort of the behind the scenes of what it takes to write a script for this program, Hidden Gems, this brand new series on EWTN, which airs on Sundays at 5 p.m. Central Time. And the following Friday is an encore at 8 a.m. Eastern Time, 9 a.m. Eastern Time, 8 a.m. Central. People can check that one out and also go to shrines.tv for more information. We're so grateful to you, Marian Amberg, for joining us on today's program.
0: Thank you so much.
1: God bless. That was Marian Amberg, the script writer for the new television series on called Hidden Gems, Catholic Shrines in America. So excited. New episodes are out each Sunday, 5 p.m. Central Time, following with 8 a.m. Central Time is the encore. And this series is a lot of fun for me to see the writing of Marian come to life with beautiful drone footage, recreations, and interviews of the people who are most important and know the shrine best, whether that's the local bishop or the rector or the executive director or pilgrims, people who have had miracles at these places. We've had some pretty interesting interviews that tell the entire backstory of how these shrines came to be and how people can enjoy them and grow spiritually when they come to those places. And in addition to being able to watch on television on EWTN on Sundays at 5 p.m. Central Time, people can also go online to shrines.tv, where all the episodes get posted there, so you can watch on demand at your leisure. 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We need to take a short break, but when we come back, we're going to be looking at the question of the week. Stay with us for that.
2: 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He is, of course, the Miracle Hunter, very well known on EWTN Radio, and a similar program on EWTN Television called Explore with the Miracle Hunter. Michael, do you get much feedback from your listeners and your viewers on the topics that you talk about and the places you've been?
1: Well, one of the great blessings of working with EWTN and having the job that I do is that I love to be able to tell the stories of miracles on radio and on television. And one of the great aspects of that has been the Explore with the Miracle Hunter television series, in which I've been able to travel to so many shrines around the world, always places of great miracles. That's how I choose where we go. And it's so fun to film and to edit these up and have them broadcast on EWTN. But Catholics know around the world about Fatima, Lourdes, Guadalupe, these big-name miracle places. And, of course, those are very important and inspirations to me and Catholics around the world. But I love when we air an episode about a little-known place that most people haven't heard of. Even devout Catholics who are kind of tuned into miracles will send me an email and say, you know, I've never heard of that. Why don't people know this story? And I feel so emboldened and encouraged to do more stories because that's part of the mission, to spread God's great work through miracles around the world. And it's a great honor and blessing to be able to do that. And it's a lot of fun to travel the world. And people often say to me, I don't have the money to travel, or I'm sick, or I'm elderly, or whatever the reason might be, that they or their life circumstances don't allow it. And so people who tune into the show, and they can kind of travel with me in some ways. And I love to bring the stories home to them.
3: When I begin my prayer time, I always enter into it with the expectation that God wants to teach me something. And it has to start with my willingness to share my heart with God, not just say words at Him. So whether I'm using more formal prayers or a more conversational style of prayer, I have to bring my heart and my life and my real self to God. And by having that dialogue, we're able to enter into a deeper relationship, and He's able to show me how to use all the events of my life to draw closer to Him.
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1: 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This is Michael O'Neill. I'm the Miracle Hunter. Hey, I love getting your questions. People write in from around the world with questions about miracles happening in today's world and those that have happened centuries ago. And I love getting the emails in the email inbox, of course. Pretty strange and interesting place, my email inbox. But I also love answering questions in person. So I travel around the country to 10 or 20 places a year, talking at different shrines and parishes and conferences, talking, of course, about miracles, whether it's Eucharistic miracles or the miracles of the saints or miracles of Mary or the investigative process into miracles. That's what I talk about. I talk about miracles for about 45 minutes, and then I open it up to questions. And that's my favorite part of the night, where I can hear what people are thinking about in the world of miracles. And I do my best to answer them, of course. And for people who'd like to have me speak at their parish, you can go to the my website, miraclehunter.com, and click on the contact tab and send me a message that way. And you can invite me, and perhaps maybe I'll be speaking at a parish near you sometime soon. And so the question for this week, this wasn't an emailed question or a question at a talk, but a question that I ran across. I'm actually a big fan of the comedy of Catholic comedian Jim Gaffigan. And I was watching a comedy bit of his online. And one of the questions was, why are there two miracles that are related to canonization? Why is it just two miracles? And so I thought, well, maybe even though he didn't email me with that question, I thought maybe I would answer that one. So why are there two miracles for canonization and not more or not less? It's an interesting one, isn't it? Well, I think that prior to 1983, which is when Pope John Paul II changed the rules, so to speak, or streamlined the process about canonization, you needed 3 to 8 miracles in order for somebody to advance along the path to sainthood. And I think that in this modern age, when miracles are so hard to find, especially when everybody gets treated for their illnesses so quickly, and there's always medication or surgeries or other treatment that relates to a cure, finding a miracle, a healing that surpasses that or goes through all the Lambertini criteria, where it's a serious illness, not liable to go on its own, it must be instantaneous, complete, and lasting, and there can be no medical treatment that relates to the cure, seems like there are very few cases that could ever qualify under those difficult criteria. And so what did Pope John Paul II do? He changed it, he streamlined it from 3 to 8 miracles to just 2 miracles. And why 2? 2 because one miracle gets you to the point of beatification, where the church declares after someone's venerable, they've lived a life of heroic virtue, a miracle establishes that they're in heaven interceding for us. A second miracle, a fail-safe, you might say, is what the church uses to go to that next level of canonization. So one for beatification, a subsequent miracle for canonization, and then that's one miracle plus one miracle is 2. And so that's where we get the number 2 from. It's from John Paul II and the streamlining of the canonization process coming to us from the great saint maker himself, that being John Paul II. So, Jim, that's the answer to your question. For those people who wondered, why 2? What is magic about 2 or special about 2? Well, there you go. It's 1 for beatification and 1 for canonization, as brought to us by John Paul II. And if you have a question for the Miracle Hunter, you can send me an email to questions@miraclehunter.com, and maybe I'll be answering your question on the air next week. Let's take a look at the 365 Days with Mary project. We do this every week, where we look at the Marian devotion of the day as it lines up exactly to the day's date. And we all know Fatima May 13th, or Lourdes February 11th, or Guadalupe December 12th. But believe it or not, there's a different other Marian devotion that lines up from somewhere around the world to the calendar. And so, and it might be the feast day, a great miracle that happened that day, the building of a basilica, but there's some way of honoring Mary for each and every day of the year. And today's date, September 19th, is a big one. It's Our Lady of La Salette from France in the year 1846. And the story goes that 6,000 feet up in the French Alps, the Blessed Virgin Mary is believed to have come to 11-year-old Maximine Giraud and 14-year-old Melanie Calvin Mathieu while they tended sheep. And her appearance in sorrow and tears called for conversion and penance for sins. And during the interrogations from local authorities, the children were taken to the apparition site where a man broke off a piece of rock from the spot at the Virgin's appearance and uncovered a spring with healing powers, which inspired the bishop's official inquiry. And Maximine and Melanie received a controversial secret and recorded it for the church to, and was delivered in a statement to the bishop. And Bishop de Brouillard, he published a pastoral letter in 1851 approving the apparition. In 1879, the completed basilica was consecrated. And that is Our Lady of La Salette in 1846 in France. And truly, it is one of the most difficult Marian apparition sites to get to. I've been there. I filmed there. And it's a precarious bus ride up the mountain, you might say, to get to that spot. And it's a truly beautiful place to honor Mary at in La Salette in France. And that's today's 365 Days with Mary project. For more information on this project or any of the other Marian devotions from around the world, you can go to 365dayswithmary.com, pick up the book, go to the Facebook feed and join any of the 10,000 other followers who get a Facebook link to the devotion of the day, or you can download the free app from the iOS App Store, 365 Days with Mary, Marian Calendar. Let's take a look at the might-be saint of the day. We always try to present somebody on the path to sainthood whose feast day or death anniversary lines up exactly with the day's date. And for today, we've got Blessed Maria de Cervellon, who lived from 1230 to 1290 in Barcelona in Spain. She was born around the year 1230 in Barcelona in Spain, and she was one of the founders of the female branch of the Mercedarians in 1265. And she worked to free the Christian slaves from the Moors and served as a superior of her order. And she died in 1290 in Barcelona of natural causes. And she's buried in Mercedes Basilica. And she was beatified on February 13th, 1692 by Pope Leo X in a confirmation of her cult by Pope Innocent XII. And that is today's might-be saint of the day, Blessed Maria de Cervellon, living from 1230 to 1290 in Barcelona. With one more miracle, Blessed Maria will be known as Saint Maria de Cervellon. But for now, she is our might-be saint of the day. And for people interested in my They Might Be Saints project, you can pick up the book They Might Be Saints, which is a book about Americans on the path to sainthood. These are 24 venerables and blesseds before they have their miracles and are recognized as saints by Rome. So it's the life story of these various people from the United States, some of whom you may have heard of, but the majority you haven't. I think it's my best book. You can pick it up at EWTNRC.com, EWTN Religious Catalog, to check that one out. And of course, that dovetails with my television series, They Might Be Saints, which airs weekly on EWTN. And this week we have an episode on Sunday, October 4th at 1:30 p.m. Central Time. They Might Be Saints Bishop Frederick Berga. Trekking across Michigan's wilderness earned him the nickname the Snowshoe Priest, but his heroic virtue bringing the gospel to Native Americans and immigrant miners may earn Bishop Frederick Berga sainthood. And that is They Might Be Saints, Bishop Frederick Berga, airing on Sunday, October 4th at 1:30 p.m. Central Time. And you can check out all the episodes if you go to theymightbesaints.com. We need to take a short break, but when we come back, we're going to be talking with Nick Selkowski from the National Center for Padre Pio about the brand new episode of Hidden Gems that airs Sunday, September 20th at 5 p.m. Central Time.

0: We're speaking today with Michael O'Neill. He is, of course, the Miracle Hunter, very well known on EWTN Radio, and a similar program on EWTN Television called Explore with the Miracle Hunter. Michael, do you get much feedback from your listeners and your viewers on the topics that you talk about and the places you've been?
1: Well, one of the great blessings of working with EWTN and having the job that I do is that I love to be able to tell the stories of miracles on radio and on television. And one of the great aspects of that has been the Explore with the Miracle Hunter television series, in which I've been able to travel to so many shrines around the world, always places of great miracles. That's how I choose where we go. And it's so fun to film and then to edit these up and have them broadcast on EWTN. But Catholics know around the world about Fatima, Lourdes, Guadalupe, these big-name miracle places. And, of course, those are very important and inspirations to me and Catholics around the world. But I love when we air an episode about a little-known place that most people haven't heard of. Even devout Catholics who are kind of tuned into miracles will send me an email and say, you know, I've never heard of that. Why don't people know this story? And I feel so emboldened and encouraged to do more stories because that's part of the mission to spread God's great work through miracles around the world. And not too long ago, I was all over South America visiting many of those incredible Marian shrines and places of miracles. And Our Lady of Guadalupe will always stand above and beyond, and the ability to stand in front of her image up close and personal, 1 foot away, was a great honor and blessing for me, a sort of a culmination or a big moment in my love for Our Lady of Guadalupe. But when we climbed to the top of Mount St. Michel in northwest France, that iconic monastery on top of an island at the end of the world, you might say, as you gaze over the ocean, to me, being able to climb that and film that and bring that footage home, to me, that was my ultimate explore moment as the Miracle Hunter, going to that great place where it is believed that St. Michael the Archangel influenced in some way the building of that iconic structure. So for me, that stands above and beyond, although many of the places around the world are close seconds.
0: Thank you, Michael. Always a fascinating program, The Miracle Hunter. We air it every Saturday at 1 p.m. Eastern and again at 7 p.m. Eastern on EWTN Radio. 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
1: 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This is Michael O'Neill. I'm The Miracle Hunter. Well, we've been talking these last few weeks about the brand new project that's airing on EWTN each Sunday at 5 p.m. Central, 6 p.m. Eastern. And that, of course, is Hidden Gems, Catholic Shrines in America. It's my brand new series that's come out where we travel around the United States and we present some of these amazing places around the United States that you might not even know about. They're called Hidden Gems, and they are these shrines dedicated to a various saint or a title of Mary or a different other devotion that is highlighted in a big way. And we're excited because each and every week we've been showing new episodes, and this Sunday is no different. This week's program, airing on Sunday at 5 p.m. Central, 6 p.m. Eastern, is dedicated to the National Center for Padre Pio. And of course, that's focused on perhaps the greatest modern miracle-working saint, Padre Pio himself. We see the incredible life and story that's honored at that shrine and presented to the world. And we're so excited to see this one come out. And you get to explore the National Center for Padre Pio and see that chapel, museum, relics, and devotional spaces centered around the modern miracle worker and stigmatic bearing the wounds of Christ. And I think that a great effort has been made to have replicas of the real San Giovanni Rotondo shrine there, and various things that make you feel like you're just at home in Italy. It's a truly amazing sight. It's one of my very favorite shrines in the entire United States. On this week's show, in preparation for the new Hidden Gems episode about the National Center for Padre Pio, we are re-airing a previously recorded conversation with Nick Salkowski from the National Center for Padre Pio. Take a listen.
3: Hi, Michael. Thank you so much for having me. It's great to talk with you again. And I always love talking about these miracles of Padre Pio. And I think it's a remarkable thing when we talk about the various phenomena that were associated with him. And I think that, you know, there are some major categories of things where we talk about his stigmata, for example. So these are bearing the wounds of Christ for 50 years. That is something that is the most remarkable case in the modern era. So what do we know about the stigmata, for example, of Padre Pio?
4: Well, we know that he received all five wounds of Christ physically, the ones that you could see, of course, both hands, both feet, the side. One of the wounds that really goes untalked about, something that not a lot of people know, when Padre Pio would be asked which, of course, was the most painful wound, he would answer that it was the wound of his left shoulder. Padre Pio was given the gift of not only the visible wounds of Christ crucified, he was also given the gift of being able to feel the weight of the cross upon his shoulder. I think that that's really interesting. It's something that not a lot of people know.
3: Absolutely. And I know there at the National Center for Padre Pio, you have some of the blood-soaked gloves of Padre Pio and other information and signs related to his stigmata. And we talk about other interesting phenomena with Padre Pio. We talk about His penchant for bilocation, or at least the claims of bilocation, where he was said to be in two places at once. Is there anything to this rumor or legend or idea that Padre Pio could have been in two places at one time?
4: Certainly. Not only while he was alive, but after death. There's one miracle that occurred in the late 1980s after Padre Pio the early 1980s, after Padre Pio had been deceased for almost 15 years at that point. I believe you're familiar with this, the miracle that happened right here in Pennsylvania, Paul Walsh, where he appeared in his hospital room after death. Paul recounted seeing this man appear in his hospital room, didn't know who he was at first until his mother showed him a prayer card the next day after his miraculous healing. Padre Pio was known to be at various other churches that pertain to some of the other saints that he had devotion to. While he was alive, he could be seen at his own friary by people, and then reports of him being in other locations at the same time. So there's certainly a great amount of evidence that he was able to do this.
3: Absolutely. And he's also known for, of course, healing miracles. People would come in droves in order to receive a blessing by Padre Pio while he was alive. And even the story, you know, we have in this episode of Miracles of Padre Pio, the story of Vera Calandra, who is the daughter of the foundress of your National Center for Padre Pio. Perhaps talk about that miracle or any of the other miracles that are associated with Padre Pio and his healing miracles.
4: Well, of course, that is the one that we here at the center are most familiar with. In 1966, Vera Marie Calandra was born to her family. She was the fifth of six children. She was born with congenital defects of the urinary tract. Of course, she was not given very long to live. Her parents turned to prayer after the Children's Hospital of Philadelphia said that there really wasn't much that they could do other than to keep her comfortable. Vera, the elder Vera, experienced what she would call a distinct locution. Padre Pio spoke to her while she was in her home in Narstown. She heard his voice, "Bring your little girl to me here in Italy. Do not delay. Come immediately." So she did. She explained to her husband why she needed to do this. Her husband gave her his support, his blessing. She took little Vera Marie along with their one-month-old daughter to San Giovanni Rotondo. She was granted two audiences with Padre Pio. The first one did not go the way that she had hoped. Of course, Padre Pio barely looked at them. Vera was really not too happy about that. She was angry. She felt as though she had made this trip. She had spent all this money. She took her children overseas. She did not speak the language. She was not familiar with the terrain. She did all of this on faith, and she was disappointed that Padre Pio did not give her very much of his time. She went back the next day. She was able to attend his morning mass, and she was granted permission to wait in the hallway for him after mass, and she had a lot that she wanted to get off her chest. When Padre Pio was wheeled past her, of course, he was in a wheelchair at this time. This time around, their eyes met. They connected through their hearts. she would go on to later recount that she wasn't sure why she was asking for what she found herself asking for. Instead of asking for the healing of her child, she was asking for a miracle so that the people of the world would believe. When they returned to America, she brought Vera Marie back to Children's Hospital of Philadelphia, where she was examined, and they found that she had experienced a miraculous healing. The bladder that had been removed from Vera Marie before their trip began to regrow, they discovered upon the return from Italy.
3: Now that's something that doesn't happen. That's not a thing, regrowing of a bladder. I mean, that is a remarkable miracle.
4: Organs do not regrow. So the Surgeon General, or C. Everett Koop, was Vera Marie's surgeon at Children's Hospital of Philadelphia. He would go on to become Surgeon General of the United States, and he wrote extensively about this. I mean, this was just something that there was, of course, no explanation for. Organs do not just regrow.
3: That is truly amazing. And when we talk about Vera Calandra, the mother of Vera Marie, having received this miracle of her daughter, this impelled her to spread far and wide the message of Padre Pio. What happened next as far as this leading to the building of the National Center for Padre Pio?
4: So Padre Pio died about 3 weeks after the Calandras visited with him. In spring of 1969, Vera would take her family back to San Giovanni Rotondo, to the tomb of Padre Pio, to thank him for this grace that she received. And she also was sure that she was going to keep her promise to him. She was going to make sure the world knew of Padre Pio, of his love for our Lord, of the greatness of his life. She would go on to speak to the friars in San Giovanni. She told them of her intentions, and they were supportive of her. From her kitchen table in Narstown, she began to spread this devotion to him. She started a prayer group for Padre Pio in her own church that began to grow. On the first Saturday of every month, they would meet, and the church would be full. She began receiving letters from all over the world. She would answer at her kitchen table, and she decided to start this organization, the National Center for Padre Pio, and it started right in her kitchen, and it got bigger and bigger and bigger. The family purchased a piece of land in Bartow, Pennsylvania, an old barn, farmhouse with a barn. The center would become known as the barn. They became anonymous. People would call, they would refer to the center just simply by the barn, and everybody knew what they were talking about. The offices were in the barn. They were able to convert a portion of the barn to a chapel and a gift shop, and people would come from far and wide to see. Vera would speak throughout the world. She was invited to countless universities, churches, monasteries, all over the world to speak, and she became very well known to Padre Pio's devotees throughout the world.
3: Yeah, that's amazing. We're talking today with Nick Salkowski from the National Center for Padre Pio about the origins of the National Center for Padre Pio, the miraculous backstory. And how does this carry on even to today, the National Center for Padre Pio? How can people, pilgrims and otherwise, learn about the work of Vera Calandra and what is available there at the shrine today?
4: So the facility that we're in now is a destination for pilgrims still from all over the world. People can come and see the replica chapel that we have here of Our Lady of Grace Capuchin Friary from when Padre Pio was alive. We also have a museum and cultural center where people can come and learn about the life and spirituality of Padre Pio. You mentioned at the beginning of the conversation that we have some gloves and various other relics of Padre Pio. We have the largest collection of Padre Pio relics outside of San Giovanni Rotondo. People can come and see. We give tours of the museum. Our museum contains different aspects and also stations throughout Padre Pio's life. For instance, you can come and see what his farmhouse in Pietrelcina looked like, and you can go through his life step by step all the way to his cell at Our Lady of Grace Capuchin Friary, and finally his tomb, where we have replicated his tomb area, the first one, not the one that exists currently. And we do get various people who come, and they're here, and they're looking for healings, and they're looking for help from Padre Pio. You started the conversation by talking about all of these people who express that when they really need something, Padre Pio is the one that they turn to, and we see a lot of that here as well.
3: Wonderful. Well, we're so grateful to you, Nicholas Okowski, the Director of Communications for the National Center for Padre Pio, for joining us on today's program.
4: Thank you so much, Michael, for having me. We appreciate it, and do it again soon.
1: And that was Nick Zelkowski from the National Center for Padre Pio. We're so excited to be able to present this amazing shrine in Bartow, Pennsylvania, on the series Hidden Gems, Catholic Shrines in America. 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I think people are really going to enjoy the incredible backstory in how this shrine came to be. And that's all the time we have for today's show. 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Marion Amberg, the script writer for Hidden Gems, giving us the behind the scenes about how these stories come to life, and also Nick Zelkowski for joining us from the National Center for Padre Pio, talking to us about this brand new episode about the National Center for Padre Pio. 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We go to Krakow and we examine how the apparitions near Krakow to St. Faustina gave rise to the Divine Mercy devotion that inspires the faithful today. And again, on Sunday, September 20th at 5 p.m. Central Time, Hidden Gems, Catholic Shrines in America is the National Center for Padre Pio. We explore the National Center for Padre Pio and experience the chapel, museum, relics, and devotional spaces centered around the modern miracle worker and stigmatic St. Padre Pio. And I'd like to thank you for joining me today on Miracle Hunter, where from claims of healings and visions to the world's most inexplicable events, whether you're a believer or a skeptic, the truth is always worth the hunt. Talk to you next week.

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3: This is the home of Women of Grace, the Daily Mass, More to Life, the Sunrise Morning Show, and Mother Angelica.
4: Now there was at Joppa a disciple named Tabitha, which means Dorcas. She was full of good works and acts of charity. In those days she fell sick and died. And when they had washed her, they laid her in an upper room. Since Lydda was near Joppa, the disciples, hearing that Peter was there, sent two men to him, entreating him,
5: "Please come to us without delay."
4: So Peter rose and went with them. And when he had come, they took him to the upper room. All the widows stood beside him, weeping, and showing tunics and other garments which Dorcas made while she was with them. But Peter put them all outside and knelt down and prayed. Then, turning to the body, he said,
5: "Tabitha, rise."
4: And she opened her eyes. When she saw Peter, she sat up, and he gave her his hand and lifted her up. Then, calling the saints and widows, he presented her alive. It became known throughout all Joppa, and many believed in the Lord. And he stayed in Joppa for many days with one Simon, a tanner.
6: 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I will be speaking on the 800th Jubilee Year celebration of the death of St. Francis, as well as 30 years of EWTN Radio. 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
1: The saints in general now. And Mary is our mother because God gave her to us at the cross. Behold your mother. And he took her into his care. But the saints are our brothers and sisters. And so, again, what it all comes down to is they're members of the family. And it's God's family. We are members of the family of God. And we need to focus on this for a moment, because often we see religion as, you know, just part of a religion, or there's different religions, but we got to know that everything is family. I was up in Syracuse yesterday, and I preached a men's conference. It was a great conference, about 1,000 men. And the bishop got up, and the bishop's a great man, you know, and he's not like real dynamic when he speaks, but he said some great things, you know. And one of the things he talked about is families, and he's talking to the fathers about what it is to be a member of the family, what it is to be a father of family, you know, and he said some great stuff. But what I was meditating on is just the reality that me as a priest, you know, again, my whole thing is being a parish pastor. You know, I could be full-time on the road, and that's all I would do. You know, just go on the road. I have plenty of requests for talks that would keep me busy almost every day, 365 days a year. But I choose to be a pastor. And part of the reality is that, is so that to be part of a family, to not be separated, to not make sure that I become one of those people that go off the deep end because you listen to what people say about you don't know you. It's part about being a family here on earth, being the father of the family and being present, you know. And so, like, when I sit there and we talked about before how many people don't go to Mass on Sunday, and to them it doesn't matter because I can talk to God anywhere. Of course you can, but you can't be just a member of the family anywhere. We need presence for family. You know, so it's important that we come together to our parish on Sunday. Why? Because it's our family. And again, it's, you know, the way God creates us is to need our family. And one of the things for your individual families, what is it that's most important in your family, or should be? Should be what? Dinner together. And again, that's why families are disintegrating today, because they don't have dinners together. Because everybody plays sports and you let it happen. You know, like, oh, everybody's too busy. If you don't have family, your family's going to be screwed up. I promise you. If you don't have time together, you need that time together. And again, like I've talked about, you know, when I talk about Kosecki's, you know, Father Kosecki's director of the seminary, and his brothers, Tim Kosecki, and they always had a rule. They always had family dinner together. Now, that's because little Carmela, the little Italian, ran the family, right? But part of it was, as the kids got older and they had to work and different things, okay, life is life, correct? But they had a rule. Nobody eats alone. So let's say Daniel came home at 9 o'clock at night. Television set went off. Everybody stopped what they were doing and would go sit at the family table or the kitchen table so Daniel would not eat alone. Now, that's doable, isn't it?
2: Well, you mean I'll have to give up my games? I'll have to give up my show? I'll have to give up my television?
1: Yeah, to show that family's more important. And because nobody does this anymore, it doesn't matter what parish you go to on Sunday anymore. Why? One's as good as another. Uh-uh. We are a family. We are the family of St. Joseph Church, Bread of Life Community, or you're the family of whatever parish you belong to. You're a member of that family. And so the way family grows, the way family gets strength, the way family does anything is by dinner. Time spent eating. That's why it's important that we go to Mass. It's important that we have this time. And it's important that we even put the Mass in context of it's not only the sacrifice, and of course it's the sacrifice. Of course it is. Don't even argue that. Don't even play the game with me when people say, oh, Father's trying to focus on something else. I am not. Stop it. It's a sacrifice. But it's also an agape meal. It's the place where Jesus commanded us to love one another. It's always both. And where people go wrong is when they want to focus on one side and get rid of the other. You know, we're just here to have a meal together and love each other. Wrong. Or we're just here to have the sacrifice of the Mass only. Wrong. It's both. And again, it all comes to family. So when we talk about the saints as our brothers and sisters and our family, we got to keep this in context. And we are a family because of Jesus. Because there's only one body. Remember, we talked about this before. There's one body of Christ, but it has three different places, if you will. What are the three different places of the body of Christ? The church militant, which is the church on earth, the church suffering, which is the church in purgatory, the church triumphant, which is the church in heaven. And this is where the saints are, the church triumphant. It's one body of Christ. We're all together because of Jesus Christ. We're all one family because of Jesus Christ. We all have interaction with each other because of Jesus Christ. Everything we do is because of Jesus. There is no power in ourselves. There's no separating God from the saints. There's no saying that Jesus is being left out of anything. Because, as it says in Timothy, there is only one mediator. And all mediation with the saints comes because of Jesus. So we're never taking away from that reality. We're never taking away from the family. We're never taking away. It's just about, again, what's happened in both the Catholic Church and the Protestant churches. Instead of focusing on family the way the early church did, you realize in the early church, there was no such thing as me and Jesus. You'd be laughed at. You'd be like, what? Where do you belong? Where did you get Christianity? But nowadays, me and Jesus is everywhere. You know, in the Protestants, I have Jesus as my personal Lord and Savior, just me and Jesus. In the Catholic Church, oh, I just love to go and pray. It's just me and Jesus at Mass. It's not. It never will be. Never, never, never. It's never you and Jesus. Never, ever, ever, ever, ever, ever, ever, ever, ever. And so those of you who fall into the me and Jesus thing is falling into sin. Because it's always a member of the family. You can never be one with Jesus unless you're one with the rest of us. You understand that? Because this is the context of the saints. This is the context of Mary. You cannot be one with Christ unless you're one with his body. Okay? I go on my little tangent, but on purpose. Because when I go around the world preaching, I see more and more people, it's just me and Jesus. And that's all they want to know about, me and Jesus. Well, if you're becoming a member of the Catholic Church, there never will be me and Jesus again. It's us, always. Now, part of that is I'm in intimate relationship with Jesus Christ. But I'm in intimate relationship with him with billions of other people. The saints in heaven, the saints on earth, the saints, all of us together. But you'll never, you know, what do you think heaven's going to be? You just stare at Jesus forever? Uh-uh. Heaven's a place where God loves us, where we love him and we love each other forever. We're forever together. So if you don't want community, if you like to be alone, you'll hate heaven anyway. Because everybody loves each other up there. It's like, oh, I love you. No, you love me. I love you. It's okay. I think I'm going to be bored. But that's all beside the point. The reality is that we got to keep this in context. Now, from the very beginning of the church, we talk about saints. And so we start with the transfiguration. Now, the reason here is because here, this is transfiguration. We're talking about Matthew 17, verse 3. I want us to go to Matthew 17, verse 3. And we can also go to Luke chapter 9, verse 30. Both of these things are the transfiguration. Now, what happens in a transfiguration? Remember? What happens? Jesus meets with who? Moses and Elijah. These two people are Old Testament saints, right? They're alive because Jesus Christ is meeting with them. Now, this isn't the point of the story. The point of the story in then is that Jesus is the fulfillment of the law and the prophets, right? But when we're talking about here he is appearing with Moses and Elijah, we're showing that Jesus had interaction with the family of saints. Jesus went to the saints of the Old Testament. You got that? So when people sit there and say, we can't talk about saints, and you say, well, Jesus did. Oh, where? And you give them the verses. And they'll sit there and try to find ways to argue with you about how you're wrong, but you

but he doesn't get any, and he dies, and he goes to heaven. The poor man dies. I think poor man goes to heaven. The rich man dies. He goes to hell. And then he sees that the poor man is where? He calls it at the bosom of Abraham. Now, it's amazing here. He's in the bosom of Abraham, so he cries out to who? To God? To Abraham. Father Abraham. Again, family. Father Abraham. Send eyes to take one dip of water and put it on my tongue. And Abraham says, can't happen. There's an abyss. You're no longer, when you go to hell, you're no longer what? Part of the family. There's an abyss. No one can cross from our side to your side. While you're still part of the family, if you will, he still calls him father, but he's separated forever. And he says, there's nothing that can abide. So again, Jesus tells the story, and he's talking about the intercession and the intermediary between Abraham, one of the Old Testament saints, and us. So again, here's Jesus telling a story about saints and intercession. You got it? So again, we're not making this stuff up. Even all the, again, the oldest church, the best way to always look at all these things is, does the church as old as us believe the same thing? And the church as old of us would be the Orthodox Church. Do they believe in saints? Do they ever? You walk into an Orthodox church, what do you see everywhere? Icons of the saints. And it's interesting. You know what they do with the icons in the Orthodox Church? Kiss them. Baptize them. The icons are really bringing forth the presence of that saint. It's not just a picture. It's not like just us. You know, we take a picture or we have a statue. They have a much deeper devotion to saints than we do, if you can say that. So this, they're as old as us. So from the very beginning, one of the earliest things you'd see in the catacombs and that is pictures of the saints. You'll see a picture of the Blessed Mother before that's older than the picture of Jesus. It just is. So again, this is part of it. And the reason, because they had such a sense of family that they knew when someone died, family doesn't end. Again, when we talk about at mass or funerals, the first preface for the funeral mass, for the canon of the mass is, for your faith, it's a little bit different now in the translation, but it says the same thing. For your faithful people, life is changed, not ended. And so yesterday we had questions and answers up in Syracuse. And one of the questions was, how do I deal with the tragedy of my wife dying, my son dying, one of my friends dying? How do I deal with this tragedy? And again, my answer was, as always, you got to let them go from where they were and deal with them now as they are. They're part of the family. We're always together. Your wife died, you know, an older man, his wife died. Well, now she sees the face of God, God willing, so you can be in relationship with her now. It's just a sense that they have been changed, but their life isn't ended. And our relationship with them is changed, but not ended. Okay? So, with that in mind, we go to two other places here. One is Hebrews 12. And I spent a lot of time in Hebrews chapter 12 for whatever reason. I think it's verse 1. Hebrews 12, 1. And here, Paul is talking, well, we don't know who wrote Hebrews, it's an unknown author, but he talks about the cloud of witnesses. The cloud of witnesses. And what's this cloud of witnesses do? It calls us on. Come on. So what's happening now in heaven, if you will, is that all these who have went before us are saying, come, oh, wait till you're here. Wait till you're here. Like I was with Justin Fatika yesterday, and he spent the day and brought his kids, and I spent the time before him, and I was sitting there talking about, you know, how stressed I am. I'm very stressed now. I don't know if you know. So I was talking to him about being stressed, because we were talking about dying, and I says, at this time in my life, if God calls me today, I would be extremely ecstatic. Please, Jesus. I am tired. I'm tired of doing all these things, you know, so if you want to call me home, okay, you ready? And he says, you know, Father, the good die young, you're going to be around a long time. Yeah, I know, shut up. But the reality is, but they're

0: got to be that desire in us
1: that this isn't home. We're passing through. We're going to be in heaven one day, forever. And that got to always be our hope. And so, again, they're the family before us, and they're calling us forth. Come on, wait till you're here. Oh, you're going to love it. And so we got to always keep our eyes on this cloud of witnesses, our brothers and sisters that go before us. And then one other place in Scripture I want to give you is Revelation 5:8. And here again, in the book of Revelation, let me read this for you. Revelation chapter 5, verse 8. And here it talks about the elders, which are the saints. When he took it, the four living creatures and the 24 elders fell down before the Lamb. Each of the elders held a harp and gold bowls filled with incense, which were the prayers of the holy ones. So here it talks about what the saints do is offer to God our prayers. So the saints offer up our prayers. That means they're aware of our prayers. That means they have interaction with us. And so here, that shows almost explicitly where the saints pray and intercede for us. With Jesus, who always intercedes for us, but because of the body, when he intercedes, the body intercedes. So you can go to the saints and ask them to pray for you because of this. Now again, if you sit there and say, I don't believe that, Father. Well, first of all, you're wrong. Second of all, then what you can never do is don't ask anybody else to pray for you. Right? Don't come to me and say, hey, Father, I got a need. Would you pray for me? Oh, I'm sorry, I can't. There's only one intercessor. And it's not me, it's Jesus. So don't you dare ask me to pray for you. It's just you and Jesus. Shut up. How dare you? How dare you ask me to pray for you? Right? Because if I can't pray, if the saints can't pray for you who are alive and see the face of God, member of the family, then I sure as hell can't pray for you. So don't ask. Right? So if you don't believe in intercession of the saints, don't ever ask anybody else to pray for you because you're doing the exact same thing. You're asking someone else to intercede for you. They're taking the place of Jesus. You got it? So that's the first part. The second part is if like last night, I wasn't good. I was tired. I got off the road. And I don't have my dogs because I have to leave again tomorrow at 7 o'clock. And I got all these meetings today. So about 9:45, I just took my medicine. I sat down in the chair for 2 seconds in the front. And the doorbell rings. I'm thinking, the dogs aren't here. Now, I can be wimpy, you know, because usually that's why I have Rottweiler, you know, because when I answer the door in the middle of the night, there's something with me. So I said, I didn't open the door. I said, what can I do for you? I'm not opening the door at 10 o'clock at night to a stranger, sir. I need some money. Now, I'm pretty good about giving people money, but I says, I'm not going to open the door. He said, well, you can come out and meet my friend in the car, literally. And I go, he'll vouch for me. Oh, yes, in the middle of the night. 10 o'clock, but middle of the night for me, I go to bed at 9. I'm going to come outside to your car, and the two of you will talk to me. No, I don't think so. So, I need some money for gas. So I pulled out 20 bucks, and I put it, I says, stay on the other side of the door. Kept it. I put it in the screen part of the door, and I closed the door. I said, there you are. And then I gave him 20 bucks, and I went to bed. And I thought, I didn't deal with that person well. But at the same time, I was afraid that the person might take my head off or something because it's late at night. I still gave him the money. I still reached out. But the reality is this, is if you just believe in Jesus, sir, just go to Jesus. He'll give you the 20 bucks. Well, he'll use you, Father. Exactly. The reality is this, that what the saints do, just like if we go to if you come to me and say, hey, Father, you got 20 bucks because I need gas money. I can give you 20 bucks. Am I taking the place of God? Nope. I'm just the instrument of God. Last night I wasn't a very good instrument, but I was still an instrument. But I still felt I let fear overtake generosity, which should have happened. No. Do I still feel good about what I did? Yes, because I'm not going to just open the door and go out to a car with another man sitting there and we'll talk. Okay. But what happens when it comes to the saints is that they can do things for us because they can be instruments of Jesus. He can use them. Now, a big thing we got to know, and this kind of drives me a little crazy because it's part of our culture. We usually don't pray to saints. We ask the saints to what? Pray for us. Can we talk to the saints? Yes. But prayer, I usually love to focus on your relationship with Jesus. But we can talk, because like if I'm talking to you and asking you to do something, I'm not praying to you, am I? No, trust me on this. So, it just got to watch the way we hear things. Now, the church officially talks about we have the saints pray for us. We don't really pray to them. But people talk about praying to the saints all the time. The thing about that is it can make people think that we're praying, as saints taking the place of God. So when you have your Protestant brothers and sisters and you're saying, I pray to St. Jude because he's the patron of hopeless cases, they're going to start there and start thinking that St. Jude is your God. I talk to St. Joseph almost every day because I need to, and I ask him to pray for me, intercede for me in different things. But I don't really pray to him, okay? And if I do, I'm praying to God and I'm asking him to take my prayers, as here in Hebrews chapter, Revelation chapter 5, 8, and present my prayers to Almighty God. Okay? Do you understand that? I'm clarifying. Let's talk a little bit about the saints. About, again, we are not talking about with this stuff, like I talked about last week, superstition. Right? We're not talking about, you know, putting a St. Jude card, which says the novena never known to fail. You know, when you put this in here and you're supposed to say it 12 days in a row and then you put it every day, you got to put it in the pew of the church so someone else can find it. And if you do that, then you're going to get what you asked for. You know, so the reality, if you do that, then you're sitting there and saying, okay, you're trying to control God. We are not in the business of controlling Almighty God, right? In fact, a lot of times God says what to our prayers? No. Just that simple. God says, no. You know, and again, we tried. I remember more than a couple years ago, I wasn't even ordained yet. There was a man, a Protestant man, minister, whose mother died. And so he thought, Jesus can do raise from the dead, I can raise from the dead. So him and his brothers and sisters in his community prayed over his body of his dead mother for 4 days, claiming that Christ would raise her from the dead. Did he? Yes, but in heaven, because this world isn't home. But did he do it there? No. She was dead as dead, even after all their prayers. So they were asking in Jesus' name, and in Jesus' name, God said, no. Okay? So again, we do not try to control God when we're asking for prayers. We ask everything in God's holy will, because his will is always better than our will, correct? He always knows what's best for us. We don't. Again, the example I've used, that you have a child and he's 5 years old, 4 years old, and he needs to get a shot because he has pneumonia. And he comes running to you, his mother or father, and say, Daddy, Mommy, please don't let me get a shot. Please don't let me get a shot. I'm afraid. Don't you dare let them give me a shot. And what do? You hold your son or daughter down while the doctor gives them a shot. And then they look at you and say, I trusted you. You wouldn't let anything happen, bad happen to me. I trusted you. How dare you do that to me? I can't believe I went to you and you didn't even help me. You held me down as the doctor hurt me. Yep. Sometimes God's holding us as the doctor gives us the shot. But if we don't get the shot, we're going to die. It's always for our good. Everything God does for us. So when he does say no, it's because he knows something better than we do. Like heaven's much nicer than earth. Trust me on this. And so we got to start living with this context. That we are members of the family. This world isn't our home. We were created to be together forever. That when I come before God, I can have my brothers and sisters pray for me. But I always ask things with knowing that my Father in heaven loves me more than I do. That my Father in heaven knows what's best for me. And that when I ask if this is according to your will. It's about you, Father, because you love me more than anybody. And even if I'm getting the shot, which I don't care for and I'm afraid of, it's still going to be for my good, no matter what. Okay? So, now we come down to some of the things, like who do you pray to, or what, talked to or whatever for this. And again, we dealt with Mary before. And some people, you know, she's still called Saint Mary. And Mary you can go to for almost all things because Jesus did, right? And so you can go to Mary. And again, I talked about before my mini novena, which comes from Mother Teresa, Calcutta. The mini novena, remember that? What a mini novena is? It's 10 memorare. And it's, remember, O most gracious Virgin Mary, that never was it known that anyone who fled to your protection, implored your help, or sought your intercession was left unaided. Inspired by this confidence, I fly unto you, O Virgin of Virgins, my mother. To you do I come, before you I stand, sinful and sorrowful. Mother of the Word incarnate, despise not my petitions, but in your mercy hear and answer me. Amen. Traditionally, a novena is 9 days of prayer. We used to have novenas to St. Joseph. And when Father Bible was here the other night, because we just did a Triduum of St. Joseph, he would talk about how the Knoll sisters, the Knoll family, would send their kids up early to make sure they got a seat for 9 days. The church was so filled for 9 days. I can't even fill the church on the Feast of St. Joseph because of the pagans in the parish. Oh, that doesn't matter, Father. It's no big deal. It's a humongous deal. It's a humongous deal. He's part of our family. He's part of our patron. It's his feast day. And we can't even get a quarter of a church if you put everybody tight together to honor him. Really? It's all beside the point. But the reality is, so they would have the 9 days of prayer. But people could care less about nine for anything anymore unless it has to do for them. Will you give me $1 million? I'll come for 9 days, Father. But the rest of it, I don't have time for. So the way the mini memorare is at 9 days of prayer, which comes from after Easter. It's the time from when Jesus, from the Ascension to the Pentecost. It's 9 days. And so when they would go, that's why the original prayer, he says, go and pray for the Holy Spirit. And that's what he said as he was going up into heaven. Then they pray for 9 days and the Spirit comes upon them because of the 9 days of prayer. So this scriptural thing became part of our tradition that we pray for 9 days for anything, novena to whoever it happens to be. Now, Mother Teresa, being a modern person, took the 9 days and made it 9 prayers, 9 memorare. It's called a mini novena. And then she would say 9 in petition and 1 in thanksgiving. I have said this prayer lots and lots and lots of times. Again, when they thought I had cancer, that's the prayer I went to. And I knelt down in front of Our Lady, the image of Our Lady. And I says that the spot had doubled in however many days. And it was on the x-ray. And I knelt before, I said the mini novena, 10 memorares. I said, I know, Mary, that through your intercession, the doctor, who is Dr. McGovern here, of course, can call me and say, Father, there was nothing there. There's nothing there. And I got up off my knees. I went into church. I went into my front room, sat in my chair. 2 minutes later, Dr. McGovern called me, and you could hear him jumping up and down, if you will, on the other side, saying, Father, Father, Father, there's nothing there. There's nothing there. 3 other doctors had looked and it had grown. My mass in my lung had grown. And the doctor calls me and says, Father, it's gone. And then Dr. McCovern called me the next day again and he goes, now you do know, Father, that there was something there and it's gone. Yeah, I know. Of course I know. But when I said that prayer, I also said, if it's time for me to go, then take me. It's whatever God wants. Now, I was happy when it was like this. Like, okay, that was pretty good. Gives me lots to talk about, great ways to give God glory through his mother. But again, going to Mary, always a thing. Become pastor. I told you I took the miraculous medal, put it at the feet of St. Joseph. So the bishop said, no, I've been pastor here almost 14 years. So you got to know that when you, and part of this reality is, remember when Jesus says, whenever 2 or 3 are gathered in my name, there I am. And then he says, whatever you agree upon in my name, 2 or 3 agree upon. So it's not just having people on earth agree with you. It's having the saints agree with you. Okay? So again, as a member of the family, I can go to our mother. I can go to my brother and sister and say, hey, I need your help here. And they go, okay, good. And again, someone asked like the other day, it was someone who on Facebook, and they just says, can the saints hear us? Well, of course. But they hear us because of Jesus, right? Well, do I have to say something explicitly? Because, you know, traditionally, the devil cannot hear you. The devil cannot know your thoughts. He cannot read your mind. He's forbidden. He doesn't have the power. The devil doesn't have the power to read your mind. Does God have the power to read your mind? Yes. So the angels can know. I mean, the saints can know because of Christ. So in the body of Christ, so they can. We do not have to say our prayers out loud. You know, our prayers can be in a different reality. The saints can hear us because of Jesus. Okay? So Mary can go to for anything. Saint Joseph, the patron of our place, whose feast day, the feast of Saint Joseph, which is, he has two feast days. He has the feast day of March 19th. And what other? May 1st. So the reality is Saint Joseph is the one you go to for work. You know, it's like, because he knew what it was to have to provide for his family. Mary and Joseph. He's the one you go to for protection, because he had to protect his family, Mary and Joseph. He's the one you go to for praying for a happy death. You know, in November we have the prayers out there to Saint Joseph for a happy death. Why do you go to Saint Joseph for a happy death? You know? Who did he have with him when he died? Mary and Jesus. Great way to go, right? And so you pray to Saint Joseph for a happy death, that you will die with the sacraments of the church, so you will not, the way it used to be taught, is you won't have an unprovided death, meaning that the best way to die is with the last rites, with the plenary indulgence from the church, with viaticum, communion. That's the way to go, right? Because if at the end of your life you get a plenary indulgence, what does a plenary indulgence mean? Full remission of all confessed sin. You've confessed, so when you die with a plenary indulgence, after going to confession, after everything, then what happens? Right to heaven. Do not pass go, not collect $200. You don't have to go to where we talked about before in purgatory, all that stuff. So you pray for him that he'll intercede for you, because the most important day of your life, ladies and gentlemen, is the day you die. Because the way you die determines your eternity. Right? You could be good your whole life, say thousands of all these things, do everything else, but then curse God and die. What happens? You go to hell, right? I was good my whole life. Yep, but God gave you what you wanted, and in the end it wasn't him. Or you've been bad your whole life. The good thief, they've been bad your whole life. Jesus, remember me when you come into your kingdom. Right to heaven. Today you will be with me in paradise. Right? And so, how you die is the most important day of your life. Because God will give you what you love the most at that moment. And hopefully it'll be God. And he'll be faithful to you if you're faithful to him. You also go to St. Joseph for work. You also go to St. Joseph for all kinds of stuff. But those are the main things. Again, you can always go to, I always love this one, St. Anne, the mother of Mary. Now, again, we don't know if that was her name. Tradition has it that way. You go to St. Anne de Beaupré up in Quebec, Canada, which I go to, you know, every other year or so. And they have the forearm of St. Anne, which just kind of freaks me out. How would they have the forearm of the mother of Jesus? I have no idea. Mother of Mary. But the big thing you go to, does anybody know the prayer to St. Anne? St. Anne, St. Anne, find me a man, right? So you go to St. Anne for a husband. Why do you go to St. Anne for a husband? Because Mary, look at the husband Mary, Anne got for Mary, the Holy Spirit. So the St. Anne, find me a man is part of the tradition. Another tradition, they're big in Catholics, a lot of people go to St. Jude. What is St. Jude the patron of? Hopeless cases, right? Hopeless cases. And again, when I was a kid, my parish, St. Ambrose, and I was growing up, we had a weekly devotion to St. Jude. Every week we had the devotion. And we'd go to this, I remember that was the whole thing. I had no idea who St. Jude was. I thought he was Judas. And I thought, that doesn't make any sense. But we'd go and say, oh, glorious St. Jude, you have the most powerful intercession of us hopeless cases. So everybody would go to St. Jude, and this is the one people use a lot in superstition. Again, all these things can become superstition. if you don't keep it in the context. Because the devil can always take something good and make it something bad. Another one, St. Anthony. Anthony, Anthony, look around. Something is lost and can't be found, right? So you go to Anthony for lost articles. It's always a thing. Oh, Anthony, Anthony, look around. Something is lost and can't be found. And I find myself doing this constantly. It's kind of like being a kid. You know, I can't find my glasses. Or the biggest thing I lose in my life is my collar. I can't remember where I put my collar. I ask Mary, my cook, all the time, did you see my collar? I know it's somewhere. I can't remember where it's at. And I'm looking around. Anthony, Anthony, look around. Something is lost. I can't find my collar. And then I find my collar. But anyway, so, again, it's part of the family of God. You know, somebody, you know, like in your own family, there's always go-to people to do different things, right? You know, this is the one, you talk to mom for this, you talk to dad for this, you talk to your brother for this. He knows how to fix cars. Sally doesn't know anything about cars, so I always go to Joe when I need a car fixed, whatever. So, we all have these type realities in our lives. And the saints people go to, you can actually go online and find out the various saints for various things, right? You can go as police, who's the number one saint for police, do you know? St. Michael the Archangel, because he's the protector and different things. So almost every profession has a saint that they can go to that's traditionally given to them. Every, you know, like the artist of all artists is St. Luke, because he was thought to be the painter. You know, in one of the earliest paintings, it says, like in Rome, at the Rome of the Church of Popola, it's supposed to be the image of Our Lady painted by St. Luke. I don't know if I buy it, but the reality is there are certain saints that have certain ways. We do it every year. We always focus on one saint every year at Mass, after the Masses, after the Feast of the Presentation. What's that one? You remember? St. Blaise. And St. Blaise, we always take the candles and we put it on the throat of the person, because St. Blaise, one of their traditions was, there was a person choking, a kid died or was dead, and St. Blaise got it out of his throat and healed him. So even though every year when I'm doing the St. Blaise things, they always say, Father, I always get sick after that. I always feel like I got a sore throat. It's because you're nuts, just so you know. But the reality is, St. Blaise, through the intercession of St. Blaise, Bishop Martin, may the Lord deliver you from all diseases of the throat and every other evil in the Father, Son, Holy Spirit. Amen. And I have it said, I can say it in like 10 seconds. And the Orthodox churches and that, they have that blessing too, but they have the candles lit on both ends. You know, and I always want to do that just once every year, especially a couple people in the same place or on fire. Anyway, that's not very nice. But the reality is I want to set people on fire. You know, like last week I said, hey, we're going to start, you know, handing out cards and inviting people. And I'm going to send them letters. Are you all excited about that? And about 25 of the churches. Because the reality is most people just want to go to church, get their card stamped and walked out. Even here. Which drives me completely bonkers, you know. And I just don't get it. There's something I can't get anybody. Why? Because everybody's involved their own little life. And, you know, and it's always the same people that do everything. And, oh, Father, I'm too busy. Well, so am I. Right? So am I. But we do things. Why do we do things for each other? Because we're a family. You know, when you go and you're asking the saints to do things for you and you're asking God to do things for you, then you got to be willing to do things for others too. You got to be willing to forget about yourself and to know that I am a member of the family. So I have responsibilities in the family. I'm not just a taker. Years ago when I was dealing with Mary, and I just wrote a little thing and it says, Mary is always used. But may she also be loved. Everybody uses the Blessed Mother for everything. Oh, Mary, I said my rosary, I need this. And we become these black holes to God and the saints. I want, I need, take care of me, give me. But then when God says, okay, great, how about you do this for your brothers and sisters? Oh, I can't, I just don't have time. Oh, God, I'm very busy, you know. And so all we do is use God and the saints for us. But when God asks us anything, obey me, keep my commandments, take care of your brothers and sisters and the poor, take care of each other, volunteer, be generous with your money, be generous with your time. Oh, I just can't, you know. I just don't have the time. I don't have the energy. I don't have the money. I can't do these things. And yet, think about how generous. That's what made the saints saints. They were generous, and they still are in heaven. We need to become like them. We need to be generous. We need to be other-centered. We need to know that when I am a member of the family, I'm not just a taker, but I have responsibilities in the family to build up the body of Christ. You got it? Get it? Gonna live it? May you know his love today and forever. The Lord be with you. May Almighty God bless, keep, and protect you in the Father, Son, and Holy Spirit. Amen.
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4: Thanks for joining us here on Catechism Wisdom. As always, with me, my dear friend, a mentor, and someone that I've had to theologically carry for a while.
1: Long time.
4: Pastor Larry Richards. He is the pastor of St. Joseph Parish in Erie, Pennsylvania, Bread of Life Community. And we're in this beautiful church.
1: And he just made me a Protestant. I'm Pastor Larry Richards instead of Father Larry Richards. But hey, whatever.
4: Well, you can say pastor. You can do that. I looked it up
1: you
4: in the can. Thesaurus.
1: You can. I know.
4: All right. Father Larry.
1: Yes.
4: Do you have much quiet time?
1: Every day an hour. Holy hour every day.
4: Every
1: for the Blessed Sacrament. Every day. Never miss.
4: Well, I'm not even going to read this then, because I wanted to challenge you.
1: Ooh!
4: All right. Catechism says, section 1779, it is important for every person to be sufficiently present to himself in order to hear and follow the voice of his conscience. This requirement of interiority, that's a word you don't see flung around in common language.
1: Surprised you could say it.
4: Well, I've practiced.
1: Yes.
4: Is all the more necessary as life often distracts us from any reflection, self-examination, or introspection. Are you telling me that I can't play solitaire on the computer while I balance my checkbook eating a taco?
1: Absolutely. I think too often people live in a fog. They're just going through the motions. They go through just going through the motions of life instead of being still. You know, it says in Psalm 46, verse 11 or 10, depending on your scripture, be still and know that I am God. It's what I have in this next story of a beautiful adoration chapel. And in it, right next to the Blessed Sacrament, is a big Psalm 46, verse 10, be still and know that I am God. And so when we have perpetual adoration here. Huh? And so when people come and they do an hour, we have over 650 people there a week, and they say, Father, what should I do for a whole hour? And I say, shut up. And they go, Father, I said, no, you got to shut up. You got to be still. We're always being bombarded with all this garbage throughout the world. We're always get in the car. The first thing you do is you turn on your radio. Getting home, you turn on a TV. You read stuff. You're always doing. Just be still. And when you're still, then you're leaving yourself open for God to come and speak. When you're still, God then can speak to your heart. But remember, even when it comes to that reality, in the Old Testament, God wasn't in the storm, he wasn't in the earthquake, he was in the gentle whispering wind. And then the prophet hid his face. That for us, if we're going to come to experience God, we must be still. I'm all very, very active, I'm all over the place, but I have to do my holy hour every day Or I'd go out of my
4: if
1: mind.
4: You, yeah, what would happen if you
1: I would go out of my mind, because I couldn't then...
4: Wait a minute. You said you'd go out of your mind?
1: More than I am now.
4: You've been missing holy hours.
1: But this is the reality, though, that if you're going to give, you need to be still and let yourself be filled. And so I can be so active because when I'm in the presence of God, I empty myself. Like, again, if I have a glass of water here and it's full, I can't put anything in that. But if I empty it, then I can put all kinds of stuff into it. Same with ourselves. If we're so filled with ourselves and our thoughts and everything else, when God comes to us and wants to empty himself into us, we're already full. We need to be still and empty ourselves, surrender ourselves, and then the God of the universe can fill us with his peace, fill us with his love, fill us with his knowledge.
4: Are some people wired to be more still than others?
1: I think so. But it doesn't matter. We still need to prayer. We need discipline. So again, like, I am not one that likes to sit there and be still, but I've been doing it since I was in high school seminary, that I would have to sit there and go against my very being, if you will, to be still. Because when you're still, you're handing up control. And I love to be in control of everything, like most people do. But when you're stillness, there's kind of like, I'm handing over control for a moment. I'm just being present. But again, it's not just in our tradition, but all traditions, Buddhism, all the things, really have time for meditation, for stillness, for quiet, so God can come and be with us.
4: Enforcing, I'll use the word forcing, mm-hmm. yourself to be still, does it help to force yourself to push aside distractions on a daily basis? Mm-hmm. In other words, maybe I get in the car, I don't turn the radio
1: on. Absolutely. And you also get to find out what's important and what's not. You know, because sometimes everybody's pulling you in 50 different directions. When you're still, you can decide with God what God wants you to do.
4: How do I know I'm going to hear God's voice and not mine?
1: And his will is our peace. If it brings us peace, then we know we're listening to God. But peace is what most people never achieve. And that's what the very thing, by definition, we should have as a Christian.
4: It says you have to be present to yourself.
1: Mm-hmm.
4: Present to yourself. What if I'm not a very pleasant person to be present to myself with?
1: Then you come to know that and you ask Jesus to change you.
4: So you're saying that what God does in these moments of silence
1: mm-hmm.
4: is that he actually shines a light
1: and shows
4: on
1: us who we are. Absolutely.
4: Well, I don't know about that.
1: Yeah,
4: I'd be really
1: concerned if I was you.
4: But he's,
1: you don't spend a lot of time
4: not a pen light, huh?
1: Anyway, we got to do it. We got to do it. And watch the fruit that'll happen from it.
4: All right. So, the next catechism wisdom we have, we're just going to be sitting here for 6 minutes. I'm not going to say anything. Father Larry's not going to say anything. And that's going to be a lot harder for him.
1: We'll see. I need to get 6 minutes. He gets an hour. So I don't get it.
4: You can say in six what it takes me an hour.
1: Eggs, there you go.
4: Delighted as always to have you with us on Catechism Wisdom. The Lord says, be still. Okay. It's going to take an effort to be still and listen to him. And in listening to him, maybe from a psychological perspective, we'll know a little bit about who we are.
2: Welcome to The Church and the Poor with Father Richard Ho Lung, founder of the Missionaries of the Poor in Kingston, Jamaica.
5: This is Father Richard Ho Lung of Missionaries of the Poor. I introduce you to Brother Raymond, who is a Catholic priest in our community, Missionaries of the Poor in Kingston, Jamaica.
6: One of the most important aspects of our life in the church is our communion with the saints. In my experience as a missionary, my devotion to the saints has increased and has flourished by my encounter with living saints among the poor people. And the more I share my life with them, the more I begin to realize that it is not only I who could reach out to them, but they too reach out to me and enrich my own very life. In one of my trips to Africa, I went to Uganda in Kampala, and we have been visiting villages of many of the natives whom we minister to in Rubaga. And I couldn't forget, it was Christmas time that I decided to visit a family on Christmas Eve. And I went inside, and as soon as I came into the house, they offered me a bowl that they said they only offered to kings. And of course, I felt so unworthy. And the brother said, Father, you would insult them if you don't take it, because they do that out of reverence for whom you represent, not for who you are. And that is Christ the King. So I took it, brothers and sisters, and I take a sip of it, of a hot type of a barley style of tea. That up to now I couldn't figure out what, but it tasted good. So when we sat down now and they laid the table on the floor for us to begin to eat, they did it so ceremoniously that I could see that there was more reverence in it than just pure pomposity, pure pomp. They were doing it because they knew that someone who represents Christ has been in their midst. And really what really drove me very, very much into a fascination is when everybody clasped their hand, and these are poor people who hardly anything to eat, made the sign of the cross together, led by the father of the family, and said the blessing before meal with such devotion that I am moved to tears. And I said, I feel that I am in heaven, in the banquet of God, among the poorest of the poor. And when they now served the meal, I found out it was fried grasshoppers and some boiled potatoes in it and some herbs that they mixed together. I shared the meal, but one thing I couldn't forget, there were glitters in the eyes of each and every one of them that if they could have repeated many times in their life, what would really move them at that moment is that Christ is being represented in their midst. Our communion with the saints would not only mean our devotion to them, but how we seek sanctity in the life of many people, especially those who could show to us what love and joy in the midst of their sufferings. Consider it, brothers and sisters, in your own homes, how you could also experience the same joy and the same missionary delight that I have experienced when I was in Africa. When we educate our children to be thankful for the little bowl of cereal that they have in the morning and not to waste food at table, to give importance to something that we really work in order to put at table, have we been grateful? Have we been so thankful to God for having shared with us the meal of everyday life, just like these little and poor Africans whom I have met in Christmas time?
2: For more information about the Missionaries of the Poor, go to missionariesofthepoor.org. 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
9: This is EWTN Daily Saint, where each story reminds us that holiness is possible in every age. Saint Matthew underwent a profound conversion, becoming an apostle of Jesus Christ and an evangelist. Before meeting Christ, Matthew worked as a tax collector. Seen by the Jewish people as traitors, tax collectors worked for the Romans to oppress the poor. Following Matthew's call, Jesus and his followers dined in Matthew's home with other tax collectors, scandalizing Jewish leaders and allowing Jesus to assert his mission of calling sinners to repentance. Matthew later wrote one of the four Gospels, presenting Jesus as the fulfillment of the Old Testament promises and the long-awaited Messiah. His Gospel is the first account of Jesus' ministry and teachings written by an apostle. Matthew later preached the Gospel, converting many pagans in various regions, including Ethiopia, where some accounts say he was martyred. May the life of St. Matthew inspire you to grow closer to Christ today. St. Matthew, pray for us. To sign up for the Daily Saint emails, please visit ewtn.com/dailysaint.
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3: With your first look at the church from the Vatican and around the world, I'm Mary Graham with your Catholic News Week in Review. Devout Catholic parents are fighting in court to regain custody of their 17-year-old daughter, Sophie, and stop Massachusetts authorities from medically transitioning her with high doses of testosterone. Joseph and Arlene Kutzko say the state removed their 15-year-old daughter, Sophie, in December of 2024 because they refused to call her by a male name and pronouns. The state's Department of Children and Families has since housed Sophie in boys' dormitories, put her on birth control, denied her Sunday Mass, and is now seeking court approval to administer high doses of testosterone. Their attorney is pushing Congress to ensure no parent's refusal to transition a child is ever classified as child abuse. Nearly 600,000 people are registered for Pope Leo's outdoor mass in Paris. The demand forced organizers to expand the security perimeter and add an overflow area for the September 26th mass. The mass is part of Pope Leo's September 25th through 28th visit to France, which includes stops in Lourdes and Metz. Senator Josh Hawley is working with Christian groups to push Republicans to sign a Declaration for Life pledge to fight for legislation that restricts abortion. The Missouri lawmaker announced the pledge after hosting a prayer breakfast, saying he wants to put a stop to the scourge of the abortion drug known as mifepristone. Over 30 pastors from around the country drafted the declaration, and it has been signed by more than 100 pastors from Hawley's state. A former Christendom College athletic director who gave his life to save his son is being investigated for sainthood. Arlington Bishop Michael Burbage said Tom Vanderwoody's last act was a culmination of a Christian life marked by faith, charity, humility, fortitude, and generous service towards others. Arlington Diocese is now considering whether to open Vanderwoody's cause for canonization, formally recognizing what his family and community have long believed, that Tom Vanderwoody lived and died with saint-like virtue. I'm Mary Graham for Relevant Radio News.
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7: 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In the Missal, it's liturgical year A, cycle 2. Monday is a day to pray the joyful mysteries of the Rosary. And today is the feast of St. Matthew, Apostle and Evangelist. When Jesus called Matthew, he left everything, rose and followed him. The Son of Man's selection of Matthew as a publican and tax collector emphasizes an important point in the plan of redemption. Jesus invites all to the Supper of the Lamb. Matthew was the son of Alphaeus, a Galilean, and he's one of the four evangelists. His name means gift of God in Hebrew. Saint Matthew, pray for us. Let's offer this day to the Lord. Into thy hands, O God, we commend ourselves this day and all those who are dear to us. Let the gift of thy wonderful presence be with us even to the end of the day. Grant that we never lose sight of thee all the day long, but rather praise and beseech thee, that our thanks may come to thee again at its close. Amen. And along with Pope Leo XIV, we pray for a just and sustainable management of water, a vital resource, so that everyone may have equal access to it. 10 Minutes with Jesus is a guided meditation on the gospel of the day prepared by a Catholic priest. Here's today's 10 Minutes with Jesus.
8: My Lord and my God, I firmly believe that you are here, that you see me, that you hear me. I adore you with profound reverence. I ask you for pardon of my sins and grace to make this time of prayer fruitful. My Mother Immaculate, Saint Joseph, my Father and Lord, my guardian angel, intercede. Thank you, Jesus, that you've given me this opportunity to preach today on this feast of Saint Matthew. Because this lovely feast reminds us that you, Lord, are interested in all of us, that you invite us all to something great. What a great message that is. Perhaps some listeners are starting a new academic year, particularly anybody who's a student. Well, I invite you, my friend, to begin again in Christ. And everybody who's listening to this, we can all begin again every time. And we want to make every day the beginning of a new year. Jesus, you are calling us to something great. And this feast reminds us that nobody is beneath this call. Nobody is too bad. Nobody is too useless, too pathetic to respond to Christ. Through the episode of Matthew's call, God says to you and to me, my friend, he says, yes, I'm calling you. You might have thought you were one of life's outcasts, cast-offs. You were left on the shelf. But I've come to look for you, to say to you, I'm inviting you to something great. I'm inviting you to leave behind your petty past life, your past mediocrity, your greed, and come, follow me. Let's remember Matthew's situation. He was a tax collector, and therefore he was hated by his fellow Jews, because tax collectors were considered as collaborators with the invaders, with the oppressors, the Romans. They got money from their fellow Jews to give to the Romans, and often they'd take more than they should, and they'd cheat. So they were really hated. We could see in them something like modern parking wardens, the guys who put tickets on your car, or car company, or dodgy, shady financial speculator, all rolled into one, very much hated. Let's turn to the gospel. As Jesus was walking on, he saw a man named Matthew sitting by the customs house, and he said to him, follow me. And he got up and followed him. So Matthew himself says so much. He would have remembered that wonderful scene all his life with gratitude. Our Lord walking on, walking by. And hasn't really loved that idea. Christ is passing by. In fact, one of his books has precisely that title. Because for him, it expressed how our Lord makes himself present in our lives when we least expect. He just happens to be, inverted commas, happens to be, but of course, there's no chance or coincidence with our Lord. He happens to be passing by. He's there. He makes himself present in the lives of people, in our lives too. God comes to find us in our circumstance. He found Matthew in his job at his tax collector's desk. And it was a dodgy job at that. And he said to him, follow me. But as St. Bede says in the lovely text, which we priests and anybody who prays the breviary reads today in the office of reading, follow means imitate. Follow refers not so much to the movement of feet as to a new way of living. Yes, we may or may not be called to follow Jesus physically, to change our physical, our geographical location. Some do, some very much change place to follow Jesus. Missionaries who go off to foreign lands. I always remember when I did once a voluntary service project in Thailand, helping Burmese immigrants. And there was a wonderful, inspirational French priest, a missionary priest, who'd gone there to dedicate his life to these immigrants, to these refugees, starting schools, orphanages, doing all sorts of wonderful things. He'd been there a long time. Well, that was him. That was his vocation. But we don't necessarily need to change place. But we do need to change our lives, to change our hearts. And he got up and followed him. Jesus, we need to get up. We need to get moving. We need to act to follow you. We need to change our situation. We don't follow you by staying still, by sitting on our backside. Sometimes following you is simply the effort to stop wasting time at the computer, stop wasting time scrolling through internet or social media, and get up and go and do our prayer, or get up and go and work or study as we should. Doing our duty, that's following you. Lord Jesus, how can we get up? How can we get up from our laziness, our indifference, our cynicism? There's a famous painting of the Call of Matthew by the great Italian artist Caravaggio. And it's there, you can see it in Rome, in the church of San Luigi de Francesi, the St. Louis of the French. And you see our Lord's face in light. Jesus, you appear as the light of the world amidst the darkness around you. And a sort of spear of light goes towards Matthew's figure. And the painting shows Matthew there with his finger, pointing, it seems, to himself, as if to say, who, me? Are you calling me? He's surprised. With Matthew are four assistants or colleagues. They seem to be counting the end of day's money. Two don't even raise their head. They're so engrossed in their money. They don't even notice Christ. Well, are we sometimes so engrossed in our own affairs that we don't hear you, Jesus? We don't listen to you. But you, Lord, you call with authority. Indeed, the painting shows your authority and determination. Your arm is outstretched. There's no possible confusion. I'm calling you, you seem to be saying to Matthew. And Matthew does notice. Maybe because he was concerned about his life, his dirty work. He was searching. Do we search? Do we allow the Lord Jesus to challenge our conscience? Do we raise our head above our petty little concerns? Do we seek for meaning in life's daily affairs? Why am I doing this? What is my life about? Jesus, what are you saying to me in this activity? If we raise our heads and our sight, Christ will call us. We will see his finger. He will say to us, follow me. Yes, perhaps staying where you are, not leaving your situation in life, but we can still get up and follow him by a new way of living. And yet Matthew's finger is slightly ambiguous. It could be pointing to himself, and that's the most likely. But it could also be pointing to the guy next to him, as if to say, maybe him. Well, we can't dodge. This detail of the painting shows us the possibility that we could dodge. Maybe our Lord is calling someone else. No, Lord Jesus, you're calling me. And then next to Matthew, on his right, as you look at the painting, is a young boy who's very well dressed, very, very dapper indeed. Who is that boy? What's he doing there? I perhaps think he might be an allusion to the rich young man. Maybe he grew up a few years later, as it were, to be that rich young man who allowed his wealth to stifle his response to Christ's call. He didn't hear Christ's call, or he did, but dodged. Matthew

0: despite our past. We can bring people to Christ. In you, Jesus, we've found meaning, and we want to bring others to do the same. Truly, Matthew found meaning, a whole new dimension to his life. If Christ hadn't come to him, or if he'd said no to him, at most he would have written a tax report for the Romans, read by a few uninterested officials in the Roman civil service, a document lost like most other ancient documents. But because he said yes to Christ, he became an evangelist, a gospel writer. He wrote one of the four most read texts in human history, together with the other three gospels. Saying yes to Jesus doesn't make our life insignificant. It makes it much more significant. He said yes to Christ, and therefore his voice, his words, resound throughout the world and will be heard and have been heard in all four corners of the planet and will be heard for all time after him. We read in the Gospel of Mark, "But to him who has, more will be given. And from him who has not, even what he thinks he has will be taken away." Well, Matthew was given a lot more because he said yes. Many people say no to Christ. They think they're good, but they're not. And they lose a little goodness they have. Saying yes to Christ adds meaning to our life. Saying no means our life gradually loses meaning. Jesus, you point your finger to us. You, I'm calling you. You're not too bad to follow me. Get up, rise above your weaknesses, you say to us. Rise above your petty concerns. I am light, look at me. Follow me, and you will do something great with your life. Bring others to me, and then your voice, your example, will resound, echo throughout time. You will leave a mark, but only if you follow me. And if we find it hard to follow Jesus, if we're afraid, let's ask Our Lady, Holy Mother, may I be like Matthew, leaving wealth to follow you, and not like the rich young man whose wealth stopped him following Jesus. I give you thanks, my God, for the good resolutions, affections, and inspirations you've communicated to me in this meditation. I ask you for help to put them into effect. My Mother Immaculate, Saint Joseph, my Father and Lord, my God and Angel, intercede for me.
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3: It's the Feast of St. Matthew, Apostle and Evangelist. 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

0: Their voice has gone out to the limits of the earth, their words to the ends of the world.
1: Their voice has gone out to the limits of the earth, their words to the ends of the world. The heavens proclaim the glory of God, and the firmament shows forth the work of his hands. Day unto day takes up the story, and night unto night makes known the message.
0: No speech, no word, no voice is heard, yet their span extends through all the earth, their words to the utmost bounds of the world.
1: There he has placed a tent for the sun. It comes forth like a bridegroom coming from his tent, rejoices like a champion to run its course.
0: At the end of the sky is the rising of the sun. To the furthest end of the sky is its course. There is nothing concealed from its burning heat.
1: Glory to the Father, and to the Son, and to the Holy Spirit.
2: As it was in the beginning, is now, and will be forever. Amen.
1: Their voice has gone out to the limits of the earth, their words to the ends of the world.
0: They proclaimed what God has done for us. They grasped the meaning of his deeds.
1: They proclaimed what God has done for us. They grasped the meaning of his deeds.
0: Hear my voice, O God, as I complain. Guard my life from the dread of the foe. Hide me from the band of the wicked, from the throng of those who do evil.
1: They sharpen their tongues like swords. They aim bitter words like arrows to shoot at the innocent from ambush, shooting suddenly and recklessly.
0: They scheme their evil course. They conspire to lay secret snares. They say, "Who will see us? Who can search out our crimes?"
1: He will search who searches the mind and knows the depths of the heart. God has shot them with his arrow and dealt them sudden wounds. Their own tongue has brought them to ruin, and all who see them mock.
0: Then will all men fear. They will tell what God has done. They will understand God's deeds. The just will rejoice in the Lord and fly to him for refuge. All the upright hearts will glory.
1: Glory to the Father, and to the Son, and to the Holy Spirit.
2: As it was in the beginning, is now, and will be forever. Amen.
1: They proclaimed what God has done for us. They grasped the meaning of his deeds.
0: God's holiness was revealed by them. All nations saw God's glory.
1: God's holiness was revealed by them. All nations saw God's glory.
0: The Lord is King. Let earth rejoice. Let all the coastlands be glad. Cloud and darkness are his raiment, his throne, justice and right.
3: A fire prepares his path. It burns up his foes on every side. His lightnings light up the world. The earth trembles at the sight.
0: The mountains melt like wax before the Lord of all the earth. The skies proclaim his justice. All people see his glory.
3: Let those who serve idols be ashamed, those who boast of their worthless gods. All you spirits, worship him.
0: Zion hears and is glad. The people of Judah rejoice because of your judgments, O Lord. For you indeed are the Lord, most high above all the earth, exalted far above all spirits.
3: The Lord loves those who hate evil. He guards the souls of his saints. He sets them free from the wicked.
0: Light shines forth for the just, and joy for the upright of heart. Rejoice, you just, in the Lord. Give glory to his holy name.
3: Glory to the Father, and to the Son, and to the Holy Spirit.
2: As it was in the beginning, is now, and will be forever. Amen.
1: God's holiness was revealed by them. All nations saw God's glory. They proclaimed the Lord's praises, told of his power to save,
4: and of the wonders he had worked.
1: A reading from the letter of the Apostle Paul to the Ephesians. I plead with you, as a prisoner for the Lord, to live a life worthy of the calling you have received, with perfect humility, meekness, and patience, bearing with one another lovingly. Make every effort to preserve the unity which has the Spirit as its origin and peace as its binding force. There is but one body and one Spirit, just as there is but one hope given all of you by your call. There is one Lord, one faith, one baptism, one God and Father of all, who is over all, and works through all, and is in all. Each of us has received God's favor in the measure in which Christ bestows it. Thus you find scriptures saying, when he ascended on high, he took a host of captives and gave gifts to men. He ascended. What does this mean but that he had first descended into the lower regions of the earth? He who descended is the very one who ascended high above the heavens, that he might fill all men with his gifts. It is he who gave apostles, prophets, evangelists, pastors, and teachers in roles of service for the faithful, to build up the body of Christ till we become one in faith and in the knowledge of God's Son, and form that perfect man who is Christ come to full stature. Let us then be children no longer, tossed here and there, carried about by every wind of doctrine that originates in human trickery and skill in proposing error. Rather, let us profess the truth in love and grow to the full maturity of Christ the head. Through him the whole body grows, and with the proper functioning of the members, joined firmly together by each supporting ligament, builds itself up in love. The word of the Lord.
4: Thanks be to God.
1: No prophecy ever came from man.
5: The men who spoke the word of God were inspired by the Holy Spirit.
1: The Lord gives wisdom. Knowledge and understanding flow from his mouth.
5: The men who spoke the word of God were inspired by the Holy Spirit.
6: From a homily by St. Bede the Venerable, priest. Jesus saw a man called Matthew sitting at the tax office, and he said to him, "Follow me." Jesus saw Matthew not merely in the usual sense, but more significantly with his merciful understanding of men. He saw the tax collector, and because he saw him through the eyes of mercy and chose him, he said to him, "Follow me." This following meant imitating the pattern of his life, not just walking after him. St. John tells us, whoever says he abides in Christ ought to walk in the same way in which he walked. And he rose and followed him. There is no reason for surprise that the tax collector abandoned earthly wealth as soon as the Lord commanded him, nor should one be amazed that neglecting his wealth, he joined a band of men whose leader had, on Matthew's assessment, no riches at all. Our Lord summoned Matthew by speaking to him in words, by an invisible interior impulse flooding his mind with the light of grace. He instructed him to walk in his footsteps. In this way, Matthew could understand that Christ, who was summoning him away from earthly possessions, had incorruptible treasures of heaven in his gift. As he sat at table in the house, behold, many tax collectors and sinners came and sat down with Jesus and his disciples. This conversion of one tax collector gave many men, those from his own profession and other sinners, an example of repentance and pardon. Notice also the happy and true anticipation of his future status as apostle and teacher of the nations. No sooner was he converted than Matthew drew after him a whole crowd of sinners along the same road to salvation. He took up his appointed duties while still taking his first steps in the faith, and from that hour he fulfilled his obligation and thus grew in merit. To see a deeper understanding of the great celebration Matthew held at his house, we must realize that he not only gave a banquet for the Lord at his earthly residence, but far more pleasing was the banquet set in his own heart, which he provided through faith and love. Our Savior attests to this, "Behold, I stand at the door and knock. If anyone hears my voice and opens the door, I will come in to him and eat with him, and he with me." On hearing Christ's voice, we open the door to receive him, as it were, when we freely assent to his promptings and when we give ourselves over to doing what must be done. Christ, since he dwells in the hearts of his chosen ones through the grace of his love, enters so that he might eat with us and we with him. He ever refreshes us by the light of his presence insofar as we progress in our devotion to and longing for the things of heaven. He himself is delighted by such a pleasing banquet. Matthew was a talented scribe and deeply versed in the law of the Lord.
7: He dedicated all his efforts to the study of God's law, so that with the Lord's guidance he might observe his precepts and teach them to others.
6: The gospel of God's glory is credited to him.
7: He dedicated all his efforts to the study of God's law, so that with the Lord's guidance he might observe his precepts and teach them to others.

0: God of mercy, you chose a tax collector, Saint Matthew, to share the dignity of the apostles. 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Amen.
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2: Well, what does the left love? The left loves the environment. And it's killing the environment. It's in our water. Tests in other countries show that endocrine blockers from chemical abortion pills are in the water.
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4: Hello, I'm Archbishop Gregory Hartmeyer from the Archdiocese of Atlanta. 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
1: 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I'm Paul Sadek. In today's Gospel from Truth and Life, the dramatized audio Bible, we hear the call of Matthew from the 9th chapter of the Gospel of Matthew.
12: As Jesus passed on from there, he saw a man called Matthew sitting at the tax office. Follow me. And Matthew rose and followed him. As Jesus sat at table in the house, behold, many tax collectors and sinners came and sat down with him and his disciples. And when the Pharisees saw this, they said to his disciples,
13: Why does your teacher eat with tax collectors and sinners?
12: But when Jesus heard it, he said,
14: Those who are well have no need of a physician, but those who are sick. Go and learn what this means. I desire mercy and not sacrifice. For I came not to call the righteous, but sinners.
1: 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He was a Jew who worked for the Roman government, so he wasn't very well liked. That didn't matter to Jesus. Today's reading from In Conversation with God by Father Francisco Fernandez Carvajal is from Volume 7, Special Feasts. Many of Matthew's friends and acquaintances attend the banquet to which he invites the Lord. Some are publicans, others are the scribes and Pharisees who murmur among themselves and ask the disciples, "Why do you eat and drink with publicans and sinners?" St. Jerome playfully comments in a marginal note that it must have been quite a gathering of sinners. Jesus attends the celebration in Matthew's home. He is probably glad to come and will take advantage of the opportunity to gain the affection of the new disciples' friends. Jesus responds to the criticism of the Pharisees with a wise and simple saying, "Those who are well have no need for a physician, but those who are sick." Many of the guests feel welcomed by our Lord. In time, they will be baptized and become faithful Christians. The Lord teaches us through example to be open to all souls. In this way, we can help win over many people to the faith. The dialogue of salvation is not based on the personal merits of those with whom it is carried out, or on the results that may or may not come about. Our Lord teaches, it is not the healthy who need a physician. The dialogue concerning salvation is open to everyone without distinction. Similarly, our own conversation should be potentially universal and capable of embracing all. We cannot remain indifferent to anyone. The greater a person's need, the more should be our own apostolic effort to use the human and supernatural means to help spread the vision of faith. Let's examine in our prayer the quality of our social dealings. Do we treat others with human warmth and affection? And are we courteously refined even with those who seem furthest removed from the faith? "You are right, the peaks," you wrote me, "dominate the country for miles around, and yet there is not a single plain to be seen, just one mountain after another. At times the landscape seems to level out, but then the mist rises and reveals another range that had been hidden." So it is, so it must be, with the horizon of your apostolate. The world has to be crossed, but there are no roads made for you. You yourselves will make the way through the mountains, beating it out by your own footsteps. In Conversation with God by Francis Fernandez is published by Scepter Publishers. You'll find it at your local Catholic bookstore. Let's continue praying on this Feast of St. Matthew. We join the whole church as we're led by our friends at DivineOffice.org in morning prayer.
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16: As it was in the beginning, is now, and will be forever.

0: My commandment is this: love one another as I have loved you.
1: O God, you are my God, for you I long. For you my soul is thirsting. My body pines for you, like a dry, weary land without water. So I gaze on you in the sanctuary to see your strength and your glory.
2: For your love is better than life. My lips will speak your praise. So I will bless you all my life. In your name I will lift up my hands. My soul shall be filled as with a banquet. My mouth shall praise you with joy.
1: On my bed I remember you. On you I muse through the night, for you have been my help. In the shadow of your wings I rejoice. My soul clings to you. Your right hand holds me fast.
2: Glory to the Father, and to the Son, and to the Holy Spirit.
1: As it was in the beginning, is now, and will be forever. Amen.
0: My commandment is this: love one another as I have loved you. There is no greater love than to lay down your life for your friends.
2: Bless the Lord, all you works of the Lord. Praise and exalt him above all forever. Angels of the Lord, bless the Lord. You heavens, bless the Lord. All you waters above the heavens, bless the Lord. All you hosts of the Lord, bless the Lord. Sun and moon, bless the Lord. Stars of heaven, bless the Lord.
1: Every shower and dew, bless the Lord. All you winds, bless the Lord. Fire and heat, bless the Lord. Cold and chill, bless the Lord. Dew and rain, bless the Lord. Frost and chill, bless the Lord. Ice and snow, bless the Lord. Nights and days, bless the Lord. Light and darkness, bless the Lord. Lightnings and clouds, bless the Lord.
2: Let the earth bless the Lord. Praise and exalt him above all forever. Mountains and hills, bless the Lord. Everything growing from the earth, bless the Lord. You springs, bless the Lord. Seas and rivers, bless the Lord. You dolphins and all water creatures, bless the Lord. All you birds of the air, bless the Lord. All you beasts, wild and tame, bless the Lord. You sons of men, bless the Lord.
1: O Israel, bless the Lord. Praise and exalt him above all forever. Priests of the Lord, bless the Lord. Servants of the Lord, bless the Lord. Spirits and souls of the just, bless the Lord. Holy men of humble heart, bless the Lord. Hananiah, Azariah, Mishael, bless the Lord. Praise and exalt him above all forever.
2: Let us bless the Father and the Son and the Holy Spirit. Let us praise and exalt him above all forever. Blessed are you, Lord, in the firmament of heaven, praiseworthy and glorious and exalted above all forever.
0: There is no greater love than to lay down your life for your friends. You are my friends, says the Lord, if you do what I command you.
1: Sing a new song to the Lord, his praise in the assembly of the faithful. Let Israel rejoice in its maker. Let Zion's sons exult in their king. Let them praise his name with dancing and make music with timbrel and harp.
2: For the Lord takes delight in his people. He crowns the poor with salvation. Let the faithful rejoice in their glory, shout for joy, and take their rest. Let the praise of God be on their lips, and a two-edged sword in their hand, to deal out vengeance to the nations and punishment on all the peoples, to bind their kings in chains and their nobles in fetters of iron, to carry out the sentence preordained. This honor falls for all his faithful.
1: Glory be to the Father, and to the Son, and to the Holy Spirit.
2: As it was in the beginning, is now, and will be forever.
1: Amen.
0: You are my friends, says the Lord, if you do what I command you.
3: A reading from Ephesians. You are strangers and aliens no longer. No, you are fellow citizens of the saints and members of the household of God. You form a building which rises on the foundation of the apostles and prophets, with Christ Jesus himself as the capstone. Through him, the whole structure is fitted together and takes shape as a holy temple in the Lord. In him, you are being built into this temple to become a dwelling place for God in the Spirit. The word of the Lord.
2: Thanks be to God.
3: You have made them rulers over all the earth.
2: You have made them rulers over all the earth.
3: They will always remember your name, O Lord.
2: Over all the earth.
3: Glory to the Father, and to the Son, and to the Holy Spirit.
2: You have made them rulers over all the earth.
1: The Lord saw a man named Matthew sitting at the tax collector's office and said to him, "Follow me." Matthew got up and followed him.
4: Blessed be the Lord, the God of Israel. He has come to his people and set them free.
5: He has raised up for us a mighty Savior, born of the house of his servant David.
4: Through his holy prophets, he promised of old that he would save us from our enemies, from the hands of all who hate us.
5: He promised to show mercy to our fathers and to remember his holy covenant.
4: This was the oath he swore to our father Abraham, to set us free from the hands of our enemies, free to worship him without fear, holy and righteous in his sight, all the days of our life.
5: You, my child, shall be called the prophet of the Most High, for you will go before the Lord to prepare his way, to give his people knowledge of salvation by the forgiveness of their sins.
4: In the tender compassion of our God, the dawn from on high shall break upon us to shine on those who dwell in darkness and the shadow of death, and to guide our feet into the way of peace.
5: Glory to the Father, and to the Son, and to the Holy Spirit,
4: as it was in the beginning, is now, and will be forever. Amen.
1: The Lord saw a man named Matthew sitting at the tax collector's office and said to him, "Follow me." Matthew got up and followed him.
3: Let us pray. Beloved friends, we have inherited heaven along with the apostles. Let us give thanks to the Father for all his gifts.
6: The company of apostles praises you, O Lord.
3: Praise be to you, Lord, for the banquet of Christ's body and blood given us through the apostles,
1: which refreshes us and gives us life.
6: The company of apostles praises you, O Lord.
3: Praise be to you, Lord, for the feast of your word, prepared for us by the apostles,
1: giving us light and joy.
6: The company of apostles praises you, O Lord.
3: Praise be to you, Lord, for your holy church, founded on the apostles,
1: where we are gathered together into your community.
6: The company of apostles praises you, O Lord.
3: Praise be to you, Lord, for the cleansing power of baptism and penance that you have entrusted to your apostles,
1: through which we are cleansed of our sins.
6: The company of apostles praises you, Lord.
3: And we pray, Lord, that we may be your apostles in our own age. And for all of our intentions in that regard, we pray. We pray to the Lord.
6: The company of apostles praises you, O Lord.
0: With the longing for the coming of God's kingdom, let us offer our prayer to the Father.
6: Our Father, who art in heaven, hallowed be thy name. Thy kingdom come, thy will be done, on earth as it is in heaven. Give us this day our daily bread, and forgive us our trespasses, as we forgive those who trespass against us.
1: And lead us not into temptation, but deliver us from evil. God of mercy, you chose a tax collector, Saint Matthew, to share the dignity of the apostles. By his example and prayers, help us to follow Christ and remain faithful in your service. We ask this through our Lord Jesus Christ, your Son, who lives and reigns with you and the Holy Spirit, one God, forever and ever. Amen.
0: May the Lord bless us, protect us from all evil, and bring us to everlasting life.
7: Amen.
8: 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I'm Paul Sadek. 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

0: It is Monday, the 21st day of the month of September. It is the Feast of St. Matthew the Evangelist. Let's pray the Collect Prayer from Mass today in the name of the Father, and the Son, and the Holy Spirit. O God, who with untold mercy were pleased to choose as an apostle St. Matthew the tax collector, grant that sustained by his example and intercession, we may merit to hold firm in following you. We ask this through Christ our Lord. Our Father, who art in heaven, hallowed be thy name. Thy kingdom come, thy will be done, on earth as it is in heaven. Give us this day our daily bread, and forgive us our trespasses, as we forgive those who trespass against us. And lead us not into temptation, but deliver us from evil. Glory be to the Father, and to the Son, and to the Holy Spirit, as it was in the beginning, is now, and ever shall be, world without end. Amen. St. Matthew the Evangelist, pray for us. It's my onomastico, or my name day, as they say. So it's pretty cool. I'm Matt Swaim. Anna Mitchell has news. Paul Lockman at the controls. And up this hour, we'll talk more about St. Matthew. Kevin Schmiesing is going to talk to Anna Mitchell about this week in Catholic history right after the news here in just a moment. Dr. John Bergsma along as well. Father John Gavin will look at another place, yet another place, that St. Augustine is quoted in the Catechism of the Catholic Church. And we are in the heart of the countdown to the beatification of Fulton Sheen. We'll get more about Sheen, how that's going, and some more thoughts from Fulton Sheen with Alan Smith at the end of the hour. So stay with us if you can. Right now it is 2 minutes past the hour. Here's Anna Mitchell with news.
1: Good morning. President Trump and French President Emmanuel Macron are scheduled to meet in New York today. Both men will be in town for the United Nations General Assembly. Trump will also be meeting with New York City Mayor Zohran Mamdani. This will be the third public meeting between Trump and the Democratic mayor, who was elected almost a year ago. The mayor's office confirming the two will meet to discuss issues affecting New Yorkers. President Trump is set to deliver remarks and meet with global leaders tomorrow. Meanwhile, the CEO of OpenAI will brief the United Nations Security Council this week on developments in artificial intelligence. Mark Mayfield has the story.
2: An OpenAI spokesperson says Sam Altman will address the council during the annual gathering of world leaders in New York for the UN General Assembly. The 15-member Security Council is set to meet Wednesday on AI and international security. An OpenAI spokesperson told Reuters that Altman's remarks are expected to focus on the steps that OpenAI is taking to ensure that AI is safe and benefits people worldwide. I'm Mark Mayfield.
1: Google says its AI model Gemini hacked three different companies. Google officials say it happened in May during a test of its AI software. The tech company stressed that in all three cases, the test was stopped before any information was accessed. Google said it did not learn about the intrusions until July, when an AI-focused cybersecurity company reviewed its work on Gemini to look for incidents similar to the Hugging Face incident involving OpenAI. Google said it informed the organizations about the intrusions and told federal authorities about the unintended hacks. During his Angelus address yesterday, Pope Leo prayed for an end to violence in Somalia. He said, quote, "I'm following with great concern the humanitarian crisis unfolding in parts of Somalia where episodes of violence and extreme weather events are worsening the already precarious living conditions of the population, particularly women and children. He called for a generous response from the international community so that these brothers and sisters of ours may receive the assistance they need." In his catechesis, the Holy Father reflected on the Sunday Gospel parable of the laborers in the vineyard, and he said, quote, "God's plans are infinitely greater and, let us say, more human than those that we men and women marked by sin can conceive or bring to fruition." He said, quote, "Brothers and sisters, it is indeed a grace to be God's co-workers, to labor in his vineyard, to serve his kingdom of justice and peace. There is no room for envy or division where God's newness breaks forth," he said. "Therefore, let us seek the Lord while he may be found. Let us call upon him while he is near. Let us abandon crooked paths and wicked thoughts," end quote. Pope Leo on Saturday met with a delegation from the Special Olympics, encouraging them to translate their love of sport into living holy lives. From Vatican Radio, Deborah Castellano-Lubov reports.
3: San Pier Giorgio Frassati, un giovane sportivo come voi, che innamorato di Gesù, assieme a tanti amici, ha saputo tradurre i valori dello sport in una vita santa.
4: I entrust you to Saint Pier Giorgio Frassati, a young sportsman like you, who in love with Jesus, together with many friends, knew how to translate the values of sport into a holy life. As you know, Pope Leo expressed, I too am very fond of sport.
3: Anch'io amo molto lo sport.
4: And I am convinced of its great educational value, because it teaches people noble and authentic values. To take part in sport, he recognized, means committing oneself seriously and working hard, and to share the fruits of one's perseverance with loyalty, trust, openness, team spirit, and courage. Our world, he said, is greatly in need of people like you to remind everyone of the true values of life, of men and women who, through their example, show that the path of sharing and love is the only path that truly leads to happiness and peace. Recalling that sport is one of those universal languages that transcends cultural, social, religious, and physical differences, he thanked them for their presence, for the genuine joy they bring, and for the positive message they embody. The Holy Father encouraged the athletes, coaches, officials, assistants, and collaborators to continue their work with enthusiasm. Finally, he encouraged them to live holy lives and imparted his apostolic blessing. I'm Deborah Castellano-Lubov.
1: And scientists have discovered a new crater on the moon. A study published in Science Advances says the crater measures about 728 feet across and 141 feet deep, and was created sometime between April and May of 2024. A NASA blog says researchers believe a fragment of an asteroid or comet, possibly the size of a 3 to 6 story building, hit the lunar surface and created this crater. Scientists said an impact of that size only happens on the moon about once every 130 years. Researchers wrote that the event constitutes a statistically rare, once-in-a-lifetime observation.
0: Wow. All I can say is, better him than us. I mean,
1: I guess so.
0: Moon,
1: you're
0: thanks,
1: right.
0: thanks for taking that hit for us.
1: Yeah, exactly.
0: Now, the moon's like a fullback out there.
1: I know, yeah.
0: Doing the Lord's work.
1: Taking all the hits.
0: Goodness, personal protector, the moon.
1: Thank goodness.
0: We're the punter, and the moon is that one guy making sure that the punter doesn't get, like, nailed.
1: The one guy that, like, holds out his arm to do the snap and then gets right in front of the punter.
0: Yep. Yes, indeed.
1: What is that? Is that the fullback? I don't know what that position is.
0: I mean, the guy who...
1: What is that position called?
0: Well, I mean, we called it the personal protector. The guy who just, like, hangs back. Like,
1: that's right. You played football.
0: Anna Mitchell, do you not remember this?
1: I don't think about it very often.
0: I try not to think about it very often at all.
1: Mm-hmm.
0: It was a dark time in my life. I mean, there's some brutal injuries I saw yesterday in the NFL schedule.
1: Were you watching that Washington game?
0: Yes, I was. Jaden Daniels praying for you, buddy.
1: Dude.
0: Caleb Williams praying for you, buddy. Man, it was a rough day. Rough day.
1: But our Bengals.
0: I wish those guys would have had the moon helping them out.
1: Yeah. Well, today is Monday, September the 21st, the Feast of St. Matthew the Apostle, Buono Nomastico, to our very own Matt Swaim. And happy 53rd anniversary to my mom and dad. Ad multos onus. It's 9 past. Our weekly look at this week in Catholic history with our Catholic historian, Kevin Schmiesing. Good morning, Kevin.
5: Good morning, Anna.
1: So we are heading back to the 11th century this morning. Tell us about the death of a rather impressive and holy monk.
5: Yeah, it was this week. Some sources say September 24th. Some say September 21st. I'm going to go with the 24th, but they're both this week anyway, in the year 1054. The death of Hermann of Reichenau, also sometimes known as Hermanus Contractus or Blessed Hermann the Cripple. That last is an indication of his severe disability. It was evidently difficult for him to even move or speak, yet he was a brilliant polymath. So you might think of him as the Stephen Hawking of the 11th century, but of course a good Catholic one. Hermann was born in 1013 in southern Germany. At the age of 7, he was sent to the island monastery of Reichenau on Lake Constance, which was already an important center of learning, but whose reputation would increase with the addition of Hermann, who decided to enter the monastic life, eventually taking vows in 1043. At that point, he only had 11 years of life left to him, but he made the most of it. He became a world-class scholar in theology, history, math, astronomy, and music. He wrote an important chronicle of world history. He wrote on the science of music and also composed sacred music himself. The authorship of some of these pieces is disputed, but among those attributed to him are the notable Marian hymns, Alma Redemptoris Mater, and the Salve Regina. He also contributed to the technology of the astrolabe. That's the device used for astronomical calculation and navigation through the medieval period and the Age of Discovery. Through both his writing and personal teaching at the monastery, he did much to promote knowledge in the medieval period. Besides all this, he was personally holy. He was beatified in 1863. He achieved this in 41 years of life. Blessed Hermann of Reichenau died this week in 1054.
1: I mean, just an incredible life. And blessed Hermann of Reichenau, pray for us. Now, tell us about the first Bishop of Charleston who was consecrated this week.
5: Yeah, I know you're familiar with him. He's one of the most prominent of 19th century American bishops. His name, John England, and became a bishop this week in 1820. He had been born in Ireland in 1786. That was also this week, by the way, September 23rd. He was trained at the Seminary of Carlow, ordained a priest for the Diocese of Cork in 1809. Even as a seminarian, he had already distinguished himself as a preacher and scholar. As a priest, he became well known for his able defense of Catholicism against English discrimination. In 1820, Pope Pius VII announced the creation of the Diocese of Charleston, South Carolina, which encompassed the states of Georgia and both Carolinas. John England would be its bishop. His episcopal ordination took place in Cork this week, September 21st, 1820. Catholics were a small minority in that part of the country, so England would have ample scope for his apologetic skills. He became a prominent figure not only in the Catholic hierarchy, but also in American society more generally. He started the first Catholic newspaper in the United States. He established a seminary in Charleston. He founded a women's religious order. In 1826, he became the first Catholic bishop to address the United States House of Representatives, where

0: check out Kevin's Catholic History Trek podcast. He works with the Freedom and Virtue Institute as well. Kevin Schmiesing, as always, thank you so much, sir.
1: Thank you, Anna.
0: You bet. All right, let's take a look at weather across the nation. Showers and areas of steady rain will stretch from Iowa to Pennsylvania today. It'll be a bit cooler in these areas and across the rest of the Great Lakes and Northeast. Hot and humid air will remain settled from Texas to the Carolinas. Temperatures will be 5 to 15 degrees above those typical of mid to late September. Are we in mid to late September? Lord have mercy. The moist air will foster some heavy thunderstorms, and any heavier downpour has the potential to also produce localized damaging wind gusts of 50 to 60 miles per hour, as well as small hail. Areas from the Rocky Mountains and west can expect largely dry weather as high pressure settles over the area. Temperatures will be within 5 degrees of average with plenty of sunshine. In the tropics, Faye is close to hurricane strength in the central Atlantic, while a new storm threatens Mexico's west coast. It's 4:15 now on the Sunrise Morning Show. We are back with headlines right after this.
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6: 17 minutes past the hour on your Monday morning. Here's Anna Mitchell with headlines.
0: President Trump is set to meet with French President Emmanuel Macron in New York today as the world leaders begin to assemble in New York for the United Nations General Assembly this week. During his Angelus address yesterday, Pope Leo prayed for an end to violence in Somalia, and in his catechesis, reflected on the parable of the laborers in the vineyard, saying God's plans are infinitely greater and more human than those that we marked by sin can conceive.
6: Well, we have more to say about that as the morning continues. Mm-hmm. So, Anna Mitchell, today is my onomastico.
0: Yes, buon onomastico to you and to Dr. Matthew Bunsen.
6: And to Dr. Matthew Bunsen and to anybody else who's named Matt or Matteo. That's what Teresa calls me, Teresa Tamio.
0: Yeah, buon onomastico, Matthew Becklow.
6: Yeah, Matthew. You know, this is the French
0: Matthew.
6: So, at any rate, all the Matthews get their feast today. They're onomastico because of St. Matthew the Apostle. He's also known in the scriptures as Levi. Mm-hmm. So if you're named Levi out there, happy feast day to you. Happy onomastico. Onomastico is just a fancy name, fancy word for name day.
0: Name day. Your feast day. I learned about that when I started taking Italian classes. Do you remember when I did this?
6: I do remember this. You're very excited. You started saying buon onomastico to everybody.
0: And I continue to say buon

0: Onomastico to everybody. Yeah, it was one of the, it was like a revelatory thing. It turned out my Italian teachers were actually listeners of the Sunrise Morning Show.
1: So they could critique your pronunciation?
0: Well, they were very kind and
1: that's good.
0: Gentle when it comes to that.
1: That's very good of them.
0: But so anyway, Matthew, that's how I learned about it.
1: Matthew the Apostle, you know, Matthew the Evangelist, mm-hmm. you may hear him referred to a couple of different ways. And, you know, because he was a tax collector who was called to follow Jesus and put it all behind him and, you know, left it to go serve the Lord as one of the inner circle of the 12, he has a lot of patronages that are connected to his previous profession.
0: Yes.
1: So he's patron saint of accountants, and bankers, and bookkeepers, currency exchange officers, customs officials,
0: mm-hmm.
1: Let's see, security
0: brokers.
1: Guards, but I think this is probably more like the Brinks security, you know, the guys who drive the trucks.
0: Oh, yeah, yeah.
1: Money.
0: Mm-hmm.
1: Stockbrokers, IRS workers, happy feast day to, you know, your family.
0: Oh, well, my dad's retired now.
1: He's retired.
0: But he could still
1: reap the benefits of the patronage.
0: Well, it's his anniversary, so Matthew's already a patron.
1: It's already a patron.
0: 53 years.
1: Pretty amazing.
0: Anyway, go on.
1: So, patron saint of, you know, since he's patron saint of tax collectors, it's only appropriate he's the patron saint of Washington, D.C.
0: Absolutely.
1: So the
0: although
1: cathedral,
0: the IRS is everywhere.
1: It's everywhere. But the money flows into D.C. A lot of it.
0: Taxation without representation.
1: Where it goes from there, who knows?
0: Isn't that the motto of Washington, D.C.? Taxation without representation.
1: No, I thought the motto was the money flows in and where it goes, nobody knows. He's patron saint of earth, Matthew is. He's also the patron saint of wind. And he's the patron saint of fire,
0: of
1: Anna Mitchell, because do you remember the 21st night of September?
0: Mm-hmm.
1: That's how I always remember when Matthew's feast day is. Earth, wind, and fire. Happy feast day to you. It's 21 past.
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3: 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Because you accept everything that we do in God's grace when done in a spirit of love and obedience as reparation, we now offer you and your heart our every thought, word, deed, and suffering in union with your own sufferings. 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Amen.
0: Dr. John Bergsma back with us now on the Sunrise Morning Show. He's author and illustrator of Bible Basics for Catholics, New Testament Basics for Catholics, Psalm Basics for Catholics, Love Basics for Catholics, the basics, basically. Dr. Bergsma, good morning.
4: Good morning, Anna.
0: So in honor of his September 21st feast day, we are going to be talking about St. Matthew and his gospel today. So, of course, Doc, each of the Gospels is about Jesus, but each of them also has kind of, you know, his own perspective. I guess you could say themes that sort of serve as the lens through which the story of Jesus is captured. So what would you say is included in Matthew's lens? What is he trying to communicate and to whom?
4: Yes, Matthew has long been recognized, Anna, as a gospel written especially to the Jewish community, which emphasizes explicitly Jesus' fulfillment of the prophecies of the prophets of Israel and the books of Moses. So we, by far, Matthew has the most explicit references that the things that Jesus did took place to fulfill the scripture that says, and then he'll quote from the Old Testament. Also, Matthew presents our Lord, as you would expect when writing to a Jewish audience, as a kind of new Moses. And so his gospel consists of a prologue and an epilogue, which is the birth and the passion. And the body of the gospel is divided into five books or five sections. They're very noticeable. Obviously, that's a reference to the five books of the old Moses. So you know, you can kind of say Matthew's gospel is five books of the new Moses with a preface about his childhood and an epilogue about his passion and resurrection.
0: How are those five books divided up?
4: So there's five divisions of the gospel. Each consists of a couple chapters where Jesus walks around teaching and healing. And then at the end of each section, he takes a position somewhere, he sits down somewhere, and he delivers a sermon. So the first section is Matthew 3 through 7, which consists of the early ministry in Galilee and then the Sermon on the Mount. And then the second section is Matthew 8 through 10, where he's continuing his Galilean ministry. And in chapter 10, he gives what we call the mission sermon. And then 11 through 13, which concludes his chapter 13, which is the mystery sermon. It has the seven parables about the mystery of the kingdom. And then chapters 14 through 18 conclude with chapter 18, which is the mercy sermon, where we have the parable about not seven times, but 70 times seven, and the unmerciful servant, etc., about the merciful nature of the kingdom. And then the final section is 19 through 23, is the last occasion of our Lord's teaching, where he goes down to Judea. He delivers the Mount of Olives sermon, which is really 23 through 25, I would say. So it wraps up at the end of 25 with the sheep and the goats, that powerful parable. That's given on the Mount of Olives. So you see, the first sermon of our Lord is on the Mount of Beatitudes, and the last sermon of our Lord is on the Mount of Olives, and that's a nice little parallel there around bracketing the Gospel of Matthew.
0: Are there any stories unique to the Gospel of Matthew that would tell us more about his perspective?
4: Absolutely. One of the things that we notice in Matthew is frequently when Jesus performs a healing or does something controversial, Matthew will include our Lord defending himself against the Pharisees, explaining how his actions and his miracles make sense within rabbinic Judaism. And Mark and Luke drop those because they are less concerned with writing to that Jewish audience. So that's to say, Matthew takes pains to show how Jesus's ministry makes sense if you are concerned about the interpretation of the law of Moses. Another thing about Matthew that's very interesting, Anna, is that there are four narratives in Matthew, not included in the other Gospels, that focus on the person of Peter. And I think that's very important because in Matthew's Gospel, especially Matthew 16, you know, that passage of "you are Peter and I'll give you the keys and whatever you bind and loose," that's actually unique to Matthew. Very important because Peter's given the power to bind and loose, which is very important in Judaism. That was actually an interpretive power, and Jews are very concerned about the interpretation of the law and who has the authority to do so. And so in Matthew's gospel, it's very clear, Peter, together with the apostles, has the authority to interpret for the community. And as a Jew, you got to know that. You got to know, like, who's my rabbi, as it were, that that emerges as St. Peter in Matthew.
0: I just want to ask specifically about what Matthew has to say about his own calling as an apostle, how he sort of frames it in his own gospel, how he was called to be a follower of Christ.
4: Right. So only in Matthew's gospel does he call himself Matthew in his call account. So we read about how Jesus was passing by and he saw Matthew at the tax collector booth and said, "Come, follow me." The other gospels refer to him as Levi. Very interesting, Anna. In Mark's gospel, we find out that he is the son of Alphaeus, who is also the father of James the Less. So actually, those two were brothers. The Eastern tradition recognizes this and celebrates their feast days together. Alphaeus is the same character known as Cleophas, who is actually a younger brother of St. Joseph, the foster father of our Lord. So Matthew is actually a relative by marriage to our Lord himself.
0: Whoa. Well, St. Matthew, pray for us. Thanks so much, Dr. John Bergsma. Half past the hour now on the Sunrise Morning Show. It's time for news. President Trump and French President Emmanuel Macron are scheduled to meet in New York today. Both men will be in town for the United Nations General Assembly this week. Trump will also be meeting with New York City Mayor Zohran Mamdani. This will be the third public meeting between Trump and the Democratic mayor, who was elected almost a year ago. The mayor's office confirmed the two will meet to discuss issues affecting New Yorkers. Trump is set to deliver remarks and meet with global leaders tomorrow. Meanwhile, Treasury Secretary Scott Bessent is meeting with a top Chinese official ahead of the upcoming summit between President Trump and Xi Jinping. Bessent is holding talks with Chinese Vice Premier He today in Manhattan. The discussions are expected to focus on tariffs, critical minerals, and artificial intelligence. Those topics are also expected to come up on Wednesday at the U.S.-China summit in Washington. The CEO of OpenAI will brief the United Nations Security Council this week on developments in artificial intelligence. Mark Mayfield reports.
5: An OpenAI spokesperson says Sam Altman will address the council during the annual gathering of world leaders in New York for the UN General Assembly. The 15-member Security Council is set to meet Wednesday on AI and international security. An OpenAI spokesperson told Reuters that Altman's remarks are expected to focus on the steps that OpenAI is taking to ensure that AI is safe and benefits people worldwide. I'm Mark Mayfield.
0: During his Angelus address yesterday, Pope Leo prayed for an end to violence in Somalia. He said, quote, "I am following with great concern the humanitarian crisis unfolding in parts of Somalia where episodes of violence and extreme weather events are worsening the already precarious living conditions of the population, particularly women and children." He called for a generous response from the international community so that these brothers and sisters of ours may receive the assistance they need. In his catechesis, he reflected on the Sunday Gospel parable of the laborers in the vineyard. He said, quote, "God's plans are infinitely greater and, let us say, more human than those that we, men and women marked by sin, can conceive or bring to fruition." He said, "Brothers and sisters, it is indeed a grace to be God's co-workers, to labor in his vineyard, to serve his kingdom of justice and peace. There is no room for envy or division where God's newness breaks forth. Therefore, let us seek the Lord while he may be found. Let us call upon him while he is near. Let us abandon crooked paths and wicked thoughts." The Holy Father on Saturday met with a delegation from the Special Olympics. From Vatican Radio, Deborah Castellano-Lubov has the story.
6: San Pier Giorgio Frassati, un giovane sportivo come voi, che innamorato di Gesù, assieme a tanti amici, ha saputo tradurre i valori dello sport in una vita santa.
7: I entrust you to Saint Pier Giorgio Frassati, a young sportsman like you, who in love with Jesus, together with many friends, knew how to translate the values of sport into a holy life. As you know, Pope Leo expressed, "I too am very fond of sport.
6: Anch'io amo molto lo sport.
7: And I am convinced of its great educational value because it teaches people noble and authentic values. To take part in sport, he recognized, means committing oneself seriously and working hard, and to share the fruits of one's perseverance with loyalty, trust, openness, team spirit, and courage. Our world, he said, is greatly in need of people like you to remind everyone of the true values of life, of men and women who, through their example, show that the path of sharing and love is the only path that truly leads to happiness and peace. Recalling that sport is one of those universal languages that transcends cultural, social, religious, and physical differences, he thanked them for their presence, for the genuine joy they bring, and for the positive message they embody. The Holy Father encouraged the athletes, coaches, officials, assistants, and collaborators to continue their work with enthusiasm. Finally, he encouraged them to live holy lives and imparted his apostolic blessing. I'm Deborah Castellano-Lubov.
8: And President Trump has said he's converting the proposed Triumphal Arch to a top-grade military complex. It's 35 past the hour. The
1: It's back to school time and back to a busier morning routine. 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
9: The Baltimore Catechism asks, why do we receive the gift of knowledge? We receive the gift of knowledge to enable us to discover the will of God in all things. Through science and through the effective scientific method, man's knowledge has continually been increasing from his birth and especially in this century. And yet there are certain knowledges that we cannot have on our own, the knowledge of God's will. This is something beyond us because God's will is so far above us. It's like looking into the sun. It's something that we cannot do with the unaided eye. Instead, we will grow blind. And so in order to allow us to penetrate into God's holy, divine, and all-illuminating will, we need a special gift, the gift of the Holy Spirit. Through this gift of knowledge, we are enabled to discover the will of God in all things. Come, Holy Spirit, fill me with the gift of knowledge, so that I may discover the will of God, and especially His will for my life. Reflecting on the Baltimore Catechism, I'm Dominican Father Ezra Sullivan.
1: Sunrise Morning Show continues. It's always great to catch up with Father John Gavin, who's got a couple of books out there, including Growing Into God, the Church Fathers on Christian Maturity. And he has been going through the Catechism with us, looking at the various places the Church Fathers are quoted. Good morning, Father. How are you?
10: Good morning. Doing well.
1: So we get to talk more about St. Augustine because he is quoted in the Catechism more than almost anybody. But he's in paragraph 1994 today in the Catechism talking about the most excellent work of God's love. So let's get a little context first.
10: Sure. So we are getting a lot of Augustine in the recent sections we've been looking at in the Catechism because this section deals with the topic of justification, or in particular, the relationship between grace and human freedom. So what we see here, just to put it into a bit of a context, is on the one hand, we are not saved, we are not united with God without the gift of that supernatural aid that we call grace that brings us into the divine life. We can't do that by our own works, by our own will. That's called Pelagianism from an antagonist of Augustine back in his time period, in his centuries. But on the other hand, the Catechism and the church has always emphasized that human beings are free, that we are able to say yes to God that or refuse God, and that we are responsible in our lives in that following of Christ, making that ascent in that model of that fiat that Mary makes in the Annunciation. So the church is always making this both and, that we need absolutely the gift of God's aid and grace to be saved, but on the other hand, we need to exercise our freedom or we would cease to be human in response to that gift. It's called, in the previous section in the Catechism, it's called cooperation, or what the Fathers called synergia or synergy. And so the part we're looking at here is Augustine talking about especially the incredible gift of grace, the incredible gift that God gives us in his love that saves us from sin and death through our Lord and Savior Jesus Christ and continues to bring us evermore into that divine life. And he wants to show how, Augustine wants to show how incredible this gift is for human beings, that we truly be cognizant of that fact.
1: Yeah, absolutely. And, you know, you use that word as like a synergistic view of salvation. You know, a couple of different maybe errors that that would stand in opposition to that would be the Pelagianism, which is that you do all the work to get yourself into heaven. Church thinks that. But also monergism, which is almost a denial of free will, that God does so much that, like, you can't even choose. That he elects who he will elect, and he damns who he will damn. You find this in the works of Calvin, especially, you know, building off of some of Luther's misreadings of Augustine, actually. But I love here what is quoted in the Catechism, where it says that the justification of the wicked is a greater work than the creation of heaven and earth. Now, you might say to yourself, how is that possible? But Augustine completes the thought by saying, because Jesus said heaven and earth will pass away. But if you have been saved by God and make it to the beatific vision, that's never going away, right? If you're in, you're in. And so that's a pretty incredible thing to think that that's a greater work than even the creation of heaven and earth.
10: Exactly. And this quote comes from Augustine's, one of his sermons on the Gospel of John. And I would add, even to what the quote that the Catechism has, earlier in that sermon, Augustine establishes that the creation of human beings is greater than the creation of heaven and earth, in that we are the ones who are created in the divine image. The very fact that we can be brought into the divine life and even saved from sin and death begins with the very fact that we've been created in the divine image, that we can grow into that likeness. And as you just said, Augustine points out that the heaven and earth pass away, but human beings made in that divine image, brought into the divine life, having been saved from sin and death, given that gift of grace, we share in that life for all eternity.
1: Well, and it is kind of an interesting thing that is sometimes misunderstood, because those same folks who would be monergistic, that God does all the work and we're just elect and there's no free will, would also argue more often than not for a once saved, always saved perspective. And they would misinterpret what this means and the way that Augustine argues it. You know, he's talking about if you have made it to the finish line, you know, nobody can sort of snatch you out of heaven. And Jesus makes similar claims too, that if you have been baptized and, you know, if you have received God's healing mercy, nobody can take that salvation away from you. Now, you can mess it up yourself, right?
10: Right.
1: But the devil can't come in and, like, steal it while you're taking a nap or anything.
10: No, absolutely. And Augustine's not saying that here, nor is the Catechism, but rather he takes us back to that whole idea of the Fathers of synergia, synergy, that there is this cooperation. I mean, we'll be looking soon with Augustine on how that cooperation works for us with grace and our freedom. But we can say here that what Augustine is really emphasizing is the work of God's love in that gift of grace, but even in that cooperation, that freedom that we exercise with God's grace. It really is astounding that this creature made in the divine image makes this no to God, and yet the depths of God's love, the Father sends his only begotten Son to become one of us, to save us from sin and death by the giving of his life. That makes us look at all other aspects of creation and then look at this recreation and say, wow, that truly is God's greatest work.
1: Well, and it is such a mind-blowing thing to be invited to cooperate with God's grace, to participate in our own path to salvation. It's hard to figure out, you know, good ways and good analogies to explain this, but, you know, maybe you remember being a little kid and, you know, your grandfather or something asked you to, like, hold a tool for him, or like, you got to, like, you know, light the grill for some reason. Like, your dad didn't need you to light the grill, but he let you be involved in this, all right? And so in some tiny and, like, insignificant way that's, you know, you barely did anything, right? But you did something in cooperation, and that's a huge privilege. And you felt it. You felt like a big dog at the time, right? And I think that this is a piece of that.
10: Absolutely, and I think we can see it perhaps in St. Matthew, that incredible gift of mercy that Jesus gives to him, and then his response. He's chosen in mercy by Christ, but then he makes this yes with his life, right? And so, he's been handed the gift, and then he gives this free response to our Lord. We see that incredible gift of which Augustine speaks in that conversion of St. Matthew.
1: Yeah, it's a beautiful, you know, kind of system that the Lord has set up, a free gift and a free response, and, you know, because he wants free people in his kingdom. It's a beautiful thing. So thanks so much, Father John Gavin. We got your book, Growing Into God and Mysteries of the Lord's Prayer, as well, linked in the show notes at sunrisemorningshow.com. Happy Feast of St. Matthew, and have a great day.
10: Thank you, and God bless.
1: All right, we're back after this. It's 14 till.
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8: President Trump and French President Emmanuel Macron are scheduled to meet in New York today, both in town for the United Nations General Assembly this week. During his Angelus address yesterday, Pope Leo called for a generous response from the international community to the humanitarian crisis unfolding in Somalia. The Holy Father on Saturday met with a delegation from the Special Olympics, encouraging them to translate their love of sport into living holy lives. Next newscast in about 13-ish minutes from now, as the Sunrise Morning Show continues here on the EWTN Global Catholic Radio Network. It's 11 till. Joining us again on the Sunrise Morning Show is Alan Smith. He's a member of the advisory board for the cause of soon-to-be Blessed Fulton Sheen, has compiled a number of books of Sheen's writings, and he's author of the new book, America's Apostles, Celebrating the Life and Legacy of Blessed Fulton Sheen. Al, we are now within the novena to the beatification. Are you getting all packed up and ready to go?
15: Yeah, I am packed up. I'm ready to go. We're encouraging everyone to join us in prayer. Like, we do novenas. Catholics, we do novenas well. And it's a time where we pause every day to say those little prayers and invoke the intercession of Archbishop Sheen. So we have three novenas on our website at celebratesheen.com. And we encourage people to pick one of the three novenas. Again, let's pray together.
8: It was not really an easy path to get to this beatification day. I mean, it was originally supposed to happen, what, I think like 7 years ago or something like that. But something tells me, and I bet you're going to agree with me, that in the economy of grace, we needed Sheen today. Do you think so?
15: Absolutely. And, you know, I've been on the board of directors for the Sheen Foundation since 2013. And we had high expectations that Sheen would be beatified in 2014. Mm. The miracle had occurred and was approved by the medical panel of doctors at the Vatican. And we kind of thought, wow, we're almost ready. But really, the church wasn't ready. And time wasn't ready. Like, I always say all of these pauses, all of these delays allowed us to focus in on Sheen that much more. That people took an interest. Oh, there's a controversy. What's going on? And then the eyes pointed to Sheen's works and his recordings. And the Holy Spirit was using these delays, I believe, to give us more time to introduce Sheen to a whole new generation of viewers and listeners. And when I see the young people, Annie, that love Sheen, and I mean love Sheen, yeah, more than, you know, I'm a mature, I like to say I'm in, you know, I'm a boomer. So, you know, like I say, a lot of us remember Sheen, but these young people love Sheen and appreciate his wisdom, and they're starved for knowledge, and Sheen provides that. So thanks be to God. It is in that economy that you say, the Holy Spirit working in the church to say, now is the moment to beatify Sheen, especially on the 250th anniversary of America. Yeah. We have a great America Blessed.
8: You mentioned that the miracle was approved in 2014. That miracle happening exactly 16 years ago, a young man named James Fulton is turning 16 years old, his birthday September 16th, 2010. And really, by all accounts, he probably shouldn't be here, should he, Al?
15: No, no. And, you know, we try to recall the story a little bit in the book, America's Apostle, and introduce this beautiful family to the world. And, you know, again, Bonnie and Travis Engstrom decided to have a home birth. And again, the midwives were there. Everything was going nicely. But yet, young James Fulton Engstrom was born without a pulse. And, of course, every mother, it's the fear they have. And, of course, they called 911, and the paramedics came and worked on the child and for 61 minutes, and the doctor was about to write a death certificate, and yet he came back to life. And of course, that's a miracle in itself, being without heart rate and oxygen for 61 minutes. But the young boy came back to life and has no brain damage. And as you look at him today, and you would never think that he was dead for 61 minutes, you know. He is the miracle that brought about this beatification. So it's going to be a great joy. And James will actually process the relics into the stadium, of course, during the beatification ceremony. So a great honor for him. I know he's a very shy boy in nature, and he's not really looking forward to having so many eyes on him. But yet he knows God used him for this. And I think that's what Sheen said to all of us. Your life is worth living. God has a plan for Annie Mitchell. God has a plan for Al Smith and every one of our listeners. So embrace that and know that your life is worth living.
0: Amen to that. You've got you have in the book here just an image of the newspaper article showing that the alleged, at the time, the alleged miraculous healing being presented. And then Bonnie's quote in here, Bonnie, his mother, said, "If you saw my kids and me at the park today, you would never be able to guess which one should, by all accounts, be severely disabled. If you stood behind us in the checkout line, you would never know that one of them had been dead for more than an hour. Unless you knew our story, you'd never suspect that my blue-eyed boy was another Lazarus." It's just so beautiful. And knowing that, I mean, he's turning 16 years old and then processing the relics at the beatification. I mean, what a moment that'll be, Al.
15: And it'll be a moment for families because, you know, families have prayed for the intercession of Archbishop Fulton J. Sheen. We see this time and time again when a child is born in a difficult situation. How many families ask everyone to pray to Archbishop Fulton J. Sheen for the recovery of their child? It is very common now. We see this all the time. We get many requests for relics at the foundation, and we distribute them as best we can so that people can have the relics and pray for the intercession of Archbishop Sheen. And again, there's been many healings, but especially of children. So I think this touches families, especially to know that they can invoke the saints. They can invoke the blesseds in the journey that they all have as a family trying to get to heaven. So the Ingstroms family, just they beam with joy and love. And I recommend the book, 61 Minutes to a Miracle. It's penned by Bonnie Ingstrom. She tells the story, the complete story of this journey that she's had with Fulton Sheen and the healing of her son. So again, we're in the miracle business here in the Catholic Church. And so let's celebrate these miracles.
0: We most certainly are. And I recommend picking up a copy of America's Apostles, Celebrating the Life and Legacy of Blessed Fulton Sheen, edited by Alan Smith, who has been joining us this morning, has been joining us for a number of weeks now, celebrating Sheen ahead of his beatification. Al, please be assured of our prayers for a safe journey toward Peoria and to St. Louis for the beatification. Thanks so much for joining us this morning.
15: Oh, I appreciate that. And join us in the novena. So again, we're in Sheen Timber, and it's now time to pray. So look up the CelebrateSheen.com website, and please join us.
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21: 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Again, I'm Knights of Columbus Assistant General Agent Walker Borman. Thank you, and God bless.

0: Here's Father Paul Zogby, pastor of St. Margaret of Scotland Parish in Foley, Alabama, on the sign of the cross.
1: The sign of the cross is the shortest creed. It's saying we believe three things in one little action. It's not the Catholic handshake. It's not Catholic. For every Christian believes we have one God and three persons. We believe the Son of God became a man, and we believe the Son of God died on the cross for me. That's the shortest little creed, the shortest statement of faith that a Christian makes when he or she makes the sign of the cross.

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3: 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President Trump says an agreement has been reached with Denmark over Greenland. Jennifer Kuiper reports.
4: In a post on Truth Social, President Trump says the agreement gives the U.S. permanent control over security and all other needs in Greenland. He went on to say no U.S. adversary will be allowed to have a base, a military presence, or sensitive investments in Greenland without American approval. Trump says the agreement addresses all of his concerns and stresses there will be no cost to the U.S. He has repeatedly argued for U.S. control over Greenland, citing national security concerns. I'm Jennifer Kuiper.
3: The DOJ announced charges against 16 people across several states as part of investigations into alleged illegal voting, fraudulent voter registration, and other election-related offenses. The cases involve allegations of non-citizens voting in federal elections, falsely claiming U.S. citizenship to register or cast ballots, and other offenses uncovered during the investigation, including naturalization and passport fraud. U.S. Central Command says the military has escorted 1 billion barrels of oil and over 2,000 commercial vessels out of the Persian Gulf in recent months. The announcement was made Saturday by CENTCOM leader Admiral Brad Cooper in a video. U.S. forces use air and naval assets to protect tankers while targeting Iran's ability to attack commercial shipping. Thousands of people from across Slovakia gathered in Bratislava on Sunday for the 5th National March for Life. The event was organized under the patronage of the Slavic Bishops Conference and was centered on the capital's Freedom Square. Event speakers rallied to support women and families and called for a complete ban on surrogacy. Keeping you connected with the church and the world 24 hours a day and on the web at relevantradio.com. 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
8: And it's Monday. Happy Monday. Happy September 21. Sarah Tafoya, Gabby Burke, all y'all. It's the Feast of St. Matthew. It's Yom Kippur. A lot going on in this Monday. The president is in New York City. He'll be addressing the General Assembly, United Nations, tomorrow. And so, again, happy Monday, all y'all. And bring Christ to the world through the media. What a great privilege. What a great thing. And I think it might even be like the first day of fall, or maybe that's tomorrow. But what about fall and all the apple picking? Did you do anything good over the weekend here, Sarah?
9: No apple picking yet, but I did hear some requests from some children of mine. Hey, when is the apple picking happening? And I was like, it's not, you didn't mean the drawer in the refrigerator, because the apples are all picked. They're all picked
8: pick
9: out.
8: Your own apple. Pick your own apple.
9: We had to get a replenishment. Yes, we do need to do this. So we are trying to set up a date. I think it's only going to be in October. So hopefully there's some apples left by the time we go apple picking. But this is the season for apples. I'm seeing pumpkins rolling out. So we got to get those bales of hay. We got to start decorating. It's you know, it's fall.
8: Tis the season.
9: Yeah,
8: tis the season. And you're, and of course, it brings up the. It's also apple pie season when those apples get a little kind of squishy. Putting them in the fridge keeps them from the squish, but they're going to get squishy. You know, there's always the solution of apple pie.
9: I mean, there you go.
8: What a great season. What a great season. As I said, it's also the Feast of St. Matthew. It's Yom Kippur. I know many of you have many Jewish friends. Some of you listening are Jewish yourself. A couple sort of what to say to your friends. Some of you will know this, but you could say good Yontif. You could say that on any Jewish holiday. That simply means happy holiday. You could say good fast. Yom Kippur began last night with Kol Nidre, so if you're honoring Yom Kippur, you would have started not eating, with the exception of water, and pretty much that's it, until sundown this evening. So you can wish someone a good fast. And then the hope here is that you be inscribed in the Book of Life. May you be inscribed in the Book of Life. So to all our elders in the faith, our Jewish brothers and sisters, a happy Yom Kippur, good Yontif, good fast, and may you be inscribed in the Book of Life. A couple things in the news here. You heard in Mary's report, and I just mentioned the president is in New York today. A couple things worth noting. One, he's going to be addressing the General Assembly tomorrow, as I mentioned. And you also heard Mary's remark that the U.S. and Denmark did announce a Greenland deal that'll allow the U.S. to build military bases and fly over Greenland while barring China, Russia, and other non-NATO members from a military presence in Greenland. And the president is going to meet with Mayor Mamdani today in New York as well. Love to be a fly on the wall in that meeting. Last I checked, they're not on the same page politically. And it'll be, I'm glad he's meeting with the mayor of New York City. And I look forward to hearing what comes of that. Let's pick it up with Damian. Damian Chandler is a Chicago-based photographer. He's a videographer, and he does weddings and other photography that are just magical. I've seen some of his work online. I would encourage you to check it out. We'll point you to that here in a minute. But good morning, Damian. Thanks for joining us this morning.
10: Thank you for having me. Good morning, everyone, and I'm glad to be here.
8: Amen, brother. So if you go to your site, it reads, "Let me take you on an adventure to discover beauty, goodness, and truth." Sounds like a great adventure. I'll point out, too, that actually Tolkien published The Hobbit on this day in 1937. So you're in good company, Damian. You're in the adventure business. So why do you do this work of taking folks on an adventure to discover beauty, goodness, and truth? And there's an exclamation point there, I might add.
10: Yes, it's a good question, and I think, you know, it all started with me, you know, being Catholic, and I'm Polish, so I, you know, was born and raised Catholic, and I've been for a long time in marketing, and at some point, you know, quite a few years ago, I realized that Catholic Church does not have good marketing, and I think we need to do a little bit better job of promoting our Catholic faith, bring it to the people in, you know, beautiful media, which I'm trying to do through the photography and videography.
8: We need better social media. We need better websites, us Catholics.
10: Yes, absolutely. I think the, you know, websites, all online presence, if it's on YouTube, videos, shorts, reels, social media, I mean, everywhere, basically, because that's where the youth is. And I think that's how we can grab their attention. And we can grab it by beauty. I think the beauty is a, you know, great inspiration, and it's very attracting. And I think that's how we can bring more people to the Catholic Church and to the Catholic faith.
8: Do you look to other sites or other artists or even other eras for examples of to imitate in bringing and attracting folks to the truth of our faith through beauty?
10: Definitely. And, you know, I mean, we could go all the way to the Middle Ages. And, for example, Caravaggio was named first filmmaker because he was so good with the light. And he's definitely a great inspiration. And if you think about it, I mean, you know, back in the day, Catholic Church was commissioning, like, you know, some of the greatest art pieces we now, you know, see in the museum and churches. So it was all Catholic Church trying to speak to the, you know, simple lay people who at the time, you know, most of them couldn't, you know, read. So the Bible was basically presented in the beautiful, beautiful images. So the Caravaggio, you know, all the great artists are definitely my inspiration. I also would mention probably Jeffrey Bruno. He's one of my favorite photographers in today's world. And he's working. Yeah, he works for EWTN. He's all over the place. And he's also a great writer. He tells the stories. And I love, I admire his photography. He's a great inspiration to me. And, you know, I still have a lot of to learn. So I'm trying to, you know, learn from the best.
11: That's great. Well, I'm talking with Damian Chlanda. And he's Polish, and he's not only got a love of our faith, but he's got a love of youth and drawing them into beauty through social media that emanates light. And you mentioned Caravaggio, Damian. I'm sure you're familiar with the calling of St. Matthew, Happy Feast of St. Matthew. Mm-hmm. And, of course, light interplays there in that incredible piece of work. And you mentioned Jeffrey Bruno as well. When you develop your work, are you trying to, do you know what you're going to do at the beginning? Well, in a little bit, we're going to talk about your trip to Rome and photographing a wedding there. But when you're doing a, what I'll call a more intentional piece, something that you're more in the seat of Caravaggio, do you have an end in mind? Are you trying to illustrate a particular story? What's the architecting that begins at the, as you do a piece of work?
10: That's a great question, because I think it's a little bit of the mix where I'm trying to, you know, I'm always trying to do my best. So, you know, every time I go and take photos, I always tell myself that, like, that's supposed to be the best photos I ever took. So every time I go there, I'm trying to be like, you know, 1% better. And it starts with a little bit of planning. Depends, you know, where I'm going, if it's like a wedding or if it's a Eucharistic procession. You know, I'm trying to learn a little bit about the people, about the, you know, the city I'm going to. I'm trying to, you know, get the sense of where I'm getting, who I'm working with. And then, but a lot of things happens at the moment. Like, that's the, basically the photography. You capture the, you know, you're freezing in time, like, specific moment. If it's a smile, you know, tears, you know, people crying, kneeling on the streets of New York, like, you know, at the Eucharistic procession. It can be anything. So that happens at the moment, and I'm trying to capture being there. So the, you know, the plans changes constantly. So I'm trying to, you know, adjust, and I'm just trying to capture the essence of the day or of the event or of the moment. So I'm trying to be present, like having something in mind, like what I'm trying to do, but then trying to be present at the moment, capturing like the emotions, the story, that what is, you know, happening. So that when people see it on social media or my website, they can relive this specific, you know, day, and they can get the sense how it felt when, like, being there.
11: Yeah, that's one of the charms of photography, is you are you have that camera in your pocket. Now all of us have a camera in our pocket, and you

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8: 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I recently completed a couple of master's in education courses at the college and can't say enough good things about them.
9: What would you do if one of your best friends asked you to photograph her wedding in Rome? I mean, I dropped everything and said, like, yes, of course. But now I'm just on my way to the Rome and I'm freaking out. Like, this is the most beautiful city in the world. It's one of my best friends and the stakes are really high. Of course, I want to take the best photos I ever did. Let's go.
10: Let's go. I'm talking with Damian Chlonda, and he's the man in that video you just heard a clip from. And he's Chicago-based, and indeed, he did go to Rome, as you just heard. So again, Damian, great to be with you here this morning. And so how did the wedding go?
11: Wedding went perfect. It was an absolutely beautiful week in Rome, very hot summer. Everything worked out, perfectly. But it definitely took some unexpected turn that I could never even imagine. So I can talk a little bit.
10: Yeah, let's talk about those turns. And why don't we do this? Tell us what the invitation was, because you got an invitation to come to a wedding. And tell us what day in this week the wedding was, and then tell us about the turns.
11: Yeah, so a few months ago, I received the invitation to the wedding to Rome from my, good friend from Poland. So I was, super excited. I mean, photographing the wedding in

0: most beautiful city in the world, like that's a blessing, right?
1: And sure is, yeah.
0: So everything, you know, I plan to be there from Wednesday to Thursday, so for like, you know, 8 days, and the wedding was basically on Saturday. But in the meantime, when I landed in Rome on Wednesday, and Thursday I decided to go to Castel Gandolfo. I was never there, and actually there was my friend priest, Father Mani, Father Emmanuel Dorantes, who used to be a pastor in St. Mary of the Lake in Chicago.
1: In Chicago, okay.
0: So I thought, like, you know, I would try to find him, maybe just say hi. But, you know, I didn't even believe that I can, you know, find him and meet him. He's a director of the Borgo Laudato Si. That's the organization who manages the gardens in Castel Gandolfo.
1: Right, Laudato Si is also the name of that encyclical. Yep.
0: Yes, exactly. So I went there on Thursday, went on the tour, and it was quite an unexpected experience when I'm sitting on the golf cart starting the tour, and there's two gentlemen coming on the horses. And one of them is Father Mani. So he was, you know, very nice, hi, welcome. And I went on the tour, and then we met in the gardens, and he asked me to take some photos of him. So I took some photos of him so they can use it also on the, you know, social media and their website. And that was it. I mean, that was it on Thursday, but, you know, I was like super happy, excited to meet him.
1: So you immediately found out you were home. You saw someone you knew, you were in Rome, which mm-hmm. you sort of vaguely have an idea as home, but now you see someone you know. So, okay, so now you're in this mysterious place has become home to you, it sounds like.
0: Yes, it was my first time in Castel Gandolfo, and, you know, it was very exciting. It's always, like, you know, so nice to meet the familiar face on the other side of the world, right? But then, you know, I went on, it was Friday, Saturday, we have a wedding. It was gorgeous, you know, beautiful day. We had like a little reception. It's fun, you know, we're dancing. It was beautiful day. And then in the meantime, I sent photos to the Father Mani. But there was, and I sent him the text because I learned about this mass that's supposed to be celebrated on Tuesday. It was September 1st. It's the mass for care for creation. And it's an annual mass in Castel Gandolfo for the employees of the Castel Gandolfo.
1: Yeah, it came up in our conversation with Ashley Nerona a couple of weeks ago before it happened. So, yep.
0: Yeah, it is quite a thing that is happening once a year. And so I kind of like send a message about it to Father Mani, but I didn't hear back for like at least a day. And I remember Sunday passed. We also had like a nice breakfast, and we had a tour of the catacombs in Rome, which was my first time, and I was like really blown away. It's a very good experience. And after that, we had a mass celebrated in catacombs. So it was also like, you know, the trip is just getting more and more unexpected, like very beautiful. Like I could not stand it, basically.
1: A lot more than a wedding, right? The wedding was almost an excuse for all these other things. Yeah.
0: Yeah, exactly. But, you know, I didn't know it before. And so Monday we plan to have a photo shoot with the couple in the Rome, like streets of the Rome, basically. So we went from the Vatican to Castelangelo to Spanish Steps and ending in the Colosseum. So it's another, like, you know, gorgeous day. People cheering for the, you know, newlyweds. Like, we're just having a blast. And I remember we finished around like 1 p.m. It's super hot. It's like, you know, around 100 degrees, you know, full sun. So I'm a little tired. I'm basically like, you know, working entire weekend. And I remember on Monday afternoon, I received a text from Father Mani. And he says, he's basically saying, if you are willing to share the photos with us, my team will send you invitation to this mass on September 1st. Which is basically tomorrow because it's Monday. So the mass is Tuesday. And I, you know, I was like, what is happening? I completely went crazy. Like, I was so excited. I couldn't believe it. Like, you know, those kind of things are not happening every day.
1: That you were being invited to a mass that it sounds like we're going to find out that someone from Chicago's at that mass. Is that a good guess?
0: So at the mass, I mean, basically Father Mani was there. So he was there. He was celebrating with the Pope, basically. And, okay. But the, yeah. You know, getting the invite for the mass celebrated by Pope for like 200, 250 people, like that doesn't happen. You know, media passes, the security, you know, the trust you have to have, experience, like it just doesn't happen.
1: So, right. You know, but right. There were going to be people at that mass, but you weren't going to be one of them as far as the calculus.
0: Exactly.
1: Said.
0: Like, yeah, like it's impossible, basically. But he sent this invitation, and I was like, you know, like, I can't believe it. I just cannot believe it. I'm trying to, like, stay cool because I just cannot, my brain cannot comprehend it that it will actually happen. And I remember, like, that probably 10 p.m. in the evening, they sent me the email with the actual invitation, like the PDF with QR code, with just, like, you know, name on it. You cannot transfer to anyone else. Like, you know, they check your ID and everything. So then I was like, you know, I couldn't sleep. Like, I was just so excited. So the Tuesday came, and, you know, I had a little trip with my friend. We went to Oviedo to see the, you know, the Eucharistic Miracle Chapel. And then we came back to Rome, and, you know, I decided to be, you know, a little earlier in the Castel Gandolfo to make sure, you know, I'm not late. And, you know, and everything is happening, basically, slowly, slowly getting to the mass. And, you know, they explained it to me, like, you know, where the media can stand, like, what are the rules. But, you know, even things like I cannot make a sudden move because that's like the alert for the security. Mm. So you just, you know, it is very, I mean, you know, it's also head of the country, you know, it is the head of the Catholic Church. Like, it's one of the most important people in the world, basically. That's the Pope, right? So I'm right there, and, you know, there's like a long route leading to the Garden of the Little Madonna. That's the where Mass was, you know, celebrated. And, you know, finally, like right before 6:30, there is a car pulling, and the Pope is, you know, getting off. And I'm seeing the, you know, this man in white, feel like a little far away, but I'm like, you know, I'm like, this is actually happening.
1: You got your energy back.
0: No, yes, I'm totally, like, I'm totally on top of my toes, like, nonstop. But I remember, you know, telling myself, kind of grounding myself that, like, I'm here to do my job. Like, I'm here to do my craft. No matter who it is, it's, you know, another Holy Mass is a very important thing. But if it's, you know, celebrated in, like, you know, small church in Chicago or for, like, you know, random priest, or is it the Pope is celebrating, like, that shouldn't make a difference for me as an artist. Like, I should always do my craft as good as possible. So that's what I was trying to tell myself. It's like, that's another job. You just do the best you can. Mm-hmm. And, but, you know, but it is the Pope, right? So, like, there are some emotions.
1: And doing your craft the best you can means photographing the celebration on the altar, capturing the larger scene, both. What's in your mind at this moment, what is doing the craft as best you can consist of?
0: So I have to tell the story what happened, you know, on this day, basically. So, like, you know, even like Pope getting off the car, or like before the mass, I was like taking photos of the, you know, the incense, like the servers, you know, preparing for the mass. Taking photos of some, like, bishops and cardinals that were there, like, taking photos of the guests to get the feeling of what's happening. So I'm trying
1: to
0: tell this
1: story. The communal event, the celebration, yeah.
0: Yes, exactly. So, you know, I kind of, there was, like, 10 different photographers, like, you know, EWTN, Vatican News, like, you know, different media. And I realized that, you know, they were taking photos of the Pope. And I was like, you know, that's not me. Like, I am taking photos of what is happening through, like, entire, you know, 2 or 3 hours. Mm. But I want to capture people. I want to capture the emotions. I want to take wide shots of, you know, entire garden. I want to focus, you know, Pope is the main subject, but it's not the entire story. story. Like, there is a little bit more. There's this young servers, young priests, you know, there, like, also like, probably a little nervous. And, you know, so I want to capture that. I want to capture the emotions. So Pope was one of the subjects during this, you know, entire event. So I was trying to basically do that. And, you know, I think I did a decent job. We posted on the social media, and I collaborated with a few organizations. And it has now like around 100,000, you know, views on Instagram. So like, I hope I could translate what I was going through and what I saw to other people, to bring this, you know, beauty, goodness, and truth to others, and, you know, inspire them to something greater.
1: Amen. I'm talking with Damien Tlonda, and thank you, Damien, for not only sharing the story, but for doing what you do. And I've seen a little bit of that work from that visit you just mentioned to Rome. The question I have for you is that the work that you're most proud of? Is there a piece that you're most proud of your own creation, video or still? Is there someone else's contemporary work that is an imitation or is of a piece with what you are doing that you think is a good expression of using photography, using video to capture the true, the beautiful, and the good in among persons? Because it seems like for you, it's about the persons. It's not about the ritual, as central as the ritual is to the unity and sharing among persons.
0: Yeah, I would say the most important thing for me is, for example, you know, I was photographing the Eucharistic Congress, and I also photograph Eucharistic processions like around the USA, basically. And, you know, I realized that, yeah, like the, you know, the portrait photography and photographing the people and emotions, it's extremely important for the one reason, because, you know, every human being is the reflection of God. We were made in the image and the likeness of God. So that's extremely important. But then I also realized that actually we have the most important subject is Lord Jesus Christ and his, you know, body, blood, divinity, and soul in the most holy sacrament. And when I had this realization, I was like, I'm photographer of Jesus. Like, I photograph God, like, during the Eucharistic procession, that's the real presence, right? So I actually photograph God. And that became my favorite subject, because I'm basically photographing God. Like, what greater thing there can be, right? So Eucharistic processions, definitely, and the Eucharistic Congress, I hope to be at the next one. But I think that's the absolute essence of the Catholic faith and our, you know, entire world. Like, that's the real presence of Jesus Christ in the most holy sacrament.
1: Damien, thank you for your time. Thank you for that. There, you have multiple places we can go to find out more. Would it be Coffee with Damien, D-A-M-I-A-N, that you'd point folks to? And where would you point folks to?
0: Yes, so one is Coffee with Damien. It's my website, my blog, where I write articles about my adventures and when I'm traveling and what I'm doing. You also will find my YouTube channel under the same name. That's my vlog, and my Instagram also, Coffee with Damien. So it's more like a photography, personal experiences, and talking about the Catholic faith. And the second, my professional business is called AMDG Films. That's where we focus on short documentaries for, you know, churches, religious orders, and, you know, Catholic nonprofits. So AMDG Films is the professional website, and Coffee with Damien is personal blog and vlog.
1: Great stuff. Damien Tlonda, thank you again. And some of us are going to be in St. Louis for Fulton Sheen's beatification. He was of course, a proponent and himself an adorer. So I can tell you are too. I look forward to meeting you in the flesh on another occasion. Thanks for joining us this morning.
0: Perfect. See you in St. Louis.
1: See you in St. Louis. Great. So that was Damien Tlonda, and what a beautiful thing he is doing, and what a nice surprise. Just found out that I'll get to see him. You'll get to see him in St. Louis. If you're not signed up for St. Louis, I think there are still some seats available. I know it's going to be crowded, but we're going to be broadcasting that live here on Thursday, Beatification of Fulton Sheen. And I have the good fortune of going with my bride, and we're actually going to broadcast ourselves that Friday morning from St. Louis, the morning after the beatification. So more to come here. I want to talk with another new friend here, Brianna Russell, on the other side of the break. So let's pick it up on the other side.
2: God created something in the family dynamic and the raising of children that is a beautiful picture. It's a picture of the church. So there's an eternal representation here in this. And if we can put forward that message and help people see it and live it as an example to the culture around us, I think it goes a long way.
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4: Hi, this is Archbishop Joseph Nauman of the Archdiocese of Kansas City in Kansas. 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Amen.
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10: Today is the feast of the apostle and gospel writer St. Matthew, who's a great example to all of us of how we are called to share the mercy that we've received with others. He is one of those company of pretty disreputable people that Jesus called to be his friends. He was a tax collector, and he associated with public sinners. Here's how another saint, known as Bede the Venerable, put it in a homily he once gave. The Gospel says, "As he sat at table in the house, behold, many tax collectors and sinners came and sat down with Jesus and his disciples. This conversion of one tax collector gave many people, those from his own profession and other sinners, an example of repentance and pardon. Notice also the happy and true anticipation of his future status as apostle and teacher of the nations. No sooner was he converted than Matthew drew after him a whole crowd of sinners along the same road of salvation." End quote. What St. Bede is saying is that the gift of grace, of salvation, is not a personal gift given only for our own benefit. God's mercy is meant to be shared with all, and perhaps the best ones to share that gift are people like Matthew, people like us, sinners who can show other sinners that God's way brings happiness that no earthly pleasure can give. In fact, St. Bede goes on to say that the real banquet that occurred was the one that happened in Matthew's heart, a heart filled with faith and love. He said, "We must realize that he not only gave a banquet for the Lord at his earthly residence, but far more pleasing was the banquet set in his own heart, which he provided through faith and love."
11: Hope restored, hearts healed, lives changed. Here's another Relevant Radio miracle moment.
12: Carmel, how am I saying that, from San Francisco?
13: Hello there. And
12: hi.
13: The story behind it is my mom was very devoted to Our Lady and Our Lady of Mount Carmel. Carmel, since I came to the States, that's what I'm called, but I called Carmel in Ireland years and years ago. My mom got married very late in life and had issues in becoming pregnant, and was advised that she probably would not have children. However, she was continually praying to Our Lady of Mount Carmel, and I was born on that day. And I believe I was christened on St. Anne's Day, called Carmel Anne. So I'm a little bit, not that spiritual, religious, but I have come back to the Catholic Church maybe about 4 years ago through Relevant Radio. And I may start wearing this scepter again, because I've heard that it may be a little superstitious, but listening to the Father today gives me some encouragement.
14: 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And I'll continue to pray that that way that the Lord is drawing you is unfolds in your life in beautiful ways. So thank you for sharing that.
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17: Happy birthday to you. Happy birthday.
18: Were you keeping something from the listeners today, Mark?
1: I was trying to, Sarah.
18: Anything you're trying to... Well, what is in the dark will come to the light, sir. So,
1: come to the light. Come
18: happy
1: to
18: birthday.
1: The light.
18: Happy birthday.
1: Thank you, Holy Sarah. It's a good day to be born.
18: It sure is. It's a day so special that Earth, Wind, and Fire made a whole song about it. So I don't have that, so I'm a little envious.
1: It's funny you say that, because one of my girls sent me a birthday wish last night right after midnight. I saw it this morning at about 5, and it was Earth, Wind, and Fire.
18: There you go. I do remember the 21st
1: September.
18: Of September.
1: You do remember. You do remember indeed.
18: I remember.
1: So thank you, Sarah.
18: You're
1: thank
18: welcome.
1: You very much. So, yeah, I am not 29 and happy to be 60. So it's a great day to be born. And, speaking of September 21st, we arranged to talk with Brianna here on this day last week. And, Brianna, I got to give you triple thanks. I got to thank you, firstly, for joining us. Secondly, for joining us from Vancouver, Canada, rather early in the morning out there for you. And thirdly, for working through the technical difficulties of getting you here on in the morning. So I've been looking forward to talking with you. Good morning, Brianna.
19: Good morning. It's a pleasure to be with you, even at 4:30 in the morning.
1: even at. That's devotion. That's devotion. And I have a hunch those four boys are sleeping or... how old are your boys, by the way?
19: Thanks, Mark. They're 17. Well, actually, pardon me, 18. He turned 18 at the end of August, and he's currently in Australia. He graduated last year, my eldest. And then I have a 15-year-old, a 12-year-old, and then God blessed us with a surprise, who is 4.
1: that you got the range there. You got the full range there. So that 4-year-old's going to benefit from having some older brothers, it sounds like. Did you say all boys just
19: there? Yes, all boys.
1: All right. And am I right? Is everyone still asleep besides you, besides mom?
19: Oh, absolutely. The house is never this quiet.
1: That's great. Well, For those of you who don't know Brianna, she is the Director of Engagement for Sanctuary Mental Health, and Sanctuary works with theologians and mental health professionals. And it's clear the reach is far beyond the kind of northwestern reaches of our continent. They've reached over 350,000 persons in over 100 countries. And as I just mentioned, Brianna's not only doing all this with Sanctuary Mental Health, she's a mom. And so it seems like a good place to start would be who or maybe what brought you into this line of professional work. Again, you're the Director of Engagement for Sanctuary Mental Health. So your professional work is mental health.
19: Yeah. It's a bit of an obscure route to where I am now, Mark, but it's been full of God's providence. I was a stay-at-home mom with my first three boys and ended up moving from a different province to Vancouver so my husband could do grad work. And I ended up doing a master's in theology, as one does when you're just a stay-at-home mom. I thought, that's my pleasure.
1: Got a daughter doing a master's in theology. Yep.
19: At the end of that time, it was my concentration was really in theology and art, and so I ended up being a curator of a gallery. And whilst doing that, the CEO of Sanctuary Mental Health Ministries approached me and said, "Would you do a little bit of research and writing for us?" And I said, "Okay, sure, just a little bit." And then the next thing you know, a little bit more.
1: Little did you know.
19: Yeah, a little bit more. And I just felt so compelled by the work and got to meet some of the people that it was directly impacting. And I haven't looked back. So I came on full time 5 years ago.
1: And are you a people person?
19: Because no,
1: I'm hearing right, and you can hear the quizzicality in my question, because I'm like, wait a second, like curator of gallery, theology, like this is, I don't know if introvert's the right word, but like this is not a person who goes off and does engagement, except for the fact that I'm just stereotyping.
19: Well, I think one of the things about curating is you're able to see the beauty in situations and present it to the world, and I think the work that I do now is highlighting the beauty in the work of the church and the mission that we're called to around mental health in the church, and highlighting that and drawing people's attention to it. So I think probably the heart of it is the same. And I do love people a lot, to the chagrin of my boys, who often say, "Mom, stop talking so much to the grocery lady." And I think, well, I want to know how her day's going too.
1: Yeah, they're tugging on your shirt tails after mass. I can tell they're in the car. Mom and dad are still talking. It's a familiar situation. It's not an abstraction here, Brianna. So that's how you got into it. And happy feast to Saint Matthew. Mm-hmm. And of course we have, I whenever this feast comes around, I think of Caravaggio, and you're the artist among us. So happy feast. Okay. So that drew you into the work. And what about this comment you made about beauty is in the work of the church and highlighting the beauty in the work of the church? It's frankly difficult for me to connect, for example, the calling of St. Matthew with mental health. And maybe I'm making the wrong equation here, but help me and others make the connection between the beauty of the church and actually mental health.
19: Yeah, so I think there's a few ways that I would probably make that connection. I think first it's maybe even how we understand mental health and how we understand people who are living with mental health challenges or with mental illnesses within the context of the church. So it might seem like I'm going down a bit of a rabbit hole here, Mark, but just bear with me.
1: Please do. Please do.
19: I think
1: we'll call you Alice here.
19: We know that 1 in 5 people in the U.S., for example, is living with a mental health challenge. 1 in 4 are living with a mental illness right as we speak. And that's not something that we often see discussed in parish life. I often say that a good measurement of that is to say, how often does your parish pray during prayers of the faithful for somebody who's experiencing mental illness? Is it as often as they do somebody who's experiencing physical illness, for somebody who's been recently diagnosed with cancer, for example. So how are we doing that now in the church? And quite often we're not. And so what ends up happening is people who are experiencing severe mental illness end up withdrawing from the church. And what we know to be true in all of this is that a person experiencing mental health challenges is still a beloved child of God who reflects God's goodness in the church. And so it's almost as if we're missing a part of the church if we don't hold space for people who are experiencing mental illness.
1: And they're leaving the very place where they can get the most help. I mean, literally the most, because it is a natural need, but there's also supernatural needs that only the church can help with.
19: Yeah, exactly. But also, in excluding them from the life of the church, from the body of Christ, we're missing part of its beauty. It's just one more facet of beauty that we're ignoring. And so when I think of it, I think, you know, a person who has experienced great suffering, they often are able to articulate and demonstrate God's faithfulness, God's beauty in ways that people who haven't experienced that depth of suffering can. And so to not invite them into the life of the church or not ensure that they're included in it is actually losing out on some of the beauty. That's a bit of a rabbit hole, but did you get there with me?
1: I did. And I can draw on my own friendships and extended family and think about and see exactly what you're saying. I'll call it the glorified wounds. And we all have wounds. I'm not trying to say it's only mental health, but yeah, thank you for taking me into the rabbit hole, Brianna. And so, okay, so now let's go. So now that we're here, talk a little bit about either an experience of your own encountering that beauty in a particular person. Of course, we needn't use real names, or a parish that's gone through a kind of renewal because they realized that they have this there's these members of the body that they'd been overlooking and they were missing out as a result. You know what I'm saying. So over to you, Brianna.
19: Yeah, totally. I actually have a really beautiful example. It's not in a Catholic parish. So one of the things that should be noted about our work, Mark, is that we are ecumenical. So my home is in the Catholic Church, and I'm so grateful for that. I do a lot of my work, and I understand that it was Bishop Conley who recommended me. So shout out to Bishop Conley. What a great
1: thank you, Bishop Conley.
19: He is. But the example that just recently came across my desk, if you will, I was speaking at a conference, and this woman came up to me afterwards, and she said, we had this man in our church. It was a small, I believe it was Mennonite Brethren church. And she said, there's only about 70 of us in the church congregation. And this man, who was quite obviously living with a more severe mental illness, they suspected that it was probably schizophrenia, was coming to their service on Sunday morning. And he was quite disruptive. He was probably unhoused and he didn't smell great. And he had all of his belongings in his backpack. And in the middle of the service, he would take everything out of his backpack and then put it back in. And then he'd move spots 5 to 10 times and quite disruptive. And so they had a church meeting, I guess, essentially about what they do with this gentleman. And ultimately, the church decided that his disruption wasn't enough for them to say, you don't belong here. So they took turns accompanying him physically. They would go and stand beside him and move spots with him. Each Sunday, somebody would take a turn just to sort of make sure that he was safe and that they were safe, but also just to make him feel like he had a friend in the community. Fast forward a few months, and they grew accustomed to it, and they weren't sure how anything reached him because they didn't have his email. They didn't have his phone number for church newsletters, and they were having a barbecue, and this man showed up. But he sat down at the piano, and it turned out he was an incredibly accomplished pianist. And he played for them these beautiful pieces. And had they not spent time just being patient, he didn't talk a lot.
1: Same man.
19: But just the
1: allowing
19: man with schizophrenia. Him to be there. Yeah, yeah. They wouldn't have known the gift that he carried for music and the beauty that his music then blessed their congregation from that moment forward.
1: Plus, he did. he did the ADD, you know, parishioners a favor as well. Like, you know, the person is just a little,
19: to concentrate.
1: A little kind of fidgety in that. Like,
19: yeah. I mean, so. My 4-year-old, I think sometimes has the same approach, but nevertheless, yeah.
1: Great example. So I'm talking with Brianna Russell. She's the Director of Engagement for Sanctuary Mental Health. She's joining us at ODARK 30 here from Vancouver, Canada. And fascinating conversation, Brianna. Let's go here. Okay, so now it's not so obvious. Okay, I've got a, or let me say it differently. It's not publicly obvious, but I've got a friend, yeah. And she or he, well, in my case, it would be like a male friend. It seems like men tend to confide in men and women tend to confide in women. But I've got a friend, and that person, you know, needs some, and I've actually got somehow the capacity to see that it's a mental health issue. It's not a kind of a sin or kind of sacramental question. It's a mental health issue. Are there pro tips for me, the guy who's got someone kind of sharing something, confiding with me, but I'm no professional. I don't necessarily know how to respond. Yeah. Are there some pretty obvious things that I should be doing in that situation?
19: I feel like you've just set me up really well for this, Mark. I would be like, the first thing you should do is the sanctuary course.
1: and well, for those of you listening, there's no script here, but I'm glad to hear this.
19: Well, and it's completely free. It's 8 sessions long. It's film-based, and you can do it in a small group. And it's really great for a community that wants to walk along somebody who is maybe living with a mental health challenge. So the first thing that I would say is, and this is probably especially true for men who tend to be problem solvers. I don't know if you would identify with that.
1: Yeah, it sounds about right.
19: Yeah, is that we often want to fix the problem. So we want to suggest, have you tried exercise? What's your sleep hygiene like? Are you, you know, have you spent enough time before the Blessed Sacrament, et cetera, et cetera, et cetera? Or, do you know St. Dimphna, patron saint of mental illnesses? There's often a tendency to want to offer solutions. And one of the phrases 100%. That we rely on, yeah, one of the phrases we rely on often is that people are not problems to be solved, but persons to be offered God's presence. And how do we do that? Well, we simply accompany them. And that can sound like, oh, easier said than done. But what
1: yeah, right, because now you want my time. I'm much better at giving you kind of, you know, my top, you know, I'm looking at my fingers here, the 5 things that I think would really help you. And then we can, you know, we can go on to talk about the day's news and that's that. I mean, I'm over.
19: Yeah, and so let me problem solve for you, but I don't know if I had the time or the energy to maybe just sit with you in it. There's a great priest, Father Patrick, who says isolation is the petri dish for pathology. And what he means by that is what we know in the research is that mental illnesses are exacerbated by loneliness. And so one of the greatest gifts we can offer
1: social.
19: A person.
1: It's really about social. Yeah. And it can
19: I mean, one compartment of it. Yeah. We want to make sure we people as whole people when we're talking about mental health, not just for Catholic anthropology, but for wellness. So one part of it is definitely social. Is it how do we ensure that they're well connected, that they have a sense of belonging, and that they have people in their lives who say, hey, yeah, this is really tough. I don't have any answers for you. But do you want to watch a movie or do you want to go for a walk or do you want to eat some wings? I'm trying to think of what men do.
1: Yeah. You do want to watch the game.
19: Yeah.
1: Get a coffee. Yeah. Okay.
19: Exactly. Yeah.
1: Okay. So social's a thing, but you're implying that there's other. So what's the other?
19: Well, I mean, I think when we understand mental health, and this is probably more conversation than we have time for. We have to understand it just as we do physical health. We all have it. And so there's so many contributing factors to it, whether that's physical, mental, social, and spiritual, right? Because those are the components of a person. So all of those things can affect our mental health. And all of them need to be cared for well if we are protecting and caring for our mental well-being.
1: Okay. Well, we got a little bit of a late start because of the technical stuff. And my guess is that since there's nothing going on at 4:39 or 4:59 there, can you stick around for a little bit and we continue for a few minutes on the other side of the break, Brianna?
19: It's totally up to you. I'm happy to talk to you, Mark. On your birthday, no less. What a privilege.
1: Amen, sister. All right. Thank you. And we'll pick it up on the other side of the break.

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1: Family, a prayer that we pray together is a powerful prayer. So please pray together with me our EWTN family prayer. Today we pray for peace in the Middle East. Lord Jesus Christ, Son of God and Messiah, we glorify your holy name. You lived and traveled in the Middle East when you walked upon this earth. Bring your peace to these lands and an end to the continual conflicts that ravage them. Let them know peace, the peace that you came to bring. Let all come to recognize the dignity of all, so that everyone may enjoy a good livelihood, security, and peace. Let them come to know you, who are the way and the truth and the life. Amen.
2: Behold the Lamb of God, who takes away the sins of the world. 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For this is the chalice of my blood,
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Brethren, let us acknowledge our sins and so prepare ourselves to celebrate the sacred mysteries. I confess to Almighty God and to you, my brothers and sisters, that I have greatly sinned in my thoughts and in my words, in what I have done and in what I have failed to do, through my most grievous fault. Therefore, I ask Blessed Mary, Ever Virgin, all the angels and saints, and you, my brothers and sisters, to pray for me to the Lord our God. May Almighty God have mercy on us, forgive us our sins, and bring us

Let us pray. O God, who with untold mercy were pleased to choose as an apostle Saint Matthew the tax collector, grant that, sustained by his example and intercession, we may merit to hold firm in following you. Through our Lord Jesus Christ, your Son, who lives and reigns with you in the unity of the Holy Spirit, God

A reading from the letter of St. Paul to the Ephesians. Brothers and sisters, I, a prisoner for the Lord, urge you to live in a manner worthy of the call you have received, with all humility and gentleness, with patience, bearing with one another through love, striving to preserve the unity of the Spirit through the bond of peace. One body and one Spirit, as you were also called to the one hope of your call. One Lord, one faith, one baptism, one God and Father of all, who is over all and through all and in all. But grace was given to each of us according to the measure of Christ's gift. And he gave some as apostles, others as prophets, others as evangelists, others as pastors and teachers, to equip the holy ones for the work of ministry, for building up the body of Christ, until we all attain to the unity of faith and knowledge of the Son of God, to mature manhood, to the extent of the full stature of Christ. The word of the Lord.

As Jesus passed by, he saw a man named Matthew sitting at the customs post. He said to him, "Follow me," and he got up and followed him. While he was at table in his house, many tax collectors and sinners came and sat with Jesus and his disciples. The Pharisees saw this and said to his disciples, "Why does your teacher eat with tax collectors and sinners?" He heard this and said, "Those who are well do not need a physician, but the sick do. Go and learn the meaning of the words, 'I desire mercy, not sacrifice. I did not come to call the righteous, but sinners.'"

loves to choose the lowly and the humble. As St. Paul would say in his first letter to the Corinthians, God chose what is low and despised in the world, even things that are not, to bring to nothing things that are, so that no flesh might boast in the presence of God. And in the case of the feast that we celebrate today, the Lord chose a man who was despised by practically everyone, and was considered the lowest of the low. And we see this when the Pharisees say to the apostles, "Why does your teacher eat with tax collectors and sinners?" We know our Lord replied, "Those who are well do not need a physician, but the sick do. I did not come to call the righteous, but sinners." And this gives us all hope. He's calling all of us to conversion and holiness with the offer of his grace. Pope Benedict XVI reminded us in a catechesis that he gave on St. Matthew that those who seem to be farthest from holiness can even become a model of the acceptance of God's mercy and offer a glimpse of its marvelous effects in their own lives. And St. Matthew, in simply describing his own conversion and calling, says that when the Lord passed by and saw him, he said, "Follow me." And Matthew simply got up and followed him. St. Matthew is an example of promptly following the Lord. He put down the burden of worldly cares and anxieties, and he put on the yoke of Christ. He is ready at that moment without hesitation to leave all behind to follow Christ promptly. It's very easy for us to say, "Tomorrow I'll follow the Lord more generously. Tomorrow I'll be more generous in my prayer. Tomorrow I'll start to get rid of or to root out this attachment that I know I have that is unhealthy for my spiritual life." Why not today? Why not now? Right? We see this from the apostles, and particularly today with St. Matthew. He got up then and there and he followed the Lord. So his generous and immediate response to God's grace and invitation is a great example for us. Our Lord speaks to him saying, "Follow me," and Matthew obeys. We know that there's power in the Lord's words. Right? So when he told the stormy sea of Galilee to be calm, to be still, it obeyed immediately. And just before Matthew's calling, Christ told the paralytic lying on the stretcher, "Rise, take up your bed," and the man rose, took up his bed, and went home. There was power in Christ's words, and grace was available to Matthew at that very moment to freely respond to the Lord's invitation to follow him. Matthew wanted to follow him all the way to heaven. We can also think of yesterday's gospel for the 25th Sunday in Ordinary Time, that when we had the parable of the owner of the vineyard, we hear that the Lord, the owner of the vineyard, called at many different times throughout the day. We see that also in Matthew, because it's several chapters earlier that he called the others, Peter and Andrew. But later, he knew the perfect time that Matthew would be receptive to this invitation, to this grace he was given. And so he calls now, knowing that Matthew again would respond generously. And Matthew joyfully took this step in following the Lord. And that joy naturally led Matthew to hosting a feast in his home and to invite not only the Lord and the other disciples and apostles, but also his old friends who were tax collectors. Again, they were despised. Why? Because he wanted to share that interior joy and peace that he had experienced with them. And he also wanted them to be instructed by the Lord. "I want you to hear what I heard. I want you to experience the conversion that I experienced." St. Matthew would later preach the gospel in Persia and in Ethiopia before suffering martyrdom for the love of Christ. We know that what Matthew is mostly known for, in addition to being an apostle, is for being the inspired author of the first gospel. And it's interesting to consider how the Lord makes use of the gifts and the talents that he's given us. As a tax collector, Matthew would have excelled in detailed note-taking. And we see this in his gospel as it is written with great precision in taking us through the life and teaching of Christ. Pope John Paul II referred to St. Matthew's gospel as the catechist's gospel because it's written in a very effective way for teaching and handing on the faith. St. Matthew's gospel is also the one that was spread and quoted the most in the early church and by the church fathers.

And it's further said that St. Dominic carried one gospel wherever he went, and that was St. Matthew's gospel. So the celebration of today's feast is a good reminder to take up the gospels anew and to prayerfully read them and to continue seeking to conform our lives to the life and teaching of Christ. And we ask St. Matthew to pray for us today that his holy gospel may continue to be food for our souls, and that we may continue to prayerfully consider the life, the virtues, the death, and resurrection of Christ, and that we may faithfully strive to put his words and teaching into practice in our lives.

0: Let us offer our petitions with firm confidence, knowing that with God all things are possible.
1: That our Holy Father may be blessed by the Mother of God with graces of humility and faith, and that, like Mary, he may magnify the Lord and rejoice in God, our Savior. We pray to the Lord. That the vocations God is giving to our youth may be fostered and supported by their families and friends, and that they may be imbued with total dedication to God. We pray to the Lord. For the special needs and intentions of the EWTN employees and of their families, we pray to the Lord. For those who have gone on before us in faith, that through the intercession of Mary, Gate of Heaven, they may soon enter into the embrace of Father, Son, and Holy Spirit forever. We pray to the Lord.
0: In your love, Lord, answer our humble prayer. Give us the grace to see what we have to do and the strength to do it. We make our prayer through Christ our Lord. Amen.

0: Pray, brethren, that my sacrifice and yours may be acceptable to God, the Almighty Father.
1: May the Lord accept the sacrifice in your hands for the praise and glory of his name, for our good and the good of all his holy church.
0: As we celebrate anew the memory of St. Matthew, we bring you sacrifices and prayers, O Lord, humbly imploring you to look kindly on your church, whose faith you have nourished by the preaching of the apostles.

To you, therefore, most merciful Father, we make humble prayer and petition through Jesus Christ, your Son, our Lord, that you accept and bless these gifts, these offerings, these holy and unblemished sacrifices, which we offer you firstly for your holy Catholic Church. Be pleased to grant her peace, to guard, unite, and govern her throughout the whole world, together with your servant Leo, our Pope, and Stephen, our Bishop, and all those who, holding to the truth, hand on the Catholic and Apostolic faith. Remember, Lord, your servants. And all gathered here whose faith and devotion are known to you, for them we offer you this sacrifice of praise, or they offer it for themselves and all who are dear to them, for the redemption of their souls and hope of health and well-being, and paying their homage to you, the eternal God, living and true. In communion with those whose memory we venerate, especially the glorious ever-Virgin Mary, Mother of our God and Lord Jesus Christ, and Blessed Joseph, her spouse, your blessed apostles and martyrs, Peter and Paul, Andrew, James, John, Thomas, James, Philip, Bartholomew, Matthew, Simon, and Jude, Linus, Cletus, Clement, Sixtus, Cornelius, Cyprian, Lawrence, Chrysogonus, John and Paul, Cosmas and Damian, and all your saints. We ask that through their merits and prayers in all things, we may be defended by your protecting help. Therefore, Lord, we pray, graciously accept this oblation of our service, that of your whole family. Order our days in your peace, and command that we be delivered from eternal damnation and counted among the flock of those you have chosen. Be pleased, O God, we pray, to bless, acknowledge, and approve this offering in every respect. Make it spiritual and acceptable, so that it may become for us the body and blood of your most beloved Son, our Lord Jesus Christ. The day before he was to suffer, he took bread in his holy and venerable hands, with eyes raised to heaven, to you, O God, his almighty Father. Giving you thanks, he said the blessing, broke the bread, and gave it to his disciples, saying, "Take this, all of you, and eat of it, for this is my body, which will be given up for you."

In a similar way, when supper was ended, he took this precious chalice in his holy and venerable hands, and once more giving you thanks, he said the blessing, and gave the chalice to his disciples, saying, "Take this, all of you, and drink from it, for this is the chalice of my blood, the blood of the new and eternal covenant, which will be poured out for you and for many for the forgiveness of sins. Do this in memory of me."

0: Therefore, O Lord, as we celebrate the memorial of the Blessed Passion, the resurrection from the dead, and the glorious ascension into heaven of Christ, your Son, our Lord, we, your servants and your holy people, offer to your glorious majesty, from the gifts that you have given us, this pure victim, this holy victim, this spotless victim, the holy bread of eternal life, and the chalice of everlasting salvation. Be pleased to look upon these offerings with a serene and kindly countenance, and to accept them, as once you are pleased to accept the gifts of your servant Abel the Just, the sacrifice of Abraham, our father in faith, and the offering of your high priest Melchizedek, a holy sacrifice, a spotless victim. In humble prayer we ask you, Almighty God, command that these gifts be borne by the hands of your holy angel to your altar on high, in the sight of your divine majesty, so that all of us who through this participation at the altar receive the most holy body and blood of your Son may be filled with every grace and heavenly blessing.
1: Remember also, Lord, your servants Leo and Stephen, our bishop, who have gone before us the sign of faith and rest in the sleep of peace. Grant them, O Lord, we pray, and all who slept in Christ, a place of refreshment, light, and peace. To us also, your servants, who, though sinners, hope in your abundant mercies, graciously grant some share and fellowship with your holy apostles and martyrs, with John the Baptist, Stephen, Matthias, Barnabas, Ignatius, Alexander, Marcellinus, Peter, Felicity, Perpetua, Agatha, Lucy, Agnes, Cecilia, Anastasia, and all your saints. Admit us, we beseech you, into their company, not weighing our merits, but granting us your pardon, through Christ our Lord.
0: Through whom you continue to make all these good things, O Lord, you sanctify them, fill them with life, bless them, and bestow them upon us.

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Blessed are those called to the supper of the Lamb. Lord, I am not worthy that you should enter under my roof, but only say the word, and my soul shall be healed.

0: I did not come to call the just, but sinners, says the Lord.
1: For those who cannot now receive Jesus in the Blessed Sacrament, we offer the following prayer. Eternal Father, I offer up to Thee my intellect, that it may learn to know Thee alone. Sweetest Jesus, I offer up to Thee my memory, that it may remember Thee alone. Holy Spirit, Spirit of charity, I offer up to Thee my will, that Thou mayest enkindle and warm it by Thy divine love. Adorn my soul with Thy seven gifts, and let me become Thy pure temple. Fill me with Thy grace, and prepare my heart to receive spiritually my God. Jesus, my God, as I am unable to receive Thee sacramentally, do Thou receive me into Thy heart, and unite me so perfectly with it that nothing may ever be able to separate me, even for a moment, from Thee. Engulf my misery and my nothingness in the abyss of Thy mercy, that I, changed into Thee, may henceforth live only for Thee, by Thee, and in Thee. Come, therefore, Thou, my only satisfaction, come to take possession of this heart which belongs to Thee, and cannot live one moment without Thee. Amen.

Let us pray. Sharing in that saving joy, O Lord, with which St. Matthew welcomed the Savior as a guest in his home, we pray. Grant that we may always be renewed by the food we receive from Christ, who came to call not the just, but sinners to salvation, who lives and reigns

0: with you.
1: And with your spirit.
0: Bow down for the blessing. May God, who has granted you to stand firm on apostolic foundations, graciously bless you through the glorious merits of the Holy Apostle Saint Matthew. Amen. And may he who endowed you with the teaching and example of the apostles make you, under their protection, witnesses to the truth before all. So that through the intercession of the apostles, you may inherit the eternal homeland, for by their teaching you possess firmness of faith.
1: Amen.
0: And may the blessing of Almighty God, the Father, and the Son, and the Holy Spirit come down on you and remain.

0: The Angelus.
1: In the name of the Father, and the Son, and the Holy Ghost. Amen. The angel of the Lord declared unto Mary, Hail Mary, full of grace, the Lord is with thee. Blessed art thou among women, and blessed is the fruit of thy womb, Jesus.
2: Holy Mary, Mother of God, pray for us sinners, now and at the hour of our death. Amen.
1: Behold the handmaid of the Lord.
2: Be it done unto me according to thy word.
1: Hail Mary, full of grace, the Lord is with thee. Blessed art thou among women, and blessed is the fruit of thy womb, Jesus.
2: Holy Mary, Mother of God, pray for us sinners, now and at the hour of our death. Amen.
1: And the Word was made flesh.
2: And dwelt among us.
1: Hail Mary, full of grace, the Lord is with thee. Blessed art thou among women, and blessed is the fruit of thy womb, Jesus. Pray for us, Holy Mother of God.
2: That we may be made worthy of the promises of Christ.
1: Let us pray.

0: Mother Angelica, answering the call.
1: We can have time for another call. Hello?
2: Hello.
1: Where are you from?
2: Rhode Island.
1: And what is your question?
2: I was watching television, and I switched channels, and I saw you.
1: Uh-huh.
2: And I was, I guess you call it arrested, watching you, listening. I had a question for you. I stayed away from the church. I've been away for about 26 months now.
1: Yeah.
2: A lot of things, very painful, happened in my life. And I guess I've been angry with God.
1: Yeah.
2: And not known what to say in a prayer. Maybe even felt that my prayers weren't heard anymore. And I've been bitter and angry.
1: Can I pray for you?
2: Would love your prayer.
1: All right. Lord Jesus, this child of yours loves you, and you love her. I don't know what happened, Lord, but let her know you want her back, that you're not the cause of her pain. She's a victim of perhaps other people's bad decisions. Give her grace and love and bring her back. To you, my friend, I'd like you to go to a Catholic church where Jesus is exposed and just sit there. Tell him about your anger and just let his love and his peace, the light that comes from that Eucharist, fill your heart with love and joy and forgiveness and hope. Come back home. Don't stay away. You stay away from the fire, you get cold. You stay away from the dark and the light, you get in darkness. You stay away from the physician, you get more and more ill. You stay away from the spirit that can give you life and peace and joy. You see, you harm yourself, sweetheart. Come back. He's waiting for you. Right now in the little Catholic church, the Lord is saying to himself, I hope she comes. Go. He's waiting for you as if you were the only person in the world. I pray for you. Bye now.
0: For more about Mother Angelica, visit EWTNRC.com.
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4: Today, we're continuing our look at Psalm 71. So Psalm 71 is in book 2 of the Psalms, Psalms 42 to Psalm 72, and Psalms 51 to 72 are all attributed to David. All right? And so Psalm 71 doesn't have a prescript or a superscript for this psalm, but we know that this psalm was written by David. So we pick up here in verse 19. So this is a quite long psalm. We started before, again, David is crying out to the Lord, "In you, O Lord, I take refuge. Let me never be put to shame." That's how David started this psalm off. So now we pick up, actually, let's pick up a little bit before, because verse 19 is actually mid-sentence. So let's start off with the previous sentence. Verse 18, "Even till I am old and gray-headed, do not forsake me, O God. Let me tell of your mighty arm to every coming generation." Right? So David realizes that God's providence, God's love, God's mercy in his life, even when he's old and gray-headed. Right? And I think about that now because I'm getting older and I'm getting full of gray in my own life, you know. And obviously when I pray this psalm now, you know, in my late 50s, you know, I'm hearing this psalm and experiencing it differently than I did when I was 14 or 24 or 34, right? Because now I do have gray hair because I am feeling older, you know, which my body reminds me of every time I finish working out, like, ooh, I'm not recovering like I used to do when I was younger, you know? So those physical reminders are in a beautiful way. The physical reminders of aging is a reminder that God will still not forsake us even in our old age. And that we're getting to a point in our lives, we're going to able to tell the next generation because of our, we have years now of lived experience, not just the experience from youth, but now in our, as we, in our older age, we have life experience to be able to share our life experiences and how God has worked in our lives with the next generation, with our children, with our grandchildren, right? Just as David did with Solomon. He says, Solomon, in 1 Kings chapter 2, he says, Solomon, my teaching and the things that I'm telling you now are not just for you, they're for your children and their children and their children down through the generations. And then we pick up at verse 19, your strength and your justice, O God, reach to the highest heavens. So he said the justice and the strength of God and the strength of his mercy reaches to the highest heavens. So we've talked about this before, that when we talk about the heavens, what are we talking about? So when we say the word heaven, we obviously are thinking about the heaven where God dwells. Well, for our Jewish brothers and sisters, that's called the highest heavens, right? So there was the heavens, which was the sky. That was the first heaven, the sky and the clouds. And then there was a second heaven where the stars and the moon and the comets and asteroids. And then there was the third heaven where God dwells. So David is saying that God's strength and justice reaches to the highest heavens, that his love and mercy penetrates all the different levels of being and existence. It is you who have worked such wonders. Oh God, who is like you? Well, that's the point. There is no one like the Lord. There is no one like our God. There is no one that brings justice and mercy to the highest heavens, to every generation. No one but God. So our faith cannot rely on the lived experience of the world only. It cannot rely on science and technology. It cannot rely on AI, right? Our strength and our courage has to rely on the Lord. No one is like God. Wonderful reminder from David of who the real God is in our life.
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1: Welcome to Catholic Connection with Teresa Tomeo, keeping you connected to your faith and your world. 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
2: On a Monday, September 21st, 2026, a feast of St. Matthew the Apostle and Gospel writer, pray for us. We're going to talk about San Matteo in 2 cents. I'm very excited about that. I'm going to take you to the church in Rome and talk about the beautiful Caravaggio painting, The Calling of Matthew, and why it's for all of us, not just a reminder of what happened when Jesus pointed to him and said, come, follow me. We'll talk about that in detail in our 2 cents segment a little bit later on. It's a very, very big day, of course, a feast day, but also we're very excited to let you know all about our upcoming coverage of the beatification of Fulton J. Sheen this week, Thursday morning, 10 Eastern, with the beatification pre-show as Cardinal Tagle represents the Holy Father as the church gathers in St. Louis for prayer, music, and reflection. And then that is immediately followed by the Mass of Beatification for Venerable Archbishop Fulton Sheen at the Dome at America Center in St. Louis, Missouri. Now, Peter Gagnon, of course, who joined us on Friday for our Inside Word, giving us the whole overview of the programming this week, explained there's also several different pre-recorded and specials that'll be coming up the next couple of days before the actual live coverage on Thursday. For all the information, you can go to EWTN.com, but we'll keep you updated daily, reminding you of our wonderful coverage of the beatification of Archbishop Fulton Sheen this week. And we're also going to be discussing that in hour number two with Royce Hood, who is the COO, the Chief Operating Officer of the Diocese of Peoria. There's an awful lot of activities going on there as well. So that's in hour number two, along with 2 cents about St. Matteo's picture, Caravaggio. And then we're also going to jump ahead to the anniversary of St. Francis, 800 years of his passing. There's a beautiful event called the Canticle of the Sun Exhibit. Now, it's in Connecticut, but it has a national appeal, not only for people on the East Coast, because the artist involved is amazing. I actually met her at a women's speaking event not too long ago, and she called me in the airport on my way to another speaking event, and we chatted, and I said, you know, come on with us when we get a little bit closer, because there's a beautiful story behind the event they're having and what they hope to accomplish about learning more about this great saint, St. Francis of Assisi. So we'll talk with Eva. That's coming up in hour number two as well. Hour number one, of course, speaking of Matthews, Matt Swain will be joining us for the Journey Home Highlights. And then we'll have Kimberly Bird with our live action update. Every month, Kimberly from Live Action joins us to give us an update. And I believe she wants to talk about the unfortunate spread of euthanasia and the push that continues, unfortunately. So she joins us. And then we're also going to be chatting with, as we do every Monday, with Gail Buckley Barringer for our scripture verse of the week. So it's going to be a jam-packed show. I do hope you can stay for the entire 2 hours. We have wonderful guests, as always. Weather-wise, the National Weather Service is saying there's multiple rounds of moderate to locally heavy rain impacting portions of the Appalachians and the Mid-Atlantic, and they're saying that could lead to flash flooding concerns. Thunderstorms with isolated severe wind gusts will be possible. That'll happen this afternoon from parts of the southeast into the southern and central Appalachians. A multi-day heavy rain is posing a flash flooding threat also in New Mexico, and that's starting tomorrow. It is a Monday morning. It's September 21st, the feast of St. Matthew the Apostle. Great to be with you on a Monday and every day here at EWTN's Catholic Connection. 3 minutes past the hour now. Let's check the news here on a Monday, September 21st. During his Angelus address yesterday, the Holy Father recalling the Lord's parable of the laborers in the vineyard and marveling that God's ways, he says, are not our ways. And as it said in the first reading, that his plans are greater than we could ever possibly imagine. In the remarks, the Holy Father recalling that the Mass readings this weekend through the words of the prophet Isaiah, the Lord gives us great cause for hope, telling us that his thoughts are not our thoughts, nor are his ways his ways. And the Pope said the prophet's call reminds us to abandon our warped ways and to return to the Lord, which is mercy and forgiveness, and that call is more relevant than ever. He also recalled in the gospel that Jesus' parables reveal the newness of what God has in store for us, yet they also revealed the resistance we generally offer to more generous justice and greater love. In the reading, the Pope also saying that we hear the story of the laborers called to work in the vineyard, some of whom work for a full day, others for only a few hours, and some only as the sun was setting. The Pope concluding by urging the faithful to look to the Blessed Mother, a creature like us yet without blemish, who can help us to hope in God and entrust ourselves to His mercy so that His ways may become our ways and His thoughts may become our thoughts. And as he prayed the Angelus in St. Peter's Square yesterday, the Pope also recalling the humanitarian situation in Somalia, saying that he's following with great concern the humanitarian crisis unfolding there. He said, where episodes of violence and extreme weather events are worsening the already precarious living conditions of the population, especially women and children. He expressed his hopes for a generous response from the international community so that these brothers and sisters, he added, may receive the assistance that they need. Various United Nations organizations have drastically reduced their humanitarian aid for the African country in recent months. The Office of the Coordination of Humanitarian Aid says only a third of its already reduced budget have been funded, and the UN World Food Program also reduced food aid, dropping from 2 million people assisted to only 600,000 this year. More than 400 representatives from over 100 countries concluding a four-day preparatory meeting in Seoul, South Korea. Devin Watkins with Vatican News explains they received practical guidance and a renewed invitation to help young people encounter Jesus at the World Youth Day next year.
3: Delegates from over 100 countries have left Seoul with a call to reach young people beyond familiar church circles as preparations advance for World Youth Day in August 2027. Inviting a young person to World Youth Day means more than adding a name to a list of participants, said Archbishop Peter Chung of Seoul. Speaking to delegates at the second international preparatory meeting for World Youth Day Seoul 2027, he said they are actually inviting a young person to encounter the Lord. More than 400 people took part in the four-day meeting organized by the Dicastery for Laity, Family, and Life, together with the local organizing committee. Celebrating Mass in Seoul's cathedral, Archbishop Chung encouraged delegates to extend their invitation beyond young people already acquainted with World Youth Day. Today's young people, he said, confront an uncertain future, intense competition and division, yet continue seeking hope. At the closing Mass, Bishop Paul Lee, the organizing committee's general coordinator, placed the experience of being loved at the heart of that mission. Before anything else, he said, young people need to discover that they are loved by God, the Church, and welcomed as they are. Delegates now face the task of translating their experience in Korea into preparations within their own communities. To support that work, the meeting combined pastoral reflection with demonstrations of registration tools and the Pilgrim app. Participants explored travel arrangements, possible event venues, and programs being developed by Korean dioceses to welcome international visitors. Archbishop Chung said young Koreans are themselves helping prepare the welcome alongside faithful across the country. Seoul will host World Youth Day from August 3rd to 8th, 2027, bringing the international gathering back to Asia for the first time since Manila in 1995. Registration for international pilgrims is scheduled to begin at the end of October. I'm Devin Watkins.
2: In other news this morning, in his first interview since the conclusion of Lindsay Clancy's trial, Patrick Clancy speaking about the loss of his three children. In an interview with CBS's 60 Minutes that aired last night, he said he believes he did the best he could with the information and resources available at the time, but continues to live with the outcome every day. Lindsay Clancy had been treated for depression and hospitalized before the deaths of the couple's three children, her murder trial ending earlier last month with a mistrial after jurors were unable to reach a unanimous verdict on the defense's claim that she was not criminally responsible because she was suffering from postpartum psychosis. Patrick Clancy said he had little understanding of postpartum illness at the time and testified during the trial about discovering his children and his then-wife after returning home from running errands on the night of the killings. Jim Forbes tells us a president returning early from Camp David over the weekend after a security alert was issued in the Middle East.
4: Trump was scheduled to spend the weekend at the presidential retreat north of Washington, but cut his trip short and returned to the White House Saturday night. No reason was given for his early return, though it comes after the State Department issued an alert advising Americans in the region to, quote, exercise heightened vigilance and prepare for potential travel disruptions as tensions rise between Saudi Arabia and the Houthi rebels. I'm Jim Forbes.
2: Meanwhile, the Houthi rebels in Yemen are claiming they attacked Saudi Arabia's capital and oil facilities with drones and missiles. New York Times saying emergency alerts went off on Saturday with residents reporting loud explosions. There have been no reports of any casualties. A spokesperson for the Saudi coalition fighting the rebels says their air defenses intercepted a Houthi missile headed for Riyadh and fended off assaults in several other cities in Saudi Arabia. And the U.S. Central Command saying the military has escorted 1 billion barrels of oil and over 2,000 commercial vessels out of the Persian Gulf in recent months.
5: We've reached this significant milestone while assisting over 2,000 commercial ship transits through the strait by providing coordinated protection. Clearly, momentum is building.
2: CENTCOM Commander Admiral Bradley Cooper praising the efforts of American forces in a video, adding the U.S. has blocked all Iranian oil exports during that time. Iran's armed forces quickly rejecting the claim, claiming the remarks are false and ridiculous. Mike Waltz is defending President Trump's move to ban major media outlets from the White House. Appearing on CNN's State of the Union, the U.S. ambassador to the U.N. said the president is absolutely spot on.
6: The president is absolutely within his rights to limit journalists to government facilities, particularly when, in his opinion, they're not behaving as good faith journalists.
2: And Walz also says he hopes this is a time for some self-reflection for some of those outlets that are being banned as well.
6: I would hope that the media would take a good introspective look at itself and its practices, because it throws things out there and then puts a little baby correction that nobody pays attention to, and it sticks to people like napalm.
2: Trump saying on Truth Social on Friday he's barring CNN, MS Now, and Politico due to what he says is their constant reporting of fiction and lies when covering his administration. Liz Radaballa reports the president is meeting with the mayor of New York City, and that happens today.
7: The mayor's office confirmed the two will meet to discuss issues affecting New Yorkers while the president is in town for the United Nations General Assembly meeting. Trump is set to deliver remarks on Tuesday and meet with global leaders. This will be the third public meeting between Trump and the Democratic mayor, who was elected almost a year ago. Mamdani has clashed with the president on a number of issues, including the decision to go to war with Iran. In New York, I'm Lizzie Radaballi.
2: And there's a new study showing the type of sleep you get matters much more than we think. A team of Chinese researchers finding that more rapid eye movement sleep was tied to a lower risk of some 83 diseases, including heart failure, dementia, Parkinson's, Alzheimer's, and multiple sclerosis. More deep sleep was linked to lower risk of seven conditions, including type 2 diabetes, major depression, and sleep apnea as well. The findings also showed that people who get 6 to 8 hours of sleep a night had the lowest chances of developing some 70 adverse conditions. It is a Monday morning. It is September 21st. It's actually the last day of summer. It's going to be fall, y'all, starting tomorrow, September 22nd. In the meantime, on this, the Feast of St. Matthew, we're going to talk to our own Matthew, as in, of course, the wonderful Matt Swain from The Journey Home. And also, you hear him every day on the Sunrise Morning Show right here on EWTN. Stay tuned.
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12: Have you ever heard someone say, "I want a religion that is not so dogmatic"? Well, G.K. Chesterton says a religion that is not dogmatic is not a religion. A religion means something that commits a man to some doctrine about the universe. anyone who believes anything is dogmatic. In fact, Chesterton says a teacher who's not dogmatic is not teaching anything. An auto mechanic who's not dogmatic is not going to be able to

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5: It's a Monday, 16 minutes past the hour, the last day of summer. Makes me sad. I love summertime, although this summer was really brutal. All over the world, in the United States and Europe, pretty, pretty warm. We have a great show, of course. We'll be preempted, though, by an hour journey home because of more wonderful coverage of Archbishop Fulton Sheen. There is novena this evening, but the program will air at 9 p.m. Eastern instead of the usual 8 p.m. And we love having Matt Swaim with us to talk about the Journey Home highlights of this wonderful program that airs each week, of course, on EWTN television and radio. And, of course, we know Matt from the Sunrise Morning Show. Long time no talk to, just about 2 hours ago.
6: Yeah, Mondays are fun. You get to be on my show. I get to be on your show. It all works out.
5: Woo-hoo.
6: And, yep. Of course, we are in Sheen Timber. So
5: Sheen Timber?
6: We are all kinds of special programs.
5: Did you seriously come up with that? I've never heard. Wait a minute. I'm writing this down. Sheen Timber.
6: Okay. You know, EWTN's got all kinds of crazy special programming, including the Holy Hour novena of shows that's been airing for the 9 days leading up, which means that tonight we are going to be bumped ahead an hour. So the Journey Home normally airs at 8 p.m. Eastern on EWTN, but it's getting bumped. Mm-hmm. And I've reached out to David Diatkin, who's on the show tonight, and you know, it's basically like, listen, man, if you're going to get bumped for anything, have your TV appearance bumped by a bishop who won an Emmy. So, I mean,
5: well, there'll be more people watching. Think about even more people watching, right?
6: Perhaps
5: because
6: so.
5: Everybody loves Fulton Sheen. There you go. Not that a lot of people don't watch Journey Home anyway, but hey.
6: Yeah, but Sheen's he's kind of a big deal, as they say.
5: Kind of a big deal.
6: Yeah. Yep.
5: All right. So tell us about our guest this evening. Do tell.
6: Yeah, there's a lot of twists and turns to David Diatkin's story, and it's really hard to kind of narrow it down to you know, the gist, but I'll give you a few different themes. So he grew up Baptist. His parents were looking for more of an exciting and spirit-filled experience, and so they went into the Pentecostal world. But David's real first big questions about faith came in that context, because he's hearing things like, if you love the Lord and you follow him well, and you're living in his will, then things are going to go extremely well for you. You're going to, you know, not suffer. You're going to, you know, be financially compensated well. Like all these things, that these promises that go along with Christian living. And David's like, I don't know, man. I thought like basically 11 out of the 12 apostles got martyred. Like maybe there's, it seems to me like they were living in God's will. And Paul got thrown in jail all the time and hit with rocks and all this other stuff, bit by snakes. So that was really kind of the first real point in David's life, when he begins asking questions and really desiring this harmony of faith and reason. And it seemed to him that the form of Christianity he was in was heavy on the faith, but not real strong on the reason, didn't have a historical grounding. So faith and reason and history, a big part of why he ends up eventually in the Episcopalian Church. But along the way, he gets involved in medicine. He's a medical doctor. So logic and science are a big part of this for him, finding a way to come into a faith that respects science, respects reason. But also, David's a big sci-fi nerd. He loves Star Trek and Godzilla and J.R.R. Tolkien, The Lord of the Rings and Narnia. And there's
5: King
6: something
5: Kong
6: about
5: too.
6: Like how
5: I love the King Kong movies.
6: All of it. All of it. Mm-hmm. Like, can our imaginations tell us something about the truth? Can even the fiction we explore, even if it's not telling a story that factually happened, can it unlock truths for us in a unique way? And this brings him towards this whole place where Catholicism is, weirdly enough, all of the above. It takes the scripture seriously. It takes faith seriously. It takes science and reason seriously. It takes mystery seriously. It tells good stories. And it was like, how is this possible that this is all in one church? You know, for him, it was like the whole buffet
5: because
6: is right there.
5: Because it's the fullness of truth. We have it all. It's all in
6: the
5: there.
6: Both ends. And, of course, the historical element, too. Like, he wanted to be a part of something that was could be traceable all the

0: way through history. So he finds people like Clement of Rome and Justin Martyr. And at the end of his story, he talks about a pretty significant personal tragedy that happened in his life just in this past year. And, you know, you can't really deal with suffering well unless you have this fullness of truth to draw from either. So really what you find in David's story is that the Catholic Church kind of applies to everything. No matter what you're hungry for, no matter what aspect of your humanity is seeking, there is an answer within the fullness of truth that applies to every journey and to every aspect of every person's individual journey.
1: As a convert, when you hear these testimonies, do you go back to your own journey into the Catholic 100%. Church often?
0: I mean, we all do. I mean, it's part of the fun of this. You know, Marcus always says, you know, after interviewing so many people for the journey home, when he goes to tell his story, he has to be careful because he can't remember what he's telling happened to him or happened to one of his guests, you know. Because it does happen, and I'm sure this happens to you, you know, when you talk to anybody who's had a reversion story, because that's your story, and they mention something that happened to them, you're like, yeah, you know what, that actually happened to me too, and I haven't really thought about it until you brought it up. You know, so in a sense, by hearing and being involved in all these stories, you start to notice pieces of your own journey that were significant that you maybe didn't make a note of at the time, but were clearly a part of the story.
1: In terms of the science and everything coming together, faith, reason, science, and if you look up in the catechism, any word, any subject that's in there, the church has something to say about it, because the church has a fullness of truth and it's all about the dignity of the human person. Were you astounded at all the teachings that were available in all the writings?
0: Oh, yeah. You know, it was funny. We were in OCIA class yesterday, and you know, we gave out the free catechisms to everybody, and you can just see the look of terror in people's eyes when they're like, we got to read this. This is this big, thick book, and some of these folks come from non-denominational churches where, like, the About Us page is like five bullet points.
1: Yeah, you know, it's so good, the catechism. It's so great.
0: But, you know, how I explained it to the class and how I usually explain it is, listen, you know, that non-denominational website has five bullet points because it started like 15 years ago, and that's how long they've been having like formal conversations about how to discuss this and explain it. The Catholic Church has been in an unbroken conversation for 2,000 years.
1: 2,000 years. Yeah, I thought about that when we were driving, running errands and passing a church in suburban Detroit, a Protestant church. It's been there since I was in high school, so it's very old, but they said it's over. They said they were having a 100th anniversary celebration, and I immediately thought,
0: you've been around 1/20th as long as the church. Or even just like the United States of America. 250 years as a nation. That's pretty cool. That's 1/8 of the life of the church. You know, it's wild.
1: So are you excited about all the events this week regarding Fulton Sheen?
0: Oh, of course. You know, Sheen is, I mean, think about how many conversions are tied to him. You know, how many, just because of the joy and the clarity and the wit of Fulton Sheen, people who weren't even Catholic watched him and became attracted to the church, or at least began to think, oh, I don't know about those Catholics, but this Sheen guy seems all right. You know, I mean, lots of people were sort of introduced to what Catholics really think about stuff because of Sheen, because he was given this platform. And, you know, if you're a compelling witness who teaches with truth and charity and joy and humor, it's amazing. It's amazing who will give you a little bit of a pass, and then, as G.K. Chesterton once said, the danger about being fair to the church is then you start to become fond of it, you know, and
1: absolutely.
0: Who knows what happens next.
1: You know, and as fellow speakers and you know, obviously presenters on radio and all types of communications, we all do that in relationship to our work with the network. We think about how simple he was in terms of the way he communicated. He had a chalkboard, he had those eyes, he had a microphone, he had, of course, he would always use his cape for a dramatic effect, but his means of communicating, they were so simple. And while it's great to have a PowerPoint and all kinds of effects and maybe run some videos and audio, which I do in my presentations, I'm sure you do too, think about the gift that he had, that he could just grab people with the sincerity of his voice and obviously the love that was coming from those beautiful eyes.
0: Well, there are teachers listening right now, Catholic school teachers listening across the network, who write AMDG at the top of their whiteboards, you know, because Fulton Sheen did, right? There are kids who put AMDG at the top of the papers they turn in for the same reason. And, you know, that was it. That was the whole thing. AMDG, ad maiorem Dei gloriam. Mm-hmm. Doing it all for the greater glory of God.
1: Amen. So that's what we're all about. Thank you, my friend. Great conversation. And again, Matt joins us every Monday for Highlights from the Journey Home, which is preempted tonight and will appear at 9 p.m. as opposed to the usual 8 p.m. We'll be right back to chat with our friends from Live Action and our monthly pro-life update on a Monday morning. Stay tuned.
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4: This is a digital moment with Sandra McDevitt. Did you know the term boycott comes from Ireland? The Catholic population of Ireland were mainly tenant farmers to absent English landowners. Charles Boycott was an agent for an absentee landlord. He charged exorbitant rent, which most could not pay and were evicted. In County Mayo, a Mrs. Fitzmaurice's neighbors came to her aid and drove off the evictors. The Irish Land League persuaded people not to work for Boycott, even deliver his groceries. Boycott had to hire Protestant workers to bring in the crops, plus 1,000 others to protect them, thus a loss for the owner. He was forced to leave Ireland. But his name, Boycott, became synonymous with embracing nonviolent political activism. I'm Sandra McDevitt for EWTN Radio.
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1: Welcome back, Catholic Connection, on a Monday, September 21st, 2026. Thank you so much for your listenership. We never take it for granted. We greatly appreciate you. Thanks for joining us every day on this program, Monday through Friday, 9 a.m. Eastern Time. And also appreciate the great work of our friends at Live Action. And the amazing Lila Rose, by the way, is going to be a big part of our coverage for Fulton Sheen. And she must be so excited because she is a Catholic convert. And I remember interviewing her for the first time many years ago at the March for Life, and just thought she was absolutely delightful and so well-informed, and her great work continues because she works with wonderful people like Kimberly Bird. Kimberly, great to have you back on for our monthly pro-life update. How are you, my dear?
6: I'm doing well. Thank you so much for having me. Yes, Lila is very excited about this opportunity, and I know just honored to be a part of it.
1: Yeah, that's going to be awesome. So we're really looking forward to that. Let me ask you, you sent two very compelling stories. But before we get to those stories, because we do have two segments with you this morning, I'd love to hear the reaction of Live Action regarding the situation with Lindsay Clancy, only because last night her husband did his first media interview after, of course, they announced a mistrial earlier this month. And it was really sad. I watched the whole thing. I pulled it from CBS and watched it, and just how he still deals with the death of the children. He's remarried, but he did say he forgave her, that he had to forgive her or else it would have eaten him up inside. I still can't get past the fact of the activism for Lindsay Clancy. I get the fact that she was suffering from psychosis, but at the same time, in addition to supporting getting her the proper help and putting more attention there, absolutely, why wasn't there anyone outside for those kids? That just haunts me, Kimberly.
6: First of all, what a horrific, horrific story. Right. And Lila did speak about this story in several different instances. And even I would encourage your listeners to go look at her post that she did on X. She spoke a lot about how, mercy cannot erase the children that Lindsey Clancy killed, right? And what we were seeing was a lot of people, as you said, standing out there for Lindsey, but we were essentially talking about her instead of the children. This entire case should have been about these three precious, innocent lives that were lost, and the narrative became all about Lindsey. And yes, we can have compassion for her, but compassion is different than justice, right? And justice still needs to be done. And I feel as if these women really wanted to normalize the killing of the children, and that's what we see in the pro-life movement, Teresa. We see the narrative trying to normalize a mother killing her child, and we have to fight against that with every ounce of our being, because we have to tell a story that these are human children from the moment of conception, and here are these three precious lives that were lost, and yet the story was more about the woman and compassion for her rather than the children.
1: The father and lone juror in the case that stood up for the babies and would not agree with the other jurors. Of course, he was raked over the coals in the public, and he was attacked in all sorts of ways. But he said he still believes that she was guilty, and somebody had to stand up for those children. And I thought, here's this man, this is his belief. This is what he came, and they said they lied about him. They said they were activists. The other jurors were activists from the get-go.
6: Mm-hmm. I think they all went in with an absolute agenda. We're also hearing about stories across the country, where women are, there was another story recently where a woman
1: in Illinois
6: killed her,
1: mm-hmm.
6: yes, mm-hmm. killed her toddler. It's just so sad. As a mother of four, this is just hard for me to talk about too. It's so, so sad. I think they went in with an agenda and here they are trying to play it out, right? Trying to normalize this. It's not normal. It is horrific. It is a heinous act, a crime. I really hope that it is tried again and that she is, found guilty, as she says she is.
1: So this really ties in with all the stories you're sharing today. There is a horrific story. Oh, my goodness. Dutch government applauds euthanasia of disabled toddler who was not dying. Tell us about this.
6: So what we're seeing, and this is happening here in America too, Teresa. But the big news story is that in the Netherlands last week, they recently extended their law for euthanasia and assisted suicide to allow for euthanasia of a toddler under the age of 12. So the first toddler was killed last week. 2 years old, the child had basically cerebral palsy, was not dying, was suffering, but not dying. And there was, doctors said there was hope for the child to increasingly have a better way of life. However, the parents wanted their child to be euthanized, and so they did. And it is just, it's so sad to see, to think that you would want to kill your child instead of fight for your child, right? And that's, again, what we mm-hmm. see with abortion every day. They say, oh, euthanasia is mercy killing. It's compassionate. It's the compassionate thing to do. And I think you've seen this all over. Anne Hathaway says, abortion is another word for compassion. No, it's not. It is not. It is murder.
1: Yeah,
6: it
1: Anne
6: is
1: Hathaway
6: the killing
1: is
6: of an
1: expecting,
6: innocent
1: what, her third or fourth child right now.
6: Mm-hmm.
1: At the same time,
6: right.
1: She can say something like that.
6: It is not compassionate. And yes, suffering is horrible, right? And you don't want to see your child suffer. I've been in that camp as well. But you want to help ease the suffering. You don't want to terminate your child. You want to kill your child. That's awful. And so we're seeing this creep into the U.S. It is not just something that happens in Canada or the Netherlands. Euthanasia, assisted suicide, it is legal in 14 states in America. Three of them just recently this year, Delaware, Illinois, and New York. New York just happened, so did Illinois in September, just a few days ago. You can have assisted suicide. Now, that is 18 and up, and you have to be mentally capable of making the decision and stuff, but we should not be doing this here in the United States, and I hate to see us go backwards instead of go forward when it comes to protecting life.
1: Well, the story, I just want to read a little bit of the story. Per law, the parents sought a second opinion from other doctors because they wanted to euthanize the child right away. But those doctors disagreed that the child was eligible to be euthanized on the grounds that there were reasonable alternative solutions. They suggested palliative options and, of course, intervention with, you know, the pharmacist, get experts, you know, pharmacists to look at the situation
6: medication
1: as well to reduce the seizures. And they went around and they looked for another doctor to back their opinion.
6: They wanted that answer, you know, and I can't fathom. And we see this all the time where, you know, it's very common. So 67% of parents who discover that there is a fetal abnormality with the pregnancy choose to abort. And they do it in the same way that, say, these parents were saying, oh, I don't want my child to suffer. I don't want suffering. We want to avoid suffering. And so they kill their innocent child. And that's what these parents did. They chose to kill their child over helping their child. And we have to instill in the next generation the value and beauty of human life. Regardless of suffering, regardless of, you know, the differences and the challenges that they may find, you know, these life is a life from the moment of conception, and we need to just continue to talk about the beauty and the innocence of human life from the moment of conception, because it is so sad to see the disrespect for life.
1: Blessed Archbishop Fulton Sheen talked a lot about abortion, and he was so prophetic in terms of what he said would happen, and much of what he discussed, especially with the fallout with women and the harm and pain they would go through with abortion, and this whole idea of, you know, this culture of death, has long been true today. More with Kimberly Bird on a Monday morning with our pro-life update. She's with Live Action. We'll be right back.
7: Greetings from Rome. I've been beyond joyful since learning Archbishop Fulton Sheen would be beatified this September 24th. He's been part of my life since I was 12 years old, and I saw him for the first time on a new live television show called Life is Worth Living. In 1952, our family was one of only about a third of U.S. families who owned a television set, and that was up from 1% in 1948. There were only a few shows on TV every day, so once a week it was a privilege to watch a dynamic American archbishop teach the faith in this extraordinary, compelling new way. And Life is Worth Living was, as still is today, indeed compelling. Archbishop Sheen spoke before a live audience without notes or cue cards for 30 minutes, occasionally using a blackboard. He knew how well visuals work. His style was dramatic, intense, and marked by humor, always an endearing trait in a speaker. He treated such a wide range of topics, but always on the surface was his love for Christ, for the faith. I've always had the feeling he really wanted to teach us. At times, I actually forgot he wasn't speaking to just me and my parents. When color TV arrived, Archbishop Sheen's vestments, especially when he flourished his magenta floor-length cape, drew your attention. But his message, delivered with authority and intensity, is what kept you riveted to Life is Worth Living. Really riveted for 30 minutes, one day a week, for years. And now, these many decades later, with all the new technology, this remarkable saintly teacher still comes into our homes and still rivets us with his words. And yes, life is still worth living. Thank you, Archbishop Sheen.
1: 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Tons of videos and fact sheets. It's just fantastic. LiveAction.org. Kimberly Bird with Live Action is joining us this morning, as she does once a month, talking about major pro-life stories making headlines across the country and around the world. And now we're going to talk a little bit before we get to the surrogate mom and the Texas Supreme Court, the latest on that case. But you found some beautiful quotes of soon-to-be blessed Fulton Sheen regarding abortion. Share a few with those, if you wouldn't mind, Kimberly.
6: So, you know, he was very prophetic when it came to abortion, and he talked about this issue long before we saw it really increase. And here's a quote from him. He said, "Just think, my dear ladies, of how many mentally disturbed women we are going to have in the United States in the next 10 or 15 years when the guilt of abortion begins to attack the mind and soul." The guilt of abortion. And that is absolutely something we don't talk about. We don't talk about how one in four women in the U.S. have had an abortion. how they carry that guilt with them. And some women choose to acknowledge it, come to terms with the fact that they killed their innocent child, and they go through, you know, there's some amazing compassionate services right. out there that can help women, and you know, and they can,
1: Rachel's
6: you know,
1: Vineyard,
6: become closer to Christ. Rachel's Vineyard, yeah. mm-hmm. absolutely, mm-hmm. yep. And but then there are many who choose not to acknowledge it and instead just fight against the guilt, and they are angry, and they are, you know, we see we have a website. ISawMyBaby.org, I believe it is, mm-hmm. and women who have had chemical abortions and delivered their dead child. It's so awful, Teresa. It's so sad, and the suffering that they go through, that they went through, and they carry that with them throughout their lives. And we also hear about that from men as well, right? Men who chose for their partner to have an abortion, and they carry that with them for decades. So we must pray that, you know, these individuals do find peace and they're able to come to terms with it, but they have to acknowledge the truth of what happened. And many people are not. And instead, they're angry and fighting against us in the pro-life movement.
1: Or they can't forgive themselves. And you know this
6: Absolutely.
1: As well with all your great work at Live Action. A few weeks ago after Mass, I was talking to one of our associate pastors who gave a great homily, and we were talking about the issue of forgiveness, and he was mentioning the whole abortion issue. I don't know how he got on the topic. Maybe something was up in the news. Again, there's always so much about it. But he said that he had a woman who had her abortion, I don't know, 50, 60 years ago, and she had gone to confession many times. And she knew God forgave her, but she could not forgive herself. And he's been encouraging her, and she's doing a little bit better, but he said it was so sad. He told her, he said, sweetie, God forgives you. At some point, you have to let this go. And he made sure that she, and I think she even went through post-abortive healing. But this is how mm-hmm. serious this is, and this is what Fulton Sheen was talking about.
6: Absolutely. Yeah, and that's how we're also seeing all of the issues we just talked about, right, where women are, you know, supportive of Lindsay Clancy or you know, or, you know, euthanasia. There's just a lack of a respect for life, and a lot of the individuals that are so adamant about this is because they're post-abortive, because they just yeah. can't forgive themselves and they can't come to terms with the truth of what happened.
1: Yeah. Absolutely. All right, let's get an update on the surrogate mom. What's the latest with her, McKenna West?
6: So highlight to your, just a little overview to your listeners. McKenna West was a surrogate in Alaska, was hired by a couple in California to have their child. At 24 weeks, they discovered the child had a heart defect that was not fatal, but would require surgery upon birth. And they asked her to abort. In fact, they enforced a abortion clause in their surrogacy contract for her to abort. She chose not to, and she went to Texas, where she was protected under law to be able to carry to term and have the child. The child did have the first of what will be several surgeries for his heart, but she is in a battle, custody battle, between the parents and for the child. So most recently, the Texas Supreme Court denied her request that the child remain in Texas to receive the surgeries, and instead now he can leave and go back to California with the parents, where McKenna is unsure whether or not the parents will continue the surgery. But she has now filed an emergency application with the U.S. Supreme Court. So in September, she said, I'm taking this all the way to the Supreme Court. And you know what? She said from the beginning, and she's spoken with Lila personally about this, that she just wants to see that the child receives the life-saving care that he deserves. And she's pretty much fought for his life every step of the way. But here we go again, Teresa, talking about, we're talking about euthanasia, we're talking about abortion. Here with surrogacy, you know, these parents want to deny, they want to try to eliminate suffering by killing. And that is just so backwards, you know, rather than trying to help this child. The child is not dying, the child just needs surgery. And so, you know, I don't understand, why not fight for life?
1: I don't either, because you're a parent. I mean, I'm sure you take a breath or you get scared if you see your child fall or something happens. Mm-hmm. God forbid, what happens if the child gets into a serious accident or contracts a serious illness after they get their child, their surrogate child? Are they going to then to push for that baby to be killed? I mean, this is life. Things happen. It's just the fact that, not that it would matter if it were a fatal condition, but the fact that this heart defect is not fatal, so we want to kill the child, we want this perfect human being. It's just frightening what we've come to. But that's why we so appreciate your great work. Kimberly, look forward to having you on again, and thank you so much for all you do and bringing us up to date on some major, major stories out there. What are you working on right now? Anything in particular?
6: Absolutely. We are always working hard in D.C., working with our partners in Congress and FDA and Health and Human Services. The number one thing we need to do right now is to defund Planned Parenthood. So that is what we are working hard on, educating our lawmakers on the evils of Planned Parenthood and it being fueled by hundreds of million dollars of taxpayer funds. And that needs to end. Yep. So we're working hard on that.
1: And you do a great job. LiveAction.org. Again, the website, LiveAction.org. Continuing our programming, actually wrapping up our number one already. Wow, that went by quickly. So it happens when you have great guests, including our next guest, Gail Buckley-Barringer, who joins us every week for our Scripture Verse of the Week. Good morning, my dear.
8: Good morning. Hi, Teresa. Today, I want to talk about the Gospel of John, chapter 21, verse 11. Which says, Simon Peter went aboard and hauled the net ashore, full of large fish, 153 of them. And although there were so many, the net was not torn. You know, last week I talked about Jesus seen with garment, you know, its symbolism and why the Roman soldiers didn't carry it. Today I want to talk about this large number of fish and the fact that the net that they were in wasn't torn. But just briefly, you know, for those that might not be familiar with this story. This happened after Jesus' crucifixion and his resurrection, and seven of his apostles, including Peter, had gone out fishing all night in the Sea of Galilee, and they didn't catch anything. So when morning broke, they saw Jesus on the shore, but they didn't recognize him at first, but he told them to cast their net on the right side of their boat. And when they did this, they caught a massive haul. I mean, it was exactly 153 large fish, and the net didn't break with all that weight. And that number, 153 fish, it's fascinated people, including saints and theologians, historians, for 2,000 years. The thing is, Scripture, when it gives a number like that, it rarely... Mm-hmm. Doesn't mean something really profound. It has some meaning behind it. And so, actually, in the Catholic tradition, there's at least three different explanations, and I wanted to cover those today. First, there's St. Jerome's, and I love St. Jerome, Teresa. Mm-hmm. You know, he's a patron saint of my Catholic scripture studies. Anyway, St. Jerome stated that the Greek zoologist in the ancient world had cataloged exactly 153 distinct species of fish. And so catching precisely that number, 153 fish, I think Jesus was showing, or at least St. Jerome thought that Jesus was showing the apostles that the net of the Catholic Church would catch every race and nation and culture on earth. In other words, you know, it represents the ultimate universality of the church. And of course, we know that Catholic means universe.
1: Right.
8: And then St. Augustine, or St. Augustine's theory, this is much more involved. He looked at the mathematical symbolism, and this is what he theorized. He said the number 10 represents the old law, you know, the Ten Commandments, and the number 7 represents the gifts of the Holy Spirit. So he said 10 plus 7 equals 17. And then if you add up every consecutive number from 1 to 17, like 1 plus 2 plus 3 plus 4, all the way up to 17, you get a total of exactly 153. So he felt that this symbolized the faithful who are saved by combining the law with the grace of the Holy Spirit. That's just too complicated for me. I was never good at math anyway.
1: Me neither. Except when it comes to figuring out a percentage at a shoe sale. I'm pretty good at that. But go ahead.
8: Yeah, that I'm good at too.
1: Yeah.
8: And then then finally there's the, we think about the primacy of Peter. As we know in Matthew's gospel, you know, Jesus made Peter the head of the church. Mm-hmm. And he also told him he was going to be a fisher of men. Well, when they caught these fish, the other apostles couldn't haul in the net. But then when Jesus commanded Peter to do it, Peter went, as our verse today says, that he went aboard and he hauled the net ashore all by himself. Mm. So the church sees this as a representation of the Pope's unique, divinely strengthened office to hold the entire universal church together without it fracturing. So, you know, as we know, Jesus also said that the gates of hell would never prevail against his church. And heaven knows, we know the church has gone through a lot of tribulations and scandals and all that in 2,000 years. It's never been destroyed, just as Jesus said. So, like the seamless tunic that we talked about last week, you know, it's a symbol of the church and it's remained whole. You know, I just love scripture, Teresa, and I love being Catholic, and I thank God every day bringing me home to the Catholic Church, because it's the fullness of truth, and this is just a small part of that truth, these things in scripture that are wonderful. And the Catholic Church does such a great job of explaining it.
1: And there's so much information available. I mean, for example, your Bible studies are so thorough, and as you said, just gave us three of the saints. I'm sure there's others too, I'm sure, but of that. One scripture verse, and you have three great teachers of the faith that we're talking about, that we're looking at, especially St. Augustine and St. Jerome. St. Jerome said ignorance of scripture is ignorance of Christ. And where do we think we got the Bible? It didn't drop down from the sky. I mean, it was given to us, right? The gospel writers, the writers of the New Testament, you know, and the gifts of the Old Testament, right? And then we also have, of course, the canons of scripture approved by the church. It's incredible what we have in the faith.
8: It's amazing. It's wonderful. As we say, we have the fullness of truth, because we do. And I have never found a question about the religion, the church, that we couldn't answer, you know, with research. Mm-hmm. It's all there. We have all the answers. Of course, there are mysteries that nobody knows, but a lot of things like this that I didn't know as a Protestant, that in the church, I have found out so much. It's just fascinating. And I love typology and scripture, and that's why the Lord led me to do what I'm doing with the scripture. So,
1: well, you're doing a great job. You're doing a great job. And I love looking at the readings and how the church pulls them together. You know, the readings yesterday and then the gospel in terms of Isaiah, my ways are above your ways. And it's just so beautiful in terms of us not understanding God's ways, but being open to them, as the Pope said yesterday. Thank you, my dear. Great discussion. Appreciate you, Gail Buckley, Catholic Scripture Study International. And our scripture verse of the week, John 21, verse 11. We'll be right back.
9: Hi, I'm Doug Keck. This is an EWTN bookmark brief, speaking with Peter Carter, co-author with Cardinal Robert Sarah, of The Song of the Lamb, Sacred Music and the Heavenly Liturgy, published by Ignatius Press. 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Peter, tell us, why did you put this book together with Cardinal Sarah, and why is it important, especially for Catholics, to read?
10: Well, I wanted to have him speak specifically to sacred music. What is liturgy? What is sacred music at the beginning? And then what does that look like in practice? Should we be singing a Gregorian chant, or does that not matter? You know, what do we need Latin? There's a lot of different issues that I think make it relevant for musicians, for priests, and for the average Catholic.
9: Peter Carter, co-author with Cardinal Robert Sarah of The Song of the Lamb, Sacred Music and the Heavenly Liturgy. I'm Doug Keck. This has been a Bookmark Brief. Thanks for stopping by. We'll see you next time.
11: Welcome to Catholic Blitz. Father Trigilio, you're in the hot seat today. Ooh. Ready for a question?
12: I am.
11: Okay. Who were the Virgin Mary's parents? And you got 1 minute to go.
12: Jesus' grandparents. Okay, no, seriously. It's in the non-biblical book called the Proto-Evangelium of St. James, or the Gospel of St. James. It's not part of the Bible. It's not considered inspired, authentic text. However, in that book, we have the names of Saints Joachim and Anne, and we believe those were the legitimate names of Mary's parents. Now, the reason why it's not part of the Bible is because the church considers it non-inspired, but just because it's non-inspired does not mean it's considered non-factual, because Julius Caesar's commentary on the Gallic Wars is considered factual, but it's not inspired text. Mary's parents, Joachim and Anne.
11: Great job. I didn't even have to remind you. Okay, tune in for another episode of Catholic Blitz.
1: Almost 55 minutes past the hour. Hope your Monday, the last official day of summer on the calendar, is going well. Tomorrow we'll be able to say happy fall, y'all, on September 22nd. We have a great second hour coming up on EWTN's Radio Extra in our 2 cent segment. This would be a great day to look up the Caravaggio painting of the Calling of St. Matthew. There is so much behind this painting. It is located still in a chapel in the beautiful San Luigi dei Francesi in Rome, and there is so much symbolism and meaning behind what Caravaggio painted and how he painted this very unique image of the Calling of St. Matthew. So we'll talk about that. We'll talk about a little bit more about the style that he used, but most importantly, we will be looking at how this painting, this representation of St. Matthew, is not just for us to know a little bit more what happened between Jesus and St. Matthew, but also, how is Jesus calling each one of us? If you've ever seen an image, I'm sure you're familiar with the image. We actually saw it more than once in Rome, most recently earlier this year. And I love the fact that St. Matthew in this painting is pointing to himself, as if to say, who, me? You talking to me? You got to be kidding. You can't want me. I'm a tax collector. Everybody hates me. What are you talking about? So it's a great reflection on how our Lord may be calling us out of our particular situation. Are we ready? Will we be so quick to respond, as did the great St. Matthew? St. Matthew, pray for us. We'll be right back.

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1: This is Dr. Ray Guarendi from The Doctor Is In. 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
3: 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President Trump is starting his week in New York as he prepares to meet with Mayor Zoran Mamdani ahead of the UN General Assembly. The New York City mayor will host the president at Gracie Mansion, their first official meeting since the pair met at the White House in February. Trump is also set to meet with Ukrainian President Vladimir Zelensky and French President Emmanuel Macron in New York. Meantime, Chinese leader Xi Jinping is skipping New York, heading to Washington to meet with the president one-on-one this week. So far, Israeli Prime Minister Benjamin Netanyahu and Trump don't have any meetings on the books. A new study shows the type of sleep you get may matter more than you think. Mark Mayfield with more.
4: A team of Chinese researchers found that more REM sleep was tied to a lower risk of 83 diseases, including heart failure, dementia, Parkinson's, Alzheimer's, and multiple sclerosis. More deep sleep was linked to a lower risk of 7 conditions, including type 2 diabetes, major depression, and sleep apnea. The findings also show that people who get 6 to 8 hours of sleep a night had the lowest chances of developing nearly 70 adverse conditions. I'm Mark Mayfield.
3: Representative Maria Elvira Salazar said she had a very good conversation with President Donald Trump after she released an advertisement attacking his anti-immigration policies last week.
5: No other president was able to convince the Hispanics to vote 55 points for a GOP president. 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
3: 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Speaking with Margaret Brennan on Face the Nation, she said Trump was very courteous and receptive. 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
8: 888-914-9149 is the number to call to be on the air. I'm here for you. If you want a second opinion or need some info, whatever it may be, give me a call, 888-914-9149. That Doc Martin conversation took off, Cyrus. A lot of people.
10: Not on my radar at all.
8: I think it should be. So here's a note. This comes in from Julianne. She says, "Hi, Patrick. Regarding Doc Martin," this is how out of the loop I guess I am. She says, "Many countries have copied the show already. We're just late to the party. Having watched all the episodes, many multiple times, as well as visiting the village in Cornwall where the filming takes place. I'd love to go there. The characters have almost become like old friends. We were never there during the filming, though. The show is actually quite prudish compared to English humor in general." I'd agree with that. There's kissing. And in one episode, a quick shot of a couple acting as if married, and that's about it, really. Well, see, here's the thing, Julianne. I've seen Doc Martin all the way through and love it. Love, love, love, love it. So I can easily imagine how fun it was for you to go to the fictional Port Wen. I think Port Isaac is the name of the actual little town where it's filmed. She says, I can't imagine how the U.S. version will treat the basic plot because it's so British in every way. And the good doctor already created a young autistic doctor. So the good doctor must be another show. I'm not familiar with it. So, yeah, I don't know. To me, it would be like, as it was for me, having watched the British version of The Office a couple times over even, and thoroughly familiar with that. And then when the first episode of The American Office came on and I saw it, I didn't like it. Because, number one, it followed the script almost exactly word for word. Almost exactly, like the stapler in the Jell-O. And, you know, it was the first episode of the first season of The British Office all over again, just with different people in an American accent. So my initial reaction was, I don't like that. That's a ripoff, man. And then I saw another one and then another one. And I think after about a couple initial episodes, it diverged into its own plot. And it had its own things that were not the same as The British Office. So I didn't like it at first. Cyrus, how about you? Did you like The American Office at first?
10: No, I refused to watch it. And it wasn't until somewhere in the second season, I think, when Pam and Jim have their moment. And I think they take off their microphones or they're having a very private conversation.
8: Yeah.
10: And I don't think you can actually hear them. And I wanted to see.
8: Oh, is that where they're like at a distance and they, yeah.
10: It's been so long since I've seen it. But I wanted to see that scene because I loved how the British office did it. And they actually did it different in the American one. I'm like, okay, that's interesting. And then I went back from the beginning and I fell in love with all the characters. Yeah. I really enjoyed the show. I thought it was great.
8: I would say Dwight Schrute beats whatever his name was.
10: Beats Battlestar Galactica.
8: Well, no. Who's the Dwight Schrute character in the British office? What was his name?
10: I don't remember. It's been years. Yeah. And I've never gone back and rewatched the British one where I've seen the American one a couple of times.
8: I'm going to take a look here. What was his name? He was in the Territorial Guard. He was in, oh gosh. Well, I mean, we could spend all day talking about it. But he was a very bland version of Dwight Schrute, I would say. Gareth. That was his name.
10: That's it.
8: Yeah, Gareth Keenan. Okay, moving on. 888-914-9149. How about Joseph in Florida? Good morning, Joseph.
11: Hello, Patrick. How's it going?
8: Going pretty well, thank you. Not too bad for a sinner.
11: So I'm part of the OCIA program over here at St. Peter and Paul in Orlando, and I had a quick question about marriage and when it comes to because I'm actively dating a girl who's not Catholic or has no interest in God and whatnot. And I was wondering if I'm allowed to get married under the Catholic Church and how do I possibly bring her into Catholicism?
8: Yeah, those are two really good questions. So are you, excuse me, are you yourself baptized right now?
11: No, I have to wait till the Easter Vigil.
8: Okay, so you'll be a catechumen eventually, and you'll receive baptism and confirmation of the Holy Eucharist on that day, right?
11: Yeah.
8: Okay, great. Well, first of all, congratulations. You're on the journey, and that's wonderful. So to answer your question, once you have come into the Catholic Church, you'll be fully initiated with all your sacraments. The Church historically, strongly recommends that Catholics marry fellow Catholics. Not because we in any way look down on non-Catholics, not at all, not at all. But because long experience has shown that although there may be some success stories here and there, more often than not, when a Catholic marries a non-Catholic, one of a few things happens. One is the Catholic Party remains faithful and continues to go to Mass, etc., but is making that journey through life alone without the spouse with them, united with them. And that's a lonely journey and can be very difficult and it can be very discouraging where the one Catholic spouse goes to Mass, the other one stays home. So that's one reason. One outcome. Another outcome, and probably this is more common, and that is that the Catholic spouse gets tired of being on that journey alone without the wife or the husband and just stops going and gives up and drifts away from the faith. That happens frequently. A third thing that happens is that the Catholic spouse, let's say if the other spouse is in a different religion, then the Catholic spouse sometimes will say, all right, well, for the sake of unity in the marriage, I'll go to that person's church, and then effectively winds up leaving the Catholic Church. But in all of the scenarios, inevitably, what invariably does happen is there's friction and a kind of strife in the heart of the marriage that makes an already somewhat challenging choice in life. It's a beautiful choice. Marriage is wonderful, et cetera, but it's also difficult. And this makes it more difficult. And that's why the church in her wisdom says, Catholics, if you want to remove at least one of the potential difficulties that you're likely to experience in marriage, remove this one. Because that way, if you're married to a Catholic, you at least are united in how you understand God, your way to follow Jesus, raising your children, your philosophy of life, your philosophy of business, your philosophy of human sexuality, and all of it. It all ties in together if you're united on the same page. Because what about contraception? What about how do we raise the children? That kind of thing. Those all become problems in a marriage that's mixed. So that's why the church strongly, strongly, strongly recommends to get married to another Catholic. Now, I'm not here in any way to pass judgment, because I can't, obviously, about the wonderful lady that you're seeing right now. But I can tell you this. If indeed she has no interest in becoming Catholic, you're going to be in a difficult situation, because especially if you really love her, you now have to face this choice that if you're going to build a life with her, number one, you won't be able to be sacramentally married to her, because if she's not baptized and she doesn't believe in God, and you do, of course, and you are baptized, that puts you at a disadvantage in that regard. Doesn't mean the church wouldn't give permission for that if you requested it, but it's not optimal. So that leads to the second question, and that is, what if there's a glimmer of hope that maybe she would like to become Catholic? Well, that's what I would concentrate on then. Especially if you really love her and you could picture yourself building a life with her and having children with her and growing old with her, then I would say let her know right up front when the time is right, I want to be united with my future wife in every respect, including my faith in Jesus Christ. Would you be open to learning more about that? And perhaps at some point along the way, she'll say, well, as a matter of fact, yes, I would. And then you can proceed in that direction. But I would say, last thing is, if she adamantly says, ain't no way I would ever become Catholic, just not going to happen, I would heed that and maybe make a course correction if you felt necessary. So those are my thoughts. Any thoughts on your part, Joseph?
11: I mean, it's just, she's an atheist, so, I mean, I was trying to figure out a way how to get her around to it. She knows that, you know, I'm joining the OCIA program, and I go every Wednesday and every Sunday to church.
8: What does she say about that?
11: I mean, I've told her that. She didn't have any comments.
8: Maybe you could invite her. Say, hey, let's go to lunch on Sunday. I'll be going to the 11 a.m. Mass. Would you like to go with me? Just for kicks. You don't have to do anything. Just sit there and see what happens. She might say, yeah, okay. You never know.
11: Oh, well, I guess it's something I'll have to find out.
8: Yeah, I mean, if she's, I would think this way. If she's not adamant that she's no way ever going to become a believer, never going to become a Catholic, that's one thing. But if she thinks she's an atheist, and a lot of people think they're atheists and they really don't know what they think. They just, for some reason, maybe buried in their youth or their childhood or their relationship with their parents or something like that, they've gotten it into their heads that they're atheists and they don't even necessarily really know. So she could be in that category. But I would think that a gentle, friendly invitation, I'm going to be going to that mass, and then let's go to lunch. I know a great little place downtown, kind of thing. And she may say, okay, why not? And then you're moving in the direction where she at least can see. And maybe what she sees at Mass will make her pause and rethink things. And then you'll be in a better position to talk to her about it and let her know why you're on the journey, why you're in OCIA, sharing with her, even before you're Catholic. Isn't that an amazing thing? You'll be evangelizing even before you've been baptized. That's beautiful.
11: That would be pretty cool.
8: Yeah. And she may be absolutely...

0: morning, Patrick. Hi. I know you've touched on this topic before. My scenario is that I've started a job with a health care provider, okay. And the women's services line of care does fall under my purview, and they don't offer abortion services, but they do offer birth control. And I have broached the subject with my team or my supervisor, and he has said that he respects my Catholic position on that, and we would touch that subject when it comes, you know, into play. So the thing is I if I don't have, if they don't require me to, you know, touch that, am I okay? Or I know there's been other scenarios where you've suggested that people may have to look for another job, and I hope not, because it's going good, but just wanted to hear your take.
1: Yeah, here's my take on that. So this is where the church in her moral theology would talk about proximity to the evil. So if the evil is contraception, then the question becomes, what is your distance from that? And people can work in a corporation that does bad things. So let's take any of the big companies that are on the list, and it's a big long list of major companies that donate money either to Planned Parenthood or to other causes that promote abortion. Planned Parenthood typically is the one that would stand out. And the credit cards in your wallet and the software on your computer and the phone in your hand and the batteries in your remote control and the groceries that you eat and the clothing on your back and the car that you drive, et cetera, et cetera, et cetera, are all coming from corporations that, generally speaking, typically are donating money to promote abortion. They donate money to, say, Planned Parenthood. And that's just one example of an evil. And there are other examples. So what do you do? Do you stop driving a car? Do you stop wearing, you know, clothes that you don't make for yourself? Do you go live in a hut out in the wilderness? Do you not shop at the grocery store? Do you not use a computer? Do you not, you know, these are all ways in which we could step back and say this remote participation through these companies with something that's evil is all around us. Now, the closer you get to the actual evil, and in particular, the closer you get to actually cooperating with the evil, as opposed to being a passive participant where you're not directly cooperating. If you were the guy, let's say, if you were the UPS driver who was delivering the materials to the adult bookstore, that's a direct participation. If you were, you know, working at an abortion clinic and you were the janitor or you were the, you know, the facilities manager or something like that, you're directly not as close as the abortion doctor and the nurses and those who are there doing the abortions, but you're very close to it because you're actually working in a support capacity to promote that very thing that is being done there, which is evil. So all of this to say, John, that as you evaluate this, your situation here is think in terms of how remote are you from participation? And if you are sufficiently remote and you're not in any active way participating, then a case could be made that because you're working for this major healthcare organization, that you would not be morally compromised. The closer you are to it, and only you could really make that determination because you know the specifics of your job, and I don't. The closer you get to it, the more I would be skittish to the point of saying, you know, I will have to look for another job. And sometimes that actually is the net result, where the person says, I realize that what I'm doing is directly contributing. I have to go somewhere else because I can't stay here in good conscience and do that. But that's the principle that I would apply to this, and then you can get into the fine details. You know what I mean?
0: Yes. Yeah. It sounds like I said, that they would respect my position, and they, if it came down to, you know, let's say promoting it, that I wouldn't be asked to do that. So
1: right. Then you're left. So.

0: like I could stay remote from it.
1: Yeah, you could. Yeah, you could. And that may well be, if in good conscience, an informed good conscience, you come to that determination, so be it. I would only add one other thing, and that would be the feeling of being unsettled in that you're working for a company that does this could become a problem. So if that's all they do, if that's all they do, I'd be looking for the exit. If it were, let's say, a hospital system where they deliver babies and they have an emergency room and they help people with cancer and they've got hospice and they've got all the other things that hospitals do, and they also prescribe contraception on the side, you would be far enough away from all of that. There's a kind of dilution effect, I think we could say. All the other many important and good things that they do, they happen to do something that's bad. That could be another way to approach it. I'll give you a final thought here, John. There are experts in the field at the National Catholic Bioethics Center. ncbcenter.org is their website. 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They do consultations by phone with people just like you, where you can talk to a moral theologian, a bioethicist, what have you, and lay out the specifics, and then they can give you a consult and a very clear and precise way of evaluating your specific situation. You might want to contact them.
0: I will do that. Yes, this is very helpful. Thank you, Patrick.
1: You got it, John. I appreciate that. And then lastly, I'll recommend a book that I always like to when this topic comes up. It's called Life Issues, Medical Choices. 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And it's got about 50 chapters. They're all brief, but they all get into like real world examples of dilemmas just like yours, John. And they show in that kind of scenario, what's the right thing to do, what's the wrong thing to do. I would get that book, Life Issues, Medical Choices.
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1: Moving forward here, keep in mind that number to call to be on the air, 888-914-9149. Let's go to Greg now in St. Louis. Hi, Greg.
8: Hello, how are you?
1: I am well, thank you.
8: Okay, I don't know if it would be called a technical question or...
1: Okay.
8: Anyway, we have an adoration chapel at our church, and it's off the vestibule.
1: Okay.
8: And during the weekend masses, we have benediction and close down the adoration chapel, and it becomes a cry room. Okay. And the reason I'm describing it that way is because there's a big picture window that looks out to the church or and the altar, so people with their babies and that can attend mass, but be in that cry room.
1: Right.
8: My question is that during the daily mass, when adoration is going on, if you have a commitment hour of adoration, can you go receive communion during an hour of adoration that you're at, which would be, mine is from 8 to 9 in the morning, so communion would be about 8:20 at Mass. You can hear the Mass, but you're not watching it because you got the blinds closed and you're in the adoration chapel.
1: Right.
8: And the question is and obviously only if there's more than or two or more, so one person leaving, the adoration is still the Christ
1: present.
8: Is still being adored by one adore or more.
1: Okay.
8: Would it be okay, or is that not really considered a communion service that you could just duck out of that chapel and go and receive communion at that mass?
1: Yeah. So the short answer is yes, you may. There are a few stipulations here. Number one is notice that the ideal and the typical context for receiving Holy Communion is at Mass. Doesn't mean you can't receive Mass or receive Communion outside of Mass, but the fullest, most meaningful and appropriate way or context for receiving Holy Communion would be being at Mass and receiving Holy Communion. And there are exceptions that are made. So, for example, a person dying in hospice or in the hospital, and the priest comes for the last rites and brings viaticum, that Holy Communion that he would bring to that person. Well, the person's not at Mass, but it's appropriate to bring Holy Communion, bringing Holy Communion to people who are ill or in a rest home, something like that. So that's what I'm saying here. There are exceptions that are made, and this could be one of them. You're not forbidden from receiving Holy Communion if you're not at Mass, but it's ideal that you be at Mass. So that's the first thought. Second thing is that as long as you have observed the Eucharistic fast for an hour before you would receive communion, no coffee or other liquids other than medicine and water, and no food, then that would be the other thing that you'd want to be attentive to. And if the fast is not an issue, and you have fasted for at least an hour, and you're there in the church, and Holy Communion is being distributed, even though you were not at Mass, yes, you can go and receive Holy Communion. That's the longer answer.
8: Okay, because at a regular communion service, you know, even if performed by a deacon, you know, you do a few ritual prayers before you receive communion. Mm-hmm. You know, like, well, usually it's the gospel reading, then the Our Father, and then you receive communion.
1: Right. Yeah, and that's just a communion service. It's not a mass, or it's not mass light or anything like that. I know exactly what you're describing. But even if it were a mass and the priest celebrates mass, it sounds like that's typically what's going on there at that time.
8: That's where I'm at with this, yes.
1: Yeah, you can leave the Adoration Chapel, go into the church proper, receive Holy Communion, even though you were not attending mass directly. You can do
8: okay,
1: that.
8: Okay, good.
1: Yeah.
8: Good. Yeah, because I'm a substitute, and I'm a daily mass goer, and I didn't think about that before I volunteered to cover this hour a few times during the month. That it's the daily mass, so I kind of got myself behind the eight ball there, so I figured I'd better ask the expert.
1: Could you adjust your time commitment so that you could be at mass and then, let's say, the following hour, then do your adoration hour?
8: Like I said, I'm a fill-in here. I'm saving the chapel, so to speak, or the administrators from trying to find somebody else.
1: Oh, I see. Well, maybe you could be deputized, not that you'd need to be, beat the bushes and find other people who could come in and adore the Lord. That's a secondary issue. But as for your specific question, yes, you are free to receive communion.
8: Okay. Thank you.
1: Yeah, you're welcome. I appreciate that. 888-914-9149. Continuing, and yet more Doc Martin. That's okay, though. I don't mind. I like it. So this is from Mac, who says, it's so bizarre that you were talking about Doc Martin. We just started rewatching it recently after finishing up the whole Downton Abbey series. I agree with everything you've said so far. Well, that's good to know. This is from Father Jim. He says, there are a couple of times where I have seen communion given to members of the congregation prior to the deacon or extraordinary ministers. There was a group of children making their first communion. After the distribution of the communion to the first communicants, the priest returned to the altar with the quote-unquote regular procedure. Well, that's good to know, Father Jim, and I guess you'd be in a good position to see all kinds of things. And as you say, as I concur, the regular procedure would be that after the priest has consumed the host and the precious blood, then he would give Holy Communion to the deacon and then to the altar servers, and if there are any extraordinary ministers, then them, and then he would proceed to distribute communion to the congregation. And for those who didn't hear this, this was an email that came in describing a scenario where it was in the reverse, where the priest consumed the host and the precious blood, then went directly to distribute communion to the congregation, and then came back after some time elapsed and gave communion to the deacon and the servers. And it seemed unusual to the person who wrote the letter, and I could see why, because it's not typical. Well, thank you, Father Jim. I appreciate your insight on that. Let's see. This is from Samantha. She says, I want to share an experience for the young man who's joining the church and who wants to marry his girlfriend who's currently not Catholic. My mom, who's a practicing Catholic, married my dad, who is a non-denominational Christian. He told my mom he was somewhat interested in joining the Catholic Church, but didn't commit until after they were married. He is now a fantastic Catholic and husband. However, my mom struggled for the first 15 years of their marriage. She had to deal with my dad staying home every Sunday, and my older brothers and sisters asking, why do we have to go to Mass and Dad doesn't? There's a bit of a garbling there. Do we go to hell if we don't go to Mass? Does that mean you want Dad to go to hell? It also causes, no, I think what she means is, if we go to hell if we don't go to Mass, does that mean you want Dad to go to hell? It also causes major issues with life choices in everyday life. My mother and older siblings truly suffered with my dad not being Catholic and had ample opportunities to leave the faith themselves. It wasn't until child number 9 that my dad joined the faith and took it seriously. All my memories are of my father being an amazing Catholic, but I can't imagine the pain my siblings experienced before his conversion. I could see why. I could see exactly what you're saying, Samantha. So that's a success story. But, and I'm happy for your mom and for you and for your dad, of course, for sure. But there are success stories, no doubt about it. But they are relatively few in number compared to the tragic stories that end in divorce or end in the Catholic Party getting tired of going to Mass every Sunday and winding up either dropping out altogether, giving up, throwing in the towel, or maybe going over to that other spouse's religion if he has one. So the majority of times there's not a happy ending. I'm really happy that in your mom's and dad's case, there was a happy ending. That's great. Thank you. Also, Connie in South Bend, Indiana, thank you for sending me the picture of the cool boat. It's not really a ship, I guess, but it's a cool-looking boat. And the name of the boat, Cyrus, can you guess what it is?
9: Keep Going.
1: That's right. How did you know that, Cyrus?
10: Just a wild guess.
1: Yeah. Well, you guessed
10: right. That's awesome. I'm seeing it everywhere, and that phrase comes into my mind when things are getting annoying and everything seems to be getting in the way and I'm stumbling and nothing's working out. And I just got to remind myself.
9: Keep going.
1: Keep going. I think that means we need to hear some music from the album today.
10: All right.
1: So
10: duly noted.
1: Don't try to wiggle out of it.
10: Wiggle out. When have I ever wiggled out of anything?
1: Oh, gosh. How much time do you have? So we'll hear some music from the album. By the way, speaking of the album, I understand it's doing very well. If you want the free album of show music, it's a lot of fun, 14 tracks, AI-produced music and vocals, but that's okay. You're going to like it. And the lyrics, Cyrus and I can take credit for that because we wrote the lyrics. But it's free. All 14 tracks, yours for free. Just text Patrick, P-A-T-R-I-C-K. Text Patrick to 914-914, and you'll get the link. And you'll love it. Are your kids singing that on the way to church on Sunday, Cyrus? Singing songs from the show? No, not happening. No,
10: but it is so awesome.
1: It is so choice. If you have the means, I highly recommend picking it up. But, of course, everybody has the means because it's free. And, yeah, that boat, you should take a look at it, Cyrus. Connie in South Bend sent a picture of the boat that says, keep going.
9: Keep so, going.
1: Not that I'll ever have a boat, but if I ever had a boat, I would be tempted to call it Keep Going.
10: Well, that name's been taken now.
1: So. It's been taken. That's true. 888-914-9149. Let's see. This is from Pete. Pete in Coggin, Iowa says, on mixed marriages, that fits your comments on mixed marriages fits my situation exactly. It was turmoil and stress. The marriage lasted 11 years. I was 39-ish. Then I paid and paid child support and shared costs until I was 69 and lost my job. Oh my gosh, due to outsourcing all the costs and none of the benefits. When anxiety attacks post-divorce assailed me, I'd snap on the TV. Whew, that's better. I'd snap on the TV before the cable service ran out. And he says, you depicted a cage fight. A mixed marriage provokes perfectly. It's disturbing in the extreme when your wife almost likes you but adamantly refuses to love you. Mm. Sounds like that's a painful situation there. But thank you for taking a moment to resonate with us on the issue of mixed marriages. The church is wise in encouraging Catholics to marry fellow Catholics. Again, it doesn't need to be said, but I'll say it anyway. Not out of any superiority or looking down on Catholics or judging anybody else, but just the simple reason is that you'll have one less thing to fight about. And who needs more things to fight about? I mean, life is already full of little things to fight about. I always admire those married couples who can rise above it and don't fight about anything. Sometimes I'm not sure if that's even real, but I do know some people who say, yeah, we never fight. We never fight. That's awesome if that's the case, but I don't think most people are in that category. I'm really happy for those who are, But for all the rest of us, isn't it great if you have one less thing to have to fight about? And religion at the very center of your marriage and belief in Jesus and going to Mass on Sunday and raising the kids and human sexuality and contraception and all the things that go into this, it just stands to reason that if you've married somebody who looks at those things the way you do and feels about them the way you do, that's one less thing to worry about, one less thing to fight over, or maybe a bunch of things less to fight over. So I would say that's a win-win. 888-914-9149. Let's go to Mary Ann now in Phoenix. Hi, Mary Ann.
11: Hi, Patrick.
1: Yeah, hi.
11: How are you?
1: Oh, I'm loving life. Loving life.
11: Well, I have listened to you forever, and I've been tempted to call.
1: Thank you.
11: Many, many times, but I'm a little bit of a chicken. And so I got the courage.
1: You're doing fine, Mary Ann, for your maiden voyage.
11: Thank you. I heard you speaking about adoration and having someone in the adoration chapel who was substituting for an adorer. Mm-hmm. And in the case of that situation, and I'm only saying this with any knowledge that I have, is I have organized adoration chapels here in Phoenix for many years, working
1: That's
11: under
1: great.
11: A wonderful bishop, Bishop Olmsted, as you know, quite well. And he just opened up a door for us to have beautiful adoration chapels here in Phoenix. And one of the most difficult hours to guarantee is the hour that there is a Holy Mass going on at the same time. Mm-hmm. And from what I have been shown and taught is that person, if they're in the chapel for that hour as a substitute or as a perpetual adorer for that hour, it should not leave the chapel and leave Christ unattended to continue the perpetual adoration.
1: Right, and that's a very good point with which I concur, of course, Marianne. I have very fond memories of the great Bishop Olmsted of Phoenix. He was very kind to me over the years. So shout out to Bishop Olmsted. But your point is well taken, and it is correct. But the one difference is that in the case of the man who called earlier, he was not the only adorer. There were other adorers there. So
11: okay.
1: I don't think he mentioned a number, but let's say there were a handful, let's say 3, 4, 5 maybe. And he would not have been leaving the Lord unattended. He would
11: have
1: been walking out. That was the unique difference in his case.
11: Yes, because everyone can leave except the person who is considered the adorer of that hour.
1: He made
11: hour.
1: A commitment. That's true.
11: Yeah. And I appreciate you taking my call. We've met before. I had a lot of events here in Phoenix, and you and Relevant Radio, even going back to Immaculate Heart.
1: Yeah.
11: And I so appreciate you. And after losing my brother 24 years ago, you are so much like him in so many ways. And I pray for you and your family. And thank you for all you do.
1: I'm honored, Marianne. I'm honored. May your brother rest in peace. And thank you for all the good that you do there. Amen. Thank you.

0: new chemical abortions, less surgical abortions. The dynamic in the abortion industry is changing. So where the pro-life movement is going to have to go is getting out and being the church and putting forward a good witness, really reaching the heart of the people.
1: Relevant Radio invites you to join us in praying the Memorare to end abortion in America and for the protection of all human life from conception to natural death.
2: Hello, this is Archbishop Thomas Winsky of the Archdiocese of Miami, Florida. 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Amen.
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6: That's what I like right there.
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6: You seem to like this song among all the other songs, Cyrus. And I like it too.
11: I like that bass.
6: That is good. This is not by the guy who did the Ghostbusters song, although I do sense a kind of similarity.
11: Huey Lewis?
6: No, he didn't do Ghostbusters.
11: He did that Ghostbusters song, the one you're talking about. I'm getting my streams crossed.
6: I think you're getting your streams crossed. What's the name of the guy who sang the Ghostbusters theme song?
11: Parker Ray Parker Jr.
6: That sounds like him, yeah.
11: Yeah, so I think he was sued or he owed a bunch of money to Huey Lewis. This is all from memory from 1986 or whenever.
6: Do tell, what happened?
11: Well, it's the...
6: I was probably praying the rosary while you were watching MTV and saw all this.
11: I watched a lot of MTV. I don't remember what the Huey Lewis song was. This is all just from memory.
6: But it wasn't Ghostbusters directly. It was something similar.
11: It was that Ghostbusters song. Here.
6: Really? He ripped off the exact song?
11: Ray Parker Jr., Ghostbusters, come on, Huey Lewis, and Huey Lewis sued Ray Parker Jr. for writing the Ghostbusters theme song.
6: Who are you going to call?
11: Claiming he stole it from his hit, I Want a New Drug.
6: Oh, so similar music, but different lyrics.
11: Yes, that is correct. Yeah.
6: Got it. And I, you know what? Now that you mention it, I do kind of remember that. And the beat to I Need a New Drug does sound like the Who Are You Gonna Call song, now that I think about it. All right. Well, that's interesting. Thank you.
11: Well, the more you know.
6: So you basically, did you steal from Ray Parker Jr. or from Huey Lewis when you developed that song that we just played? Because there's a strong similarity there.
11: I need to talk. I'll talk to my lawyer.
6: No worries. It's all in the clear. It's all good, clean fun. And I bet you Ray Parker Jr., if he were still alive, he would like that song from the album. No lyrics were harmed in the creation of that music.
11: It's the same song.
6: This is Huey Lewis, isn't it?
11: And Ghostbusters.
6: Oh, they put them together.
11: Yeah. Yeah, those are both those songs together.
6: It's a mashup.
11: Man, it's the same song.
6: Let's hear a little bit. That is the same song.
11: Come on,
6: well,
11: Ray.
6: No wonder he sued.
11: No.
6: Come on, man. All right, well, that's blatant. I forgot all about that. I'm not sure if I ever knew that, but 888-914-9149. How about Sharon in Pennsylvania? Hi, Sharon.
12: Hello, how are you?
6: I'm well, thank you.
12: Good. My question has to do with tithing.
6: Yes,
12: so
6: ma'am.
12: I'm being chastised by a friend at Rosary Group that I'm unable to tithe 10% of my Social Security and the little bit of income that I make. So I have money in an envelope right now for the church, but I don't have gas money for the car. So I'm in a pickle.
6: Put gas in your car so that you're not stranded, number one. And give to the Lord to the extent that you're able to do so, and maybe then some. But you are not, or your friend, I should say, is not telling you the truth if she thinks that the Catholic Church requires tithing. It does not. The Catholic Church does not say that Catholics have to give any specific amount of money, certainly not 10%. And in the Bible, the tithe originally was on your increase. So it was on, you know, flocks and crops and things like that. But it is not part of the Catholic Church's law or teaching, for that matter, that you have to tithe. As a concept, yes, it is a precept of the church to support the church as best you can, if you can support the church financially, but there's no set amount. So your friend, I'm afraid, is overzealous and misinformed. So you don't have to worry about that. I would say do the best you can, but you need to put gas in your car so you can get home, right?
12: Well, I want to get to church. I go to church every day.
6: That too.
12: Yes. And I also teach my students that you can tithe three ways, time, talent, and treasure. And I tried explaining that, but she didn't want to hear it. She said, if you tithe 10%, you'll never be broke. And I said, well, I'm sorry, but it doesn't really work that way for me.
6: Well, yes. So maybe she picked up along the way that you have to tithe. Now, perhaps what she means is you have to give financially at some level to help the church. That's true. As a general principle, that's true. It's certainly for the people who can do that. But it's by no means required. In other words, the church wouldn't say, unless you give money, you can't receive the sacraments.
12: Mm-hmm.
6: The church's not going to say that. So my guess is she's a bit overzealous, or she picked up a bit of exaggerated information along the way, and she thinks that that's required. But there is a principle at work there which is worth touching upon also, and that is God will not be outdone in generosity. And that is true. So if you are giving sacrificially, or at least just giving to some extent, give with a cheerful heart, as St. Paul says. Give liberally, give generously, as the Bible says. God will certainly bless you for it. But you are not doing something contrary to the faith if you don't give 10% of your income. That's not required.
12: Thank you.
6: You're welcome. Does that help you?
12: Yes, very much. Yes, it gives me great peace. Because I'm the kind of person that once I put money in an envelope for something, I don't touch it. I don't go back. I just keep trying to move forward. Yeah. As Cyrus says, keep going. And I usually don't go back and take the money out of the envelope. Once it's in there, it stays, and it goes where it's supposed to go.
13: Now, Sharon, you're probably far too young to know anything about what happened in the olden days, a certain thing called layaway, where you could, or the Christmas club, where you could put money down on the Christmas presents that you'd buy at Christmas and layaway stuff. Do you remember hearing about that or reading about that in the history books?
12: I'm actually older than I sound. But I'm a real woman, don't tell their age, so I'm not going to embarrass myself.
13: Did you ever do layaway?
12: Absolutely.
13: Yeah. My mom did layaway every year.
12: I loved it.
13: And she wouldn't let us go to the store with her when she would do the layaway, because then we'd see what the presents were that we would be getting.
12: Right. Me neither.
13: Do they do that anymore? Cyrus, is layaway a thing anymore?
11: I don't think so. Credit cards have taken over. I want it now, and I'll pay for it later.
13: That's true.
12: Cyrus, did you get a raise yet?
13: Yeah, Cyrus, what do you say about that? Cyrus,
12: you know, I could be having the worst day ever, and if I put you guys on the phone, I am just so happy because you play the greatest music. I love that you talk about music. It's just awesome.
14: Keep going.
13: Thank you. Well, thank you, Sharon. That's nice of you. Cyrus is blushing. Look at him.
11: I like Sharon. You keep calling. Yeah. Keep going.
13: Keep going. All right, Sharon. Well, give generously, but you can tell your friend that Patrick Madrid said you don't have to tithe. The church doesn't require that.
12: Awesome. Thank you so much.
13: All right. Keep going. Thank you. Let's go to Valerie now in Mesa. Hi, Valerie.
15: Hi, Patrick. Thanks for your time. I got to say, your show has helped strengthen my faith in more ways than you can imagine. But
13: my question
15: was... I feel like this is a silly question, but when I'm praying the rosary, I often go in with like one main intention. Mm-hmm. And while I pray, sometimes I think of other things like, oh, this person could use a prayer, or, you know, maybe I should, think of this other thing. And I don't know why it's in my head that when I add on to my main intention, it diminishes the main thing. But I know my sensible self is like, well, I'm sure God doesn't care if I pray for many things, but I don't know why I think that, or if there's any truth to adding on prayers when you went in with one main one.
13: Right. I think I know what you mean. I think I've experienced that myself, where you might feel like the effect of your prayer has been diluted because there are now more than one intentions. And I would say don't let that worry you for this reason. It's not a zero-sum game. In other words, it's not like you have 100% of the pie that is for that intention. And if you add other intentions, suddenly now you're cutting out other slices of the pie. And now maybe that one main intention only gets 60% instead of the 100% that it might get. That's, I think, the way we tend to look at things like this, because reality is often like that. But I would propose that what's really going on is like the multiplication of loaves, that even if you started like that miracle that Jesus performed more than once, where maybe there's only five loaves of bread, small loaves, and a couple of fish, the Lord will multiply it super abundantly so that there's more than enough and some left over. My thinking, upon mature reflection over my life, is that that's really what happens with prayer, is you're not divvying up the pie into smaller and smaller portions percentage-wise, but that the Lord is multiplying the spiritual benefits of your prayer, that it overflows into all these different directions. So does that make sense, what I'm saying? It's a different way of looking at it, but that's how I look at it.
15: Yeah, no, I loved all of the comparisons that you drew, because I think I do that in many parts of my life, like when I go to church, and not just with the rosary. So I think that's brought me some peace for the way I was thinking. Yeah, thank you so much.
13: I'm glad to hear that. Valerie, keep going. Hope you have a great day in Mesa. Is it sunny and beautiful today? It's got to be.
15: Yeah, sunny. Sometimes too much. Beautiful, yes, always.
13: The Valley of the Surface of the Sun, as I fondly call the Phoenix area.

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3: 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Iran is warning it would use new weapons with new capabilities if the U.S. launches a fresh assault. This after President Trump ramped up rhetoric against Tehran over the weekend. A spokesman for Iran's Islamic Revolutionary Guard Corps said, according to the semi-official Fars news agency, that if a new aggression takes place, we will definitely change the weapons and geography of the war. He did not provide details on what the new weapons were or which new locations could be hit. Speaking to Fox News Sunday, Trump said Iran better behave and that very big things will happen in the war. President Trump says an agreement has been reached with Denmark over Greenland. Jennifer Kuiper reports.
4: In a post on Truth Social, President Trump says the agreement gives the U.S. permanent control over security and all other needs in Greenland. He went on to say no U.S. adversary will be allowed to have a base, a military presence, or sensitive investments in Greenland without American approval. Trump says the agreement addresses all of his concerns and stresses there will be no cost to the U.S. He has repeatedly argued for U.S. control over Greenland, citing national security concerns. I'm Jennifer Kuiper.
3: After months of preparation, France is set to welcome Pope Leo on Friday. The Pope will travel to France, where he's scheduled to visit the cities of Paris, Lourdes, and Metz. Meanwhile, the relics of the visionary from Lourdes, St. Bernadette, arrived in the U.S. to begin a year-long pilgrimage over the weekend. The tour began at the Basilica of the National Shrine of the Immaculate Conception in Washington, D.C., and will continue along the East Coast through the end of the year. The relics will visit cathedrals, basilicas, shrines, seminaries, Catholic universities, hospitals, and parishes, bringing Lourdes-themed experiences, including drinking or washing in water from the Lourdes Grotto. I'm Mary Graham for Relevant Radio News.
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11: But another thing that was crazy about Generation X, I don't even know if you can talk about this anymore, but we did this thing. It is so weird. Okay. It was called critical thinking. And it's so crazy. So basically what you would do, this is like in the old days, you would listen to both sides of a story or a topic or an issue, and then you would make your own, this is crazy, you'd make your own opinion that would then guide you through life.
12: It's funny because it's true.
13: Yeah, that's right.
12: It is true. Get the facts, make your own decision, be well informed, be open to other views. I don't have it in front of me, but I got an irate email from a listener who actually said, I wish I had it because I could read it, but worse to the effect that I love your show. He's a regular donor to Relevant Radio, and thank you for that. But he says, I had to turn your show off, and I didn't even want my children to listen to it. And I thought, oh, what was it I was talking about? And it was because I was giving a different perspective on Israel and a different perspective on, you know, the tropes like genocide and other things like that. And it just, it was so, I mean, just judging from the email that the gentleman wrote, it was so upsetting to him that a different point of view would be aired on this program that he turned the radio off. So I think those kind of emails are instructive. My thesis is the following. We should know what we believe, and when we're talking about the Bible and the church and Jesus and the sacraments and all that, it's very clear what the church's teachings are. We should adhere to that, etc. But especially when it comes to things outside of that realm that are, in particular, socio-political war-related things, where there is a lot of misinformation, disinformation, partial information, skewed information, that my thesis is we do well to triangulate and do the best we can by being open to listening to alternative points of view. Doesn't mean you have to buy into it, doesn't mean you have to embrace it, but by doing so, you will help sharpen and clarify your own thinking. So that's what we try to do here on this program. And you will hear some points of view. Sometimes that's from callers who call in with a point of view that, like, I don't agree with it. And yet I'll discuss it so that we can sort it out and hopefully get to greater clarity. That's always a good goal. But some people are really irked, it just to the point of, I got to turn this off because I can't stand it, if they hear a perspective that doesn't fit with their neatly, you know, programmed set of ideas. Okay, I understand that. But I'm looking for something more for the sake of gaining greater clarity and in the process coming closer to understanding the truth as it really is. 888-914-9149. We'll go next to Joe in Watertown, Minnesota. Hello, Joe. Welcome.
13: Hello, Patrick. Thanks for taking my call.
12: You're welcome.
13: I have a daughter that left the church, and she married a fella. He was divorced. His wife
12: was your daughter raised Catholic?
13: She was.
12: Okay.
13: Anyway, my question is, I talked to her about this, and she said, oh, we talked to his pastor, and they said it's all right to get married. And I said, well, no, I don't think so, just because you got divorced. Well, then I know there's a chapter in Matthew on divorce. I read it here the other night. Mm-hmm. And he says, you know, you're committing adultery, but then he gives a reason for unfaithfulness or something, then you can get a divorce. I don't know, quite understand that part of it.
12: Yeah, you know, I think I can help about? You. I do. Yeah, okay. That's in Matthew chapter. It's in Matthew chapter 18 where Jesus speaks about divorce and remarriage.
13: Yeah.
12: And so, yeah, so that is one of a number of different statements that the Lord makes in which he consistently says that if you divorce your wife, and remarry, you commit adultery. And
13: yes.
12: And this is the sort of the statement each time that it appears. However, in Matthew 19, there is a provision that's included here that's not present in the other verses. And I'll tell you about an article in which I lay all this out for you so you could share it with your daughter. So in this section, when Jesus says, he's asked, is it lawful to divorce one's wife for any cause? He answered, have you not read that he who made them from the beginning made them male and female and said, for this reason a man shall leave his father and mother and be joined to his wife and the two shall become one flesh. So they are no longer two, but one flesh. What therefore God has joined together, let not man put asunder. They said to him, why then did Moses command one to give a certificate of divorce and to put her away? He said to them, for the hardness of your heart, Moses allowed you to divorce your wives, but from the beginning it was not so. And I say to you, so now the Lord is invoking his authority over and above what Moses even had to say. He says, and I say to you, whoever divorces his wife except for unchastity, that's one way of translating the Greek word porneia there. Whoever divorces his wife except for porneia, unchastity, or sometimes rendered adultery, and marries another commits adultery. So there we see for the one time this seeming exception clause, and to go back to that word there, porneia, the Greek word, it refers not only to unchastity in various forms and adultery, which is one of those forms. It's a kind of a meta term, if we can use that word, that is a category of sexual sins, sexual unlawfulness. And that can be adultery. That could be fornication. That could be looking at pornography. That could be any number of things that would fit within that phrase, or that word rather, porneia. So one way of misunderstanding this would be to think that if in a valid marriage, if the husband or the wife, or both for that matter, commit adultery, therefore it's an escape hatch. Now they can get out of the marriage. But you see, what would happen there is that God would, in essence, be rewarding people. If only they just commit a sin, then they get their reward. And that, of course, is not what's going on here. Marriage is a covenant that lasts until the death of one or the other, or in some cases, both spouses simultaneously. So as Jesus says there, it's until death do we part. What this really means is that if their marriage itself is not sexually lawful, meaning that they're living together as husband and wife, they're living as married people tend to live and do the things married people tend to do, but they're not actually married in the eyes of God, that is what he's talking about. Because in that situation, then if you divorce and were to pursue marriage, you would not thereby be committing adultery because you were not married in the first place. And we see a glimpse of this in John chapter 4, beginning in verse 16, where Jesus is speaking to the woman at the well. And we know the scenario because she's said to be married, and he says, go call your husband and come here. And the woman answers him, I have no husband. And Jesus said to her, you are right in saying I have no husband, for you have had five husbands, and he whom you now have is not your husband. So the Lord here is referring to an invalid marriage. The fifth invalid, well, let's say the fourth perhaps, invalid marriage. So back to your question, that passage is widely misunderstood to mean get out of jail free card. If you really want out of this marriage, you're sick and tired of your wife, you'd like a younger model, a newer model, a prettier model, just commit adultery. No problem, man. Commit adultery, yeah, it's a bad sin. But guess what? You get out of your marriage, it's a get out of jail free card. Now you can go on and marry somebody else. That's absolutely not what Jesus means by this. So for that reason, I would suggest that in your conversation with your daughter, maybe you share this article with her, so she can dig into scripture and see what I'm talking about. See what you're talking about. Okay.
13: Well, then actually what you're saying is there were people living together back at that time that weren't married. And obviously that one lady at the well was, right?
12: Yeah. Another example. It's a good idea to have a couple examples, and I furnish a number of examples in the article. The other example would be in the case of King Herod, and he married his brother's wife. Now, his brother, and the weird thing about this whole situation in any case is that King Herod and his brother, who, you know, in serial fashion, wind up having the same wife, well, she was actually their niece, so they shouldn't have been married to her in any case. But the point is, there's another invalid marriage, and St. John the Baptist rebuked him publicly and wound up having his head chopped off. That's in Matthew 19. Mark chapter 6, where you read about that.
13: I remember, I know that when he had his head chopped off because he was speaking speaking what the truth was.
12: Right, and really it specifically had to do with this invalid marriage. In other words, St. John the Baptist publicly said, it is not lawful for you to have your brother's wife. So Herod had married her. There was a ceremony. There was a reception. And yet they weren't really married. And so let's move forward a little bit and say the most common example of this would be two Catholics get married, they get divorced. one or the other or both of them gets married again, let's say by a justice of the peace, it's an absolutely invalid marriage. And they are doing exactly what Jesus said happens. They are committing adultery. So the second marriage, this sort of civil marriage, sham marriage, even though there's a piece of paper publicly by the state saying, recognizing it as a marriage, the church says it's not a marriage in the eyes of God and the church. It's adultery. That's a very common scenario, which is why the church is so attentive to this issue, because it's so important. It's a life and death situation. Jesus says, if you do this, you commit adultery. And if somebody is living in that state, unrepentant, and then dies, guess what? You're not going to heaven.
13: All right. Is it common then for Protestant ministers to use that Bible verse to excuse people for getting, so they can get a divorce and remarry?
12: In my experience, yes. It seems to be quite common. And it would fall into a similar but different category of contraception. Generally speaking, Protestants, generally speaking, are super okay with

0: Poultry. All right, I'm free to go. Of course, that's not what it means.
1: Can I give you a quick scenario? We have some division in our family, so I ended up going to a marriage class put on by a Protestant church, okay? And that was, I said, that's fine, I'll go and I'll listen. And when they gave the reasons for sexual encounters of a marriage, the number one reason they said is for closeness. I can't remember the number two reason, but then number three was for children. So they have it just backwards.
0: Yeah.
1: And I thought, that is just backwards. You know, the number one reason is children, and all the other reasons fall in line. So, yes, they are preaching backwards right there.
0: Well, and I understand exactly what you're saying. I don't disagree. But let's not paint with too broad of a brush. Although I think that would accurately describe many, if not most, Protestants, I have run into some who don't hold that view.
1: No, I have too. Yes, I have too. But at this particular marriage class, that was their view.
0: Right.
1: But I know there's a Protestant group that lives by us that does not believe in birth control, and they get ridiculed for it sometimes.
0: Yeah,
1: and I'm thinking, they're closer than most of us are, and a lot of us are, let's put it that way.
0: Yeah. So on that topic, that's for sure.
1: Yep. Anyway. All right, Patrick, thank you very much for the information.
0: You got it, Joe. Good to talk to you. Thank you. Let's go now to Rosemary in Westfield, New Jersey. Good morning, Rosemary.
2: Good morning, Patrick.
0: Sounds like you're on speakerphone, maybe, or you're just in an echoey place. Oh, she dropped. Look at that. All right. Hopefully, Rosemary, you'll call back. You were all call screened and ready to go, but your line dropped. So call back, please. Let's go to Jack in the meantime in Port St. Lucie, Florida. Hi, Jack.
3: Good morning, Patrick. Good to speak with you again.
0: Thank you.
3: Patrick, a question I have with regard to gestures at Mass. I know that for the Lord's Prayer, the bishops have not made any decision whether it should be an orange position or it should be the hands folded position, and we're allowed to do whichever we choose. But what about other parts of the Mass? I see people, you know, when the priest says, lift up your hearts, they're lifting up their hands and so forth. Mm-hmm. And many places throughout the liturgy, people are raising their hands.
0: Mm-hmm.
3: I try to look at the general instruction of the Roman Missal, and I couldn't really find anything that helped me to clarify what is the correct behavior.
0: Right, right. Well, that is, and I remember, maybe, I don't know how old you are, but I remember seeing that creep in.
3: I'm old.
0: Okay, fair enough. So you may remember this too, but I remember seeing it creep in after Vatican II. Now, I was a child when Vatican II ended, but by the time I was a teenager in the mid-1970s and a young adult in the late 1970s, I remember seeing it begin to creep in. I mean, by it, what I'm referring to would be, in the older translation, the Lord be with you and also with you. And their hands would shoot out forward, you know, gesturing with their hands toward the priest. Or lift up your hearts, and they would raise them up. And other things, but I think the Lord be with you and also with you was the most frequent of those gestures. Then I remember gradually, little by little, seeing the deeply unfortunate trend of holding hands during the Our Father come in, and that started here and there a little bit, and then eventually became more and more common, and that too often went, if you'll forgive the pun, hand in hand with some of these other gestures, in which the people would join hands at the Our Father and then lift their hands for some unknown reason above their heads when it came to the doxology, for thine is the kingdom and the power and the glory, etc. Where did these things come from is a legitimate question. And after studying it and looking at it and living through it myself, as you yourself did, I know that some of it, maybe a good deal of it, came in through the door of the charismatic renewal. And the charismatic renewal in the Catholic Church was heavily influenced by Pentecostal charismatic Protestantism, where some of these practices occurred. And so Catholic folk in the 60s, but mainly in the 70s and into the 80s, who were in the Catholic charismatic renewal, they began to imbibe these customs and practices and then do them at Mass, which is foreign to the traditional Catholic way of showing piety at Mass. But it caught on,

0: And it became very common. Now, it's interesting because, like any pendulum, this particular pendulum is sort of gradually moving back in the other direction. And what I've noticed over the years is, whereas this was extremely common in the early to mid to late 1980s, it has dramatically begun to go away. And more often than not, you can do a thought experiment next time you're at Mass, but really, obviously, you're at Mass to focus on Jesus, so far be it from me to take your attention away from Jesus. But if it should happen that you're at Mass and you're just like looking around and you're observing, I think what you'll notice is it's almost always now only older people, old people even, because that's the generation that was much younger in the 1980s. And now nearly 50 years have passed, and although these gestures were very common then, they're no longer nearly as common now. Young people generally tend not to do this. And the generation of the now old people who did it back then, they're going on to their eternal rewards. They're going into eternity. And so more and more now you're seeing this custom die out. And I wouldn't be surprised. I probably won't be around to see it, but in another, I don't know, well, I hope I'm around to see it, but let's just say in another, you know, 10, 20 years, you may not see it at all. It may be very rare for those gestures to come in. But that's kind of where it came from. Yeah. And I think that's the course that it's taking right now.
1: But there's no instructions from the Conference of Catholic Bishops that I'm
0: well,
1: that I'm
0: there
1: aware
0: are.
1: Of.
0: Yeah, there are.
1: I couldn't find anything. The other, okay.
0: Yeah, well, I mean, first of all, let me point you to the instruction. It's from the Vatican II Sacrosanctum Concilium. That's the document mm-hmm. that authorized and sort of laid out the changes that were going to be made in the Mass, which is a very controversial topic unto itself. But in section 22, it specifically says, no other person, even if he be a priest, may add, remove, or change anything in the liturgy on his own authority. That covers a lot of territory. That includes postures, gestures, things that are in some public way being done at Mass. It doesn't cover something like if you want to make the sign of the cross after you receive communion. That's a personal, private, devotional gesture. But holding hands during the Our Father and other things like that would fall under this rubric. So if the church's, to use the term again, if the church's rubrics for the Mass, we're talking here about the new Mass, don't call for that or allow for that, then don't do that. It would be the general thinking. That'd be the citation yep. that I would bring up.
1: Yeah. I lead a men's group, and we're all in our 60s, 70s, and 80s. And we meet once a week after Mass for an hour and a half. And our goal is to grow and to become truly holy Catholic men. And I just wanted for us to kind of be examples of what we should be doing during liturgy. Yeah. And so I wanted to help, you know, encourage the men to refrain from all the extraneous gestures.
0: That's a good point. I have an article that I'll share a little bit with you on the other side of this quick timeout. So stay tuned, Jack. Thank you for your call, and I'll share an article that you might want to share with them. I'll be right back.
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0: I love my job, Cyrus. I really, really love my job. I get to hang out with cool people every day, like our callers.
11: It's basically a dream come true.
0: Yeah. Keep dreaming the dream, man.
11: That's right.
0: 888-914-9149. Okay, before I go to the next phone call, I had received a call just before the break from Jack in Florida. So we were talking a little bit about, you know, some of the gestures that you might see at Mass. Where do they come from? Some, of course, are authorized or even called for. Like, for example, you know, when the beginning of the proclamation of the gospel takes place and the priest or the deacon says, a reading from the gospel according to St. Luke. And we make the sign of the cross with our thumb on the forehead, on the mouth, and on the breast. And we do, this is a traditional Latin Mass custom from time immemorial that we in the congregation retain. Thankfully, this was retained in the new Mass. And it's a way of signifying that you want the truth of the gospel to go into your mind, to be proclaimed with your lips, and to be in your heart. So the intellect and the will, as well as your own physical speech. So that's an example of a prescribed and customary gesture. And there are other things like that, for example. So that is something that is governed by the rubrics of the church. But there are temptations, I'll put it that way, to improvise and to innovate, and to do things at Mass that go beyond merely private, personal, devotional things that become a public, for all intents and purposes, kind of a part of the Mass. And as more and more people see these things and imitate them, it takes on a kind of corporate quality to it. One example in recent years that has begun to become something of a fad in different parishes is bowing to the priest when he processes by in the new Mass. So when he goes to the altar from the back of the church, typically, or after Mass is over, the recessional. And it looks traditional. And it looks and feels and seems very reverent. I have no doubt that the intention is to be reverent and to show honor. But it is actually not traditional. It's not in the traditional Latin Mass. It's not something borrowed from the Eastern churches, let's say from the Byzantine Rite. It's non-existent in the traditional Latin Mass, historically speaking, even though nowadays it's becoming, it's spreading among traditional Latin Mass communities as well, to bow to the priest as he enters into the sanctuary, etc. But that's one of those examples of, you might say, kind of on the flip side, it looks traditional, feels reverent. Okay, that's great. But it's really not part of the organic liturgical development of the Latin Mass, nor is it, and more specifically, it's clearly not part of, not called for, not even really mentioned in any way in the new Mass 60 years on. And what I think happens is, and I wrote an article on this topic that, for those who might be interested, and perhaps if Jack is still listening, this could be an article that would be thought-provoking for him and maybe the people he's talking to, the guys in his group, is that we as Catholics should not be innovating at Mass. We should not be creating things that suit our own whims just because it feels traditional or it feels more respectful, then let's do that. No, we should do what the Church calls for us to do in the Mass, not to embellish, not to invent, not to innovate, etc. And there's plenty there in the Mass. I'm talking here about the new Mass. There's plenty there already that we make use of to show our reverence to the Lord Jesus Christ, to his sacrifice on the cross, etc., without having to invent new things that seem traditional that really aren't. Now, maybe you've never seen this, and perhaps, you know, this is still in its early stages of spreading, but it actually is something you'll see more and more of at parishes around the country, and especially I've noticed it among younger people who want and are yearning for that sense of the transcendent and the traditional, and they see other people bowing not to the cross. Some people say, well, I'm just bowing to the cross. That's great. Bow to the cross if you want to. But this is something different. This is now more and more where people, as the celebrant passes by, they do a deep bow to the celebrant, to the priest himself. Again, it's great if you want to show reverence. That's always a good thing. But where it begins to cross the line is where it suddenly starts becoming, for many people, a part of the Mass that's not envisioned. And oddly, I'll put it this way, it's actually, when you think about it, there are two sides of the same coin. One side is this new tendency, this new fad to bow to the priest as he's passing by. That's one side of the same coin, on the other side of which is something like communion in the hand. Now, before you scoff, think about this for a minute. Communion in the hand started as something lay people were doing, and priests who were a-okay with that aided and abetted them in doing this. That's how communion in the hand started. People started doing this. Now, yes, it did exist in the early church, but for very good reasons, for well over 1,000 years, more like 1,400 years, the church did not permit communion in the hand. But it reemerged in the 70s and into the 80s. And it was because lay people started doing this, and the priests who were like, hey, that's cool, they abetted that. And now you've got this tendency, it's by far the most common way for people to receive communion is to receive on the hand. And that started out as a liturgical abuse. It was forbidden by the Catholic Church when it started to come back out again after not being around for, let's say, 1,400 years. So that's what's so weird about this, is that that's the other side of the same coin, where lay people begin to innovate and introduce novelties and things because they like it and it suits them. But then it takes on more and more of a form in which other people begin doing it, And then it de facto winds up becoming part of the Mass that was never intended and can even be contrary to the stated rubrics of the Mass. So that's an example of what I'm talking about here. Now, I mentioned an article, and excuse me, Cyrus will post a link to it. It's called Bowing to the Priest at Mass. And in it, I kind of lay out what the issues are, and that may be of some interest. If you want to have a thought-provoking conversation, and what I have found is that people who tend to be traditional, their knee-jerk reaction to it is negative. They don't like this thesis that I'm raising here. But at the same time, they also really don't like communion in the hand. But it's the same kind of thing, although it looks and feels different. And yet it arises from that same problematic lay innovation. So Cyrus will post some links to that. And if you're interested, you can check it out. It's free. Let's go to Emily now in Jacksonville, Florida. Good morning, Emily.
12: Hey, good morning, Patrick. Thank you for taking my call.
0: You're welcome.
12: I just had a comment about what you were just talking about. Yeah. And I was wondering, I was kind of confused because I'm a Catholic convert. Mm-hmm. And I always thought people were bowing to the crucifix, not the priest. Of course, I've participated many times in bowing.
0: Yeah, well, there's nothing wrong with bowing to a crucifix. Nothing at all. Nor would I ever suggest otherwise. If to the extent somebody is bowing to a crucifix, and sometimes people say, well, I'm just bowing to the crucifix. That's great. Do it.
12: Okay.
0: No problem with that. But the reason I say that is because the Mass is filled with those examples of reverence to the crucifix, to the altar, to the tabernacle, because it's Jesus whom we are reverencing when we do that. There is nothing, however, for lay people in the congregation that is mentioned in the rubrics for the new Mass that say anything about bowing to the priest. Now,
12: I'm sorry, I didn't mean to interrupt you. I guess I meant during the entrance when the priest is walking down the actual aisle and the altar servers are holding up the large crucifix in front of him. I thought that's what people were bowing to, was that crucifix.
0: Well, that's what I'm talking about.
12: Oh, okay.
0: Yeah, that's what I'm talking about. So if you happen to observe, you will likely see both. But more and more now, it's becoming more and more trendy to bow to the priest. And the crucifix will pass by and be 20 feet ahead, and then the priest comes, and then they bow. So you'll see this.
12: I see what you mean.
0: You see what I mean? You may have noticed that before.
12: Yeah.
0: Okay.
12: Yeah. I see what you mean. So I appreciate you clarifying that for me, because I wasn't sure if I'm doing something wrong.
0: No, in the sense if you're nodding your head or bowing out of respect. So take, for example, throughout mm-hmm. the Mass, whenever the name of Jesus is mentioned, we bow our heads. Mm-hmm. Whenever the name of the Blessed Virgin Mary is mentioned, or that title, the priest at the altar will bow his head as well. So to show reverence for the Lord, for the saints, is a good thing. The crucifix represents Jesus. The altar represents Jesus. The tabernacle, of course, is where Jesus is present. So it is part of the church's custom to show reverence, a bow, a genuflection even, for those things, because of Jesus. It's not customary for the lay people in the congregation to bow to the priest. That's the fine distinction here. It's not a huge deal, but it is something worth looking at.
12: Mm-hmm. Thank you so much, Patrick. I appreciate you clarifying that for me and taking my call.
0: You got it, Emily. Thank you for that. And if you, where can Emily find the link to the article, Cyrus?
11: You go to relevantradio.com/Patrick. There are three buttons. Click links. And when you're in the links section, you'll see, what does it say? It says Patrick Substack.
0: There we go. Okay.
11: Patrick's Substack. Okay. Click that, and that will take you to all of his articles.
0: Okay, perfect. And it's under links. And I think you'll post it on the show Facebook page and
11: it'll
0: Twitter.
11: Also be on the, yeah, that's right. So it'll be on Facebook and on Twitter, and I'll add it to the show notes. So the show, when the show is available as a podcast, you'll also find all of your information there.
0: Got it. Well, thank you for that,
11: Cyrus. We try to make it as easy as possible for folks.
0: Indeed. Well, you do a good job, Cyrus. Thank you. And thanks, Emily. Hope that's helpful to you. We're going to take a quick time out. We'll be back to more of the Patrick Madrid Show We've got about 20 minutes on the clock before we have to wrap it up for today. And there's still time for you to call in and be on the air. 888-914-9149. Call that number. We'll get you on the air.

0: The bottom line, ladies and gentlemen, pro-lifers are a people of persevering faith in God through prayer and fasting. We will bear any burden. We will endure any attack. We know that the cruel injustice of abortion need not be forever. We have hope and we have just begun.
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2: Hello, this is Bishop Joe Hannafelt of the Diocese of Grand Island, Nebraska. Let us pray. Remember, O most gracious Virgin Mary, that never was it known that anyone who fled to thy protection, implored thy help, or sought thy intercession was left unaided. Inspired with this confidence, I fly to thee, O Virgin of Virgins, my Mother. To thee do I come. Before thee I stand, sinful and sorrowful. O Mother of the Word Incarnate, despise not my petitions, but in thy mercy, hear and answer me. Amen.
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9: Got a note here from Jane. It just came in. She's in New Jersey, New York, and she wants me to forward it to Cyrus, which I duly did. She's asking about a particular, I think this is maybe a YouTube channel of music, Catholic music, that is AI generated and has a message about the Catholic faith, etc., etc. I've gotten a number of people over the last several months asking me, what do you think? I don't have an opinion one way or the other. So if you like it, great, go for it. I've listened, and you know, it's not my thing. It's not the kind of thing that I feel drawn to, but I could see where if other people find benefit in it and it helps them know the faith better, great. It sounds good. So that's my take on it, Jane. I appreciate your sending me the email, which I did send to Cyrus. Okay. This is a note from Billy. He says, speaking of gestures at Mass, I bow my head when we say the Lord's name during Mass. Am I adding a gesture or is this okay? This is totally fine. It's a personal, private devotion. It is actually called for in the Bible. You know, it talks about at the mention of the name of Jesus, every knee will bend. And so nodding of your head is in that same general vein. The liturgical books even call for bowing our heads at the name of the Lord Jesus at Mass. So not only are you not doing anything wrong, you're doing something great and something that's called for. So I'm glad you asked about that. Thank you. Peyton asked a question about, and see, Peyton is in Utah. He says, I've been exploring parishes in the area. Out of curiosity, I like to visit new parishes if I'm ever in a new area. I came across a church that calls itself the Old Catholic Church. I have looked it up on the diocesan website, and it's not listed. I'll pause. The reason it's not listed is because it's not Catholic. It's not part of the Catholic Church. He says, I also did some searching to see if they're affiliated with the SSPX or another schismatic group, and I can tell you they're not. They are in their own schism that long predates the arrival of the SSPX. Let's see. Could you help me understand this group? Well, yeah, I'll do my best in short form. So prior to and leading up to and immediately after the First Vatican Council in 1870, which is most noted for its dogmatic definition of the infallibility of the Pope, that group, the Old Catholic Church, a great deal of them coming from Utrecht in Holland, as well as in parts of France, Belgium, etc., they were Catholic folk who, among other things, didn't agree with this dogmatic definition at the council on papal infallibility. And so that was one of the things that was part of their rationale for saying, we're not going to do that. We're going to be the Old Catholic Church, meaning that we're going to preserve the traditions that we have up to this point. At least ostensibly, that's what the claim was. So they went into schism. And yes, I know some people prefer to say schism. If you prefer to say that, that's fine. And that would be, so from the latter part of the 19th century, that's how long ago this was. Now, if you follow the trajectory of the Old Catholic Church, for the most part, it fell apart. The wheels came off relatively quickly. And by the middle part of the 20th century into the latter part of the 20th century, now you find a lot of local groups in the Old Catholic Church ordaining women as priests, ordaining practicing homosexual men as priests, and a lot of other problematic things. And so this group is somewhat fragmented now, has greatly changed its course when it comes to things that back in 1870, the so-called Old Catholics were certainly united on. They're no longer, or I'll put it this way, they're much further away from the Catholic Church than they even were at that time, by and large. So no, they're not Catholic. Yes, unfortunately, they do have valid holy orders, all other things being equal, in the sense that, I mean, obviously the women who have been, quote-unquote, ordained priests do not have valid holy orders. But as far as the men are concerned, because when that group went into schism, the validly consecrated bishops had the ability to continue to ordain and consecrate. And so that has been a feature of their pedigree ever since then. It doesn't mean that every single last priest or even bishop would necessarily have holy orders, but generally as a group, they tend to have valid holy orders. So I would avoid them, you know. I wish everybody well, and I hope that people love Jesus and do the right thing and go to heaven. But in the meantime, I would not do anything with any group that's outside the Catholic Church, whatever it may be. They may have the smells and the bells, but if they're not actually Catholic and united with the Catholic Church, with the Pope, then I would say stay away. 888-914-9149. It's the number to call. Let's go to Rose now in Orange County, California, that is. Good morning, Rose.
11: Good morning, Patrick. Question. I've heard you a couple of times mention that it's kind of looked down upon to take communion by hand. I know it's not a sin.
9: Only by a few. Most people do not look down on it. Most bishops, okay, priests, and lay people, as a matter of course, receive Holy Communion in the hand. I don't. And I can share my own reasons for that, but I do want to emphasize that the church permits it, so it's not something that's forbidden or looked down upon by the vast majority of Catholics.
11: Why do you feel that it's, I do it out of respect for them because, you know, you're opening your mouth there and people are sick, and I always felt it would be a little more respectful to them, but do you think it's better to take it by mouth? I mean,
9: I do personally, and I'll give you a brief rendition of my reasons. Number one, and this is the main reason, this is a theological reason, and that is that my hands as a layman are not consecrated for service at the altar, for sacrifice, the way a priest's hands are. And so at the ordination rite of the priest, the deacon in this case, who's receiving holy orders for the priesthood, there's a special section in the ritual in which his hands are duly anointed and consecrated for the purpose of handling the Holy Eucharist. My hands are not. I'm a layman, you know, so I don't have that being set apart in that way. Now, there's an interesting little detail here that I would pop into our conversation, Rose, and that is the Code of Canon Law. I find this very interesting. The Code of Canon Law was revised in 1983, so a new code was promulgated under Pope John Paul II. Prior to that, going back to 1917, that's when that Code of Canon Law was promulgated. It goes through updates, I guess you could put it that way. And in the prior Code of Canon Law, even deacons were forbidden from touching the consecrated host. Deacons in the church now are understood to be ministers of Holy Communion, ordinary ministers of Holy Communion, as is the priest. But it wasn't always so. So even up until 1983, or just before the new code came into effect, deacons, at least according to the church's law, were not permitted to hold the consecrated host outside of some unusual emergency circumstance. And even then, they had to get prior permission from the bishop or the priest. They were permitted to distribute Holy Communion with the chalice because they weren't touching the consecrated species. They were touching the chalice, not, you know, the Lord himself.
11: Oh, wow.
9: But isn't that interesting? That's something that was commonplace before, but now nobody even thinks about that. And so that's one reason. Okay, the second reason is that the traditional form for the longest time, after we see an era in the early church in the 300s and 400s of references to people receiving communion in the hand in the early church, that's true. But that died out. And for, I would say, the better part of, say, 1400 years in the Latin rite of the church, lay people were not permitted to receive Holy Communion in the hand. And there were a couple of reasons for it. One was practical, which is the danger of dropping the sacred host, the danger of particles on your hands, the danger of profanation, somebody doing something wicked with the consecrated host.
11: Right.
9: But also, it was understood to be a more reverent way of receiving Jesus. Okay. In the Eastern churches, it's unthinkable to receive Holy Communion in the hand because their Eucharistic elements are mingled together in the chalice and then spooned into the mouth. So the precious blood and the Eucharistic bread are together and it's spooned into your mouth. It's unthinkable to even touch the sacred host or the lamb, as it's called in the bread. So that's another reason. But after Vatican II, there were many innovations that were brought into existence that were not foreseen and not part of the church's tradition, and yet they swept in, and communion in the hand is one of them. And communion in the hand was actually, it was considered and declared by the church to be a liturgical abuse. It was an aberration. It was actually forbidden. But what happened was, there was some polling that was done by Pope Paul VI at that time, in which he consulted all the bishops of the Latin Rite and asked them, what do you think? Do you want to have, are you in favor of communion in the hand? Are you not in favor of communion in the hand? And the results are very interesting because the significant majority of the bishops who were polled said no. We don't want communion in the hand. Now, roughly 40% of the bishops voted either yes or yes with qualifications. And yet the number was significantly against having communion in the hand. But what happened was it had already gotten started by lay people who began doing it in their parishes, and the priests who were like okay with it, they were the word that I use is they were abetting this practice. So what happened was it began to spread and spread and spread and spread. And by the time you get to like the mid-1970s into the early 80s, it became, the church basically caved in and said, okay, we'll allow it. And all of this is laid out in a document from Pope Paul VI called, let me see if I have the name of it here. It's called Memoriale Domini, the Memorial of the Lord. And in that, it's a, it was issued by the Sacred Congregation for Divine Worship. This was in 1969. And in this, it lays this all out. This is not the typical way of receiving communion. The bishops have voted against it. But within a matter of a few years, the tide swept through and more and more people did it. So eventually the church, I think, reluctantly permitted it. I'm giving you a very long answer, aren't I? I don't mean to do that.
11: No, no. And it's funny because I'm a catechist and I do the second graders, which are preparing, obviously, the youngest of them preparing for communion. And we are pretty much instructed to teach them to take it by hand. So it's really odd. And I remember when I did my first communion, which is, you know, many, many moons ago, we also were instructed to take it by hand. So I find that, you know, odd. It shouldn't be that way if it, or at least giving them the option. I do tell the kids they have the option of either taking it by mouth or by hand, but especially they're so little, what if they drop it or what if their hands are dirty? And so, anyways.
9: You know, one interesting add-on.
11: I appreciate that.
9: Oh, that's fine. You're welcome. And I, if you have to go, I understand. But I will share. Okay, so I'll just share one other little factoid that, that I find interesting is when this, shortly after this change was made, and Pope John Paul II by that point was the Pope, in 1980, so just 2 years after he was elected, he issued, I believe it's an apostolic letter, if I'm not mistaken, and it's Dominice Cene, which has to do with the receiving of Holy Communion and the Eucharist, the mystery of the Eucharist in the heart of the church. And he has a line in there that is very striking to me. This is looking at the issue of communion in the hand. And he talks about, this is a quote, cases of a deplorable lack of respect toward the Eucharistic species have been reported, cases which are imputable not only to the individuals guilty of such behavior, but also to the pastors of the church who have not been vigilant enough regarding the attitude of the faithful toward the Eucharist. That was 46 years ago he was pointing that out. And I think we've seen it.

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3: 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President Trump said he plans to establish a federal AI force and appoint a dedicated AI czar. This comes as Americans are raising concerns about AI and data centers in their communities. In a Saturday Truth Social post, Trump dismissed criticisms of AI data centers as a political hoax set up by opponents to stop U.S. innovation. He said China could not be happier about Americans' fight against the data centers. A Michigan sheriff has referred voter fraud to the federal government. Michigan Sheriff Darleaf shares whistleblower testimony confirming the state is knowingly and automatically registering non-citizens to vote. The state claims the county clerks are supposed to then remove them from the voter rolls.
4: My investigation has uncovered that municipal and county clerks have no ability to identify non-citizens on the voter roll. They simply do not have the necessary data to do so.
3: The Barry County Sheriff said several whistleblowers have been directed by state officials to not talk to law enforcement regarding the criminal investigation. Darleaf says this has triggered further criminal investigations. Christian Craighead, the British former SAS soldier credited with helping save more than 700 people during the 2019 Al-Shabaab attack in Kenya, revealed on The Sean Ryan Show that he prayed the Hail Mary before engaging the terrorists. Recalling the moment, Craighead said the Hail Mary was the first prayer that came to his mind. He said his other likely choices would have been the Salve Regina or the prayer to St. Michael. A team of Chinese researchers found that more REM sleep was tied to a lower risk of 83 diseases, including heart failure, dementia, Parkinson's, Alzheimer's, and multiple sclerosis. More deep sleep was linked to lower risks of 7 conditions, including type 2 diabetes, major depression, and sleep apnea. I'm Mary Graham for Relevant Radio News.
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7: 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This week's pun comes from Mary, listening in St. Louis, Missouri, host city of Fulton Sheen's beatification on Thursday this week. 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
7: Welcome to The Inner Life, the show that's all about spiritual direction. I'm your host, Deacon Patrick Conley. Mary, thanks for sending in that pun, and thanks for listening. A great way to start off our work week on Monday here. Well, in the promo for today's show, I mentioned how Jesus just makes things happen. Next time you sit down and read a gospel passage, I challenge you to read it like you've never read it before. And use your imagination a bit. Place yourself in the scene. Front to back, start to finish, the gospels are just packed with examples of Jesus doing and saying things that would have caused me to go slack-jawed. I mean, can you imagine what it would have been like to witness people being cured on the spot from diseases and disabilities that had been with them for years? The blind seeing, the lame walking, or to witness the scribes and Pharisees having their inner thoughts exposed and being left speechless while the marginalized, I mean women, tax collectors, sinners, and others are praised for their repentance and faith? Or how about being there when Jesus commanded the wind and the sea and then seeing them obey him? How about raising people from the dead? Seriously, the list just goes on and on. I don't know how many of those things you've witnessed in your lifetime, but I do know this. That same Jesus is still with us. He's there in every tabernacle. He's there in every Mass. And he's there before us in Eucharistic adoration. And his mission is still the same 2,000 years on. Today on the program, we're talking about transformative experiences in adoration. And if you've heard from the Lord in adoration, or if you've seen him do remarkable things, give us a call and let us know at 888-914-9149. That's 888-914-9149. Guiding our discussion today is our spiritual director, Father Alan Hoffa. Father Hoffa is the pastor of Holy Guardian Angels Parish in Reading, Pennsylvania, and also does extensive work with Integrity Restored, helping to restore the integrity of individuals, spouses, and families that have been affected by pornography and pornography addiction. Father, it's great to have you back with us. Thanks for being here today.
9: Deacon, always a blessing to be with you. Thank you for having me.
7: Yeah, wonderful. Well, Eucharistic adoration, first of all, before we get into the kind of the mechanics of it and the history of it and all that sort of thing, tell me from your own personal experience, is Eucharistic adoration a part of your devotional life, Father?
9: Oh, absolutely. Actually, last night we had a beautiful opportunity here at the parish. So every month here at the parish, we host what I have termed eye worship. So we do a lot of things with our iPhones and iPads and all this I, but do we also take the I to worship the Lord? And so I worship is a play on that. And it started out as a youth ministry thing. In my time as a director for youth ministry in our diocese, I would tell parishes and youth ministers, if you have good adoration, if you have good worship, and if you have good confessions, you have the seedbed for so many amazing things to happen in the lives of youth. So we had our youth ministry night last night. The kids were there, and just so many powerful things. And the other thing that we did was we invited the parents to come for the last half hour at least to pray with their children in the context of Eucharistic adoration. And just the incredible things that happened in the lives of the youth and their families and people who had never experienced it before. And it all just came by way of an invitation. So as I was explaining to the kids about, you know, different postures in prayer, one of the things that's important is that we find the posture that works for us. I said, you know, you could sit, stand, kneel. But for me, especially as a priest, and you just recently experienced this in your ordination, my actually favorite way to pray is to lay prostrate before the Blessed Sacrament.
7: Nice.
9: And it really just hit home at my ordination, both to the diaconate and to the priesthood. And so, you know, now in a church full of people who may not be ready for it, they may think, oh, Father died and he's on the floor. but you know, it for me, you know, it is just that beautiful thing of that. I tell people all the time to take their things to the foot of the cross, to take the things to the altar. And I, you know, in that moment, I'm doing the same thing, and we have to lead by example. So I lay my life down for the people before the Lord every day. And in adoration, it is especially poignant, and it's a great blessing. So Eucharistic adoration, you know, with the Lord, and just finding that right posture for me, the posture of prayer is prostration.
7: Love it. Father Alan Hoffa with us today, and we're opening up the phone lines early because we're talking about transformative encounters in adoration. Would love to hear from you if you have had a particular encounter with the Lord during Eucharistic adoration. Tell us what that was like. 888-914-9149 is our toll-free studio line, sponsored by the Catholic Order of Foresters. Again, the number is 888-914-9149, or send us an email, innerlife@relevantradio.com. Would love to hear some great testimonies about how the Lord has met you. It could be in a big way, it could be in a small way. 888-914-9149. All right, well, let's back it up with a little bit of a history, I suppose, of Eucharistic adoration. Or first of all, even, what is it? When I talk about Eucharistic adoration, a lot of our listeners will know, of course, but there may be some who aren't. So what is Eucharistic adoration, Father?
9: So Eucharistic adoration is when, I would say, again, we can go into any church where the Eucharist is present and adore the Lord by the way in which we pray and the words that we use in our prayer. But I think commonly when people associate Eucharist or think about Eucharistic adoration, the monstrance, the vessel that holds the host, the sacred host, the Blessed Sacrament in the center, is present in the church on the altar, you know, however it's situated. Churches are different. Some of them, they'll have it on the high altar. Some of them, it'll be on the freestanding altar, depending on how it's laid out. And it is an opportunity to have that closeness with the Lord. I always say, you know, we can communicate with God anytime. And so there are different ways in which there is our frequency. You know, as you're talking in relationship with someone, there's talking on the phone, there's writing them an email. But the best time that I think, at least I spend with people, is when I'm physically present with them. And so Jesus not being in the tabernacle, being in the monstrance, present there, and us being present in the presence with him. And then from there, it's about, you know, the silence. It's about the things that help us to, have the right conversation. It's about the different prayers that we use. It's about the rhythm of prayer. It's about the things that assist, whether it's scripture or music or devotionals of the church. You know, there's so many different things. But it is taking that time to be in God's presence. And I always go back to that story paraphrased with St. John Vianney and the local farmer. You know, John Vianney, in hearing all those confessions, would see this local farmer in the church day after day. And finally he asked the farmer, "What are you doing?" And he just said, I'm looking at him and he's looking at me.
7: Yeah.
9: And, you know, it was that beautiful time to take in being present to the Lord and allowing God to do what he does, but with our permission. That's the thing. You know, God is never, I've said this many times on your show and many times in preaching, God is not a God of imposition. He is a God of invitation, and he invites us into that deeper relationship, but he will never force it on us. So by us choosing to go to Eucharistic adoration, it is an opportunity to be closer with him and to allow him to do what he does with our permission.
7: Let's talk about expectations for a minute, too, because, you know, I set it up maybe a little bit falsely in the show open today, because I was talking about all these amazing things that the apostles had the opportunity to see the Lord do in their following him around for the, you know, for the 3 years of his public ministry. But at the same time, you know, there must have been hour after hour of, well, we're walking somewhere, right? Or something like that. Something pretty ordinary. Or maybe, you know, bedding down for the night or just having a conversation around the campfire or while you're walking or something like that. So there are a lot of normal times, too, quote unquote normal times, with Jesus just present to us in the everyday living of life. And so while it wouldn't be unheard of that our Lord does something miraculous in our presence during Eucharistic adoration, I suppose a lot of it is, like you just said, the point is to be together with him, right?
9: Absolutely. And when, again, we go into our theology, our doctrine, our belief as church, the Eucharist is the source and summit of the Catholic Church. And so in that, while you can be in multiple places and have that conversation, now I'm with the source and summit. It's almost like, you know, the problem is that our metaphors and our comparisons, they only go so far, to which then they pale in comparison, because the Eucharist is the greatest thing that we have in all of human civilization and that God has ever given to us. And so when you think about, you know, the different levels of even being around people within an organization, you're like, oh, like this person represents this organization. That's nice. I'm connected to the organization. But if I'm talking to the number one, like, wow, this is an amazing day. You know, this is very important. And so, you know, all of the different ways and levels in which we get in touch with our Lord and deepen that relationship. But then we're going to bring in this very important word of intimacy in relationship, and being in that personal space, in that personal place in the church. You know, the ambiance of, you know, the candles, the beautiful monstrance, you know, all of the things that is guiding our attention to why we're here. Where, let's face it, even in church, but beyond church, you can have distractions. And I, as a spiritual director, there are times where I, you know, am in encountering people to encourage them. Like, all of those things that are the lead up to you wanting to be in prayer are important. So as I said earlier about posture, the proper setting, you know, not too light, not too dark, you know, comfortable chair, you know, all of these different things are there. And so when we think about, you know, being in the church with our Lord and he is fully present there in the Eucharist, in terms of the relationship building, man, is it amazing. But as I also told the kids last night in preparing them for adoration, it takes time. So don't think that, you know, if this is your first time coming into, especially this setting for Eucharistic adoration, that, you know, the things that I'm describing or others are describing, if it doesn't happen on that first time, okay. But take some time to see what's changed. And so yeah. Our youth ministers even pulled the kids out for the young kids in our junior high youth ministry. They pulled them out after a half an hour and just said, like, what was the impact that that half hour made? And then we're going to, after we reflect a little bit, we're going to go back and try more. And you continue to build and build and build. So, you know, for one, the person who's been going to Eucharistic adoration their entire life, they're still building. But at the same time, for the person who went the first time, it's not about comparing yourself to that person who has been going their entire life. It's about seeing, what is the impact of this time been? And then seeing that, I want to go back for more and build and build and build. And it just becomes this rhythm of prayer in the presence of Jesus in the Blessed Sacrament, where those graces are just abounding in our life.
7: I think that's a great point, and we should let our listeners talk about that as well. If maybe adoration has been part of your life for a good number of months or years or decades, and you've seen transformation in your own life, it doesn't have to happen in just one encounter. It could be over a course of Eucharistic adoration encounters that you've had with Jesus in present to us in the Blessed Sacrament. If you have a way that you think Eucharistic adoration has really upped your spiritual life, then give us a call, 888-914-9149. 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Father, if we approach

0: So many things have to be nuanced, and this is why, you know, the goods of having a spiritual director or just having spiritual conversations with our friends in the faith to be able to help one another. Again, not for comparison, not to put myself down, I'm not as holy as that person, but just to be able to glean those different things that another person has experienced. And, you know, in one way, I've always told people that I've had this thing with doorways. And, okay. You know, when we're coming into a sacred space, entering through that doorway into that sacred space gives us a real opportunity of creating a good boundary. So, for instance, one of the things people oftentimes talk about in the spiritual life is that they're distracted. I try to sit down in prayer, but there's all these things on my mind. Okay.
1: Yeah.
0: So that doorway is a threshold for, number one, what am I going to bring in with me to Eucharistic adoration, which could be the needs of people that I'm praying for, my own personal needs, struggles, things that I just want to tell the Lord that are amazing that he's done, you know, going through that ACTS acronym for, you know, the division of your prayer, but also to make sure that that threshold of that doorway is leaving certain things out. Like, for instance, what you're doing right after Eucharistic adoration, not really important. Set your watch, set a timer, whatever. But also those things that Satan himself can latch onto to help increase the distraction so that you're not fully present to the Lord. You know, I've always said, I've noticed throughout my time of just being a public person and connecting with people and challenging myself in this as well, is that when I'm talking to someone, to always be fully present to them, not that, you know, my mouth is doing one thing and my eyes are doing another. And I've seen people like that, like they're talking to you and their mouth is talking to you, but their eyes are somewhere else and they're like surveying the room and stuff. In that opportunity for that intimacy and building that intimacy with Christ, we want to be fully present to him. So I think that there's one of the great tips is, what are we bringing in? And to be conscious of that, not just that. I always make a distinction with people being proactive versus being reactive. You know, oh, when I get in there, I'll figure it all out. No, nope. We're human beings, and you know, there's constantly, we're being bombarded with stuff all the time. Instead, what are you bringing into the Lord, and what are you keeping outside of that sacred space? Because at this moment, for whatever reason, it's not going to be a benefit. It's only going to be a distraction. Again, bring the difficult stuff if it's going to be something that you're going to offer over to the Lord and let him work on. But at the same time, don't be so broad that you're saying, oh, well, I'm just bringing everything to the Lord. Plan is much better, but also leaving time for the Lord to do what he does. And this is what I oftentimes talk to people about, the difference between anticipation and expectation. So when we go into our time with the Lord, anticipate in hope that he is going to do amazing things and open yourself to that, and he will. But at the same time, don't go in with closed off expectations that is saying, well, this is what God is going to do for me in Eucharistic adoration.
1: Right.
0: Very much stopping the process of what God actually does in his providence. At the same time, we can go with the expectation that, guess what? Jesus is going to be truly there in the Blessed Sacrament.
1: Yeah.
0: You can have that expectation because that's real. But having an expectation off of what God is going to do, not helpful.
1: Very good. I like that a lot. We're talking about transformative encounters and adoration today with Father Alan Hoffa. Taking your calls at 888-914-9149. Let's go to Martha calling in from San Diego. Good morning, Martha. Thanks for calling in.
2: Oh, good morning. I started going to adoration 3 years ago, possibly more than that. I think it's getting closer to four. And at first, I would just go and ask. And ask and ask. And then I would sit there and I wouldn't watch everyone else. And then as my time going to adoration started to change, I started to see the numerous, countless blessings that were happening in my life. And those that some I asked for and some I did not. And I continued to go to adoration, but I didn't ask anymore. I just was grateful, grateful, grateful. And I ask for one large thing every time I go, and I pray to the Holy Spirit. I have prayers for the Holy Spirit. Just

0: for that purpose. And I know he's listening. And every week when I come out of adoration, I look forward to adoration like if I was going to a wedding or something. And I'm there, I'm happy, I'm at peace. When I leave, I'm at such great peace. And I learned also in adoration to leave whatever cross I'm carrying, leave it at the footsteps. And I go to the footsteps and I kneel in front of the Holy Spirit. And I say, I'm going to leave this here. Sometimes I would leave it there and then I'd go back and take it away because I think wasn't doing such a great job. But then I learned that he was doing an amazing job. And now I've learned to leave it there and be grateful. Even though you suffer, we're supposed to suffer here. I mean, it's just amazing. I'll have to tell you what I do every single morning that there is no adoration at my church. Every single morning, the minute I wake up, the adoration comes on from YouTube. And it stays on in my home until at least 3 hours. That's in my home, the adoration, when the adoration is on YouTube.
1: Oh, wow. Okay. Father?
2: I think that is absolutely beautiful. And, you know, it's such a beautiful thing because that whole understanding of what we bring to the Lord and his receptiveness in adoration, especially, I think I mentioned earlier two different ways I go about it in talking with people in spiritual direction. Either one, bringing your struggles to the foot of the cross, or, you know, in that presence of Jesus there in the Blessed Sacrament, you know, to the altar. And it just, he wants that. And I think that it's so important, especially in that freedom that is available to us. Because again, I think that there, in our relational understanding, there is something different for when we bring something to a person we're in relationship with in a remote way, like we send it to them in a box or in a letter or in an email or something like that, versus giving to them in person. And so, you know, that beautiful thing that you do in, you know, letting the Holy Spirit guide in what you're going to give over to the Lord is such a beautiful grace. And I really do encourage people to take that time. I think we live in such a world that is so, complains so much, and validly so, in the fact that, you know, they don't have enough time, and there's not enough silence, and there's not enough quiet, and there's not enough opportunity to resolve things. And yet, the blessing is that in our churches, we have that opportunity. Sometimes we just need to prioritize taking that time and that opportunity and using it to the fullest extent. But what a beautiful thing in letting also the Holy Spirit help to guide that process that you are experiencing with the Lord. Thank you so much.
1: Yeah, thank you, Martha. Thank you so much for the testimony. Talking about transformative encounters and adoration, what has adoration meant in your life, Eucharistic adoration? Give us a call. 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Got much more of the conversation with Father Alan Hoffa coming up right after the short break. Stay with us. We'll be right back.
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1: 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Talking about transformative encounters and adoration. 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Father Alan Hoffa is with us today, and we're talking about these transformative encounters and adoration. Taking your questions about it, too, 888-914-9149. Let's go to Vince, calling in from Maryville, Indiana. Hello, Vince, and welcome.
12: Hello, gentlemen. Thank you for taking my call.
1: Sure.
12: I guess I'm coming at it from a different angle. There's adoration by me, and I enjoy going, and I think it's beneficial, but it doesn't matter what time of day I go, I fall asleep. And I think it's good that I go, but I'm kind of troubled by the fact that I never even come close to making it an hour. The last time I went, I literally fell out of the chair. I fell asleep during adoration, and luckily nobody else was around, or I would have been really embarrassed. Can you maybe talk a little bit about, I know this is supposed to be about transformative, but maybe some of us, we struggle a little bit more to stay focused.
2: So I think that within that context, one of the first things is the time that a person spends in Eucharistic adoration is different from the next person. And it's about the time being fruitful. There are, and it's always fruitful, but there's also things to take into consideration. For instance, you know, how long you're able to stay awake, or, you know, how much time is reasonable depending on your other obligations, etc. The most important thing is that the time that you are spending is of quality, and that also you're understanding the things that could be done. So, for instance, if a person maybe that could be telling you, maybe it's important to get some more rest. Because if you had, you know, more rest than when you went to Eucharistic adoration and you sort of slowed down yourself and stuff, you wouldn't be as prone to falling asleep. Or it could just be, doesn't matter what you do, that's what's going to happen because your body calms itself. And I'm not remembering specifically if it's Saint Teresa of Lisieux or Saint Teresa of Avila, but one of them talked about the fact that she would fall asleep in the presence of the Blessed Sacrament, and what a grace it was, because in that moment of her slumber, that the Lord could actually do more work in her life because she wasn't awake and attentive to be able to create distraction for what the Lord wanted to do. And I think that there's a beauty in that as well, because God, we've already given God the permission to enter into our deeper into us and into our relationship with Him by presenting ourselves there. And so He's going to continue to do the work, you know, and He's going to continue to manifest His goodness in our lives. So while I would maybe consider, you know, a shorter amount of time to, and build up, work at that, maybe consider getting some more rest before you go, or just if it happens, consider it an opportunity to, as the saint said, you know, let yourself just let God do the work on you, and He's happy to do that, and knowing that you've already given Him permission by your willingness of being there.
1: I like that a lot. So, in other words, shouldn't be necessarily planning on taking our pillow into adoration with us, per se.
2: Correct.
1: You know, grab a couple extra Z's, but don't throw it away. Don't throw the baby out of the bathwater if we're not actually able to stay awake during all, if we happen to fall asleep. Yeah.
2: Yeah, and yeah. I've even said that to people over time. They'll talk about like praying the rosary before bed and stuff like that, or even praying the rosary in the context of Eucharistic adoration. Like, you know, again, sometimes, and it is sometimes a reality of the busy world that we live in, that when you bring yourself into that calm and into that silence, it's so peaceful that you really do zonk out because of it. But again, God is, I think sometimes we fall into this trap of applying all of these things that are of the world to the Lord. And so, you know, if we were to fall asleep in the presence of a show or a movie, we wouldn't remember what happened at that point where we were asleep. But God can continue to work good things in us, even in our rest, as long as we're giving Him the permission to do so.
1: Yeah, I really like that. Vince, it's a common malady. I know it from personal experience, so thank you for that. I appreciate the phone call, and I'm grateful that you're listening as well. And actually, just to springboard off of what you were saying, and part of your response, you were saying that, you know, maybe think about, you know, the times that you're able to do it, or maybe take a little bit of less time at the outset if falling asleep or distraction is a problem for you in adoration. You know, Venerable Fulton Sheen, who's going to be beatified this Thursday, God willing, and that's the plan, he committed to praying an hour a day before the Blessed Sacrament. But of course, we as who are not in, I mean, he was a busy man. Let's not short him there, because he was a very busy man. But he committed to doing this. Of course, as a priest, as a bishop, he was able to perhaps be in the Eucharistic presence a little bit easier than some of us can. But nonetheless, not all of us can carve out an hour of time with family schedules, work schedules, et cetera, et cetera. So what would you say, how do we figure out how often to go, Father, and how long to go when we go?
2: I think, again, it's one of those things of the rhythm of prayer is something that we're constantly discerning of throughout our life. Within the particular seasons and stuff like that. I think when we get into that whole predetermined notion of, you know, if you don't make a holy hour as a full holy hour, then you're not holy. Well, no. You know, if you make a holy hour, but it's 15 different, or it's five or four different 15-minute segments throughout a day, if that's what works for you, great. Or if because of, you know, the situations that you have, you know, with work and life, you know, if you have an opportunity to stop in for 15 minutes before you're going home to make dinner, or 15 minutes because you're passing a church on your way to work, that's better than 0 minutes. But then it's also about the quality, again, quantity versus quality, right? So if we're looking at it and we're saying, you know what, the 15 minutes when I'm there is solid because the quality of my prayer, because it's first thing in the morning, because I'm awake, or versus a person who people are different, my 15 minutes at the end of the day is going to be much more beneficial for me, because in the morning I'm driving one eye open, one eye shut. I probably shouldn't be driving on the road, but I should, but I need to get to work, because I'm not a morning person. So it's a lot about knowing yourself and understanding the balance within the context of your life. It is a blessing for some people, you know, who can spend hours a day in a church, you know, because that's part of their life, and they can mirror the life of a contemplative or of a monastic. And then for other people, there is, you know, their lived experience doesn't provide a lot of time, and yet the person is making the effort to have the regularity of that time spent with the Lord. So again, I love to go back to the piece. It bothers me when you hear that phrase of having a personal relationship with Jesus Christ, and somehow people always think that that's referring to the Protestants. And I remind them that a personal relationship with Jesus Christ was believed in the Catholic Church since Jesus Christ, because that's what he wants with us. So it's about making sure that time, no matter how much it is quality, and that we're constantly assessing it under a way of what works best for us, and then looking to the different spiritual masters and the spiritual resources that are out there to be able to help develop that. It's not a question of do I or do I not need time with the Lord in the Blessed Sacrament. It's what is going to make my time with the Lord in the Blessed Sacrament the most beneficial, because I need it and there's no question about it.
1: Yeah, that's very good. Father Alan Hoffa with us today talking about transformative encounters and adoration. Let us know what your transformative encounters have been. How has the Lord met you? Maybe one time, maybe over the course of many, many times in Eucharistic adoration. At 888-914-9149. Again, 888-914-9149. An email came in from listener M.A. with those initials. Said, my Eucharistic adoration experience, the 100th anniversary of our parish was 26 years ago. The committees were making plans to celebrate, picnics, special liturgies, formal dinner, etc. But a very prayerful woman asked the pastor at the time if we could begin having Eucharistic adoration. Pastor was hesitant, saying he didn't think there'd be enough regular adorers, but he finally agreed to once a month. Had three pastors since that time. The adoration schedule in recent years was increased to every Friday. All right, so very good. So maybe that's a question, too, for you, Father. I mean, you feel free to respond to M.A., who wrote into us. But also, what if my parish doesn't offer adoration?
2: Well, the first thing that I would do is I would go and have a conversation with your pastor, because that is so important. I am so blessed here in the Diocese of Allentown. Our bishop, Bishop Alfred Schlert, that is one of the things in his time as our bishop that he's done such a beautiful job of, is encouraging more time in the regular week for Eucharistic adoration and also for sacramental confession. Because, you know, a lot of times that typical like Saturday afternoon time doesn't work for some people's schedule. And especially with this resurgence that we've seen in a younger generations making a return back to the church, something that was covered heavily over the course of the last year. One of the things that they're finding is that great consolation and joy in the presence of the Blessed Sacrament. And so, you know, start out with an hour on a consistent weeknight with the opportunity for confession, just like that woman, you know, recommended, and see what happens, because there will be graces that will abound far beyond people's imagination. And again, God in his providence is always going to outdo what we can think up for our own selves. So it's important to be able to offer the opportunity, and it also has to be promoted so that there's proper catechesis. For sometimes it could be there's guided meditation. Other times it could be silence. You can get other different groups to be able to take a holy hour, pray for vocations, you know, have, you know, maybe a prayer group that meets during that time in a different language, because it's a multilingual parish. But it's just taking a little bit of creativity, following the promptings of the Holy Spirit. But most importantly, the most important thing that we can do as church is, if the Eucharist is the source and summit of who we are as Catholics, then making it available, not only in the Mass, but in that deepening of that personal relationship, is the most important thing that we can do, and watch those graces then abound into how it pours out into the rest of parish life and into the individual lives of people.
1: Okay, very good. Let's go back to the phones. Eileen is calling in from Antigo, Wisconsin. Hello, Eileen, and welcome.
13: Thank you. Thank you. I think I just more have some comments.
1: Okay.
13: Number one thing is to remember that, you know, when we're going to do this for adoration or even maybe like centering prayer, but, you know, that there were two things, you know, that set Jesus apart from the rest of us, but that he modeled for us, was that he listened first to God, and then he obeyed God. And so listening in adoration, for example, for myself, I don't often say have this experience, like this aha moment when I'm in adoration, but it's like a gift of awareness that I take with me, and it's outside of adoration where, you know, God has answered a question for me. So, like, I look at it as like a flexing of my spiritual muscles, you know, that that just that trust element is there for me to not worry about anything else about, you know, outside of adoration, when things from the world, the distractions and you know, just life experiences and stuff like that, that, you know, that the Lord is helping me that way. And then I appreciate some of your advice about, you know, just the common things, like the fellow that called and said that he falls asleep. Once I heard, this was Father Thomas Keating, who said, you know, that don't worry if you fall asleep, because sleep is the purest form of rest, and that's what we're there for. We're there to rest, relax with the Lord, you know, allow his, you know, like for him to be able to say what he needs to say. That's when we're most receptive. You know, you don't want to fall asleep, but it's just not to feel bad about it.
1: Yeah,
13: and then
1: yeah.
13: Number three would be distractions also, where people just feel bad. Oh, I'm so distracted. Well, welcome to the world, you know. but I also, you know, he said, Father Thomas said that every time, you know, you become, oh, why was I looking at that girl over there the way she's dressed or what, you know, why are those people having a conversation? We're in the middle of Mass or so, you know, and you have this distractions, but you become aware of that, you know, especially after, you know, practicing adoration, going and keep continuing, and that every time you become aware of it, and then you realize it, and you feel, oh, Lord, I'm sorry, that returning to the Lord is a way of just honoring him, or just it's just.
1: That's fine. I'm sorry that the music came on there, Eileen. We are up against a break, and so I'm sorry that's what that music means. But thank you so much for your comments, talking about transformative encounters today in adoration, and taking your comments about things that have happened to you in adoration, or things that you've seen, growth in your own spiritual life because of the time spent in adoration, at 888-914-9149. Again, 888-914-9149. Or send us an email at innerlife@relevantradio.com. We do have to take this break, but we'll be back with more of your calls and emails right after this. Stay with us.
14: A certain point comes where you have to address the grief. A lot of times with abortion, it happens decades down the road. I've been involved with retreats where every single person on the retreat was at least 30 years out from their abortion.
1: Wow.
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16: Hello, this is Bishop Larry J. Kulik of the Diocese of Greensburg. Let us pray. Remember, O most gracious Virgin Mary, that never was it known that anyone who fled to thy protection, implored thy help, or sought thy intercession was left unaided. Inspired with this confidence, I fly to thee, O Virgin of Virgins, my mother. To thee do I come, before thee I stand, sinful and sorrowful. O Mother of the Word incarnate, despise not my petitions, but in thy mercy, hear and answer me. Amen.
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1: Welcome back to The Inner Life. I am Deacon Patrick Conley. My thanks to Charles Beery, our producer, and to Tim Hine, taking your phone calls for us today, as well as to our spiritual director, Father Alan Hoffa, pastor of Holy Guardian Angel Parish in Reading, Pennsylvania, and known for his extensive work with Integrity Restored as well. Taking your calls and questions on transformative encounters and adoration at 888-914-9149. We'll get back to the phones in just a minute. I just want to remind you that we have your front row seats to the historic beatification of Archbishop Fulton Sheen this Thursday, presented by Relevant Radio and the Knights of Columbus. Father Rocky will lead us in a special presentation of the Family Rosary Across America for the Beatification Mass at 1 p.m. Central. Drew Mariani and Brooke Taylor will anchor our live coverage of the Mass at 1:30 p.m. And watch the video stream this Thursday beginning at 1 p.m. Central live on the Relevant Radio app, Relevant Radio Plus, or over there at relevantradio.com. Again, taking your calls at 888-914-9149 on transformative encounters and adoration. Let's go next to Gloria calling in from Jackson Heights, New York. Hello, Gloria, and welcome.
25: Good morning. My experience with adoration started many years ago. And when I was working, I used to go on Fridays after work and stay there. Many times I also fell asleep and woke up around midnight. And after that, I was awakened to be able to just be present there and to talk to Jesus as a friend. And I had so many problems in my job. That's where I used to go to adoration. That when I left in the morning, because I didn't want to leave at midnight, so I stayed until the morning. That's a 24-hour chapel adoration. So when I left, I was a new person, and I was able to start Monday afresh. And also, I have a routine, and I do it every day now because I have the time. And so I have, at the beginning, I ask for pardon. Then I do praise, then I thank the Lord, and then I listen to what he has to tell me. And also I thank him for the answer prayers that he's going to do according to the needs that I'm presenting to him. So for me, it's part of my life. I cannot go without doing that. Like when I don't have the time to do it, if you know, I don't feel complete. So for me, it's a routine that I really value, and it has helped me to heal from my resentment and hatred and bad feelings inside. And I'm just in the process of healing so many things that I need to heal.
1: Wow, nice. Very good.
2: Yeah, what a beautiful blessing. I think, again, just in hearing that beautiful witness, there are certain times that we, you know, just need to make that extra effort to prioritize our relationship with the Lord, in understanding that the stronger our relationship is with Him, the better the other things that we are maybe challenged with or are even just experiencing in the good, the better they will be because of that time with Jesus. And, you know, again, it's not about a specific amount of time, but just the prioritization of the relationship and the connection between you and Christ. Because when we have that, it makes all the difference in the world.
1: Mm, yeah, it's an excellent point. Gloria, thank you for the call. Really appreciate it. We'll go to Connie, who has emailed in. Connie calling in from, or emailing in from South Bend, Indiana. Connie writes, I started OCIA last year at the end of August. In October, I went to my first daily Mass because I had the day off of work. After Mass, my church has an hour of adoration. And she says, I didn't know what was going on because we hadn't discussed it yet. I left confused, but was also captivated by the reverence of those around me. Now I really love adoration, she says, and it's brought me incredible peace just going once a week for an hour. I think attending adoration should be encouraged more and more, and I'm thankful for my pastor that he provides so much time for adoration.
2: Beautiful, beautiful gift. I think that those are some really neat moments when people just sort of wander upon what's adoration in the church. And it's a beautiful opportunity. And I would just say that the one great thing, we live in a world today, and again, I've spoken about this, I think, before, where when we talk about when we had our conversation about AI and stuff like that in the internet, yeah, where this constant inundation of people being worried about being judged by the world when they don't know something or don't know what's going on. We need to get back into that mode of living where we ask questions just out of our own sheer interest for the good and the possibility of finding out something new. And so if a person doesn't understand something that's going on in adoration or when they come upon adoration, don't see that as someone's going to judge you and, you know, that you're wrong or how could you not know that or any of those things. That's all the evil one speaking. Our Lord is sitting there and saying, just please go and ask someone, because this is going to be an opportunity and a moment for grace. And the Lord is waiting for those opportunities to happen by our permission all the time. And yeah, so what a great blessing it is when you do come upon something in the church, whether it's adoration or something else that you don't know about. Make sure that you ask, because that it's so important and crucial.
1: Yeah, very good. All right, let's go back to the phones. Barb is calling in from Winfield, Illinois. Hello, Barb, and welcome.
0: Hi. Yes, I'd like to tell my experience. It happened last December, and I had been doing adoration for about a year, and I got in there, and I had to sit down, take the breath and everything like that. And all of a sudden, these three words kept coming to me over and over again. And it was, keep going, keep loving, keep serving. And that's all I heard over and over again. Keep going, keep loving, keep serving. And it was just like, okay, I had all these things to do, but those are my three main goals that I have to remember in life, just to keep going, keep loving, and keep serving. That meant so much to me.
2: Yeah. And what a beautiful thing to, again, sometimes we get, and this is where I talked earlier about expectation versus anticipation. Expectation, if we go in there and these are the things that the Lord is going to say to me, or I only want Him to say these things or talk to me about this thing. But when we come and we have this anticipation and we have that consistency, what God then does from that is so varied and manifold. It's a beautiful gift. So I think sometimes also giving us that framework of, you know, here's what I'm going to put before the Lord and then I'm going to let Him do. It's speaking to the Lord about our willingness. But it is good to just not necessarily always have that open book. But giving some framework to be able to say, Lord, I'm ready. I want to be a servant. I want to love. I want you in my life. And then we're giving him permission to, again, do what he is so capable of doing and wants to do in our lives.
1: Yeah, yeah. That invitation, again, that we're inviting the Lord to work in our lives in whatever way he wants. And again, to go back to the open, I mean, that the apostles, I'm sure, they had their expectations changed a number of times. We see that in the Gospels, but even just imagining what it must have been like, that I'm sure Jesus kept their expectations at bay, but they were always anticipatory, to go back to something you were saying earlier, Father, as well. Father, in our about our last minute and a half here before we ask for your blessing, I'd like you to say a few words to somebody who maybe has never tried adoration, or maybe they've tried it a couple times, nothing seemed to be really happening, wasn't that engaging for them. And how would you encourage them to engage with it, to get into the habit of it and to give it a shot?
2: I think it's so relational. What happened the last time that you were together with a friend and the place that you picked or the conversation that you had or what you went about trying to just be in relationship with that person, it didn't work. You go back and you try again. You try something different. You find out what the thing was that wasn't working and you work it out. And again, I think that this is an opportunity for the Holy Spirit to continue to guide the deepening of our relationship with Christ in the Blessed Sacrament. But the other thing too is an understanding ourselves is a great gift, where we find out along the way, these are the type of things that do work for me in conversation, in relationship, in my prayer. And it's all one thing, because we shouldn't be, if we're called to relationship with Christ, we're called to relationship with others, relationship with ourselves, those tenets should all follow consistently across the board. If we're treating it as something different, that could actually lead to compartmentalizations. So again, take the things that you've learned about your building of quality relationships, loving relationships with others, bring that to Christ and see that personal time with the Lord in adoration is an incredible blessing where you can continue to work through that and grow.
1: Amen to that. Father, thank you so much for being here with us today. May we have your blessing as we close, please.
2: May the blessing of Almighty God, the Father, the Son, and the Holy Spirit come down upon you and remain with you forever. And St. Matthew, pray for us.
1: Yeah, St. Matthew, pray for us. Indeed. Yes, very good. Well, Matthew had that opportunity to be with the Lord for 3 solid years as he was doing his public ministry there. And you know what? We have that same opportunity to be with the Lord in a very tangible way as we go to Eucharistic adoration. So,

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1: From EWTN News Nightly in Washington, D.C., I'm Veronica Dudo with an EWTN News Link. This week, hundreds of world leaders and diplomats are heading to New York for the United Nations General Assembly. President Trump is expected to meet with Gulf leaders to discuss the Iran war. He's also scheduled to meet with Ukrainian President Volodymyr Zelensky. Tehran is warning that the U.S. plans to resume military action against Iran. The Iranian military command claims they have the backing of other countries in the region. The Islamic Republic says anyone supporting U.S. aggression will be considered party to the conflict. Pope Leo XIV is heading to France for a four-day visit. It will be the first official papal state visit there in 18 years. The trip begins September 25th, with more than 1 million people expected to attend. I'm Veronica Dudo with EWTN News Nightly. Join us tonight.
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4: Pleased to have you with me on The Doctor Is In. This is the Monday variant of The Doctor Is In. This is E-Person Monday. Sensitive, linguistically sensitive. Unwilling to say E-Mail. Don't want to presume that the mail is androgyny. So, that said, we will get to your e-persons shortly here. But as always, I want to thank my producer man, Andrew Krucek, there in Ann Arbor, who co-produces this program with the EWTN Global Catholic Radio Network, some 400 to 500 stations scattered all over the place and the world. Got some stations down in Australia. I've been taking a second language course. Been about 6 months now. I'm working on my Australian. Not progressing as quickly as I thought I would. Got a couple things that I've learned. Hello, and walkabout, and that's pretty much it for right now. But another 6 months, I should have a few more phrases. All that said, let's see, what do I got? I'm looking at this one. Oh yeah, you ever notice? Sound like Andy Rooney used to do those monologues. You ever notice cliches are ever present in our speech? People utter cliches thinking they sound smart, and there's nothing behind the cliche. There's no depth to it. One of the ones that I've often found absolutely fascinating, and I can't get most people to explain if I ask them about it, is this one. I'm spiritual, not religious. I know you've heard that one a lot. And it is said, I believe, in many respects, to sound superior, as though being spiritual, undefined, that is, spiritual, undefined, is superior to just being religious, which is following rules. Now, you have to define the terms to make one term better than the other. When someone says that to me, I might ask. Sometimes I just let it pass because I know their philosophy and I don't want to get into it with them. But I'm curious, and I ask, what do you mean by spiritual? Tell me what that means for you. Well, because I believe there's something beyond all of us. I think there's something beyond all of us. And some people, that's God. That's for God. That's God. But I think that there's more to life than just this physical being. Or something akin to that. It's vague. And I'll ask further, what are you spiritual about? Where do you direct your spirituality? Toward a tree? Toward Mother Earth, Gaia? Toward God? Where are you directing your spirituality? Now, some might say, well, I'm a Christian, but I believe that Christianity is not rules. I believe Christianity is a personal relationship with Jesus Christ. Okay, it is. So how does that relationship manifest itself? What do you mean by, I have a spiritual relationship with Jesus Christ? Do you obey him? How do you know what to obey? How do you know what he wishes you to obey? Now, if I can't get a decent answer to that, I'll move on to my next noun. I'm not religious. What do you mean by religious? Now, most of the time, the word religious is used as a pejorative. It's negative. It means either blindly following rules to make you morally good, or the rules become your identity. I'm good at following the rules. They don't have any deeper meaning for me other than just to check off the boxes of following the rules, and that's not me. Is religion ever more than rules? It seems to me you've defined what religious means, but that's not what it would mean if you go to the dictionary. So how you define religious here? Well, I think it's a religious means you're just sort of following somebody else's notions of how you're supposed to behave. Who's that somebody else? Well, sometimes it's the church. Sometimes it's people who read the Bible. I'm not like that. I don't just follow rules. I think it's much more important to have something higher. Now, what you're going to find out when you engage somebody in this, I'm spiritual, not religious, back and forth, they have no idea what they're saying beyond the cliche. Because the deeper they get into it, you'll find there's no substance to either word. Spiritual can be anything you define it as. So can religious. Sometimes I'll use this analogy. I'll say to my wife, I'm marriage, but I'm not marital. Well, what do you mean by that? Well, you know, I think we have a marriage, but don't put rules on my marriage. And don't tell me I can't date other girls. Don't tell me I have to come home when I'm out and I don't really want to come home. I mean, those are rules. I mean, let's just say we have marriage. I'm marriage, not marital. I want to have a relationship here, honey. The connection I have with you is important, but let's not clutter it up with responsibility or obligations or acts. See, that's what religion is. Religion is the expression of the spirituality. Religion says this is how we become spiritual, if that means a connection to God. They're actually two sides of the same coin. If someone says, I'm spiritual and religious, now I got you. That makes sense. Because your spiritual is manifest in what you decide to act like, how you believe, where you direct your spirituality. You direct it toward God. You pray toward God. You try to have a relationship with God. Well, how do you have that relationship? I think I'm spiritual, not religious, is a way to act the way you want. There's no obligation. It's really tricky. It sounds so enlightened. Kind of like you got your legs crossed in a room, humming a mantra. I'm spiritual, not religious. I'm spiritual, not religious. And I just want to say, what the heck does that mean? But it's just said by everybody. And if you have noticed this, many, if not all, of those who say, I'm spiritual, not religious, have basically no active connection with God or Christ. They have nothing to pin it on. How do they decide? It allows me to sound somewhat above the fray. All those people who go to church, all those people who believe the Bible, all those people who call themselves Catholics and try to act according to church's teaching coming from Christ, they just get caught up in this, like, specifics. I'm above that. No, you're not. Really, you're below it. This is Dr. Ray, program here, The Doctor Is In. I will not say I will be back after this break, because I've done this show for 23 years, and I have been back after every break. There's not been a break that I haven't been back. So I don't have to tell you I'll be back. I don't have to do an Arnold Schwarzenegger. I can say, this is Dr. Ray, which is pretty much the same thing as saying I'll be back, because I've been Dr. Ray for 23 years.
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4: 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Donna Reed or My Three Sons. Interesting how the music changes with the times. Thank you for joining me here on The Doctor Is In. I'm Dr. Ray Garetti. This is E-Person Monday. Dr. Ray, I'm a Catholic father of five children, six and under. Well, you know him and his wife are getting up. You know he and his wife are getting abused. They are breaking every cultural law on family life, which is you're allowed 1.86 children. Maybe you're allowed three if your first two were of the same sex and you're trying for an opposite sex. But after that, bucko, don't keep having these kids. What is wrong with you? It's a phenomenon that every parent of, I would say more than three, definitely more than four, is going to experience. So, and especially when they're young. Man, you sort of get away with it if they're scattered. You got one that's 18, one that's 12, one that's 4, one that's 1, but not 5, 6, and under. So this guy and his wife are getting abused. I worry about their future. Oh, Dad, don't do that. You know, when you worry about their future, you're losing the present. You got enough chaos in your life that is realistic than to speculate about what's going to happen to them, how they're going to navigate this culture. Now, I know in the rest of this email, because I read it through once on the break, where he's gone with this. I would be very interested in knowing your thoughts on what happened to your daughter, Mary. I've touched upon my daughter, Mary, on this program before. I don't think this is any secret. My daughter, Mary, is currently incarcerated for an egregious crime. My daughter Mary was adopted at age 2. Birth mother, had 9 pregnancies. 7 of the children were taken from her, as we understand it. The other 2

their lives. And that was my daughter, Mary. Multiple group homes, because as she hit adolescence, she spun off downhill real fast. But because of all that, it says here, I've heard you discuss her briefly on your program, and I've read some details from news reports. Oh, that's right. Oh, yeah, we were on the news. We were on, well, we might have been on the national news, not me personally, but my daughter. But locally, oh, yeah, oh, yeah. And social media was brutal. This guy's a psychologist. This is how psychologists raise children. Oh, yeah. Oh, yeah. Did I give one whit about that? Absolutely not. What do I care? I know what we did to make Mary's life stable. I was her guardian for several years after she turned 18. Found multiple interventions for her in every way we could. But poor Mary, things just didn't work well for her, and she had some psychotic breaks. Psychotic breaks are serious stuff, you know? That's not parenting. When you have a psychotic break, it is not parenting. It is the brain going chemically kaflooey. How's that for psychological lingo? Do you have any plans, Dr. Ray, to write a book about that? No. Although I do have a book somewhat related. It's called Taught by 10, A Psychologist's Father Learns from His Children. It's on my website, drray.com. And it takes you through our adoption journey and into our parenthood and some of the things we were confronted with and how we handled it. And some of the things that I predicted I would handle a certain way and other things that I found out, no, I'm going to do it this way. I would like to know if you feel there were any parenting decisions that may have contributed to her adulthood. No. Now that might sound like, what? What? Who do you think you are? No, I don't, because so much of the way Mary was wired, and we have a very close relationship with her now. Very close. My wife and I visit her. And in many respects, she's as clear as she's ever been. Had a call with her just a few days ago. She calls every Sunday. We talk, and we can get facility is quite a bit from our house, so usually takes a whole day if we schedule the visitation. But she's delightful. Mary always had an enormously cute sense of humor, and her achievement scores were well into the 90th percentile until adolescence hit, and then there was something about the physiological upheaval of adolescence for Mary that made her scores plummet. It's a mystery. Parenting decisions? No, because most of our parenting decisions, other than the normal love and discipline and stability we tried to provide all of our family, were made in response to some of the things that Mary did. Things that our other children did not do. And Mary will admit to them. She says, yeah, I went through some bad times. She acknowledges that. So no, I don't think there were anything. And I think our writer here is alluding to the fact, as he said, I worry about their future. The implication is I worry about my parenting affecting their future. You can't parent like that. You cannot. You can do, in your judgment, what is best to do right now. You can't future project. I talk about that in one of my books. Never before have so many parents been so afraid of making mistakes. Some kind of psychological mistake that'll percolate inside their kid's little psyche and spin around. You don't even know it's there until someday it manifests itself in some kind of ugly, antisocial, neurotic behavior, and then you got to look back and go, is it my fault? Wow. Talk about setting up circumstances to make parents crazy. Now, while I was ranting, my phone, you know how the phone goes off after a while? You have to keep pushing it to keep the light on. It went off. All right. Is there anything I can do to avoid similar situations with my children? See, there it is. There it is. Your situation with Mary was extreme.

0: I fear that. That's what he's really saying. I fear that. I don't want to do anything. So please tell me what you think you could have done differently so that that wouldn't have been the outcome for Mary, who is now, Mary's 30 years old now. And I'll say no. No. We raised Mary. We did everything we could to love her, discipline her, set standards, expose her to the faith. She's still got a... She's not spiritual but religious. No, Mary's, I think, as much as she can be at this point, religious. Obviously, when you're incarcerated, you don't get a priest coming in too often. Much more likely to get evangelicals or Muslim teaching. All that said, anything I can do to avoid, I don't think you have to worry about that, sir, because my speculation is going to be none of your five children prior to age six had the womb exposure that Mary did. I'm going to assume your wife didn't partake of all kinds of illicit drugs or alcohol. Is that a safe assumption? Your children are going to vary in their personalities, and they're going to give you different parenting journeys because some won't challenge your parenting and others will challenge it every other day just because of the way they're wired. And you'll have to respond to that. And it's funny because my toughest kid, behaviorally in terms of willfulness, has now turned out to be the one closest to the faith. You can't predict. You cannot predict. You and your wife do what you judge best now for your children. You don't have the gift of hindsight. You can overthink it, which could be your worst enemy, overthinking it, because then you can't bite down on any actual decisions. You're always wondering, always unsure, always nervous. You got five kids under six. You may have some more. You realize how different they're all going to be? You may have some serve the church. You may have some serve time. But you can't make this parenting journey one that says, I don't want to screw it up. I really don't want that to happen. Because I've found that good, loving parents who are too afraid of screwing it up actually are more likely to screw it up. Because they're not confident. They're not strong in their resolve.
1: Living the Beatitudes with Father Bjorn.
2: Blessed are the meek, for they shall inherit the earth. What does this strange beatitude mean? Well, Father Victor Feltz points out that George Bailey in It's a Wonderful Life embodies this beatitude. He has to sacrifice his bucket list items and his dreams in order to save the building and loan company of Bedford Falls. But by the end of the movie, he realizes that he's truly the richest man in town. The Beatitudes challenge our understanding of happiness both as individuals and as a society. They're paradoxical and they upend our priorities. We don't need anyone to tell us that good fortune, money, and success do often make us happy. But we wouldn't have thought that the road to riches in God's kingdom is paved with meekness. It doesn't mean denying your gifts, but it does challenge us to allow others to have the spotlight and to approach them with gentleness. Blessed are the meek, for they shall inherit the earth.
1: For more about the Beatitudes, visit EWTNRC.com.
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4: I tell oftentimes an experience that I had at Divine Child when I was a young priest, 1 year ordained. First time I ever really saw the power of the Blessed Sacrament. And we simply exposed the Blessed Sacrament at the end of Mass one night. I encouraged people. I said, you know what? We've been in the habit of praying over people after Mass. I said, we're not going to do that this week. I'm just going to invite people to come on up and pray if they want to pray. And I put the Blessed Sacrament on the altar. I kneeled down. As I kneeled down, the church is in the sanctuary. The whole church. And as I'm looking at this, and I'm looking at the people there, and I'm looking at Jesus under the appearance of bread there, I saw the Lord standing on the altar, and he's just standing there looking out at all the people. And then at a certain point, he turned towards me, and he just bowed, and he says, don't you see how easy this is? You don't have to do anything. You just have to put me out. You put me out, and I will work.
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0: Thank you for joining me here on The Doctor Is In. Formerly dispensing a potent drug, Doc Is In. That's a brand name. It went off patent. The generic is just as potent. Try Psychonol. Yeah, you can get it. Well, you can't get a prescription for it. You can get it over the counter. Well, okay, not over the counter. Over the airwaves. It's intraoral. Not oral, not O-R-A-L. Aural, A-U-R-A-L, like through the ear. You can get it through the ear. You listen closely. Need about, I'd say, 2 doses a week. 6-8 minutes per dose. That'll do it. That's not maximum dose, but that's sufficient dose. Okay? That'll meet your minimum requirement, especially if you're dealing with various afflictions like Bradus majoris, Wuss parent syndrome. Yeah, those kinds of things. Okay, continuing with E-Person. Hello, Dr. Ray. I hope this is the correct contact form for the radio program. It is. There's a contact form on my website. Go there, and that's where most of the E-Persons come from. I am a middle school teacher at a parochial school. The parents of two of my students are getting a divorce. I've known the family for some time, but mostly at a distance. The boys, 13 and 15, respect me and trust me, as I have taught and coached them for 3 and 4 years respectively, but I'm not sure if they will seek me out. If they do, do you know 2 or 3 questions or thoughts that might help a conversation with each of the boys? I hope to at least be able to help them process all this if our Lord allows me to walk with them. My own parents divorced when I was 10. So I understand at least one 10-year-old's perspective and my 12-year-old brother's. What could be typical of the 13-year-old and the 15-year-old? I'm unable to hear your reply on the radio. Can your transcript be sent via email? Well, can't do that, but as I will respond to this teacher and coach, if you go to the AveMariaRadio.net radio archives, which my producer man Andrew Kruchek puts up pretty much within a day of the radio broadcast, they're there. And if you know the date, and well, obviously on E-Person Monday, all you got to do is check the Mondays, you can hear it. You can hear the whole program played again. To his question about questions. One thing, it might be straightforward if the boys come to him. They might open up with some thought that he can ask about. If they say things like, my parents are getting a divorce, and I'm really confused. What are you confused about, son? Well, I don't know what I'm going to do in terms of, you know, who do I live with and when do I live with them and what happens if I want to live with one parent more than the other? Have your parents talked to you about this? I advised him to ask them kind of open-ended, generic-type questions. They come to him something like, what do you think about what's going on, what's happening here? Well, my parents have always fought. I was never comfortable around it. What do you think this divorce means? Do you think that this had anything to do with you? Do you think you were any part of this? Well, they used to disagree over how to discipline me. Do you think that was enough for a divorce? Oh, no, my parents fought all the time. They disagreed about a lot of stuff. Where do you think this will all go? In other words, what you're doing is you're following the boy's lead. If they share with you a perspective, a thought, you chase it. But you ask it open-ended. And it's tempting to give straight advice, and you can. I mean, you can say things like, you know, son, none of this was your fault. You can do that, of course, you can do that. But you want to see if they're thinking it's their fault first. They might not think that. They may just say, no, my parents were just hard to live with. And you could say something like, if you want to really get down to the nitty-gritty, do you feel a sense of loyalty to one parent more than the other? Is there a parent you get along with better than the other? When you start asking questions like that, they're going to be a little reluctant to admit it. Well, you know, I get along better with my mom. You know, my dad's not around that much, and sometimes when he is, he's kind of grumpy, or he's off by himself. He doesn't pay a whole lot of attention to us. Kind of like adoption. Parents will say to me, how do you broach the topic of telling your child that they are adopted? I said, well, many of the times the children will give you the opening. They'll see a pregnant woman and they'll say, that baby's in her belly, right, mommy? Yep, that baby's in her belly. Was I in your belly? Okay, there's your opening. No, honey, you were in another lady's belly. Huh? Then you go from there. But the kids give you the opening, and I would suspect that these two guys. Now, the other thing to expect is that one's going to be more open about it than the other. It's just they're different natures, different temperaments. One may not admit it. One may take it more personal than the other. One may be more hostile than the other. It's not unusual in my office. When parents get divorced, the parent who has broken the marriage in the kids' eyes, if there are three children, one or two of them will be so angry at the parent who is leaving the family that they don't want to see them. They don't want to go there, especially if they're older. If they're 15, 16 years old, their view is, you disrupted our family. I don't like your new girlfriend that I met. And I don't want to come. And that's a lot of times what they miscalculate. They don't see that coming. They just think, well, the kids will accept this. And they'll see me as equally innocent as they see their mother or their father. And they're shocked to find out, no, you got your kids reacting to this totally differently. And one of them forgives you. And one of them wants no part of you. I think that can happen too with these two boys. You might want to find out with an open-ended question where they are. It's Dr. Ray.
6: He was a mystic and reformer who died at the age of 33.
7: Matthew Bunsen and the Doctors of the Church.
6: Saint Catherine of Siena accomplished something no one thought possible. She convinced Pope Gregory XI to return to Rome after the popes had lived in France for almost the whole of the 14th century. They've been there ever since.
7: For more about the Doctors of the Church, visit doctorsofthechurch.com.
4: So one of the questions that continually plagues us today as Christians as we go about the work of doing evangelization, particularly for younger people, is what's the relevance? What does the faith possibly have to offer me? Well, here's what it has to offer you. Abundant life. Do you have abundant life? Most people I know have boredom, Well, they have entertainment. They have diversions. They have distractions. But I can tell you as a priest how many of those distractions quickly become addictions, which then lead to despair. The relevance of Christianity today is precisely Jesus' announcement. I have come that you may have abundant life. Every one of us is looking for the same thing, happiness. God has a monopoly on happiness. He's the happiest of all beings who made us in his own image and likeness to share in his own happiness.
8: Life is hard and we have to struggle against so much, including the ongoing struggle against our own sinfulness. And sometimes we just want to say, no more, I'm done. But God isn't done with you. I'm Dr. Marcus Peter, and in my book, Not Finished Yet, I can show you how God has already begun a wondrous work in you, in each of us, and only needs your cooperation. 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

0: Thank you for joining me here on The Doctor Is In, Dr. Ray Guarendi program. E-Person Monday. The variant. No, I don't say the version anymore. We got to be virally sensitive. The variant of the program on Mondays. Not always. Sometimes we take calls on Mondays, but I had to find a way. My producer, Dick Russ, who happens to be with me right now here in the studio, is rather nagging because he'll say during our TV program, we want to hear from you. And so he seeks these e-persons. But then when the people send me, I can always tell who totally doesn't have any idea of the radio show. Because I will say, can you call the radio show? I can ask some questions, and I talk a lot faster than I type. They'll say, what radio show? Who are you? I just send in some email. All right, let me see what we got. I listen to The Doctor Is In almost daily. I don't listen almost daily. Okay. On my computer desktop, I'm keeping a separate log of the man log and other topics from each program. Wow, thanks. So that I can go back and find them on demand and listen to them again. This is a smart dude. All right. Or even refer that particular program to a friend who's experiencing that same situation. You know, I wrestled with that at one time. I thought, is there some way I can go back and somehow categorize these topics by program so that you can look, call on 5-year-old smacking brother in head, call on divorce against will. But that would be massive amounts of effort. And at my age, I can't even remember my middle name. And he says, thought I would ask you if you already have such a log that describes the content of each program. No, I don't. I hate to say um is the new crutch word, and it's not even a word. Have you noticed that has become like, you know, I mean, listen, count the ums in most people's talk, and it's even trickling into mine. Hate that. Are the blogs on this site recorded manologues? Yes, they are. He's referring to my website, drray.com. They are put onto the site. I send them to my son who manages my social media, and he puts them on the computer website. Why are they called manologues anyway? Ed, come on, man. Can't you hear the manliness coming through it? I mean, you've heard the Incredible Shrinking Man. I am the Incredible Manly Shrink. All right? I've heard that. I just decided to play on those words, Ed. All right, let's see what else we got. Now, see, I'm not near all of my topics, so let's see this one here. Sometimes folks will send an e-person, and then at the very end, they'll say, do not answer this on the air. Give me your answer via email. And I just write back and say, I get way too many emails for that. My wife and I have an 11-year-old daughter who has slept with us or needed her mother to sleep beside her, for essentially her entire life. Well, the oldest I ever had was 14. I've tried for several years to help her sleep independently. Now, when somebody says this, you're thinking, okay, if you've tried for several years, why is this still happening? What is it about the way you've tried? Have you bounced around? Have you been inconsistent? And here he explains. But my wife and I have not agreed how to handle this issue. Well, there you go. My guess is the wife doesn't see much of a problem here, and the dad says, wait a minute. And I got to think, too, you know, the marital bed between man and woman is kind of something you want to have. And every night you got an 11-year-old in your bed. Recently, our daughter had a friend stay overnight. At about 3:30 a.m., she became extremely depressed, cried, and could not calm down. Now, wait. Interesting word, could not calm down, meaning unable to calm down. Highly unlikely that she was unable. Much more likely that she didn't want to calm down. She was on a roll. Unless her mother agreed. Now, wait. Okay, here it is. Could not calm down unless her mother agreed to sleep beside her. Well, then she immediately calmed down, which tells you she could calm down. It was she didn't have the motive to calm down because she wanted a certain condition met, and then when it was met, she stopped immediately. Well, that's pretty good self-control, if you ask me. Because if you're unable to do something, even if the conditions change, you're probably still going to be unable to do it. Unless her mother agreed to sleep beside her. Her mother ultimately did so. See, now this is unfolding to really answer the question. Little girl, sounds like she's been trained to sleep with her parents, particularly her mother. Now, our writer's in a bit of a conundrum here. His wife doesn't agree that the little one shouldn't be in their bed. When he says, I've tried to stop it, has she undercut him? What has he tried? Does he negotiate with her? Does he talk to her? Does he go in there and tell her a story or sit with her until she falls asleep and then ultimately she wakes up an hour later and comes in their bed and mom allows it? Got to know the dynamics here. But I feel pretty confident that the dynamics are related to mom and dad not being on the same page. Now, the question many people have in something like this is, look how distressed she is. This may not be misbehavior. This could be anxiety. This could be true separation anxiety, distress. Well, I don't doubt that the girl's distressed because she doesn't want to sleep in her own bed. The question is, how do you get her to sleep there if you want her to, which dad does and mom doesn't? Now you got a problem. Next question is, when will this end? 14-year-old girl sleeping in bed with him? When will it end? How will it end? Will mom have had enough? There is a way to stop it. You can simply tell the little girl, honey, I'll put you in bed, give you hugs and kisses, say prayers, leave the light on if you're scared, and you have to stay in bed. Now, you can cry yourself to sleep if you wish, but you can't come in our bed. If you come in our bed, the next day you have absolutely no privileges whatsoever. Totally everything is gone. Now, at this point, given that she's 11 years old, she may say, I don't care. I don't care. I'm too distressed. I have to sleep with mom. That may happen. Night number one or two. Maybe three. I don't think it's going to happen much beyond that. And what will happen is this little girl will find out that the anxiety or the quasi-fear that she experiences will not happen after a while. You will break the habit.
1: But Dr. Ray, what if she's truly anxious?
0: Well, how do you dispel anxiety? You flow with it. You walk through it. You go through it. You rewire your body. Now, that's not going to happen if dad and mom don't agree. He says, at age 11, how should we determine whether this is primarily a learned sleep apnea or anxiety that needs professional treatment? There you go. I don't know. I don't know if it needs professional treatment. And I'm not sure that professional treatment through talk therapy is going to do anything at all. Because the motive to sleep with mom is very powerful now. Do I think it's a learned sleep habit? Sure sounds like it. Sure absolutely sounds like it. How can my wife and I become united on a gradual plan? And what should we do at bedtime when our daughter becomes extremely distressed? The difference between an 11-year-old becoming distressed and a 3-year-old becoming distressed is much of the time the 11-year-old just had a longer habit of resisting sleeping in her own bed. It's more ingrained. And her distress may be louder and longer than a 3-year-old's because she's done this for a decade. But in fact, even when children are distressed about something and they need to learn how not to be distressed, one of the first steps is they have to be exposed to the thing they don't want to be exposed to, which in this case is sleeping in her own bed.
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0: Hi, everybody. 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
0: Sound of the Hammond B3. I have a Hammond B3, and I had a heck of a time finding a dude that could repair it. My parents bought me that organ. I remember fighting with my father. Well, not fighting, arguing. They bought an organ for my sister, who was 5 years younger than I was. Now, back at that time, it was the organ heydays. A lot of houses have organs in them, and definitely a lot of the restaurants had organ players. So they bought the organ for my sister, and my sister still plays these days. She has an ear. She doesn't play. She can't read music, but she can hear songs. She can play, and she's very, very good. So they said to me, I was 12. They said, Ray, you want to take lessons? I said, nah, not interested. I want to play football. No, I'm going to take a few lessons here, Ray. So I took a couple of lessons, and my teacher, Mrs. DeVario, told my dad, he's got a natural ability here. Oh, great. I should have to say that. It's all Pop needed to hear. I said, Ray, you're going to take some lessons. Oh, come on, Dan! I don't want to practice. I want to play football. So I compromised. I practiced as little as I could. But because I had some natural ability, I learned the stuff. And my main line arguing against my dad was, Dad, I'm not going to be professional or anything like that. So I took lessons for 4 years till I was 16. When I was 18, I turned professional. Played a place called Brady's Good House. Mr. Brady. 5 nights a week. Holy mackerel. I couldn't handle 5 nights a week now of anything. Well, maybe sleep, sorta. And I played for 10 years through college. Paid for my college. Had to take no loans. I still play this day, not anymore too much at restaurants and things. I can't give up the weekends, but in nursing homes, you play there. Famous last words. And my dad made me practice for a year. He did. Many parents will ask that. Well, how long do I make him persevere in something that he was all enthusiastic about in the beginning, but now he's lost interest? Well, many parents say one season if it's a sport, certain amount of time if it's a musical instrument, 3 months. Once I got past that first year, I found that I could play a few songs and entertain myself. If my dad would have let me, I would have quit. No question, I would have quit. With ramifications I couldn't foresee. There's no way I would have known that I missed playing a career in restaurants, having the ability to play a Hammond. Thanks, Pop. Pop's passed away a long time ago, but Pop, if you can hear me, thanks. Thanks for making me do something I didn't want to do, and in the end, it turned out good for me. Maybe they'll make that little girl sleep in her own bed. She doesn't want to do it, because in the end, it'll probably turn out good for her. I'm Dr. Ray. Thank you so much for joining me here on The Doctor Is In. Andrew Krucek, you too. Walk with God.
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12: 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It was more gradual. 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Whenever you get anxious and worry about things, you just know that Jesus has it under control.
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5: 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Why are you looking at me like that? Well, yeah, I don't know about that, but I'm here now. That's all I can tell you for sure. I have a job, you know, and Pedro Quiles, producer man extraordinaire, is continually infringing upon my job.
6: What can I say?
5: 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The number is 833-288-EWTN. That's 833-288-3986. If you're outside the United States and Canada, that number is 1-205-271-2985, and we'll even put you straight to the front of the line. And you can always send us an email. 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I'm going to read you an email, Dr. Anderson, catch my breath. Hello, I have a question about Luther. Was Luther right when he said that councils contradict one another? Is it possible for councils to contradict one another? Thanks, Aldo from Wisconsin.
6: Yeah, thanks. I appreciate the question. So sure, yeah, there have been councils that have contradicted one another, but they're generally not what we call, they're not the ecumenical councils of the church that have been declared to be infallible and dogmatic by the magisterium. So, you know, there are lots of synods and councils and meetings and conferences that have taken place through church history, and some of them are notorious for getting questions wrong. But those are not the ones that enter into the patrimony of Catholic tradition as the infallible teaching of the Church. And ultimately, the criteria for how do you know what council is held to be ecumenical or not is approbation of the magisterium. The Church, in hindsight, the Pope looks back and says, yeah, that was one of the good ones. Those are the ones we hold to. Now, it's also possible that because of contextual differences, two different magisterial statements can seem to conflict. And when that happens, and just like you find the same thing in sacred scripture, when that happens, you follow the counsel of Aquinas, who said, when faced with a contradiction, draw a distinction. And that's the work of theologians, is to explain how this stuff can be understood in a coherent way.
5: Alan writes in, so the spiritual question of the day is, for the spiritual question of the day, if it's only by God's power alone and his gift of salvation to us, why do we always say God transforms people who believed in him? For example, in John 3:16, God still loved the world that he gave his only begotten son, that whosoever believes in him, and it goes on. It doesn't seem like we have the power or the ability to believe in him, except that God gives us these thoughts.
6: Okay, so I disagree with the premise of the question, if it is only by God's power alone, right? That premise is the theological position known as monergism, namely that in the work of salvation, it is only God who acts. That is a common position in some forms of Protestantism. It is not the Catholic position. The Catholic position is synergistic, that yes, God's grace is prevenient. It comes first. It's necessary. It is the sine qua non. Without the grace of God, you can do nothing. But human cooperation is a meaningful part of the drama of salvation. And unless humans cooperate, there is no salvation.
5: 833-288-EWTN. That's 833-288-3986. And kind of on a little side note that's somewhat related to what you just talked about, this is a little, I don't know, an apparent conundrum that people can wrestle with in their heads. I have, just my experiential evidence will tell you that it's a true phenomena. Mm-hmm. And that would be that faith precedes understanding. And I know that people who have a bent against believing in a superior being or any kind of religion would tell you that that's just a cop-out to make your point, that it's not something that can be empirically proved or anything else, so that there's really no merit in it. But I have found it to be true in my own life over and over and over again.
6: Well, faith precedes understanding in not just in religion, but pretty much in any form of human knowledge. I mean, if you were going to believe the evidence of your senses, well, you have to believe the evidence of your senses, right? I mean, you have to have confidence in some representation in order to form a judgment, whether that representation is divine revelation or empirical evidence or deductive reasoning or whatever. And you have reasons for that trust, but at the end of the day, you have to rely on some source of information in order to form any kind of judgment at all.
5: Got an interesting one here from one of our great listeners on Armor of God Radio in the Republic of Texas. He writes in, "My wife gets upset over the teaching of not being married to each other in heaven. How can I help her reconcile with that teaching?"
6: Yeah, thanks. I really appreciate the question. So what is it exactly? This is the rhetorical question I'll put to you. What is it exactly that she thinks she will need in heaven with regard to marriage in order to enjoy the bliss of the beatific vision, right? So, you know, Jesus says that in heaven we won't marry or be given in marriage, and we're not going to be reproducing. I mean, the context of Christ's remark is, you know, who's this guy going to be married to if he has seven wives in this life and he dies and they all end up in the next life? Which one is going to be his wife? Jesus says, no, that's not going to work that way. You know, there's no marriage in heaven. There's no reproduction in heaven. The principal reason for marriage is legitimate offspring, so you can procreate and replenish the human race. But, you know, when that number is complete, there's no need to replenish the human race anymore. We got everything we need in that department. So you don't have sexual congress in heaven, right? You won't be raising kids. You won't have to keep a family together in that regard. Now, it doesn't mean, so this is the thing that I think people miss when they hear that there's marriage in heaven. It doesn't mean that you won't know your wife as the woman you were married to. It doesn't mean that you won't share all that personal history. Right, everything from divine revelation suggests that the souls in heaven have perfect recall of their lives on earth and that their personal identity and history is part of what they're enjoying in eternity. It's the fruit of their virtue over the course of a long life, or short life for that matter, that enters into their fruition in heaven. So you meet your wife in heaven and you say, well, hey, you remember those, you know, 75 years we had together and all the kids we raised and all the fun we had, and all that's still retained in heaven. It's just you're not making more kids.
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3: EWTN is our toll-free number, 833-288-3986. You can call us at that number. We'd love to talk to you. Or you can text your question to that number. Just tell us your first name, how you're listening, and a brief question, and we may get to it by the end of the program. Dr. David Anders, today's the Feast of St. Matthew the Apostle. And, you know, these apostles, that was quite a crew that he assembled. And, you know, there are parts of this very, very popular television/movie program, The Chosen, that has been out recently. You know, some of which some people like, some they don't like. It's, you know, open to creative interpretation, to be sure, filling in some of the blanks that maybe sacred scripture doesn't explicitly fill in. But just personal opinion, I have found the way that St. Matthew is characterized in The Chosen is very interesting and gives me, I think, a little bit of insight when I read about him in the scriptures.
4: Well, you know, years ago, I did a brief stint in the world of finance, and I was trying to kind of come up with who would be a good patron saint for somebody who works in finance. And, of course, the patron saint of people who work in finance is St. Matthew. I always thought it was kind of an ambiguous model because his response to finance was to give it all away and walk away from the business. You know, so how's that going to help me exactly? But I did start praying to St. Matthew. I did find a patron of businessmen who didn't actually have to divest himself of all of his business affairs in order to do good, and it was St. Homobonus. I bet you've never heard of St.
3: Never have. Yeah. Not even once.
4: He owned a shoe factory, basically, in the Middle Ages. He had a workshop where people made shoes. He did really well at it, and apparently he used his wealth to care for the poor and this kind of thing. He was a good fellow. But with respect to The Chosen or The Passion of the Christ or whatever these films are that always treat Jesus, to me, I've always personally resisted watching that, not because I disapprove necessarily, but it's just like when you read a good novel and then you go watch a film adaptation and the director has realized it in a way that doesn't accord with your imagination. That's not how I saw it in my head when I read the book. And then the next time you go back to the book, it's the director's book you read, not your own. It kind of spoils it for you, you know? The only exception to that rule, of course, is Peter Jackson's Lord of the Rings, which was a fabulous adaptation that I have no objection to at all. But I never really wanted to have a director's take on Christ. You know, I wanted to have the Christ that I meet in my own moral imagination as I read the Gospels, and that would go, you know, the same for the apostles as well. So, you know, more power to you. You enjoy The Chosen or what have you, and that helps you. I'm happy for you. Personally, I'm going to stick with the text.
3: Now, in fairness, I don't think that much treatment, if any, with the exception possibly of St. Peter and some of his foibles.
4: Oh, yeah.
3: Insight into the personality of the apostles is completely non-existent in sacred scripture.
4: For that matter, insight into Christ's personality. And this is a point that Pope Benedict makes in his book on Jesus of Nazareth, that the Gospels give us the office of Christ as Messiah and Savior, they're not there to elucidate the ins and outs of human personality. And I think there's a reason for that, because say we had a really robust picture of Christ's, you know, every little tick, the temptation would be to equate that with holiness. You know, so you have to be choleric or melancholic or what, and those things are all variable. You can have holiness in so many different forms of personality, and by just highlighting the office of Christ to the apostles, it kind of leaves that open to the imagination, and you can find your own holiness in identifying with them.
3: The thing I find intriguing about that particular character in The Chosen is that it really sort of illustrated to me how difficult. First of all, I thought how genuine his struggle was. How he's really portrayed as someone who really legitimately wants to know, but he's not going to take at face value anything just because you told him.
4: Okay.
3: But he needs to experience it for himself.
4: Sure.
3: And when he starts to realize certain things, you can really see the struggle between what he has always valued versus what he's starting to think maybe he needs to value instead. And there's some real tension there.
4: Well, you know, for all the apostles,
3: all of us,
4: for all the apostles and for every convert, at the end of the day, there's no chain of deductive reasoning that can affect a conversion. You have to meet the person of Christ. And that's what they did in the flesh.
3: 833-288-EWTN is our toll-free number. Leading off today is Abigail in Cincinnati, Ohio, listening on Sacred Heart Radio. Abigail, you're on with Dr. David Anders.
5: Hey, I was wondering, this is actually a question someone else asked me, is would a transgender woman, someone who is biologically male, and a regular cisgendered woman, someone who is biologically female, wanted to get married under Catholic doctrine, would they be able to, provided that they intended to have children and raise them in the ways of Christ?
4: Yeah, thanks. I appreciate the question. So I think there's kind of a dearth of explicit magisterial treatment of this specific question. So, I mean, I imagine we'll learn more over the ages as the Church deals with this in real time and has to make pastoral guidance. I'm not aware of a pastoral document that addresses it precisely. But what is necessary for validity in marriage is that the couple intend lifelong indissoluble fellowship for the sake of raising children by means of sexual cooperation. That's the bare minimum necessary for validity. So I would think, I mean, I'm just going from the definition, from the canon law. And again, you canon law your types. If you know more about this than I do, then feel free to call in and comment. That as long as you have that intent, you could be validly married. Now, that's not the same thing as saying, if you got into premarital counseling and we're given pastoral advice that the Catholic Church would say, or a priest would say, hey, I think that this is a great way to conceive of your relationship and your personal identity, and, you know, I'm totally on board with your sort of conceiving of this as essentially a lesbian relationship instead of a heterosexual one, and representing yourself to the world that way. I mean, I don't know that you would get that advice, but I don't think you would necessarily find that marriage was impossible to achieve validly. I mean, you might be counseled against it as a practical matter. Now, let me pause for just a second, back up. Questions of sexual identity, questions of sexual attraction, sexuality in general, is just a really difficult, thorny area where people typically find this is, you know, where my greatest weaknesses lie.

0: present themselves as male, specifically in their role as priest, right? And so I'm just shooting from the hip, and I'm trying to think this through in real time and extrapolate, because I don't have a pastoral document from the church. There's a reason why the church wrote the document, Male and Female, He Created Them. It was a congregation for sacred education that touched on transgenderism in Catholic schools, not in marriage. And it, you know, it doesn't accept the underlying ontology, the theory of the human person, or the anthropology implied in transgender ideology, right? So the church doesn't regard transgender ideology as valid. It thinks it's flawed in its view of the human person. And so there's a reason for sexual complementarity in marriage. Children deserve to have a mother and a father that can model healthy sexuality and healthy sexual identity, regardless of their biological sex. You know, women need to have healthy relationships with male figures, with men. Boys need to have healthy relationships with women, et cetera, et cetera, et cetera. And so, I think the church would pastorally think you would have a hard time. You would have a hard time representing those roles and taking those positions in family life if you were transgendered. Now, that being said, I know of situations where there are couples that have had this kind of thing go on. They've entered into marriage, they've had kids, and then later they have said, oh my gosh, you know, maybe we hadn't done this right. Maybe this isn't the best thing for our kids. Maybe this isn't the best way to run family life. But, you know, they've already brought children into the world. And so they approach the church for guidance on what do we do now, right? What do we do now? And that's a different question. You know, how do you handle a situation that's already in play from someone who wants to start out in married life in this identity and asks for the church approval?
1: Next up is Anthony on the Emerald Isle in Ireland, listening to EWTN Online today. Anthony, thanks so much for the phone call. You're on with Dr. Anders.
2: Good evening here from Ireland. Hi. My question, Dr. Anders, is at the Transfiguration, Moses and Elijah appear either side of Jesus, but we're told that nobody can actually go to heaven until after the resurrection. How is this allowed to happen, that they are there before everybody else?
0: Yeah, thanks. I appreciate the question. Well, the account of the Transfiguration doesn't actually say that Moses and Elijah are enjoying the beatific vision in heaven with God. It just says they appear with Christ. So the church acknowledges the existence of something called the Limbus of the Fathers, which is the abode of the righteous dead before Christ's ascension. So that doesn't pose a problem.
1: Thanks, Anthony. We appreciate the phone call. Got an anonymous text in. They ask, what is God's will to be done here on earth as it is in heaven that Jesus told us to pray for?
0: Right. That's a great question. So, you know, Christ is pretty clear, I think, in detailing what God's will is for the human person in his catechesis, in particular in the Sermon on the Mount and the famous Beatitudes, to cultivate these dispositions that Christ advocates is to do the will of God. You know, analogously, St. Basil the Great, in his Ascetikon, which is his monastic rule, asks a similar question, namely, what does it mean to love God? What does it mean to love God? And his answer is interesting. He says, well, you know, God implanted every human person with this seed of reason, the seed of the Logos, whereby they have an innate sense of what's good, true, and beautiful. You know, the natural law implanted in our hearts. And to love God is nothing more than to do that, to respond to those intuitive impulses towards the good rather than evil. And, you know, there are a few psychopaths out there that seem to completely lack the capacity for empathy. But, you know, barring some sort of extreme deformity like that, most people have a sense of there is good in the world, there's evil in the world, there's loyalty, there's justice. I have yet to meet the culture that valorizes cowardice. You know, there's a set of human goods that are the common patrimony of the human race. The golden rule is represented in almost every culture in some fashion. Go do that.
1: 833-288

0: 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Betty is up next, a first-time caller in the Commonwealth of Massachusetts watching on EWTN television. Betty, you are on with Dr. David Anders.
1: Thank you.
0: Go right ahead. What's your question?
1: Catholics have the benefit of confession if they commit a serious sin. I was wondering about non-Catholics who don't have confession, and if they died, are they condemned for all eternity?
2: Yeah, thanks. I appreciate the question. So the Catholic position on this is that anyone can make an act of perfect contrition and be forgiven for their sins. And so a Protestant can cultivate perfect contrition and receive forgiveness and go to heaven. You have to know to do it. It's not necessary that you have explicit teaching to do it. I mean, a person can be genuinely cut to the heart without someone telling them they should be. You know, they can be confronted with the reality of their evil and be heartsick about it and really want to amend their life because they love God and want to honor Him. That can be a natural impulse, and it can even be the impulse of the Holy Spirit in someone who might not have had that by way of explicit teaching. And, you know, I've known enough virtuous Protestants in my life to have a lively hope that that is often the case, right? That they do achieve such contrition and are, in fact, saved. But, you know, the tradition can undermine that, right? If it consistently teaches a kind of antinomian position where repentance is not necessary for salvation and they habituate a person to resist that, I mean, that'd be kind of an extreme case. But that could frustrate their efforts to be saved. But again, the action of the Holy Spirit in the heart can prompt a person to perfect contrition, even in the absence of that explicit teaching.
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2: I don't think men have ever been as lonely as they are today. And it's easy to get depressed about it. Where are the kind of guys I hung out with in college? Everybody's too busy. No one makes time for one another. Workplaces and neighborhoods, they're just too transient to form meaningful connections. You know what? Maybe that's all true. But if you really want to know what the problem is, look in the mirror. Instead of whining, you need to become the change you want to see in the world by becoming the kind of friend you wish you had. Think of the qualities of your ideal friend. Seriously, think of a list of what that person would look like. Now, you ready for this? Go and be that friend to somebody. But to who? This person has this flaw, that person has that flaw. Stop that. Be the friend you wish you had, and I promise you, you'll form the friendships you've been missing. The world is a lonely place. You have the power to fix that. This is Chris Stefanik on EWTN Radio. 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
6: Did you say Karen is on?
5: I did.
6: Oh, thank you so much. Today is Yom Kippur, and it's the 40th day of Jesus' fast after he was baptized and inaugurated into his commission to become our Messiah. Why don't Christians celebrate the Jewish feast that Jesus celebrated and was the greater fulfillment of?
7: Yeah, because we're not Jewish. That's the simple answer. We're not Jewish. And it, from the point of view of the New Testament understands the fulfillment of Old Testament prophecy in Christ to be the coming kingdom of God that the Hebrews anticipated was here, came in Jesus. And it was very much, Christ was very much the Savior of the Jews. He was the Messiah of the Jews. He was the long-awaited Davidic king. And within the framework of Old Testament thinking, Israel is preeminent. And in the eschaton, Gentiles get to come into Israel and hear the word of the Lord and worship the God of Israel, but as Gentiles, right? And so Christ comes and he preaches, he's very explicit about this, he preaches the message that the kingdom of God is here to the Judeans, right, to his kinsmen. And the apostles initially do the same. And it is St. Paul specifically who's called directly by Christ after his ascension to heaven to open the message up to Gentiles. And as I'm sure you know from reading the New Testament, there was a big stink in the first century over whether Gentiles, in order to worship the God of Israel and to be included in the covenant, needed to become ethnically Jewish and follow Jewish ritual. And there was a group that said yes, that they should. They should take on the whole burden of the law and become essentially ethnically Jewish people themselves. And Paul strongly opposed that position and said, no. The Gentiles are reconciled to God through Christ by faith, not by adhering to the entirety of the Mosaic Code. Now, the evidence from the New Testament suggests that the apostles, themselves being Jewish, continued to follow Jewish law, right, by and large. Now, they began to split with it, in particular over the question of fellowshipping with Gentiles, because the law did not allow Jews and Gentiles, among other things, to eat together. And so that was a big point of contention. It's why Peter got himself in trouble in Antioch, because he was eating with Gentiles. Then he quit eating with Gentiles. Then Paul called him out for hypocrisy, and I guess he went back to eating with Gentiles again. But there was no explicit command from Christ or the apostles for Jewish Christians to stop practicing Jewish ritual, but there was an explicit instruction that Gentiles themselves don't have to, because we're not reconciled to God through those things. We're reconciled to God through faith in Christ who changes our hearts. Paul talks about this at length in the book of Romans, in particular chapter 2, and he says, look, Jewish law is great in that it foreshadows the coming of the Messiah. It was a pedagogue to lead us to Christ. But the mere possession of the law, and that would include the holidays, does not actually make a person righteous, right? If it doesn't get down into your heart and change you on the interior, then it's not touching you where Christ wants the transformation to happen. He says, he puts it this way. He says, is a man a Jew who's only a Jew outwardly from what's done in the body by the hands of men, referring to circumcision, or is he rather a Jew who is a Jew inwardly whose heart has been circumcised by the Holy Spirit? And it's a rhetorical question. Obviously, it's those whose hearts have been circumcised. But that takes place, he says, not through adherence to the ritual, but rather through faith in Christ, who pours his love into our hearts and transforms us so that we then meet the righteous requirements of the law, even though we may neglect sort of the ritual niceties. That is integral to New Testament theology. Now, as it happens, the Christian church today is almost entirely Gentile. There are, in fact, some Jewish converts to Christianity, and within the Catholic Church, you know, we have an association of Hebrew Catholics, and they very may well continue to practice some Jewish ritual, you know, as a kind of nod to their heritage and their upbringing and patrimony and so forth, but without conceiving of it as necessary for their salvation. And it would be wrong for the magisterium to insist that Christians practice liturgical feasts that the New Testament specifically says they don't have to practice.
5: James in Salem, Oregon, has texted in and regarding the earlier conversation. So we don't reproduce or marry in heaven, but what about when we're physically resurrected here on earth?
7: Yeah, thanks. So the question, I think, implies a misunderstanding of Christ's language about the next life. Christ doesn't distinguish in his teaching a place called heaven that is, as it were, up there, and then a condition called the resurrection, you know, that takes place back on earth. And we come to think of it in those terms because we've made these conceptual distinctions. Those distinctions are not made in the New Testament. Those are inferences that we have worked out over the course of centuries in Catholic tradition. Really, Jesus is only thinking about the kingdom of God, meaning the fulfillment of the resurrection in this life, right? He doesn't really have in mind the interim state of a disembodied existence. And so when Christ says there's no marriage or being given in marriage in the next life, he's talking about the resurrection.
5: 833-288-EWTN is our toll-free number. 833-288-3986. Bryce is up next in Midland, Michigan, listening on Ave Maria Radio Online. Bryce, you are on with Dr. David Anders.
8: Hello.
7: Hi.
8: Kind of have an odd one for you.
7: Okay.
8: So, I'm getting married in January, and we are having trouble agreeing on what our last name is going to be.
7: Okay.
8: So, what I want to do is take my stepdad's last name, who has been my father my whole life, and then just make that our name. What she wants to do is keep her last name. So I've kind of thrown in, like, maybe we could hyphenate or something like that. But she's kind of stonewalled me.
7: Okay. Well, so as I'm sure you're aware, the naming conventions are entirely cultural. And within the Catholic world, there are Catholic cultures where husband and wife keep their family names. There are Catholic cultures where they mix their names. There are Catholic cultures where they take the husband's last name. I'm not aware of any culture where they take exclusively the wife's last name, but there's all kinds of variations, you know, across Catholic culture. And there's certainly no dogmatic teaching from the church that says you must do it one way versus another. Now, you know, I'm hoping this isn't a deal-breaker issue for you guys, you know. And it is probably instructive about what marriage is going to look like for you on other issues, right? When one party says, this is what I'm going to do and I'm not going to back down, and being right here is more important to me than reconciliation, then the other party is faced with a choice. That is, do I want to buckle under or live in enmity? Now, you know, you can say that's a regrettable circumstance. Both parties ought to be willing to compromise. And yes, I suppose in an ideal world, that's true. You're going to have issues in your marriage where one or the other of you is going to say, here I stand, I will do no other. I'm not compromising on this issue. And then you got to make a choice. The other party has got to make a choice. Am I going to live in enmity, or am I going to concede the point of view of my spouse who is radically opposed to whatever it is that I want? Now, there's another option attitudinally, and that is, can we radically disagree and still treat each other well? And the ability to do that is rare and comes usually at the cost of much suffering and much experience and great wisdom. Ultimately, I hope that's where you guys can land. Can we disagree profoundly and still treat each other well? In our culture, we certainly haven't learned how to do that, right? Can we learn how to do it in marriage and family? It will become increasingly important that you learn how to do that.
5: Ken is up next in Columbus, Ohio, listening on our great affiliate, St. Gabriel Radio. Ken, thank you for holding. You are on with Dr. David Anders.
9: Yeah. Hi, Dr. Anders.
7: Yes.
9: Yes, I've been reading about, you know, some of the ancient mystics of the church, and I've ran across a term called the apophatic spirituality.
7: Oh, yes.
9: And I don't know what that, I don't understand what it is, and I wonder if you could explain it, and what do you think about that approach?
7: Oh, yes. I think the apophatic way is absolutely essential. I think it is absolutely essential to spiritual growth. The apophatic way, or the via negativa, is the position first in theology, but also in spirituality, that the way to get closer to God is by negating affirmations about Him. Right. So we usually think about the positive way of approach. We're going to grow closer to God by knowing more about His character and stating positive affirmations about God. Well, God is good. God is wise. God is loving. God is this. God is that. God exists. Right. And there's a place for that, obviously, in theology. But there's also a place to back off from it, because the church tells us that all of our affirmations about God are at best analogous. And, of course, in any analogy, there is something false. You know, like if I say, well, you know, Jack Williams here is just a bear of a man. Well, you know, he's a big fellow, and there's a sense in which he's a bear of a man. There's another sense in which he is most emphatically not a bear, right?
5: I hate salmon.
7: There's one, exactly. Okay. And this is particularly important, I think, when this is a really good lesson for theologians to learn. Because as Thomas Akempis once put it, what good does it do you if you can brilliantly debate the doctrine of the Trinity, but you're an arrogant jerk and therefore displeasing to the Trinity? And it is very easy to fall in love with one's ideas about God and forget that one's ideas about God are not God, even if they are, as it were, true ideas. Gregory Nazianzus preached a series of theological orations in the 4th century where he dealt with the Trinitarian controversies in Constantinople. And in one of them, he points out that, you know, everybody in Constantinople had an opinion on the Trinitarian question. And so much so that, I mean, it was the talk of the town. You couldn't go to the public baths. You couldn't go to the laundromat. You know, you couldn't go to the doctor without somebody telling you what they thought about the Son. Well, he's created or he's not created. He's begotten or he's not begotten. He's eternal or he's not eternal. And, you know, we might think, well, wouldn't it be interesting to live in a culture where, say, Trinitarian theology was the talk of the town? Nazianzus didn't think so. He thought that that was a distraction from actually drawing close to the Trinity. And he said, if you want to be a theologian, keep the commandments. Shut up. Quit talking about God and start trying to make your interior life like him. And that was a common theme in the Cappadocians. And you know, in my own life, I mean, I went in for the theology thing hard when I was 20 years old, and I kept at it hard for well over a decade, and that led me to the Catholic Church, for which I'm very grateful. But along the way, I also had lots of occasions where, man, I was in love with my ideas about God, and I liked sharing them, right? And I thought I was kind of hot stuff. And it can get you in a lot of trouble because, you know, when you become beholden to your own deductive reasoning, you can come up with some really crazy cockamamie ideas. And when those become more important to you than charity, than humility, than love, than empathy, and it's very easy for that to happen, you can make yourself into an arrogant boor and not into a virtuous person. I'll give you an example. Back in my Protestant days, evangelical days, I got into a debate with a friend of mine about the reliability of the New Testament. And this guy's not a Christian. And I had just read F.F. Bruce's book, The New Testament Documents, Are They Reliable? And I had pretty much committed it to memory. And so I was raring to go to try out my newfound apologetical skill on this fellow. And so we got into this conversation. And, of course, he hadn't read F.F. Bruce, and he wasn't a biblical scholar. And so I kind of wiped the floor with him. You know, I kind of beat him up black and blue with my brilliant apologetical prowess. And I should have asked myself, like, why? What did I think would happen? What would be the consequence of that conversation? Because I sort of put the finishing touches on my argument, and he looked at me and said the last thing in the world I expected him to say. It was a complete non sequitur. He said, yeah, but Dave, I don't like Christians. And suddenly I was cut to the heart, because I thought, it doesn't matter how good my arguments are for the reliability of the New Testament, I wouldn't like me either if I were sitting on the other side of this conversation. Right, because this wasn't about me caring about him as a person. This was about me, you know, going on at the mouth about, you know, my great theological ideas about the New Testament, and it could also hit you in other ways. Like, you get into your prayer life, and you just know, like, what God should want to give you. And I'm not talking about Ferraris in the garage or a fat bank account. I mean, sometimes You're looking at real suffering, or you're looking at your child really suffering, horrific suffering, like unimaginable suffering, injustice like you can't even conceive, and you have an idea in your head of, well, God's just, God's good, well, God loves us, God's never going to let this happen. I mean, surely if I pray about this thing, this horrible outcome that I'm seeing pouring down on this person that I love will resolve. And hey, Jesus said, go, you know, and pray like the widow and the unjust judge, and beat on the door, and you'll get what you ask. So you go beat on the door, and you're so committed to the conception that if I just wear myself out for one more day in prayer, if I shed one more tear, if I rend my garments that much more deeply, if I dig that much harder, then surely God is going to rectify this injustice. Many people have lost their faith because they're so convinced that the outcome has to be the way they think it has to be. And then, of course, it doesn't turn out. The loved one dies, or the loved one is raped, or the loved one loses their mind on drugs, or whatever it happens. I mean, or is abused as a child, or whatever horrific thing you could imagine. Yes, it happens. It happens. And then God is silent. God doesn't seem to show up, and the people in the church aren't there for you in the way you would want them to be. This is what the Psalms are about. Psalm 88 says, everything's turned against me. Everybody hates me. Everybody's trying to kill me. God's nowhere present. My one companion is darkness. Amen. I mean, it is the apophatic psalm. And what the church says is, in those moments when your ideas about God have been shot to you know where, all your expectations are overturned. Nothing is as it should be. There is no justice, it seems, in the world. There's no love. There's no charity. And the church seems to have turned against you. And you're bereft of comfort. That in those moments, you can actually identify with Christ on the cross. Not conceptually. That's just what got killed. Right? Not in comfort. Not in hope. But possibly in your capacity to love. And when you undergo radical abnegation like that, one thing that is very often the case is that you begin to have more compassion on others who suffer. I have a priest friend, and I asked him one time, I said, Father, what do you do when parishioners come to you with genuine tragedy? I'm not talking they're having a hard time at work. I'm talking something devastatingly horrible has happened to them. And he said, I don't have any answers. I don't have any answers. I've given up having answers. I don't try to tell them anything at all. I feel like Jesus on the cross with my hands nailed to either side. I'm utterly immobile, stricken there in pain. All I can do is suffer with them. That's a priest who understands the value of apophaticism, not as a theoretical construct, but as a lived reality. That's pastoral wisdom. That's grace.
5: 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And keep it right here when we're finished. Open line Monday with our very own Father John Trigilio. Back to the phones we go. Aaliyah is a first-time caller in Lancaster, Ohio, listening on St. Gabriel Radio. Aaliyah, you are on with Dr. David Anders.
10: Hi. I'm just wondering if you can explain grace and how that works. I'm a little confused by how it's a gift, but we're still, when we participate in the sacraments or certain things, we are said that we receive it. How do we know that we're receiving it? You could just explain grace overall, I guess.
7: Yeah, thanks. A simple topic this time, right? Grace is one of those great mysteries in the Catholic tradition that has elicited more conflict and controversy and spilled ink than probably any other topic, at least in the Western tradition. So it is fraught with complication. And, the way the call screener represented this question to me, he used a word that you didn't use on the air, but maybe you did with him, and I'm gonna use it because I think it helps elucidate the confusion. Matt wrote in and said, grace seems transactional. And I think maybe you implied that. I like that word. That's a good word to describe maybe the difficulty you're feeling. Like, how can this be a work of God? And yet, it seems like you do things and you get grace. And is it this sort of exchange? And how does that work out? So on addressing that whole sort of ethos of grace, I want to point out something that I just said a few minutes ago, which is that theological language is always analogous, right? Theology is the task of trying to make a mystery intelligible. And that in a particular culture, in our case, the Western Latin culture of the Catholic Church, theological writers reach for metaphors that are at hand. And so, in a manorial or feudal society, an honor-based culture where satisfaction is sort of built into the legal thinking, it makes sense that St. Anselm would use that kind of language, which is kind of transactional, to describe the atonement or relationship with God. And that's not inappropriate. It's just inevitable. It's just how language works. But it's helpful to balance that off with other parts of the Catholic world, like the Catholic East, for example, where the same relationship with God is represented in an entirely different metaphorical system. St. Maximus the Confessor, for example, uses an image that's actually common to several of the Eastern Fathers when he talks about theosis, which is just the Eastern way of talking about grace, divinization. And the metaphor is this. He says it's like iron and brought into contact with a fire. When you bring iron into the fire, the iron begins to glow and take on the appearance and the character of fire. And I like that image. I think it's very useful. And so grace in Catholic theology is a share in Christ's nature. It's a share in the divine nature. And it transforms us. We call it a habit. It's not a thing, it's a quality. But it's the quality of being transformed gradually more and more into the likeness and image of Christ and the character of God. If you read the Sermon on the Mount and you look at the kind of interior life that Christ advocates that we should cultivate, that's the fruit of grace in our lives, right? As we draw closer to Christ, draw closer to God, then our inner life is transformed through this participation in God, and it brings forth these fruits of love and hope and charity and kindness and patience and goodness, and we're able to, you know, love the poor and love our neighbor and forgive our enemies, and that's the work of grace in our lives. Now, the sacraments are integral to that process. They're not the only medium of grace, but they're an important one. And St. Thomas calls the sacraments of faith, that they're connected to the content of the faith. They are ritual representations of the faith that we confess. So they represent to us things like dying and rising with Christ in baptism, or receiving his mercy in confession, or growing intimately with him in communion, taking him into our very bodies. And they are symbols of these realities, but they also affect those realities, right? That through the mystery of grace and the Holy Spirit, they're intrinsically efficacious signs. As we pray and we ask God to help us, we're changing our minds, we're thinking about different things, and somehow in the mystery of grace, that dynamic works out to change our interior lives. As we do good deeds, as we give to the poor, as we forgive our enemies, these actions become more habitual with us, and they also tend to transform our character. As we keep good company, as we have wise and prudent friends and holy conversation, these things also begin to shape our character. So it's not just one thing in Catholic life that changes us. It's the whole kit and caboodle, to quote my grandparents. You know, it's the whole show of Catholic life, Catholic habits, Catholic culture, grounded in the teaching of Christ and the sacraments, but lived out in the community of the Catholic faith, if done with generosity, will make you into a different person, i.e., a gracious one.
5: 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Thanks so much for tuning in. 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
6: For any relationship to grow, we need to invest time. Jesus begged his disciples in his agony, "Could you not stay awake with me for even an hour?" 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The address of St. Patrick is 125th Street Northwest in Cedar Rapids. The Divine Mercy Chapel is on the northwest corner of the parish center on 6th Street. For adoration times at other churches, go to kmmk-fm.org. If you spend time in Eucharistic adoration, your life will be changed, and you will grow in your relationship with Christ. To get the History of Eucharistic Adoration booklet and other meditation materials, stop into Divine Mercy Gifts on 1st Avenue next to St. Patrick Church.
7: Now, many signs and wonders were done among the people by the hands of the apostles. And they were all together in Solomon's portico. None of the rest dared join them, but the people held them in high honor. More than ever, believers were added to the Lord, multitudes, both of men and women, so that they even carried out the sick into the streets and laid them on beds and pallets, that as Peter came by, at least his shadow might fall on some of them. The people also gathered from the towns around Jerusalem, bringing the sick and those afflicted with unclean spirits, and they were all healed. But the high priest rose up, and all who were with him, that is, the party of the Sadducees, and filled with jealousy, they arrested the apostles and put them in the common prison. At night, an angel of the Lord opened the prison doors and brought them out.
8: "Go and stand in the temple and speak to the people all the words of this life."
7: When they heard this, they entered the temple at daybreak and taught.
9: Are you questioning the teachings of the Catholic Church? 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
10: 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The Franciscan family includes our EWTN foundress, Mother Angelica, a poor Claire, a perpetual adoration nun, St. Maximilian Kolbe, the KMMK patron saint, and the KMMK secular Franciscan co-managers. I will be speaking on the 800th Jubilee Year celebration of the death of St. Francis, as well as 30 years of EWTN Radio. 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
1: A beautiful mailbag edition of Open Line Monday that we've recorded with Father Trigilio just before he entered his faculty meeting on this Monday. 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I'm Jack Williams, Michael McCall, producing the program, and your host, the aforementioned Father John Trigilio. How are you?
2: I'm fine. Pray for me. I'm at the meeting now.
1: That's an excellent point. This works out really good for you because you're in that meeting and the listeners can be praying for you. What a great idea.
2: I need it.
1: All right. We got our right out of the gate here from Ray. He says, how important is it for Catholics to obtain a plenary indulgence through the corporal works of mercy and offer to the poor souls in purgatory? I never hear apologists comment, condone, or approve of this practice.
2: Well, it's one of the best things you can do because a plenary indulgence is the full remission of temporal punishment due to sin. And offering up for poor souls of purgatory is an excellent thing, as well as seeking to get one yourself. And with the Holy Year coming up, that's an excellent opportunity, in addition to the tried and true ones that you can do any time of the year, like the Corporal Works of Mercy. You can make a Holy Hour before the Blessed Sacrament, praying the Rosary before the Blessed Sacrament, visiting a cemetery on All Souls Day. There's quite a variety of them. There's the In Corindian Indulgentiarum, which is the list of different indulgences. And for the living, for you to get a plenary indulgence, you must be free from all attachment, even to venial sin, and be in the state of grace, as well as receive Holy Communion and go to confession 20 days before or after and pray for the intention of the Holy Father. For the poor souls of purgatory, we don't know to what extent that's going to be efficacious, but it is going to be efficacious to them. It's on a per soul basis, so to speak. But yes, I always encourage the seminarians. I encourage my parishioners when I was a pastor of two parishes to, seek to get the indulgence not just for yourself, but for the souls in purgatory.
1: Now, there is that sticky little third qualifier to the plenary indulgence, and you give what I think is the best explanation for what detachment from sin, including mortal sin, is. I didn't like it when I first heard it, but I think it's probably the most accurate, so why don't you lay that on us?
2: Well, the attachment that we often have for our sins is, even though we're sorry that we did it, we still have a little pleasant memory. We have a little, we sort of like have fondness and say, if it wasn't wrong, I'd probably I'd do it again.
1: Like to tell the story.
2: The what?
1: We like to tell the story.
2: We like to tell the story, yes. And we like to tell people what we did. And, again, we're contrite, but we don't see sin as God sees sin and say, I'm repulsed by this. I find it repugnant. Sometimes our attachment, even to venial sins, is that, okay, I admit I'm sorry, but, I have some fond memories of that, and there's where you need that full detachment, where you don't have any fond memories whatsoever of those sins, especially even the venial, which is not very easy, because at least with a mortal sin, you can say, yes, I see the evil effects of this and the depth of it. That's why it's called mortal sin. But with the venial sins, we sometimes, like for instance, when someone tells a venial sin as a minor lie, it's not a mortal sin. It's not going to get you into hell. But I still may have attachment to it. Because, I got out of that situation, It was a big story, and I told it not as a story, but as if it were true. That's an attachment, and I and again, we sometimes have these either pleasant memories or we don't have the same detestation form as we should.
1: How do we achieve this detachment?
2: Certainly by prayer and penance and thinking about how God sees sin. And one of the best analogies I found was when I had allergies, I went to the doctor and he showed me a electron microscope picture of dust mites. And I said, oh my goodness. He says, they're in your pillowcase. They're everywhere. They're in the furniture. And these little bugs get in your nose and that's why you sneeze. Well, when I saw that, I said, oh my goodness, I know they exist, but now I see what they look like. But I had to see them through the lens of the electron microscope. Believe me, as soon as I got home, I sprayed everything. I put wrappers on the pillowcases like he advised. If we could see sin through that microscope, so to speak, and see that even the smallest venial sin is still not acceptable to us, there's where detachment from sin comes in.
1: Vance writes in, my 13-year-old would like to know that if the Catholic Church is built on faith and God was scientifically proven to exist, would we still need the church?
2: Oh, yes, absolutely, because we can know that there is a God. I mean, the ancient pagan Greeks and Romans established that. Aristotle, Plato, Cicero, and others have shown us, and even St. Thomas Aquinas, through his the Five Ways and Quinque Vie, show us that the knowledge of the existence of God is something that man can know on his own. However,
1: the devil believes in him.
2: Yes, and knowing that God exists doesn't then lead you into the other aspects of God, that there's three gods in one person. I mean, three persons in one God, that Jesus is the Son of God. All those dogmas of faith that flow from that, we believe and take on faith, but I can say I know with certitude that there is a God. So the church, as the guardian of revealed truths, and revealed truths are either those things we could never know on our own, or we might have some difficulty knowing on our own. So God gives that the divinely revealed faith to the church, who then transmits it to us.
1: All right, Jared thinks he has you painted into a corner here, Father Trujillo.
2: Okay.
1: He says, if the Holy Spirit is needed to believe in Jesus, how did the apostles believe in Jesus if the Holy Spirit hadn't descended yet until Pentecost?
2: Okay, this guy's a lawyer. Just because the Holy Spirit did not descend on them as he did at Pentecost, he's still at work. I mean, we believe the Holy Spirit guided all the sacred authors, and that includes all the authors of the Old Testament. And evidently and obviously, Pentecost had not yet happened. So the Holy Spirit, being the third person of the Trinity, being God, is operative throughout all of history, and he existed with the Father and the Son. It's just that at that particular moment at Pentecost, he was specifically given to them. In the same way, when you and I we receive the Holy Spirit, obviously at our baptism, we receive an increase of him at confirmation, but the Holy Spirit is with us too, because we're made in the image and likeness of God, Father, Son, and Holy Spirit.
1: Again, it's a special mailbag edition of EWTN's Open Line Monday, so we won't be taking your calls today. And Pete wants to know, Jesus told his disciples that he was going to resurrect, and when he did, why were they stupefied? Why, if Jesus had prepared them?
2: I always wondered that, too. It's like when he said, the Son of Man must be crucified, die, and then on the third day rise again. They're all bummed out and freaking out over the dying part, you know. It's like, well, there's another part of the sentence, and rise from the dead. Well, that just kind of went past them. That went right over their heads like the space shuttle, so to speak. And it's human nature, especially fallen human nature, that we focus more on the negative than the positive. And so I'm sure the apostles at some point, you know, said, oh, yeah, but remember, he said he was going to rise from the dead. Well, they weren't thinking about that on Good Friday. They weren't thinking about it even on Easter Sunday. And so when he appeared to them, some of them were like wondering, you know, what's going on here? And that's part of our human nature, is that some of it's just hard for us to digest all at once.
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2: When I think about the legacy of Venerable Fulton Sheen, I think about the personal touch he brought to everything he did. 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His work was never about slick productions or building a personal following. It was about sharing a personal message of God's love and healing grace. His legacy reminds us that regardless of our state in life, our call is the same: to let the people around us see Christ's love reflected in our lives and relationships. 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
4: 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That number is 205-795-5773. Here's a really easy question, Father, for you. Linda wants to know, how do I go about converting my friend to Catholicism?
5: Well, first and foremost, you have to pray. Pray for them, but pray for them specifically every day. Don't just put in the back burner and say, okay, I did it once. But every day, pray for them by name, that they would be moved by the Holy Spirit, that they would accept and cooperate with the grace that God's going to give them. And obviously, you giving good example is also going to be of enormous benefit, because, you know, if you and I talk the talk and walk the walk, then we're more credible as witnesses. And then, of course, too, you know, invite them to Mass. Obviously, they're not able to receive Holy Communion, but they can come to church, so they become somewhat acquainted with how we worship, and that's always going to spur some questions of, why do you do this? Why do you genuflect? Why do you have statues and that? And then giving them something, reading material like Catholicism for Dummies, can be a big help. And make yourself available to them when they have questions, and then, you know, guide them. Hopefully, if you're in a good parish where you have an excellent, what they now call OCIA, used to be RCIA, now it's OCIA, Order of Christian Initiation of Adults, which we used to call convert class, and it basically is the same thing. If you got a good priest or deacon there to do that, and if not, then you have to find one for them. But first, you pray. Secondly, you want to give good example. Third, you want to offer them some good materials. And then fourth, too, recommend to them that they watch and listen to EWTN, because there's so many people out there who literally become interested in the faith because of what they see and hear on Catholic media, and that gets the little wheel spinning. In old days, before we had this blessing that Mother Angelica started, someone like Elizabeth Ann Seton, she converted because of the faith of the Italian family she was staying with. The Felici family were very devout Catholics. They went to Mass every chance they had. They had a priest come and bring and have holy hours for them. She saw that. That influenced her. And then she became a Catholic, a nun, eventually a saint.
4: Paul wants to know, is it a sin to... Oh, this is a good one. this one's gonna hit some of our listeners, including me, right in the gut here. Paul wants to know, is it a sin to not stop someone from gossiping?
5: Well, if it's malicious gossip, you know, we have an obligation to make an effort, and you have to prudently proceed with this, because remember, fraternal correction, as Jesus defines it, is you speak to someone discreetly and privately first. So maybe, you know, stopping them right in the middle of it may not be the best, because they might get angry and then call you names, and then, you know, you're not going to be much of an effect. But walking away when gossip takes place is certainly one of the best ways, because if there's no audience, the gossiper has nowhere to go. Then later on, when you can speak to them privately, you can say, you know, I wasn't comfortable with what you were saying and how you were saying it. And then they might tell you some nasty things. But when it's actually happening, if it's very malicious, if it's not just gossip, but it's what we would call calumny, okay, a slander, you're ruining someone's reputation, then you and I have a moral obligation to do something. If it's detraction, where someone's telling the truth, but with the expressed intention of ruining a reputation, that's a sin. Detraction is a sin. Calumny and slander is a sin. Gossip, just in and of itself, is something that, you know, for crying out loud, I know we priests are notorious for who got transferred, who's getting moved, who's going to become the new bishop or auxiliary. That's a form of gossip. But the kind that's sinful is when there's an intent, a desire to harm someone's reputation, either by telling

0: intrinsically opposed to it any more than, you know, Mother Teresa used to throw reckless medals around the place. She, even when she was in New York, she threw them at a few abortion clinics, Planned Parenthood outside. These things have to be done in the right attitude and perspective. The statue is not going to sell your property. The statue has no magical powers. St. Joseph is not a realtor, okay? He doesn't have a license. But you can, because there was a Canadian saint, I believe he was a brother Andre, who brother started Andre the Bissette. Practice.
1: Yep.
0: And he started the practice of encouraging people to bury either a statue or a medal of St. Joseph, invoking his intercession. But again, if I remember somebody, I mentioned that once, and they came to me and they got mad because they said they didn't like the price they got. And I said, well, what did you do? And I said, well, they buried a statue. And I said, well, what kind of statue? Oh, she said, I got one for a dollar at the store. I said, well, there you go. You know, St. Joe's not a cheapskate. You know, you're going to get a dollar statue. You're going to get... Now, in all honesty, if you do with the right intention and in the light of faith that this is merely a means to seek the intercession of St. Joseph, you can certainly sell a house without doing it, but it's not magic. So you putting him in the ground, I had a relative, I forget who it was precisely, that told me as a kid, not only did you have to bury him in the ground, you had to point him in the direction you were moving to. Well, you know, what if you're not sure? So, yeah, it's not magic, but if in the same way, like if someone wears a scapular in good faith, the scapular's not going to save you if you're going to commit sin. God forbid if you're... a terrorist or a mafia don, you wearing the scapular is going to keep you out of hell because it's not magic. But if I wear it in good faith, it's going to remind me of that special promise that Mary made.
1: You know, it's interesting because when we first moved to Birmingham 16 years ago from Des Moines, Iowa, our house in Des Moines, we put a statue of St. Joseph and did just that right by the front porch. It worked out well for us in the end, the transaction and everything. We got ourselves to Birmingham. But I was, even when I buried it, I said, I'm not entirely sure about this, but, you know, one thing for sure, when it's all said and done, I'm going to keep that statue, that little statue of St. Joseph, and I'm going to put it in a place of honor in our new home, which we did. Then, when Jeanette and I got married 6 years ago, we sold my house in the Birmingham area and bought a house closer to the network, and things were a little slow at the time. So and this is the, I think this is anyway. So things were a little slow at the time. So I did the same thing. So I took I got a different statue of St. Joseph. I knew exactly where I put it.
0: Uh-huh.
1: You know, relatively in the same place. I knew exactly where I put it. We eventually did get the house sold. We moved into the new house, and I went to retrieve St. Joseph, and he was nowhere to be found.
0: Aha!
1: And so I think it was our Lord kind of saying, all right, that's enough of this. Andy wants to know, could you explain Mary as the co-redemptrix?
0: Okay, people can misunderstand this, and it's... I can see where they could. Co-redemptrix does not take away anything from Jesus as the Redemptor, okay? The analogy I remember hearing Father Benedict Groeschel of Happy Memory use is when you're on a plane, you got a pilot and you got a co-pilot. The pilot is always in charge. The co-pilot is there to help the pilot, but he doesn't replace the pilot. He's not equal to the pilot. And Mary is co-redemptrix, all right, she's auxiliary in the sense that she's not there by necessity. Jesus does not need her, but he wants her to have this role. So she works in co-redemptrix, meaning she brings souls to her son. In the same way at the wedding feast at Cana, Jesus being God did not need to have his mother tell him that they ran out of wine. He would have known that in his divine intellect, but he chose to allow her to intercede on their behalf. Likewise with anyone who came to Jesus, like the centurion, the Roman official, Jairus, he could have very easily said, well, no, if anybody wants my help, they come to me directly. Well, that's true, but he allows and encourages us to intercede. And Mary's role as co-redemptrix, that is a very special thing, and

0: popes have used the title, but it's always in relationship, just like we say Mary is queen, only because her son is the king. She's the queen mother. Solomon's mother was the queen mother because of her, first of her relationship to being the married to the king, and then her son is the king. So when you explain it in that way, it's not offensive to anyone's Christian sensibilities. But if you're trying to say or make this bizarre point that she is equal to or she's replacing, then of course people are going to say, no, I can't tolerate that.
1: And then Oliver says, I had a confessor tell me that when we sin, we make ourselves enemies of God. Is that true? And then he also wants to know, do you think there is an unhealthy understanding of mortal sin?
0: Oh, I definitely think there's an unhealthy view of mortal sin. And the word mortal, has to be looked at for what it is. One is dead in the life of grace. And so, yes, we make ourselves enemies when we commit mortal sin, but God loves his enemies, and he wants them to repent. He doesn't give up on us. We give up on God. So the beauty of having this beautiful sacrament of penance means that we can go from being an enemy of God back to being a friend of God. But we need to accept that grace, cooperate with it, go to confession, have a firm purpose of amendment, and make every effort to do and be better in the future.
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1: The Holy Father's prayer intention for the month of September is for the care of water. 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

0: Have you ever heard someone say that Christians have committed some of the worst atrocities in history? Well, G.K. Chesterton says that it's very right to rebuke our religion for falling short of our own standards and ideals. But it's absurd to pretend that Christianity fell lower than the other religions, the ones that profess the very opposite standards and ideals. In other words, the savages and heathens have had some pretty savage and heathen ideas and practices. Chesterton says the Christian has not been worse than the heathen in an absolute sense. The Christian is only worse because it's his business to be better.
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5: Got an email here from John in Wisconsin, and he says, Father Trigilio, in your book, Catholicism for Dummies, you list four things that will happen before the second coming of Jesus. All Gentiles will be united in the church. All Jews will be one in the Messiah's salvation. The church will be assailed one last time by the Antichrist. And Jesus will be victorious over this final unleashing of evil through a cosmic battle or Armageddon. Can you explain these four things in a little more detail for me?
6: Okay, well, this is not dogma, so this is was a common teaching among many of the fathers of the church and among learned scholars, but someone could say, I don't believe it. Well, the things you must believe in are the four last things, with the person and then with the universe. These four things that talk about what's going to precipitate the coming of Christ. Jesus also says, you know not the day nor the hour, but there will be signs, and he mentions these signs. And how they take place is not necessary in a way that you and I would be able to recognize immediately, but in preparation for his second coming, for the end of the world, these things make sense, that the Gentiles would be united together, that the Jewish people would also be prepared to accept Christ as the Messiah. How does that take place? Well, it could be individually, all at one time. It could be over a period of time. All these things have never been defined by the church, but they're signs to us of the approaching. And sometimes people get so discombobulated when they read things in the book of Revelation or the Apocalypse about the Antichrist, the 666, and the things that are foretold in that. Well, certainly we believe that those things are going to happen, but remember, they're also part of what they call apocryphal language, literature. There's a little bit of mystery in them, and they're not necessarily to be taken literally as in terms of the way historical narrative would be. Likewise, these four things which I mentioned in the book, I just took from small t tradition that, you know, you could find in Ludwig Ott or any of the other dogmatists that have been around for a long time. But someone could say, I don't believe that's going to happen. So, well, that's fine. You know, you don't have to. But I don't want people to get so absorbed in these little details of things that are not to be taken too literally, with things that we already know are definitely going to happen. And certainly we know I'm going to die in some day. So I got my personal death. I have particular judgment. And then I either go to heaven, hell, or maybe a little detour into purgatory. With the general, with things with the Jesus coming for the second time, there's going to be the resurrection of the dead. Going to have general judgment. Going to have the end of the world. These are things which the church has solemnly defined. And there's no leeway for us to, you can't accept or reject it. It has to be accepted as true. So those things that are mentioned in the book, that was the whole intent of it. And if someone's going to say, well, how does this happen? I don't know.
5: Larry wants to know, what's the difference between doctrine, dogma, and teaching?
6: Okay, well, sometimes dogma and doctrine are used interchangeably, but a lot of theologians have saved the word dogma for something that's been solemnly defined, like, for instance, when Pope Pius IX defined the dogma of the Immaculate Conception in 1854, or when Pope Pius XII defined the dogma of the Assumption in 1950. Those were both ex cathedra statements from a pope. In fact, those are the only two ex cathedra statements. Another dogma would be the Council of Nicaea said that Jesus, the Son, God the Son, has the same substance as the Father, not similar to, because the heretic Arius, you know, tried to maintain, well, they were similar, but not the same. And so that's why we say at the Creed now, consubstantial, of the same substance, not homoousios in the Greek, which was similar, but homoousios. Those are dogmas. The doctrine would be solemn truths that have the same weight as dogma, but they were not necessarily pronounced at an ecumenical council like Nicaea or at an ex cathedra statement. So a doctrine like what Pope St. John Paul the Great tells us in Ordinatio Sacerdotalis, that only baptized males can be ordained priests, that only they can be ordained. That is considered infallible doctrine, not the document, but the teaching. And that's what Cardinal Ratzinger at the time, later to become Pope Benedict, clarified when that statement was made, that this was not ex cathedra statement, but it was infallible doctrine, infallible teaching. And then we have just the teachings of the church, which we would say, if you pick up the catechism, that is the teaching of the church. There's dogma in there, there's doctrine, and then there's the teaching, which some of it, you know, may not be solemnly defined. Even Pope, like I said, Pope Benedict said there were some things which people could have legitimate disagreement on, whether it was, application of the just war theory, capital punishment, other things. But those things which are solemnly defined are either dogma or doctrine, and those are things which are non-negotiable.
5: Again, a special mailbag edition of Open Line Monday. We're not taking your phone calls today. Laura writes in, how can I explain to my friend who was raised Catholic but who has fallen away from the faith why sinful things are wrong and why God sends us to hell for those things? For example, living with non-Catholic out of wedlock or supporting homosexuality.
6: Okay, well, first, God doesn't send us to hell. We send ourselves to hell because that's why it's called mortal sin. It goes against God's will, but God's will is not arbitrary. It's not that, well, he says, you know, go to Mass on Sunday, but then, I'll change to Wednesday, okay? The commandments, especially the first three are our relationship with God, the last seven, our relationship with our neighbor. These are serious things, and if I break the commandments, it's more than just going against what God says me to do. He says don't break them because it's for our own good. It's like if you, it says slow down to 15 miles an hour because there's a dangerous curve. If I break the traffic law and say I'm going to do 45, I'm going to get into a crash. Well, the crash wasn't caused by the person who put the sign up. The crash was caused because I didn't observe the warning. And the same with when you get a prescription from the doctor, you look at the pill bottle, it says take two tablets twice a day, do not take with alcohol, and then people just disregard it. Well, it's not the pharmacist's fault, it's not the doctor's fault if you overdose or get sick because you didn't follow what was the prescription says. Likewise, when I was in the chemistry lab, you mix certain chemicals together, you don't mix ammonia and bleach because it's going to have a very bad reaction and it's poisonous. So God says, avoid these things. Don't commit adultery. Don't steal. Don't lie. Don't bear false witness. These are all things which are bad for us. And when I do what's bad for me, I'm breaking God's law, yes. I'm going against his will, yes. But I'm also hurting myself. And that's why when we talk about people being in a valid marriage, it's not just because God wants it that way. He wants it because a valid marriage is for our good. And when I'm not in a valid marriage, then I'm doing something that's going to harm me and others.
5: Diane would like to know, what are the requirements for baptismal sponsors / godparents?
6: Okay, well, first, they have to be at least 16 years of age. They must be baptized and confirmed. They must be chosen by the parents of the child. They cannot be the parents of the child. There's already a spiritual relationship between mom and dad and their son or daughter. So mom and dad cannot be the godparents. They cannot be the sponsors at confirmation. And they must be free of any impediment. So if they're married, they must be validly married in the eyes of the church, and they must be a practicing Catholic. If any of those things are missing, then they cannot be a sponsor. It has nothing to do, is it Fred's turn to be godfather? No. It has nothing to do with who's going to take custody of the kid if, God forbid, something happens to mom or dad. That's a legal issue. That's something the parents have to talk with a lawyer about, but the godparent for baptism and the sponsor for confirmation, you're there to be a witness. You're there to give good example. You're there to pray for them. But I say, when I do baptisms, I say to the godparents, you are promising Almighty God today, you're going to pray for this kid for the rest of your life, every day. And their eyeballs bug out of their skull and say, no one told me about that. I say, well, that's the deal.
5: Corey writes in, I teach sixth grade religion, and in class we've been discussing where did souls go before Holy Saturday when the gates of hell were opened. Gates of heaven, excuse me, were opened. Many students have heard different opinions from their parents. I want to make sure I'm explaining the truth.
6: Okay, well, there have been different nomenclature used. The hell of the dead is in reference to what we say in the creed, Jesus descended into hell. He didn't go to the hell of the damned. That's where the devil and the souls who are reprobate are going to spend all eternity. He went to what is called the hell of the dead. Those are the just people like Adam and Eve and even good Saint Joseph. Nobody could go to heaven until Jesus died for our sins on Good Friday. So anyone who died from Adam and Eve all the way up to Saint Joseph would have to wait. So either it was the hell of the dead, or sometimes they call it the limbo of the dead, to refer to some state or place where they were in waiting. And there's this beautiful Byzantine icon of Jesus on the cross on Good Friday, and you see him on the cross, and then underneath the hill of Calvary, there's Jesus there breaking the chains that held Adam and Eve. And it's just an artistic way of describing what took place on Holy Saturday, too.
5: Again, it's a very special mailbag edition of EWTN's Open Line Monday. If you'd like to be part of a future mailbag edition, just send us an email. The email address is openline@ewtn.com. Nat writes in what order did the Annunciation, Visitation, and Joseph's dream happen? Did Joseph accompany Mary to Elizabeth's home?
6: I presume so.
5: Do you not remember, Father John?
6: When we have the sequence of events in the scriptures, their plan was not to give us a police report. Okay, so we know that Mary went to see Elizabeth. We know that Archangel Gabriel appeared to Mary. We know that an angel spoke to Joseph in a dream. But we don't have it written out like we would have a police report where this happened on Monday, this happened on Tuesday, this was at 4 o'clock, this was at 5 o'clock. So the exact chronological sequence can sometimes, be up for debate there. When did Joseph know? Because remember, the three Gospels, what we call Synoptic Gospels, are similar, but each one is writing for a different audience. So it's not that they change anything, but how they emphasize something is bent or dependent upon who they're writing for. And so the things they feel their audience is going to be attentive to, they're going to say, okay, this is something I think is noteworthy. So as St. Augustine said, whatever's allegedly discrepancy in Scripture is more a problem of our interpretation. It's not a problem of what the text says, because the text is inspired. It's infallible, inerrant, and so we cannot, you know, conclude that there's something wrong with it. Just like when Jesus gives a Sermon on the Mount in Matthew's Gospel, he gives a Sermon on the Plain in Luke's Gospel, the third grader is going to ask you, well, which one is it, Father? Is it A or B? Well, it could be both A and B. I was a pastor in two parishes. I preached two homilies the same day, and I did them in two different places. So when did St. Joseph know? Did he accompany? He's conspicuously not mentioned in the visitation, but again, the visitation is in the one gospel. It's not in the others.
5: Gary writes in, how can we best understand the mark of the beast?
6: Who knows? I remember when I was in high school seminary, there were some people that were talking about, oh, the mark of the beast was the zebra code that they were putting on all the grocery items. Well, I don't think that turned out to be the case. Some people were saying it was the Social Security number when that first came out. The mark of the beast is not something that's magical or, of the occult. It's just that it is a sign to others that your allegiance is to the Antichrist, to the devil, and not to God. Is it three sixes? Well, 666 is mentioned in the Revelation, but it was the movie The Omen that decided to portray that as literally three sixes on the head of Damien Thorne, the Antichrist. But then I thought, well, why weren't they in Roman numerals? You know, why are they Hindu Arabic numerals? When that was written, both were available at the time. So does it necessarily mean that? It could be every letter has a number equivalent in Hebrew and other languages. It could be the equivalent, and that's why some people thought Nero was the Antichrist, because his name, you know, when you spell it a certain way, added up to 666. So the mark of the beast is not necessarily something that Hollywood says. It's just it's a way in which they would know each other, and hopefully a sign for us who are followers of Christ that, you know, they're not with us, they're with the other side.
5: Want to give you the opportunity, want to remind you of your opportunity to check out Catholic Connection tomorrow morning at 9 a.m. Eastern Time, and every morning, Monday through Friday. Teresa Tamio and her guests share their Catholic perspective on the day's news and newsmakers. That's Catholic Connection tomorrow, 9 a.m. Eastern Time, right here on EWTN Radio. Mark writes in, I am a new convert, and I don't understand what a plenary indulgence is. Can you explain it to me?
6: Okay, well, welcome into the church, and they should have explained this, but I know not all parishes do, sadly. It's in the catechism, and basically, the plenary indulgence, the word plenary means full. It's the full remission of temporal punishment due to sin, and to get the plenary indulgence, you must be, as we mentioned a few moments ago, free from any attachment, even the venial sin. And because that's difficult, we don't have metaphysical certitude that we got the plenary indulgence, which in common parlance literally means if you got the plenary indulgence, you go straight to heaven. That's why if someone's dying, one of the beautiful things you can do, have the priest while they're still alive, not after they're dead, but while they're still alive, come bring them, and they can be anointed, get the last rites, as they're sometimes called. And there's an apostolic blessing with plenary indulgence, which allows for the possibility of them hopefully to go straight to heaven. But if there's any attachment to venial sin, it defaults from plenary to partial. And a partial is just what that means. It removes some of the temporal punishment due to sin, but not all of it. So something's better than nothing. That's why I tell people, go for the plenary, and if you don't get the plenary, at least the partial is better than having no indulgence. But indulgence is not a get-out-of-jail-free card. It's not something that shaves off time off your sentence. It's not like going to the parole board and getting out early. as sometimes people would think. It's the way in which the abundant super merits of all the saints, the martyrs, the merits of Our Lady, and the infinite merits of Jesus on the cross are applied, and the church uses this term, but be careful, it says treasury of merit. It's not money, and it's not given in increments of numbers, but it's this idea that so much has been done in terms of what sufferings have been offered up to God for souls, that there's a reserve, so to speak, that the church can apply in these cases, and that's what indulgences are. But if the person applying for it is in sin, nothing's going to happen. You can't sell them. That's a sin of simony. So when people were allegedly selling indulgences, they violated all the premises, so they were invalid. You cannot sell an indulgence. You can't sell it yourself, be the seller. You can't be the buyer, because you've already both committed sin.
5: We got a special mailbag edition of Open Line Monday, not taking your phone calls today. Hal wants to know, why do Catholics light candles in front of saints or Jesus in their church?
6: These are meant as reminders, not just for the person himself who lights the candle, but like some of these candles burn for a week or a few days. When you go into church and you see candles burning, it should be a reminder to you that somebody is praying for someone, and you and I may not know who that person is, but I can unite my prayers with them and say, oh, I want to pray for all these intentions here. And it's just a gentle way. There's nothing magical about it. The lighting of the candle is meant to be a poignant reminder, because obviously God already knows. He doesn't need a reminder. But it's good for me to have a reminder, and others as well. And when you go into a church and you see this beautiful practice, and it's done in the Eastern Catholic Church as well as the Latin Rite Catholic Church, it's a beautiful testimony, and it also involves some of the other senses, because you got the light of the candle, the smell of the beeswax. Because we're an incarnational church, we have body and soul connected as part of who we are as human beings. Just the aroma of that smoke and of that smell, and then the candle itself, the tangibility of holding it, these are all things which, again, that's why they're called sacramentals. They're not sacraments, but they're sacramentals. And it's a way in which you and I can connect with the invisible world.
5: Jason wants to know, how are we meant to understand what Jesus said to Mary and John when he was on the cross?
6: The very obvious one is that Jesus is entrusting Mary literally to St. John, and that right there should dispute anybody who thinks that Jesus had brothers and sisters, because where are they? Why would he have to commend his mother to someone who's not a biological relative, unless there was nobody there? There was no brothers or sisters. Mary had no children. There were no people who could take care of her. So he entrusts Mary to John for a practical reason. But then there's also this symbolic value that Mary, who's the mother of Jesus, and Jesus is the Savior, Redeemer, she becomes mother of the church and mother of all those who are redeemed. So John represents all believers. And so when he says, behold your mother, he's not just talking to John personally, but he's also talking to all Christians everywhere. We could look to Mary as our spiritual mother, because if Jesus is our brother, then his mother becomes our mother. It's all by extension and relationship.
5: And Chris wants to know, how can I explain to a non-Catholic why we pray the rosary?
6: We pray the rosary merely as a means to help us meditate. It's meant to help us contemplate the mystery. So the Hail Mary, which first of all comes from the Gospel of St. Luke, the angel says, Hail Mary, full of grace, the Lord is with you. And St. Elizabeth in the Gospel of Luke also says, blessed are you among women, blessed is the fruit of your womb. So the Hail Mary is biblical. So is the Our Father. That comes right from the lips of Jesus himself in the Gospel. The glory be to the Father, Son, Holy Spirit. That's scriptural. So the prayers of the rosary are not antithetical. And what we do is, when we're praying them, we meditate on the different aspects of Jesus' life. So we've got, you know, the joyful mysteries, we've got the sorrowful, the glorious, the luminous, and all of them, as Pope Paul VI rightfully pointed out, in Mariolus Cultus, was an encyclical letter he wrote, the rosary is Christocentric, all right? It's not just addressed to Mary, because when you crunch the numbers, look at all the mysteries, they all point to Jesus. There's just no way that Jesus is not part of it, because even with the coronation of Mary, her assumption, it's Jesus who crowns her. It's Jesus who assumes her up into heaven. But when she's told she's going to be the mother at the Annunciation, it's Jesus who they're preparing for. So the rosary is Christocentric. It's not magical, but it's like reading the Psalms. When you read scripture, the words should be connecting us, because they're inspired words from God. The prayers of the rosary, these are prayers based on scripture. And the meditation I do in my mind is to transcend. So I can say the words out loud, but mentally be thinking of the mystery. And St. Dominic was the one who received the gift of the rosary in the 13th century to help battle the Albigensian heresy, where they were denying that Jesus was true God and true man.
5: Father, would you leave us with a blessing?
6: Absolutely. Benedicat vos omnipotens Deus, Pater et Filius et Spiritus Sanctus. Amen.
5: Amen. On behalf of our host, Father John Trujillo, our producer, Michael McCall, I'm Jack Williams. Thank you for tuning in to this edition of EWTN's Open Line Monday. 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
5: Colby Consecration to Mary, O Immaculata Queen of Heaven and Earth, Refuge of Sinner and our Most Loving Mother, God has willed to entrust the entire order of mercy to you. I, a repentant sinner, cast myself at your feet, humbly imploring you to take of me all of I am and have, wholly to yourself as your possession and property. Please make of me of all my power, body and soul, of my whole life, death and eternity, whatever most pleases you. If it pleases you, use all that I am and have without reserve, wholly to accomplish what is said of you. She will crush your head, and you alone have destroyed all the heresies in the world. Let me be a fit instrument in your immaculate and merciful hands for introducing and increasing your glory to the maximum in all the many strayed and indifferent souls, and thus help extend as far as possible the blessed kingdom of the Most Sacred Heart of Jesus. For wherever you enter, you obtain grace and conversion and growth in holiness, since it is through your hands that all graces come to us from the Most Sacred Heart of Jesus. Allow me to praise you, O Sacred Virgin. Give me strength against your enemies.
6: Now, Peter and John were going up to the temple at the hour of prayer, the ninth hour, and a man, lame from birth, was being carried, whom they laid daily at that gate of the temple which is called Beautiful, to ask alms of those who entered the temple. Seeing Peter and John about to go into the temple, he asked for alms, and Peter directed his gaze at him with John.
7: Look at us!
6: And he fixed his attention upon them, expecting to receive something from them.
8: I have no silver and gold, but I give you what I have. In the name of Jesus Christ of Nazareth, walk.
6: And he took him by the right hand and raised him up. Immediately his feet and ankles were made strong. And leaping up he stood and walked and entered the temple with them, walking and leaping and praising God. All the people saw him walking and praising God and recognized him as the one who sat for alms at the beautiful gate of the temple. They were filled with wonder and amazement at what had happened to him. While he clung to Peter and John, all the people ran together to them in the portico called Solomon's, astounded.
9: 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I will be speaking on the 800th Jubilee Year celebration of the death of St. Francis, as well as 30 years of EWTN Radio. 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

0: mercy, our life, our sweetness, and our hope. 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And after this, our exile, show unto us the blessed fruit of thy womb, Jesus. O clement, O loving, O sweet Virgin Mary.
1: In the name of the Father, and of the Son,

For 2,000 years, we've helped the poor and comforted the sick. We've educated generations of children, developed the scientific method and college system. 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
1: 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Reduced daylight can also influence internal body clocks, sometimes leading to changes in sleep patterns, increased daytime fatigue, or a greater desire to rest. Health experts noting it's especially important to support both physical and mental wellness during this change.
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0: thank you for praying with me today. If you want to join me, feel free to try to call. The number's 888-914-9149. You might be able to get through right now. I do see one, maybe two lines that are open. I know we will fill up. Nick is on social media, though, and he will definitely get your petitions if you send him a post at Drew Mariani Show. Give voice to them and bring them to our prayer family here, this community of people around the country and around the world that pray together every day at this time, the Chaplet of Divine Mercy. This is such an incredibly beautiful, such a powerful prayer. It really is. I love this prayer so much. I've seen so much fruit from it. I pray it many times a day. I pray my rosary as well, and I would encourage you to pray both. I'd encourage you to go to daily Mass if you don't do that. If you've been away from the church for a while, I invite you to come home, maybe get to the Sacrament of Reconciliation. These channels of grace, I think, are just extraordinary, and they will change your worldview. You'll see your spiritual landscape clarify, and you'll find that walk with the Lord quite rewarding. And I know that. My colleague Brooke Taylor knows that. She joins me every day for prayer. And Brooke, thank you for being here today. Good afternoon.
1: Hi, Drew. Good afternoon.
0: Well, so I'm looking forward to seeing you coming up. You're going to be anchoring the beatification coverage with me in just a couple of days now. You're getting all set for that?
1: It's so exciting. I, in fact, just received our Columbus magazine, our Knights of Columbus, that my husband receives. And they had a beautiful story about the Engstrom family. Of course, one of the miracles, little baby James at the time, who did not have a heartbeat for 61 minutes. I know we've talked about this story. You've in depth talked with the family, talked about the story, and we'll be hearing it this week. And it's exciting because that's just one aspect. I had a chance to read Fulton Sheen's autobiography over the weekend. I couldn't put it down. And you feel the excitement of the whole church, the whole country. It's such an honor.
0: Well, good. I'll let you do the heavy lifting then when we anchor the coverage.
1: Oh, sure.
0: See what you're doing your homework, Brooke. I love it.
1: Well, when I've got to work next to you, I better know my stuff. So I'm just, trying to get ready.
0: No, it's going to be great. I'm looking forward to doing it. So Relevant's going to be streaming the beatification live. So you can go to Relevant Radio Plus. You go to our Facebook platform. You can, of course, tune in because we'll be broadcasting it over the airways as well. And Brooke and I will be giving you some coverage as the beatification takes place. And throughout the Mass, you can participate virtually. And then I'll be live post the beatification. And I probably will run a conversation I had with the parents of little baby Fulton who received that miracle. And, of course, it should be great coverage, and we're looking forward to spending that time with you as well. Mm-hmm. Brooke, I know you do our news, and a little bit earlier, I guess it was last week, time seems to fly. There's a priest named Father Bowman, Brent Bowman, I think is his first name, who had an encounter with the Eucharist where he couldn't lift up the chalice. Mm-hmm. So I'm going to talk about that a little bit after the chaplet is over, because it's gotten sucked up a lot of air in social media. People are really talking about that. What was your take on that? Because I knew you were going to report on that.
1: When you watch the video, I think, we are in such a fast-moving culture where if something doesn't grab your attention immediately, you can kind of move on, and it really pulls you in, and the gravity of the moment. If you've not seen it, I don't know if you'll post it. I know you'll talk about it, Drew, but you can see that the absolute sincerity and awestruck wonder that is unfolding is almost like an iceberg. You see a little bit above the surface, but what's going on interiorly? Now, thankfully, he did release a statement, and I know that the Archdiocese did as well. I can't wait for you to talk about it. You talk about especially Fulton Sheen, who had such an incredible devotion to our Eucharistic Lord in this time. I definitely think it's a time of renewal for us.
0: It should be great. Nick was telling me we are going to post it. He has the video. If you have not seen this, I don't know if you call it it's not really a Eucharistic miracle as much as it is a mystical experience. And many of the great saints, as you know, have had these incredible encounters with the Eucharist. And clearly, I mean, this was to see a grown man in the middle of Mass be brought to his knees in tears. It's pretty phenomenal. I'll talk about that time. I can talk about some other Eucharistic miracles. Tell you what happened with San Janarius and that miracle, the liquefaction of the blood. There's a lot going on. There's a reported Eucharistic miracle in Guatemala that I had seen not too long ago. So, and I have been present around several of those Eucharistic miracles in South America and some other places. So we'll get into that in much more. I'd love to hear your experience too, but let's pray. Right now. Okay, Brooke, please.
1: I just was going to say on that note for the chaplet, with everything happening, not only in our country for the beatification, I just want to pray for those traveling. I know for some it's already started. The beatification will be Thursday, but people coming all over to that center point in St. Louis or in Peoria, and also Pope Leo is going to France on Friday, which is a big trip, both in terms of expectation and lots of security. So just praying for our church, the safety, our shepherds, and the faithful.
0: Yeah, and I'll throw my petition in too. Let's pray for our country and the world leaders. The president's meeting with Xi Jinping on Thursday, and there are a lot of things that America is going to be dealing with. So when is 24th, I think. I think it's a Thursday night. So let's just pray for our nation and pray for world leaders. Let's pray for peace in Russia and Iran and so many other places. And we'll pray for you now, too. That's the beauty of this hour. So let's begin in the name of the Father and of the Son and of the Holy Spirit. Amen. You expire, Jesus. But the source of life gushed forth for souls, and the ocean of mercy opened up for the whole world. O font of life, unfathomable divine mercy, envelop the whole world and empty yourself out upon us. O blood and water which gushed forth from the heart of Jesus is a fountain of mercy for us.
1: I trust in you.
0: O blood and water which gushed forth from the heart of Jesus is a fountain of mercy for us.
1: I trust in you.
0: O blood and water which gushed forth from the heart of Jesus is a fountain of mercy for us.
1: I trust in you.
0: Our Father who art in heaven, hallowed be thy name. Thy kingdom come, thy will be done on earth as it is in heaven.
1: Give us this day our daily bread, and forgive us our trespasses, as we forgive those who trespass against us. And lead us not into temptation, but deliver us from evil. Amen.
0: Hail Mary, full of grace, the Lord is with thee. Blessed art thou among women, and blessed is the fruit of thy womb, Jesus.
1: Holy Mary, Mother of God, pray for us sinners, now and at the hour of our death. Amen.
0: And I believe in God, the Father Almighty, the Creator of heaven and earth, and in Jesus Christ, his only Son, our Lord, who was conceived by the Holy Spirit and was born of the Virgin Mary. He suffered under Pontius Pilate, was crucified, died, and was buried. He descended into hell on the third day. He rose again from the dead. He ascended into heaven and is seated at the right hand of God the Father Almighty. From there he shall come to judge the living and the dead.
1: I believe in the Holy Spirit, the Holy Catholic Church, the communion of saints, the forgiveness of sins, the resurrection of the body, and life everlasting. Amen.
0: Amen. Our first call today comes from Melissa in Long Beach, California. Hi, Melissa.
2: Hi, thank you for taking my call. I have several intentions, but I'll make them really fast, okay?
0: Sure.
2: First, for my mom, who passed away February 15th, 23, I pray that she's in heaven now. And then also for my dad's health intentions, you know, for my dad's still alive, so for my dad's health intentions, my daughter, who's going to be having a baby next month, pray that everything goes good for her, because she does have high sugar in her pregnancy, and, you know, she's in Arizona, I'm in California, so pray that everything goes good for her, and for my husband to stop smoking and drinking and come back to church.
0: Okay.
2: And my friend Lupe, she calls in a lot from Azusa. I pray for her health intentions. You know, she's a very good person. She was my neighbor at one time, and I pray for her son Daniel and for, you know, Lupe's health intentions, and for anybody else help. Oh, also for my liver, I'm going to get a liver ultrasound on 10/10. October 10th, and of course I'm nervous, but I know God will lead me through this, and I pray that everything comes out good for my fatty liver that I have. So I just pray for those, okay? Thank you so much.
0: Okay, no, you got it. We'll pray for you right now. I'm glad you called. Thank you, Melissa. And we'll give the Lord all of those intentions. I'm going to lift up all of your intentions, along with everyone else who's praying with us now, that everybody gets on the air. Lord, I give you all those prayers we hold in our heart, but in particular, we pray for Melissa, for that child of hers that's having a baby, for her liver, for all these other intentions. Nothing's too large for you, Lord. Nothing is too small for you. I pray for healing and conversion. I pray for blessing, Lord, and for providence, and I pray for new beginnings, and I turn to your mercy now as I pray. Eternal Father, I offer you the body, blood, soul, and divinity of your dearly beloved Son, our Lord Jesus Christ,
1: in atonement for our sins and those of the whole world,
0: for the sake of his sorrowful passion.
1: Have mercy on us and on the whole world.
0: For the sake of his sorrowful passion.
1: Have mercy on us and on the whole world.
0: For the sake of his sorrowful passion.
1: Have mercy on us and on the whole world.
0: For the sake of his sorrowful passion.
1: Have mercy on us and on the whole world.
0: For the sake of his sorrowful passion.
1: Have mercy on us and on the whole world.
0: For the sake of his sorrowful passion.
1: Have mercy on us and on the whole world.
0: For the sake of his sorrowful passion.
1: Have mercy on us and on the whole world.
0: For the sake of his sorrowful passion.
1: Have mercy on us and on the whole world.
0: For the sake of his sorrowful passion.
1: Have mercy on us and on the whole world.
0: For the sake of his sorrowful passion.
1: Have mercy on us and on the whole world.
0: All right. Go to our next call. Marilyn is in Orlando, Florida. Hi, Marilyn.
3: Hi, Drew. Thank you for taking my call. I'd like to pray for my brother who lives with me and helps me with my finances. He's been out of work for a month and trying to find a job. And at 63 years old, it's not easy. So I'm praying for him. And I also like to have my children come back to the church. I have four that are away from the church. Those are my requests.
0: Yeah, you wonder how that happens, right? How do all four, right, leave the church?
3: Yeah.
0: You're not alone. Mm-hmm. I'm telling you that. You're not alone. There's a lot of parents who offer that same prayer. I'm going to add to that prayer for employment. I do want to pray for employment as well. I have a brother who just lost his job and is looking for another one as well. The company he's with made a change, and it's like he loved his job. So I want to pray for employment and for those struggling financially. And Lord, I pray in a particular way also for the return of our loved ones to the church. And we bring to you these needs, Lord. We pray that you give us our daily bread. But we pray, Lord, in a particular way for your mercy. You know the various situations so many people have, and I just ask that you hear it. But I want to pray for grace today, the grace of conversion in a particular way for our loved ones, that they may come back into your warm, loving embrace. Lord, open the right doors for them, soften their hearts, draw them home to the sacraments, put into their path and into their life the people who may set them on that course. I know these prayers are powerful, so with trust, we're going to pray. Go ahead, Brooke.
1: Drew, I just was going to say, somebody on YouTube, one of our prayer warriors, said, with it being the Feast of St. Matthew, what a great day to pray for all those with financial struggles or who need work.
0: And for conversion, too. And I love that. Thanks for bringing that to the table. I was at Mass today, and the priest gave a great homily. You know, he talks about how Matthew was at the taxpayer's post. He was there at the taxpayer table, if you will, collecting people's taxes. And he ended up at the table of the Eucharist, right? He ended up there as one of the great apostles, one of the recipients of the Last Supper, ultimately laid down his life for the faith. So talk about conversion. The greater the sinner, you know, the greater the right they had to God's mercy. And I often say sinners often become the greatest saints. So, Lord, we pray for those who certainly need your mercy. We trust in you as we pray, Eternal Father. We offer you the body, blood, soul, and divinity of your dearly beloved Son, our Lord Jesus Christ,
1: in atonement for our sins and those of the whole world.
0: For the sake of his sorrowful passion.
1: Have mercy on us and on the whole world.
0: For the sake of his sorrowful passion.
1: Have mercy on us and on the whole world.
0: For the sake of his sorrowful passion.
1: Have mercy on us and on the whole world.
0: For the sake of his sorrowful passion.
1: Have mercy on us and on the whole world.
0: For the sake of his sorrowful passion.
1: Have mercy on us and on the whole world.
0: For the sake of his sorrowful passion.
1: Have mercy on us and on the whole world.
0: For the sake of his sorrowful passion.
1: Have mercy on us and on the whole world.
0: For the sake of his sorrowful passion.
1: Have mercy on us and on the whole world.
0: For the sake of his sorrowful passion.
1: Have mercy on us and on the whole world.
0: For the sake of his sorrowful passion.
1: Have mercy on us and on the whole world.
0: All right, before we go to Lori in central Minnesota, Nick has been taking your intentions off our social media. We're streaming on YouTube, Relevant Radio Plus, and on X, Nick is taking those intentions. At Drew Mariani Show. Great way to get those intentions to us. You can also follow me at Drew Mariani. Nick, what's coming in?
4: Drew, we're praying for our friend Joan in Reno, who has had surgery on a broken hip and shoulder and is in a rehabilitation hospital. We're praying for comfort, a quick recovery, and perfect healing. Mia is asking prayers that she and her husband quit smoking. Claire is praying for Mary, who's had bad numbers with her osteoporosis. Margaret, call for her brother called for her brother Charles and is praying for him. He's experiencing low blood pressure. She's also praying for his eyes because he has macular degeneration and glaucoma. Pam is saying that we're supposed to get a big northeastern storm. She's praying from New Jersey. She's praying that God will protect them. They will not get the storms they're expecting, and that everyone remains safe. Sue is praying for a good outcome for a legal issue. Jenny is praying for her family and especially for her daughter and nephew to come back to the church for healthy, holy spouses. Finally, Marianne said, several of the favors that you have prayed for on my behalf have been granted. Please pray that I learn to play the organ well and for also two other special intentions.
0: Man, well, practice makes perfect, right? Okay. We will pray for that, though. We have the discipline to do that. And we give God thanks for the way he answers so many of these different prayers. And Lord, thank you for hearing it. We give you all these intentions that are coming in. Lori's in central Minnesota. Hi, Lori.
5: Hi, Drew. Hi, Brooke.
1: Hi.
5: Cancer is the topic of my prayer and intentions today. Heavy, heavy prayers needed for my daughter-in-law's mother, who just 2 months ago that got diagnosed with a stage 4 esophageal cancer, and it's definitely growing and taking a turn for the worse, and she's kind of giving up. And so we need prayers that she can be miraculously healed, have the strength and comfort to get through what she's going through, and keep fighting. And I've called in before for these intentions, but I have my son-in-law's mother, who was just diagnosed recently.

0: to show his mercy to you. And let's bring this before the Lord. I mean, cancer seems like one of those diagnoses that, you know, there's no way out. God wills only our good, and he loves us more than anybody else can. And I believe in miracles. I see it all of the time. And cancer's tumors shrink, cancer cells disappear. God can use the natural as well as the supernatural to bring about healing. But Lord, I ask that through this chapel that you promise we could obtain everything if what we ask for is compatible with your will, that this be your will, that for your greater glory, that we see many who are crying out for healings from cancer now receive them. I just put that before the cross as I pray. Eternal Father, I offer you the body, blood, soul, and divinity of your dearly beloved Son, our Lord Jesus Christ.
1: In atonement for our sins and those of the whole world.
0: For the sake of his sorrowful passion.
1: Have mercy on us and on the whole world.
0: For the sake of his sorrowful passion.
1: Have mercy on us and on the whole world.
0: For the sake of his sorrowful passion.
1: Have mercy on us and on the whole world.
0: For the sake of his sorrowful passion.
1: Have mercy on us and on the whole world.
0: For the sake of his sorrowful passion.
1: Have mercy on us and on the whole world.
0: For the sake of his sorrowful passion.
1: Have mercy on us and on the whole world.
0: For the sake of his sorrowful passion.
1: Have mercy on us and on the whole world.
0: For the sake of his sorrowful passion.
1: Have mercy on us and on the whole world.
0: For the sake of his sorrowful passion.
1: Have mercy on us and on the whole world.
0: For the sake of his sorrowful passion.
1: Have mercy on us and on the whole world.
0: All right, Debbie is in Chicago. Hi, Debbie. Good afternoon.
2: Hi, I'm calling on behalf of my brother George. He's been sick most of the summer. His heart is failing. He's in the hospital. He's in intensive care. And the doctors just told myself and my sister that he has hours to live, or maybe days, but it's very short time. And so asking for a miracle and believe in God. Otherwise, I ask for his blessing.
0: I'll tell you what, Debbie, I know this is difficult when your brother is close to death and is in intensive care and having heart problems and doctors don't see a way out. Let's put him in the hands of the Lord. If this is his time, that God will be merciful, that our Savior will embrace him and he can enter paradise. But I never limit God. When it comes to heart problems, I talk about this a lot. Remember, divine mercy is intimately connected to the heart in so many ways. There was a priest by the name of Father Ron Vitale. He was the pastor of Holy Rosary Church in Baltimore. He was gravely ill. And his heart was so damaged, so bad, the doctors, they didn't expect him to live. They didn't think he would ever return to normal. And on October 5th, which is the Feast of St. Faustina, the year was 1995, he and his parishioners began to pray. And they prayed for healing through St. Faustina's intercession. She was only beatified at that time. Cardiologists were stunned after they turned to Faustina in her intercession, as we're going to do right now as we turn to the Lord in his great mercy. They looked at the test and they couldn't believe what they had seen. He was healed. And that was the miracle that led to the canonization of St. Faustina, led her to the altars. And she was the first saint of the new millennium. So we will ask Father Ron Vitale, we'll ask Our Lady in a particular way, Mother of Mercy, and of course St. Faustina to intercede right now in this time of great difficulty for you and for all those that mourn, all those that have heart problems. Lord, I just bring them to the foot of your cross as I pray. Eternal Father, I offer you the body, blood, soul, and divinity of your dearly beloved Son, our Lord Jesus Christ.
1: In atonement for our sins and those of the whole world.
0: For the sake of his sorrowful passion.
1: Have mercy on us and on the whole world.
0: For the sake of his sorrowful passion.
1: Have mercy on us and on the whole world.
0: For the sake of his sorrowful passion.
1: Have mercy on us and on the whole world.
0: For the sake of his sorrowful passion.
1: Have mercy on us and on the whole world.
0: For the sake of his sorrowful passion.
1: Have mercy on us and on the whole world.
0: For the sake of his sorrowful passion.
1: Have mercy on us and on the whole world.
0: For the sake of his sorrowful passion.
1: Have mercy on us and on the whole world.
0: For the sake of his sorrowful passion.
1: Have mercy on us and on the whole world.
0: For the sake of his sorrowful passion.
1: Have mercy on us and on the whole world.
0: For the sake of his sorrowful passion.
1: Have mercy on us and on the whole world.
0: All right. Monica's in Texas. Monica, good afternoon.
3: Yes, Drew?
0: Yes, ma'am.
3: I wanted to thank you all for praying. We've been praying for a lady named Mary, who was originally going to have a heart transplant, and it was canceled, and then she's had a stroke, and then she's had other issues. Now both of her legs may have to

0: be amputated, and now she has gallstones. And so the Lord is certainly taking that beautiful family on a journey, and so we just pray for them in all aspects of that, of their loved one. And then we also pray for many that I know that have cancer, Ben, Andrew, and Olga, especially. So thank you so much.
1: Monica, thank you for such beautiful prayers. I want to pray for you, too. All right. I know you interceded for everyone. Lord, please be merciful to your daughter. And we do. We don't understand your ways, Lord, the suffering and the crosses that sometimes you allow us to carry. And I want to pray for those who are facing impossible situations right now, whether they're finances, whether it's cancer or health or amputation, whether it's a broken marriage or relationship, whatever the situation may be, for those intentions hidden in the hearts of those who now pray with me. We bring the heaviest needs before you. And I pray for the impossible. What looks close to us is not close to you, Lord. It is not close to you. What feels finished to us, I know is never finished in your hands. So, Lord, you've told St. Faustina that through this great prayer we would obtain great graces. We prayed with trust. So together we come to you in one voice, and we place every impossible illness, family, work, grief, fear, and every desire into your hands. Eternal Father, we offer you the body, blood, soul, and divinity of your dearly beloved Son, our Lord Jesus Christ.
2: In atonement for our sins and those of the whole world.
1: For the sake of his sorrowful passion.
2: Have mercy on us and on the whole world.
1: For the sake of his sorrowful passion.
2: Have mercy on us and on the whole world.
1: For the sake of his sorrowful passion.
2: Have mercy on us and on the whole world.
1: For the sake of his sorrowful passion.
2: Have mercy on us and on the whole world.
1: For the sake of his sorrowful passion.
2: Have mercy on us and on the whole world.
1: For the sake of his sorrowful passion.
2: Have mercy on us and on the whole world.
1: For the sake of his sorrowful passion.
2: Have mercy on us and on the whole world.
1: For the sake of his sorrowful passion.
2: Have mercy on us and on the whole world.
1: For the sake of his sorrowful passion.
2: Have mercy on us and on the whole world.
1: For the sake of his sorrowful passion.
2: Have mercy on us and on the whole world.
1: Holy God, Holy Mighty One, Holy Immortal One.
2: Have mercy on us and on the whole world.
1: Holy God, Holy Mighty One, Holy Immortal One.
2: Have mercy on us and on the whole world.
1: Holy God, Holy Mighty One, Holy Immortal One.
2: Have mercy on us and on the whole world.
1: Eternal God, in whom mercy is endless and the treasury of compassion inexhaustible, look kindly upon us and increase your mercy in us, so that in difficult moments we may not despair nor become despondent, but with great confidence submit ourselves to your holy will, which is love and mercy itself. Jesus, I trust in you. Jesus, I trust in you. Jesus, I trust in you. Our Lady, Queen of Heaven.
2: Pray for us.
1: Our Lady of Champion.
2: Pray for
1: Mother
2: us.
1: Mother of Mercy.
2: Pray for us.
1: Our Lady of Guadalupe.
2: Pray for
1: Our
2: us.
1: Our Lady of Reconciler of Peoples and Nations.
2: Pray for us.
1: Virgin Most Powerful.
2: Pray for us.
1: Saint Joseph.
2: Pray for
1: Saint Faustina.
2: Pray for us.
1: Saint John Paul II.
2: Pray for
1: Saint
2: us.
1: Saint Peregrine.
2: Pray for us.
1: Saint Jose Maria Escriva.
2: Pray for us.
1: Saint Patrick.
2: Pray for us.
1: Saint Andrew.
2: Pray for
1: Saint
2: us.
1: Saint Elizabeth.
2: Pray for
1: Saint
2: us.
1: Saint Nicholas.
2: Pray for
1: Saint
2: us.
1: Saint Matthew.
2: Pray for us.
1: Holy angels and saints.
2: Pray for us.
1: In the name of the Father, Son, and the Holy Spirit. Amen. Well, Brooke, thank you for praying. As I said, I look forward to praying with you again tomorrow. Of course, you know, mark your calendar. Brooke and I are going to be anchoring coverage of the Beatification. So if you're not able to get down to St. Louis where the Beatification will be, we'll give you that coverage, okay? You can watch it over the Relevant Radio app or Relevant Radio Plus, or you know, tune in wherever you can get it, okay?
2: We've got you covered.
1: It's going to be good. Brooke's doing it's her homework already. I've got all this radio prep to do. Brooke, you got all, you're going to kill me here.
2: No, this is teamwork.
1: I'm going to be cheating off of your crib notes.
2: This is teamwork. But you know what? I could not find the Treasure and Clay autobiography is elusive because I think everybody's reading it right now. But boy, what a book it is.
1: What do I have here? Let me see. Do I have this book? There's a bunch of, yeah, here's a Sheen book that I have here. There's a bunch of different books that I have in front of me. Somebody's asking me, how many books have you read on Sheen? I'm like, oh my gosh, there's so
2: many. You've got a lifetime. Yeah, there is. There are.
1: A lot of things. So. Yeah. But it's going to be
2: fun.
1: Can't
2: wait.
1: Looking forward to it. You know how fast time flies. You and I will catch up soon. Thanks, Brooke.
2: Thanks, Drew. God bless you.
1: It's Brooke Taylor. Hey, stay with me when we come back. You're going to want to hear this. I want to talk to you about it, too. Have you ever had a Eucharistic encounter at Mass? Did the Eucharist bring you home? Did you ever feel Christ so present in the Eucharist? Faustina had these incredible Eucharistic experiences, as many of the great saints did. There was a priest who just had an unbelievable Eucharistic encounter. His name is Father Brent Bowman. He was celebrating a school mass for students. I think it was in Chesterton Academy, I think. I'll have to go back and do my due diligence on that. But he couldn't even finish the mass. And his voice broke. He began to weep for a moment. He couldn't even lift the chalice. He went down to his knees. This video went viral. People wondered whether he just witnessed a Eucharistic miracle. But the truth turned out to be very different. But I think it contained a really important message. So I want to talk about that when I come back. And I'd love to hear about your own experiences as well. Okay? Stay with me. That conversation and more continues right after this.
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9: Father Brent Bowman had a special experience at Mass as he was overcome during the words of consecration for the chalice. I spoke with him this morning to ask him about his experience. And he said that he had just had this experiential knowledge of knowing on a deeper level that truly Christ's blood was shed for us and that its weight is profound. And it was so much that he even had difficulty or found it impossible to lift up the chalice for a time. I asked him if he witnessed the consecrated wine change in appearance or taste, and he said no, it still looked like wine and it still tasted like wine when he received communion. So there was not an external visible Eucharistic miracle that occurred, but there was a particular grace that God decided to give to Father Brent. I don't doubt that that the Lord was the source of that, and that Father Brent, by celebrating Mass here, shared with all of you.
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1: I don't know if you heard about Father Brent Bowman's powerful spiritual experience during the consecration last week. I know Brooke was going to report on it. A friend of mine, Bob, if you listen, Bob, I thank you for sending it along. And so many other people forwarded it to me in the show email. A link of a father having what Father Brent Bowman during the celebration of Mass, having an incredibly powerful Eucharistic experience. The voice you just heard was Father Paul Haverstock, and he detailed the experience of his fellow priest. Crazy how this thing went viral, though. If you have any connection to this, you know more about it, feel free to dial in. But let me, right now, Nick was telling me, he just posted, and we have it right now. Nick, is it on our show page, or where'd you put it? It's on Twitter and Facebook, and you can see the video itself. And when I first watched it, I didn't know what was going on, because you see the consecration of the Mass. Happens September 14th. Believe it or not, the Feast of the Exaltation of the Holy Cross, right? And it happened at St. Gabriel, the Archangel Catholic Church. Is it Hopkins, Minnesota, where I think it took place? I think that's where it was. So he was celebrating the school Mass for students, and he reached the that moment of transubstantiation where he's consecrating the precious blood, right? And suddenly he stops. There was this long silence. And you see him in the video, right? He just bows his head. You wonder, well, what's going on? Is he in deep prayer? Like, Padre Pio's Masses would take hours, right? I thought, well, maybe this is the way this man saw it. And then finally, he began to speak again. His voice cracked. He was struggling with the words of consecration. And then he became so overwhelmed by this experience, he began to weep. And he was so overcome that, you know, for a time he couldn't even raise the chalice. And people wondered, wow, what went on? Did he see something? Did the wine physically become blood? Was this a Eucharistic miracle? And it went crazy. It went all over social media, right? And the video began circulating online and with that speculation. Of course, you just heard Father Paul Haverstock, the pastor who spoke with Father Bowman and explained really what happened. There was no visible transformation, right? Precious blood still appeared and tasted like wine when Father Bowman received communion. I want to talk about that. I'm going to talk a little bit about what happens at the moment of transubstantiation. I'll tell you what the church teaches on that. But Father Bowman had been given what his pastor described as an experiential knowledge. You got to love that. He had an overwhelming awareness that Christ truly shed his blood for you. And the weight of that reality was so profound. And I think that's really where the story becomes profound. Online right now is somebody who was at that Mass with Father Bowman. Her name is Hetty, and she's joining us right now from Minnetonka, Minnesota. I'm so glad she called in. And by the way, if you want to join us, 888-914-9149. Hetty, good afternoon.
11: Good afternoon, Drew.
1: Hi.
11: I'm so excited to tell you that I was at that Mass. This is where I go for daily Mass every day. And it was such an amazing experience. It's something I'll never forget as long as I live. This Father Bowman, I've always considered him a good and holy priest. Mm. And to see this happening, him breaking down, he had started already when he read the gospel. His voice quivered, and it was just something I'll never forget.
1: So what was it like at that moment when he was unable to continue the Mass? And then it was compounded by his weeping. And I just want, if you've not seen the video, go to our Facebook page, the Drew Mariani Show page, and on our Twitter account, at Drew Mariani, and watch the video. I mean, it's really quite telling. I mean, there's been Eucharistic miracles and things. This was a Eucharistic experience. We could talk more about it. But, Hetty, what was it like in the church? Were people wondering what was going on?
11: Oh, of course, we were all wondering. And this Mass is for the Chesterton School students.
1: Yep, yep.
11: So there were all like 10 servers, you know, on the altar, and all the rest of the students and people like me on the other side. And I was just, to be honest with you, I didn't know what was going on. I was just praying for him.
1: Yeah.
11: Because I thought, he just started to sob really loud. I've watched several videos.
1: Yeah, right.
11: And it's not the same.
1: So you know what's interesting about it, though? I don't mean to step on you. Forgive me for doing that, Hedy, but I'm assuming people broke out their cell phone cameras. Or was the mass recorded? Was that mass streamed? Is that how we got the video?
11: Yes. Okay. Every mass, daily mass, is recorded.
1: So what did he say after mass? Or did he say anything after?
11: After he finally was able to lift the chalice, you know, and continue the consecration. He calmed down some, but it took a while. To me, I thought it was 9 minutes, but it seemed like forever. and it was just amazing. And then his voice just came back to normal. He finished the mass, but he never made any kind of comment about it.
1: Yeah. I bet he never thought that this video would be as viral as it was, because it went all over. I don't even know how many views are on it. It's been amazing.
11: I know. I checked my phone and I couldn't believe these secular, you know, people who had this. I mean, I just couldn't believe it. It was out of this world.
1: I bet you love him.
11: I'll never forget. Yes.
1: Well, I mean, the whole congregation does, don't they? I mean, to have a priest with that love of the Eucharist, that depth of spirituality, I mean, there's something very attractive about it, isn't there?
11: Mm-hmm. Yeah, but he's there for the students, and he's usually there just once a week.
1: Oh, that's all. How interesting.
11: And right, yeah, because he's assigned to another parish.
1: Yep.
11: And but he's there usually once a week for the students, because he's the chaplain for the students.
1: So what do you think the Lord was doing through this experience? I have a theory on it, but if he's only there once a week and he's for the students, what's your theory on this moment, and why it seems to have so much attention?
11: Well, my theory is that it was to show the people actually what is happening. You know, when you go to daily mass and you realize what's happening, but it's the same like every day, you know, and you know you. But I think especially for all these young students, there are all these young men on the altar, I thought, and all the other students at church. I just think it's for them, you know, to really, or to show all of us, what's actually happening.
1: Yeah. Well, and I think you're right on that, Hedy. I think God may be asking all of us, and in a particular way for those children, to really rediscover what is taking place on the altar, and rediscover the Eucharist, that he is indeed truly present. Because that was a divine grace, you know, that took place there.
11: Yes.
1: And clearly it communicated a message that reverberates not just to those within the church that day, but to the world. It's pretty amazing. Hey, thank you for calling in and sharing your story. I'm really grateful for your insights.
11: You're so welcome.
1: Thanks.
11: And have a good rest of the day.
1: Thanks.
11: Bye. God bless you all.
1: Diana is in Crystal, Minnesota. And Diana, hang on for a second, because before I pick you up, I'm going to take a quick break because I want to hear your story. Her two children were at Mass, and it'd be really interesting to hear what her children had to say. And also share a little bit more about my theory on what went down there. And I'd love to hear from you. Have you ever, I don't know, unexpectedly been moved to tears during Mass? Have you ever had a moment when the reality of the Eucharist, I don't know, suddenly became more real to you? And what do you think God is doing through this experience? And maybe you've come back to the church because of your experience involving the Eucharist. Maybe you converted because of it. You know, I think we could actually see what's happening during the consecration. Things would radically change, but the Lord also wants us to use our eyes of faith. Many of the saints saw, like this priest did, they had these mystical encounters. But stay with us. Again, the video, you can take a quick peek at it right now if you want. It's up on Facebook. It's on our Twitter page. And we're talking a little bit about an event that took place last week. And Diana, when she comes back, will share the story of her two children and that experience that Father Bowman went through. Stay with me. Our conversation continues right after this.
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13: This is Archbishop Timothy Broglio of the Archdiocese for the Military Services of the United States of America. 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
9: Father Brent Bowman had a special experience at Mass as he was overcome during the words of consecration for the chalice. I spoke with him this morning to ask him about his experience, and he said that he had just had this experiential knowledge of knowing on a deeper level that truly Christ's blood was shed for us and that its weight is profound, and it was so much that he even had difficulty or found it impossible to lift up the chalice for a time. I asked him if he witnessed the consecrated wine change in appearance or taste, and he said no, it still looked like wine and it still tasted like wine when he received communion. So there was not an external visible Eucharistic miracle that occurred, but there was a particular grace that God decided to give to Father Brent. I don't doubt that that the Lord was the source of that, and that Father Brent, by celebrating Mass here, shared with all of you.
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1: And again, that was Father Paul Haberstock. He was the pastor there, detailing the experience of Father Brent Bowman, who had what many people believe was a mystical experience on an altar in a church in Minnesota. This priest became so overwhelmed during the consecration, he could barely continue. And he's not alone. If I have a chance, I'll share with you how many of the saints had similar experiences, from Padre Pio to St. Faustina to Catherine of Siena to Thomas Aquinas to John Vianney, and the list goes on. I think it's a divine grace. I think there's a bigger message. I think there's a message for all of us, and we could talk about that as well. But Diana's in Crystal, Minnesota. Two children were at this Mass. Diana, thanks for calling. Thanks for your patience, too. I'm grateful.
20: Yes, absolutely. So, yes, I have a senior and a sophomore at Chesterton Academy, and that is part of the curriculum of the school, is that everybody attends VLE Mass. And so when they saw this a week ago today, my daughter said she was wondering why Father Bowman was becoming so emotional. She thought maybe his mother had died or something like that. And when he was having this emotion, her thought was, are we going to help him? Like, what do we need to do here? But you see, everybody very patiently, you know, waited to have him kind of compose himself and just have that experience and to witness it. And I think that's so important for our children to be able to see this. I feel so blessed my children get to go to that school, because my daughter told me a couple years ago, thank the Lord that she goes to that school, because she said that saved her from leaving the church, because she said she was on her way out. And I had no idea.
1: That's amazing.
20: I did not know.
1: That's absolutely incredible. So you see the fruit of it already, huh? That's amazing.
20: Absolutely.
1: Well, Diana, thank you very much. I mean, what's the word in the parish? It was, you know, because this thing went viral, went nuts. Are people talking about the visiting priest? Are people going to his church? I mean, what's happening now?
20: Yeah, I am not certain about that. I know that my daughter, they just had a retreat for the seniors, and Father Bowman was at that retreat. Right. It was just this past weekend, and so he's part of that. But I mean, you know what I really loved about what Father Bowman said is that having this experience has nothing to do with individual holiness. Yes. It's just, you know, by the grace of God that we get such an experience.
1: I love it. Diana, thank you for calling. Thanks for waiting and for sharing, too. I'm so glad you did.
20: Oh, you're welcome.
1: All right. Thank you.
20: And I
1: want to pick up on her point there, too. This is clearly a grace. And when we look at individuals, and I could give you a million of these saints that had these Eucharist experiences, Faustina seeing rays coming out, Padre Pio, his encounters, these spiritual experiences he'd have, you know, really living through Calvary and all that happens during this incredible gift of the Eucharist. But, you know, my interpretation of this phenomenon, and I'll take a few more of your calls. I'd love to get your take on this as well. But maybe the lesson is that something that we often forget is the fact that something extraordinary happens on every altar, every Mass. And we become so accustomed, you hear the bells, you kneel, the priest raises the host, you see it hundreds, maybe you've seen it thousands of times, and then you forget what you're looking at. And our Catholic faith tells us that after the consecration, what appears to your eyes, that bread and that wine, it is truly Jesus Christ, that he is substantially present, body, blood, soul, and divinity. The Calvary, his crucifixion and death, is not merely being remembered. We're not doing this, you know, it's not symbolic like some historical reenactment, but Christ once, you know, sacrifice is made sacramentally present to all of us. That we're there at Calvary. I mean, it's crazy. It's hard to get your head around. And I think Father Halberstadt put it beautifully. That there was a miracle to Mass. There was a miracle. The priest ought to be able to respond. Of course there was, because every time Jesus becomes present on the altar, you're standing before a mystery beyond our comprehension, beyond our senses. That's the miracle that happens when we go to Mass every morning or every Sunday. That's the miracle. I think that's what the Lord's saying. The host doesn't have to bleed. The wine does not have to turn into literal blood. For us to say, oh my gosh, it's a Eucharistic miracle. I mean, this is such a, he has such a profound experience. For one fleeting moment, perhaps God allowed a priest not merely to know what he had been taught, right? But to feel the weight of it. The blood of Christ that was shed for you. The sacrifice of Calvary. The blood that poured forth from the wounds of Christ offered for you. Jesus Christ present for you. I mean, it's quite profound. During Mass, I often pray, Lord, help me. Help me to better love you and better understand this incredible gift of the altar. Next time you're at Mass and the priest lifts that chalice, just ask the Lord, help my unbelief. Help my lack of understanding. It's a mystery. Don't worry if you don't feel anything extraordinary, because, you know, it's not about feeling. You don't need an extraordinary sign. You've already had the extraordinary reality. When you look at the altar and you simply pray, Jesus, help me to see with faith what my eyes can't see, or never let me become accustomed to the miracle of your presence. And I think that's what happens all too often. I believe the greatest Eucharistic miracle, and I've seen, there have been Eucharistic miracles all over the world. I've seen them. I've been even present during one. The greatest Eucharistic miracle you need is not the host or chalice to visibly change. Maybe it's your heart to change. And I want to invite you as a Catholic. I know there are people listening right now who have not been to church in a long time. I invite you to come back. Jesus is truly present. He is truly there on the altar. And I think it's moments like this that God allows these encounters to kind of lift the spiritual blinders from our eyes. If you're not Catholic, then I encourage you to check us out. Right, I really do. I encourage you to learn a little bit more. And this is a glimpse of what Faustina and Catherine of Siena and Carlos Acutis, he didn't necessarily have a Eucharistic miracle, but he put together that Eucharistic display, that exhibit that has touched so many lives, St. Margaret Mary, so many people understood what was taking place there. Let me grab another call or two. We can also talk a little bit about what the Church teaches regarding transubstantiation as well. But first, Joe is in San Francisco, California. Joe, good afternoon. Welcome.
0: Thank you. My experience regarding the consecration is when it was my mom's ninth day in Novena for her passing away. Mm-hmm. Because she's a daily communicant, she goes to Mass daily, and she frequents the adoration. During the consecration of the host, I was praying to the repose of her soul. Yeah. And somebody just hugged me and told me, "Hey, say hi to your mom." And then I started crying. Wow. I couldn't explain what was happening. And then my kid said, "Dad, what was happening?" And then I said, "Somebody, I think the Holy Spirit told me, Mom, your grandma is in heaven." That was the profound feeling I felt during that time. I'm crying right now because I couldn't forget that.
1: Joe, I love it. It's a beautiful God incident, isn't it? God hears our prayers, and he communicates to us, I think, so often in such powerful and unique ways. Let me move along, because I only have a few moments. I'm going to sneak a few more calls in. Let me jump over to Faith in New Jersey. Faith, good afternoon.
21: Hi, Drew. I'll make this quick.
1: Sure.
21: I was in graduate school at the University of Vermont during the 70s, and I was working at the medical school. And my job was cut to part-time. So I did two things. I started jogging and decided to spend time with the Eucharist at the Newman Center. So for about 4 months, I would spend about 2 hours a day, almost every day, with the Eucharist. Mm-hmm. And one day I came out of the chapel and I said, "Gee, it's funny. I'm not lonely anymore. My loneliness is completely gone." And I said, "I think this is going to stay with me until I go through some kind of crisis." That thought came to me. And truly, in the early 2000s, I went through a family crisis, and I did lose that sense of closeness with the Lord, but I persisted in spending time with the Blessed Sacrament. And once again, it came through that I was no longer lonely.
1: I love it.
21: And to this day, it persists. I live alone, but I do not suffer from loneliness. Well, it's completely transformed.
1: Faye, thank you for calling and sharing. It's such a beautiful message, and it's one that's important. We live in a culture today where we're more connected than ever, and there's an incredible epidemic of loneliness. And I just want to say to anyone who is lonely, hang out with the Lord. A friend of mine once said, "Go and sunbathe." I'm like, "Sunbathe, yeah. Go and sit before the Lord and just radiate in his rays. He is the Son of God. Go and sunbathe." I loved it. I said, it's really true. You don't have to talk. You don't have to pray. You can just be with the Lord. That loneliness will go away. If you struggle with depression, if you just struggle with anxiety, right, and you're finding that all the approaches don't seem to remedy that, go. If you're facing an intractable problem, if you're confused, if you need discernment, if you're trying to seek an answer of some sort, go. Our Lord is truly present, body, blood, soul, and divinity in the Eucharist. It is a gift that the Lord gave us at the Last Supper, and he told us he'd be with us to the end of time. And it's right there on the altar waiting for you. So Look, I've got to leave it right there. My apologies to everyone on hold. I won't be able to get to all of your calls. Nick has posted this video of the priest. If you want to see it, maybe you're just hearing about it for the first time. It's on our Twitter page, at Drew Mariani Show, at Drew Mariani Show. Please follow us there, too. Click follow. Follow me at Drew Mariani as well on Twitter or on X. And then Facebook. Nick posted on our Facebook page, too. Again, at

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1: Ave Maria in the Afternoon is a co-production of Ave Maria Radio and EWTN Radio and carried across the EWTN Global Catholic Radio Network. Welcome to Ave Maria in the Afternoon, examining the world through the lens of faith from the heart of the Church to help us navigate the culture. Here's Dr. Marcus Peter.
2: Good afternoon. Thank you very much for joining us on this hour of Ave Maria in the Afternoon. I'm Marcus Peter. As usual, I'm tremendously blessed, honored to be with all of you. It's been a real joy, and we have an interesting lineup for you today, and you won't want to miss, especially the second conversation. We're going to begin by talking about the feast day today, and therefore the readings today. So much of what I'll be focusing on will be Matthew himself, but also just to take a good look at the first reading from the Office of Readings today, because I believe that there's a lot to be said from that first reading pertaining to this feast day. But I also want to focus on what Paul is trying to say in the letter to the Ephesians here, this question of chains around his body and the fight, the push for Christian unity and how costly it is, and that suffering ought to be willingly embraced for the sake of unity within the body of Christ. After that, we will talk with Noel Mehring. A new form of relationship estrangement is afoot. Now, this is what I mean. I know many of us have noticed this. In the past, relationships tended to rupture over issues that were severe. Abuse, danger of life was one of those, severe hardship. There were a few things. But today, though, people are increasingly becoming estranged because of politics. More than 68 million Americans right now are currently alienated from close family members solely on the basis of politics. Now, going no contact is frequently framed, particularly by therapeutic circles, as an act of empowerment and self-care. But behind the numbers are millions of hurting people and an ideology that is threatening relationships and the fabric of social cohesion as a whole. And that's what Noelle is going to join us to talk about. She's actually written an entire book on it called No Contact, How a Seductive Ideology Broke Families and Friendships, but How We Can Repair Them. And Noelle's core argument here has to do with the fact that this situation is tragic, but there's also lessons we can learn from it. It's a harsh reality that grown adults are cutting off aging parents and other family members over political ideological differences. And this is something we need to address. For now, the headlines.
1: Thanks, Marcus. Good afternoon, everyone. This is your Ave Maria Radio News for Monday, September 21st. It's the Feast of St. Matthew. 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Your vocation location is at avemaria.edu. A dispute is growing between the White House and several major news outlets. Monica Nelson reports.
3: CNN, MS Now, and Political have filed legal action after being barred from White House events. The move comes after President Trump accused the organizations of negative coverage. Major TV networks, including CNN, NBC, Fox, ABC, and CBS, issued a joint statement saying no administration should restrict a news outlet because of its reporting. Trump defended the decision, saying it's not an attack on the free press, but on what he calls fake news.
1: Pope Leo is set to travel to France this week. He'll head there on Friday, where he's scheduled to visit the cities of Paris, Lourdes, and Metz. Several controversial issues surround the pontiff's upcoming trip, including France's assisted dying law and clerical sex abuse. The FAA has issued ground stops at several Northeast airports due to equipment outages. The ground stops are in place at LaGuardia, JFK, Newark, Teterboro, and Philadelphia airports. And travelers are being encouraged to contact their airlines regarding flight status. Authorities are investigating after an ICE agent allegedly shot a man Sunday in Austin, Texas. The wounded man was identified as 28-year-old Wilber Perez, a Venezuelan national who is reportedly in the country illegally. Catholics around the world are invited to join in prayer for the Global Rosary for Peace, taking place October 22nd, the Feast of St. John Paul II. The event is an international prayer initiative that aims to bring together families, parishes, schools, religious communities, and individuals from around the world in response to Pope Leo XIV's call for the Church to pray the Rosary for Peace. Wall Street closing higher with the Nasdaq hitting a new record to start the week. The Nasdaq up 2.25%. From your Ave Maria Radio.net news desk, I'm Steve Clark.
2: Good afternoon and welcome back. I'm Marcus Peter. I was looking at Ephesians chapter 4 today, which is part of the first reading of the Office of Readings. Paul begins this passage by talking about chains around his body. Now, Christian unity is costly enough that it requires suffering for its preservation. Paul is essentially writing from prison, calls himself the prisoner of the Lord. In Ephesians 4:1, he talks about his captivity within the providence of Christ. So even his imprisonment is a location from which he's teaching about how we are really captives to Christ more than anything. Ephesians, as a letter, was addressed to Christians who were living in this immense cultural orbit. This was Ephesus, which was part of Roman Asia Minor. There was this famous temple of Artemis that was dominated the religious imagination of the city. Imperial power completely determined public existence. And there were also practices that were, frankly, magic, and that was embedded deeply within the local culture. And so Paul, when he declared that Christians belong to one body under one Lord, he would have sounded like an astonishing claim, because this was an entirely new concept of humanity. And their deepest allegiance for the Christians came from Jesus Christ, not which spiritual factions you belong to, which political power surrounded you. And so the geographic setting is crucial to consider. Ephesus had temples and civic entities that constantly reminded inhabitants where they were supposed to have the allegiance. Paul is identifying the baptized through the Greek word klesis, your calling, your vocation. It comes from the Greek word kaleo, meaning to call. So whenever you see the word to call of any sort in the New Testament, it's typically the word kaleo. The Christian identity overflows from the kaleo, the calling we receive from the Lord, the vocare in Latin, that we receive from the Lord. Quite literally, he calls us out from something toward something else. The divine summons is what Archbishop Fulton Sheen used to call this. And so Paul is urging the Christians, walk worthily of this kaleo, this vocation. And the word he uses here literally concerns walking, like frequent walking. And it's an imagery of the moral sense of conducting one's entire life. Jewish scriptures had been using the imagery of walking before God to describe faithfulness from Abraham onward. And so when Paul is talking about this, he's effectively saying, even in the physical way in which you walk, everything you do, because walking was the primary modus of doing anything, cars simply weren't a thing back then. And so when he talks about walking faithfully before the Lord, he's effectively saying your everything that you come and go to must be in fidelity before the Lord. That background makes Paul's appeal a profoundly Jewish one. The biblical covenant is not an isolated spiritual arrangement between God and a single autonomous individual. God calls Abraham so that his entire tribe can grow into becoming a nation and a kingdom and now a universal family, so that the descendants of Jacob can become God's treasured covenant people, that the entire covenant family throughout the world walks before God. And so humility and patience in Ephesians 4:2 are structured as practices within this family life. And the Greek word he talks about here, the Greek word he uses, it's tapeno frosune or frosine. It describes humility of mind and patient endurance toward one another. What that simply means is you and I have an obligation to, even as we grow ourselves, to work hard to protect communion within the covenant family, because sin can force us, and this is going to overflow into the conversation I'm going to have later, sin can force us to believe that the problem we have with the world is our brother. The problem we have with the world is our sister. And it's all too tempting to isolate ourselves. And yet, if we believe that we are incorporated into Christ and that he established a covenant family, then everyone who's incorporated into Christ is now part of the same covenant family that we are part of. We don't get the luxury of an isolated expression of the faith. We have an obligation of communion within the family. So Paul then cuts to the theological center of the text. He talks about one body, one spirit, one Lord, one faith, one baptism, and sevenfold proclamation, by the way, one God who is Father over all. It's creedal. It's deliberate. It's rhythmic, the way he's writing this. Why? Because he's trying to show that ecclesial communion has this mandate that is a part of the creed we profess in Christ Jesus our Lord. If we call God Father, and if we have the audacity to call God Father, then whether you like it or not, this family is your family. You have a responsibility toward it. And so Paul repeats that word, one, you know, one Father, one faith, one baptism, one cup, because that confession is meant to draw the reader to remember the Shema. Think about this. Shema Yisrael, hear, O Israel, the Lord your God is one. Paul is now placing the entire church of Jesus Christ under that order. Hear, O church, hear, O new covenant family, you have one Lord, Jesus Christ. The Lord your God is one. This is a kind of monolithic expression, if you will, of the creed. But the Christian unity question here is far deeper, because you can talk about institutional cooperation, but what he teaches us is that baptism makes us members of the body of Christ, and therefore the baptized become members of one another. And so whenever there's division amongst Christians, the hurt that one causes to another is the hurt that one has caused to the entire body. And Paul protects that unity by also saying that it's not uniformity. Each one of us has received different graces according to Christ's gift. In Ephesians 4:7, that same Lord has one body, but he distributes his charis, his grace, amongst his members, so that each of them have personal vocations. Not all of us are the lips or the tongue. Not all of us are the eyes or the nose or the ears. We each have roles to play. And we're all united in the one body. No one is greater than the other. We are all under the one kingship of the body of whom we serve, Lord, our Lord Jesus Christ. And that's why Paul quotes Psalm 68, the image of a victorious king ascending after battle with captives. The psalm originally celebrated Israel's God ascending victoriously toward Zion. But Paul reads that royal ascent Christologically in Christ. The crucified Messiah has descended into human lowliness and now risen above to the heavens as the victorious king, who now distributes the spoils of his triumph to his covenant people. It's the kind of canonical reading that Dave Verbum encourages us to look at. Paul sees Israel Psalter having its deepest covenantal horizon in the body of Christ. In all of this, Paul identifies Christian maturity with growing into Christ, who is the kephale, the head. He is the one into whom every baptized person receives the grace for the flourishing of the whole body. And that's why every vocation is crucial, but every vocation demands humility. And that's why no amount of greatness in this world will matter. We were all nothing more than members of the exact same body for which Christ shed his blood. And that's why communion within the covenant family is crucial. Today, Christ asks us to examine whom we have allowed to be pushed outside the boundaries of our charity, and to not give in to that call to sever for the sake of severing, which is such a common thing in modernity. Everything returns to Jesus. Now, don't get me wrong, I know there are certain thresholds wherein abusive tendencies warrant the protection of self. But when the discernment shows that the cause is nothing short of frivolity, then, my friends, communion is an obligation. It's not someone else's responsibility. It's everyone's responsibility. So ask yourself, as I ask myself, where has Christ placed me within his body? The risen King has given each of us grace for someone else's sanctification as well as our own. Our vocations are only fruitful when we surrender that to Christ and ask him to use us as he has made us to be used. Why? Because God wants one covenant family, gathered by the Spirit around the Son and brought home through Christ to the embrace of the one Father. Stay tuned, I'm Marcus Peter.

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7: Good afternoon and welcome back. I'm Marcus Peter. A new form of religion, relationship estrangement is afoot. In the past, relationships tended to rupture over issues like abuse. Today, however, people are increasingly estranged because of politics and ideology. More than 68 million Americans are currently alienated from close family members. In fact, in our own family, we have unfortunately been on the receiving end of this as well. And so going no contact is frequently framed as an act of empowerment and self-care, particularly amongst modern therapeutic circles. But behind the numbers are millions of hurting people, an ideology that threatens not only relationships, but the entire fabric of society. We're joined by Noel Mehring, fellow at the D.C.-based Ethics and Public Policy Center, author of Awake Not Woke, A Christian Response to the Cult of Progressive Ideology, and co-author of the popular Theology of Home book series. She writes frequently on culture, politics, religion, published in National Review, Newsweek, Daily Wire, The Federalist, and I could go on. Noel is a bride and mother of six children in Southern California. Noel, thank you for joining us. How are you?
8: I'm grateful to be here. Thanks for having me.
7: Well, it's great to speak with you again. I want to begin this conversation by very frankly talking about the elephant in the room, that is the big picture of this situation, that this, in some ways, there's a novelty to this phenomena, and yet we are seeing this expand, especially in the United States, by hordes. So I invite your thoughts there.
8: Yeah, I think that's exactly right. It seems like all of a sudden it's all over the place, you know, and I think it's sort of familiar to over the last 6 years, you know, what we've been seeing, an increase in not only awareness of a really radicalized progressive ideology, but also a greater prevalence. And I think that's happening with the estrangement movement too, that there's greater awareness, but there really is a greater prevalence of it. That I first started talking about this a few years ago, maybe every once in a while someone knew about it. But now almost everyone I talk to not only knows about it, but has some personal and very sad experience with it, either in their immediate family, extended family, or in friendships, or with somebody close friend who's had their children cut them off over politics or ideology. So I agree with you. I think that this is new, but also all of a sudden kind of everywhere. And, you know, it's in some ways an old, sorry, sad story about just division, that of course the devil always hates the family. The family is a great means of helping us to know God himself, and it's a stabilizing force in society. And so for that reason, you know, malevolent ideologies that really thrive on

0: I want to invite you to speak to this too, that there are certain core undercurrents ideologically that drive this, one of which is this great shift from filial piety and therefore a societal obligation to the family, an expected obligation to the family, towards the aggrandizement of the self, and so expressive individualism. I invite your thoughts there.
1: Yes, I think that's exactly right. So in the book, I call this phenomenon the empowerment delusion. And what it is that I think we have triumphed two beliefs about the human person. One, a radical godlike autonomy that we can define the meaning of our lives. We can define the meaning of sex, of marriage, of the meaning of our bodies. You know, things that we don't have control over, we think that we do. And then the second belief is that we are radically understanding our virtue to be commensurate with our victimhood, are the grievances that we can claim. And so in the second self-conception, we tend to, you know, there's a currency of grievance that is gives us sort of a platform. And so we start to think that our advancement or our failures in life are attributable to external forces entirely, systemic forces, or to wounds that we've suffered maybe at the hands of someone else, that somebody didn't parent me quite right, or somebody hurt me in my past, and now I've calcified that wound into an identity of woundedness. And so in the self and second self-conception, we're saying that we don't really have control over things that might actually be within our influence. And so I think these two competing beliefs that kind of go together in a very ideological society set people up for a lot of frustration, despair, and ultimately anger, because they've externalized the locus of control in their lives. At the same time, they've claimed powers that they don't have. And so that's not a happy combination. In fact, I think it's an extremely despairing and nihilistic one.
0: Within that grander narrative, there are a few things that you rightly highlight, too, that as a society, we've reshaped certain social conversations. And so the family, as this entity that warrants a significant amount of obligation for preservation of the relationship, that's been, quote-unquote, as you say, demythologized. Share with us about that.
1: Yeah, so I think that's a real, it's an old academic idea, really, to deconstruct the family. Mm-hmm. The family is not a pre-political institution. It's just a social construct, and that part of our courage and our freedom from those constraints that it imposes upon us is to have the courage to really see it as merely a social construct, and to evolve beyond it, that we can evolve our society beyond the need to have a family. And so this has become far more commonplace. It's not just in, you know, academic ivory towers. It's really in media, and it's kind of seeped into the zeitgeist of the culture in many ways. And so one of the ways you see it as a no-contact movement is a lot of these, what I call TikTok psychologists, you know, they have all these short-form videos inviting people to question the toxicity of their family. And they will say, you know, when you first go no contact, you're going to feel really guilty. How could you do this? She's your mom. If he's your dad, how could you? And then they'll quickly pivot to, but that's just all sort of learned behavior. That's just stuff the culture has kind of hung on you. You don't have to cling to those kind of old ideas. And so you shouldn't feel guilt. That guilt is just a hangover of a social construct that you never needed in the first place. And so you see that sort of the popular vernacular way of kind of communicating this really destructive, deconstructive ideology.
0: From there, these TikTok psychologists have also enabled this current of rewriting the trauma conversation. Share with us what you mean by that.
1: Yeah, so I think, you know, there's been this dramatic increase in what they call therapy speak. So I think it was a couple of years ago, Merriam-Webster, the president, said that, you know, there's a sharp rise in people looking up the word gaslighting, and it was the word of the year, the most frequently looked up. But you could say the same similar things to the trajectory of the common vernacular with words like narcissism and toxic and trauma. Mm-hmm. And I think insofar as we lower the bar for what constitutes those really diagnosable experiences or behaviors, insofar as we say we can commonly diagnose them and the bar is really low here, we tend to raise up the walls between us because we start lowering our capacity to navigate those relationships. If this person is not just difficult, but rather toxic, well, that's sort of a terminal diagnosis on that person in our relationship. Now that's not something I can really navigate. This is something I just have to get away from because it's a threat. And so, you know, I think this rise in therapy speak has, you know, in some ways you could say that, well, it's made us more aware and maybe destigmatized people who really need to get help. And that can be a good thing. But I think it's been an overcorrection that has far extended beyond the boundaries of any sort of, you know, helpful way that we are using these words. And you know, partially the part of the problem is that there is

0: this dramatic rise in mental illness. And so, you know, in some ways it's inevitable that this language would expand and get more into our consciousness because there are so many more people who are struggling mentally, and certainly narcissism seems to be on the rise as well, or traits of narcissism. So in some ways it's understandable that the language has expanded or become more common, but we still are using it far too imprecisely for it to be, you know, ultimately helpful. In fact, I think in that imprecision we do a lot of damage.
1: I'm talking with Noelle Mehring. Noelle most recently authored No Contact, How a Seductive Ideology Broke Families and Friendships and How We Can Repair Them. And we're talking about this new estrangement phenomena, this isolation crisis of young adults in large spades cutting themselves off primarily from parents and therefore from the foundational frameworks of their upbringing and their heritage in the interest of self-protection and self-preservation. And unfortunately, this has borne a real sense of fracturing within the social fabric and social cohesion in the larger society. And so we need to talk about that on the other side of the break. Stay tuned. I'm Marcus Peter.

0: Ave Maria School of Law is the Roman Catholic law school in the United States. Consistently ranked in the Princeton Review as one of the best and most conservative law schools, as well as pre-law's most devout law school. Ave Maria School of Law provides a traditional legal education while emphasizing how the law intersects with the Catholic intellectual tradition and natural law philosophy. Ave Maria School of Law, unabashedly Catholic, consistently excellent. For more information, visit avemarialaw.edu.
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9: Good afternoon and welcome back. I'm Marcus Peter, talking with Noelle Mehring. She's the author of No Contact, How a Seductive Ideology Broke Families and Friendships and How We Can Repair Them. Specifically, the ideology we're talking about here has to do with the therapeutic model of estrangement. Now, Noelle, as you were talking earlier, we've seen a push for a long time now, even from the academic sphere, about the deconstruction of the family. But I'd like to take it deeper here, because even in terms of the ideological push, the political push, because of the decline of and ascribing to faith as the source of one's being, it's very easy to become tribalized within political spheres, and therefore any disagreement at the ideological and political level becomes a disagreement with an individual's beliefs. Can you share with us how that has brought about this entire move of family estrangement?
10: Yeah, I think that's exactly right. So there's a few dynamics happening there. I think one, you know, it's a kind of the effect of a secularizing society that, you know, there are dilemmas that we are technologically so advanced, but spiritually we're very hollowed out. And so, you know, Christ really is the principle of our unity. And so when you have a deeper principle of unity, you can sort of tolerate differences that are less essential. And I think once we hollow out that deeper spiritual source of unity, then politics takes an outsized perspective in our lives, so that we kind of wind up looking for some contrived social uniformity or some sort of uniformity to cling to because we don't have that true unity. And so you see a couple of different effects, one being that politics takes a claim on things that is not within its purview. You know, you'll see political and policy makers claiming things that are really matters of anthropology or metaphysics or what have you. Secondly, you see people become, as you said, very tribalized, that, you know, that we don't have that deeper, stable sense of ourselves that comes from a deep relationship with God and with family, that we are in some ways sort of homeless in those ways, unmoored from what really anchors our identity. And so we start to anchor it in disordered ways, you know, in maybe a political identity or in a tribe that, you know, of people who agree with me. And, you know, we're very mimetic. And so we start to escalate that tribalism because we bond through shared hatreds. We both can't stand that person, or we can't stand the half of the country over there, or what have you. And so I think that plays a large role. Now, there's also other dynamics. For example, in the transgender movement, you set up a false anthropology wherein somebody can exterminate you by mispronouncing you or by deadnaming you. And so now all of a sudden you're threatened not just by someone who can break into your house, but someone who, through the digital medium, can mispronounce you from another country or from another continent. And so this leaves people really vulnerable. Their identity is so radically destabilized, and they in some ways really do feel deeply threatened. You know, so I have a lot of great sympathy for people who have been pulled into all these lies, because it is really an anxious way of living, and a fearful one too. But I think you're exactly right that loss of a deeper source of meaning that comes with a spiritual jaundiced disorder that we have in the modern society really makes people both afraid of what is real in reality and their interior lives. And it also makes them desperate for sort of a social uniformity that tends towards social conformity.
9: To pivot a little based on the conversation we had in the earlier segment, but I think that factors into this grander conversation of estrangement, and you touch on it in the book too. Between the Industrial Revolution, the global diversification and expansion of labor, the notion of economic and therefore even physical well-being dependence on the family greatly waned, in fact, to the point where it's non-existent. And therefore, the need to seek a parent's support and or blessing to navigate adult life gradually waned into non-existence. How much does that factor into this conversation?
10: Yeah, I think that's exactly right. I mean, family relationships and community relationships, you know, at that point, most of history were a matter of life or death. You really understood your existential poverty in a way that, you know, was helpful, I think, and made you kind of more motivated to sort of make these relationships work. And so there is sort of a product of maybe a decadent society or just a technologically advanced, a very mobile society that we are physically kind of not even acknowledging maybe the need that we have. And so it's easier to ignore kind of our social and spiritual and relational needs when we have this veneer of feeling and physical autonomy that, you know, that we do feel more independent and more mobile, and we can just truly get in a car or get on a plane and leave somebody and go very far away. And so add to that, I think, you know, the increase of a digital virtual world, and we start to get very accustomed to habits of curating our social life, you know, that we can mute, block, unfollow, all of these things. We can really curate who we interact with online and then make sort of a seamless existence there. And so then we start to apply those kinds of norms of relationship into our embodied life too, where we kind of apply that muting, blocking, and unfollowing to people in our lives. And no contact in some ways is just sort of an extension of that very digital kind of seamless existence that I think is not really attainable for anyone, but, you know, in our foolish ways, we try to attain that kind of existence because in some ways we just don't we've gotten out of the habit of the friction of embodied living. You know, that's what the virtual world has done for us. And in that friction is a lot of spiritual growth, a lot of relationship growth. It's really the opportunity of love, is to kind of be with people who are other and who are not me and are not whose will is going to butt up against my will. You know, this is how we learn all of the deeper habits of spiritual maturation and interior architecture that makes us the type of people who have this grand capacity to love. And so I think we've let go of the value of all those things. And so, you know, we've reduced and also collapsed all of our understanding of what relationships are into things that are very self-referential instead of sort of a rich and deep well of love that we are invited to partake in through embodied and, you know, human life.
9: How much of this is also exacerbated by historical amnesia and the non-recognition of those things that built great, thriving societies to begin with here in the West in America?
10: Yeah, that's a great question. You know, I think that most every kind of ideology that wants to re-engineer and deconstruct and reconstruct things is going to be somewhat intentionally forgetful about the past. And so, you know, I think that historical amnesia is both a civic problem, but it's also a familial one. In some ways, I think the No Contact Movement, it's just kind of the familial manifestation of, you know, a social movement that wants to re-engineer civic life. So parents will always be an existential threat in a way to a cultural revolution. And you see very acutely, for example, in the transgender movement that, you know, it is a self-rejecting movement. I'm going to reject my flesh, and so by extension, I'm going to reject my flesh and blood. And the parent is always going to be an existential reminder of an identity that just won't die. And I think there's something really unsettled in people who are pulled into gender ideology because they know, and think, I think deep down, what they really are and who they really are. And so even parents that are very affirming have found in my experience in my interviews, they still will get cut off, you know, oftentimes, because the child at some point can't tolerate the parent as a reminder of who they once were. So that's a radical and more extreme example of it, but it happens as well. It's present in some forms in every ideological form of no contact, that there is some way I have to reduce you in order to let go of you, that I have to make you nothing more than representative of some idea that I detest, or that you voted for that person, and so you're a part of that group over there that is wrong and is an obstacle to our evolution and our progress. And so I have to kind of forget all the nuances of our history, our shared history, in order to sort of do something that is really ultimately kind of, in some sense, they are, I think, are oftentimes aware that it's rather cruel. But if they remember the humanity of their parent that comes with all sort of that rich history of shared memory, it becomes too hard to do it to them. And so I think that forgetfulness really is baked into the cake here.
9: Right, because straw men are much easier to reject than nuanced, complex, rich individuals. We're going to continue on the other side of the break. I'm talking with Noel Mehring. Noel is the author of No Contact, How a Seductive Ideology Broke Families and Friendships, and How We Can Repair Them. This, once again, is yet another brilliant book by her, and it's a presentation of this entire movement now of the estrangement of especially young adults, but also teenagers. We're seeing this from parents, and not just parents, but other family members as well. But there are also pathways forward if we can recognize what's going on, recognize what worked in the past, and find ways to adapt those things that worked in the past to the future. Continuing on the other side of the break, stay tuned. I'm Marcus Peter.

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6: 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You know her name as Roe, as in Roe versus Wade. I talked to Roe. This woman is a great penitent. This woman is a humble person who was deeply hurt. She was kneeling in the Basilica of the Immaculate Conception, the National Shrine in Washington, when I met her. And I thought, what reverence. I didn't know who this woman was, but she was praying with reverence, with great fervor. And I asked a priest friend of mine, who is that? And he says, oh, that's Roe. God is not mocked. This woman was abused by those who propagate the killing of children.
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7: Just who is to blame for Jesus' crucifixion? The Church blames you, me, and all sinners for the suffering of the Savior, says the Catholic Catechism. We would like to heap all the blame on the Jews of Jesus' era and forget our own guilt. But the Church will not allow it. We are reminded that Christ came to save all sinners through all ages. Moreover, the Church points out our responsibility is even greater than the Jews of Jesus' day. We know who Jesus is. Many of them did not. They acted out of ignorance. Every time we sin now, we wound the Lord again in our hearts, which is where he lives, an awesome and sorrowful thought. This is Peggy Stanton. And this has been the Order of Malta's Minute with the Catechism.
8: Good afternoon and welcome back. I'm Marcus Peter, talking with Noel Mehring, fellow at the Ethics and Public Policy Center, author of No Contact, How a Seductive Ideology Broke Families and Friendships, and How We Can Repair Them. So, Noel, one of the things that you were sharing earlier has to do with a systematic deconstruction in terms of social narrative for the family. Now, if we were to expand that conversation, it isn't just the family that has seen the very targeted attack. We've seen it expand in a grander scale to other institutions that hold greater sway on the human conscience that are not strictly political, so the Church being chief among them, but even other lower-level institutions. And all of this is born out of Western Marxism. I don't like being one of those guys who just looks at things and say, hey, Marxism. But at the same time, we need to acknowledge the intellectual drivers behind a part of this current. So please share your wisdom here.
9: Sure, yeah. Well, abolition of the family certainly was a very Marxist idea. And it's really, it's evolved in different ways. You know, the postmoderns pulled it into sort of their ideas, but and various other thinkers, including up until through critical theory and various deconstructivist leaders. But it really is a, you know, the modern way that I think it presents itself most often is that people say, you know, I want a chosen family. I want a family that emanates out of my choice. And, you know, that really goes against what a family is, that there is a givenness to family that is sort of part of the richness of the beauty of it. So what often happens, and, you know, I first and foremost want to say that, you know, most people have the experience of a chosen family, the sense of friendships that become to feel like family. It's beautiful. But this is a more radical idea. It's more ideological. It's about we can actually prefer the relationships of choice than the ones that are given to us by life, circumstance, by God, what have you, by marriage, by covenant. And that chosen family is going to be better. And what happens, and I cover this in the book, is there's so many people who start out thinking of it that way. And then, you know, they realize later, years later, you know, it worked really well when I was younger, when I had money, when I had fun, I was really fun, I was good looking, but I'm getting older now, or maybe I've had a health crisis or a financial crisis. I'm not as fun as I used to be, and I need people who care for me. You know, I need people who are obligated for me. And, you know, the chosen family is sort of, they realize that it was hoisted on its own petard, that they left themselves vulnerable to being unchosen once they defined relationships as being contingent upon choice. And so oftentimes it explodes for them later on life, and they really go back, and that can be an opportunity for them also to go back and search again for a reunification with their family of origin.
8: To address, therefore, from an epistemological view to some of the psychology that we've seen coming out of primarily from the 60s onwards, but when a focus on therapy culture today and coupling with that conversation of the expressive individualism, so much of, like you mentioned, you know, the language of setting boundaries, gaslighting, toxic relationships, narcissism, we're seeing so much of that. And so going no contact has a bit of a untouchable infallibility to it. Now, please share with us.
9: Yeah. So one of the things I realized is that, you know, there is an infallibility kind of to all, I mean, to get back to that Marxist formulation, to everyone who's in the oppressed class, there is some sort of infallibility to their position. And this is very present in the no contact movement, that it's very common that any person who questions this as a phenomenon will say, you know, you don't understand. Nobody would do this unless they absolutely have to. And so oftentimes, you know, the TikTok psychologists or the influencers will say, you know, if you have to cut yourself off from somebody, if there's somebody else in your family that kind of gives you any pushback on that narrative, then that just is another clue that they too are toxic. And so, you know, what it does is that it prevents any sort of recognition that human beings have blind spots, and that when you're going through a trial, that it's not, no, it's just as likely that it can obscure your understanding of what's true versus illuminate what's true. And so that we all need sounding boards. You know, we need people who are going to help us to question our narrative. And so, you know, I find that tends to be a sign that somebody is, you know, pulled into this ideologically is when they're really not looking for objective voices. They're not looking for, you know, a wise person who might see things differently to kind of bounce their narrative off of them to see what they might be missing or to affirm them if it really is the only decisions they can make. And so, you know, I think that's that it's a real issue, that there is this kind of cloak of infallibility around the whole thing. And, you know, certainly if somebody came up to me in my personal life and said they'd gone into contact with someone, I would respect their privacy and I would express compassion. My goal here is not to be suspicious of anyone who's made this decision. Rather, it's to say what we have now, which is about 68 million Americans who are estranged from a family member. The latest statistics say 1 in 3. I mean, these are enormous numbers. And so, and a significant portion of those are driven by political disagreements and ideological disagreements. And certainly there can be wounds underneath that are escalating those disagreements. But it is too destructive and too divisive to go without questioning it. So I really don't think that we have to make sure that we're not sort of allowing that infallibility narrative to prevent us from putting light on this.
8: Alongside the infallibility narrative of going no contact, the other problem we have with pop psychologists and, you know, TikTok psychologist types is an overt application of the Barnum effect. I invite you to share what that is and also how we are seeing it, because it is tremendously prevalent in online psychology mechanics.
9: Yeah, so the Barnum effect is this phenomenon where a very generalized statement can be taken very personally by the person who's hearing them. So this is the dynamic at play with fortune cookies, for example, or horoscopes, or personality tests. And so the Barnum effect is effective with the no-contact movement because it tends to invite through all these short-form videos online that kids are watching on TikTok, where they'll say, you know, here, they'll give you a quiz, like, did your mother ever treat someone on the phone with greater deference than to you in the room? And that's a sign that your mother maybe could be exhibiting narcissistic traits. I mean, I invite someone to say if there's ever been any mother since phones existed that happened at some point, even more deference to the person on the phone. But then, they'll, you know, the next breath, it'll say, you know, give an example of extreme abuse. And so all of these examples are conflated. And in that conflation, you lose sort of the ability to discern appropriately. And so the person who's seeing all these quizzes is going to start to personalize them and think, you know, I think this happened to me. And we have a tendency to want to hear negativity. There's a negativity bias that we have, not to mention that we have a social currency towards finding reasons for our grievances. Or maybe, you know, a reason why maybe it's not that something's not my fault. You know, maybe I'm not flourishing in my life or I'm unhappy. And it's pretty tantalizing to say that there's some hidden toxicity in my past that I can unmask and then I can kind of blame that on. So all of these things are very tantalizing, I think. But the Barnum effect, certainly that ability to personalize something that really is a generic kind of narrative and think it's very particular to ourselves, that certainly is at play here.
8: And so when you couple this with what you just shared earlier, the whole empowerment delusion and expressive individualism, when you start overtly personalizing these hyper-generic things, the god of the self dictates, therefore, cut them off. It really doesn't take too much of an intellectual leap to see that happen. Share with us about that.
9: Yeah, I think that's absolutely right. The god of the self really kind of reframes all of our understanding of the relationship. And you can hear this very, very commonly now that we evaluate the strength and the utility of a relationship based on the way it serves myself. You know, is this relationship serving me? You know what? Sometimes you need to realize when that relationship is no longer serving you, then cut them out. I mean, this is very common. I hear that language a lot now, and it's really kind of a rejection of the servium that is embedded in Christianity, that Christ came to serve and that we are here to serve one another, and that's not a slavish type of servile service, but rather a Christian loving service, and that what we should be asking is not what does this relationship do for me or what can I get out of it, but how can I put more love into it? How can I serve more with greater generosity? And that's what our Christian relationships are supposed to be animated by, all of our relationships. That's how we become apostolic in the world. That's how we contradict the world and introduce Christ to the world. So really, that god of self is really a toxic driving force here, and I think, you know, one that is making us miserable, because once we try to evaluate every person based on measures of utility or pleasurability, well, the measure that we mete out is the measure that we're ultimately going to be fearful that it's going to be meted out for us. And so I think people are very fearful of being isolated alone because they understand in some implicit way how reductive our relationships have become. And you know, in a time with a loneliness crisis that's been spanning decades now, we cannot really afford to kind of reduce our relationships in this way any longer.
8: There's so much I'd love to continue talking with you about, and we only have 2 minutes left in the broadcast. Maybe to end on this particular consideration too, that so much of progressivist ideology and the therapy culture focuses on how everyone is a nice individual, you know, be nice and be the quote unquote good person. But there's a huge component of mercilessness to anything that is even a remote affront to the person's self-identification. And, you know, you baptize those in echo chambers as your real family, but you're willing to burn those who are your real family in the interest of preserving the fragile self. Maybe it's a final thought there, and therefore an exhortation to everyone listening.
9: Yeah, that's exactly right. I think that what you're indicating to so well is that, you know, we've destabilized ourselves, who we are. Mm-hmm. And once we are destabilized materially, we are very prone to our relationships becoming made brittle. Because if I'm a stranger to my interior world, you know, which is what progressivism does. It makes us to point our finger outside and never examine the interior so that we might grow grow and overcome our own faults and grow in our in love. Once I become that stranger to myself, I'm going to become a stranger in some ways to everyone. And so everyone's going to become reduced to an instrument of something that affirms me or doesn't affirm me. And you're right. Be nice, be inoffensive, don't offend anyone's self-conception. We become quite militant and quite intolerant of any sort of, difference. And so I think that's enormously at play here. But there is a lot of hope, and I have that in the book, too.
8: Noelle, very well-written book, as usual, very systematic, but your womanly, motherly compassion comes out, especially in the how we can remediate things forward. Thank you for your time, thank you for your wisdom, and thank you for being a friend, through all of these conversations. I appreciate having these conversations with you.
9: Thanks so much. I love being here. Thanks so much.
8: My guest has been Noelle Mehring. She's a fellow at the Ethics and Public Policy Center. This truly is a good book, No Contact, How a Seductive Ideology Broke Families. It's about young adults estranging themselves from families. Get this book, and let's try to remediate this in the culture. Stay tuned. I'm Ox Peter.
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1: Structure and modernize operations. President Trump is not being covered by the television press pool after he banned three outlets from the White House. Reporters for CNN, MS Now, and Politico were barred after Trump accused the organizations of negative coverage. The outlets are taking legal action against the administration with a hearing set for

There's no sacrifice of the mind required to be religious. Thomas Aquinas, really more than anyone else in the tradition, boldly asks all the questions. If you've got a theologian who says, whether there's a God, well, that means anything's open. That means any question's possible. Good, good. We have nothing to be afraid of. Reason poses no threat to religion when both reason and religion are authentically understood. That's what Aquinas got. And see, without him, we'd be, I think, in a much more confused state of mind.

0: Thomas Aquinas' contribution to the church and to Western culture in general has been so massive, it's difficult even to get a grip on him. He was philosopher, scientist, biblical commentator, theologian, mystic, and above all, a saint. It's that last description which is at the same time the most overlooked and the most clarifying. If you read Thomas simply as a rationalist philosopher, you'll miss the point of almost anything he wrote. Thomas was a saint, deeply in love with Jesus Christ. He was a spiritual master. And the whole purpose of all his writing was to place us on the road to Christ. Toward the end of his life, Thomas Aquinas was stationed in Naples. In fact, I'm standing right now in the cell that he occupied at the Friary of San Domenico Maggiore. During those years, Thomas was working on the last part of the Summa Theologiae, his theological masterpiece. One of the texts in that last part dealt with the Eucharist, and Thomas had a very special devotion to that sacrament. It's moving to me to think that in this very place, he was thinking through and writing that text. When he finished, he wasn't entirely satisfied, and he placed the text at the foot of the cross, as though asking for approbation, and a voice came from the cross. "Thomas, you've written well of the sacrament of my body. What would you have as a reward?" And his splendid reply was, "Nil nisi te." "I'll have nothing except you."
1: With all his heart, Thomas Aquinas wanted nothing other than Christ. Nothing more or less than Christ. Grasping this is the key to grasping all that he wrote.

Thomas Aquinas was born in 1225 in the family castle of Rocca Seca near the town of Aquino, situated about midway between Rome and Naples. His mother, Theodora, was descended from Norman and Neapolitan gentry, and his father, Landulf, was a minor nobleman. Thomas's family was caught up in the confusing and shifting politics of the day, which pitted the Pope against the Holy Roman Emperor.

When Thomas was only 5 years old, he was sent to the Benedictine monastery of Monte Cassino, not too far from his home. He would stay among the Benedictines for 9 very formative years. Far too many commentators have overlooked the importance of Thomas's sojourn in the Benedictine world. At Monte Cassino, he would have learned the rudiments of the contemplative life, and he would have fallen in love with the scriptures, especially the Psalms. In his maturity, Thomas would understand theology as essentially an elaboration of the Sacra Pagina, the holy page. There's a delicious story told concerning Aquinas at this early stage of his development. After hearing his teacher discourse on God during an elementary catechism class, young Thomas reportedly said, "But Master, what is God?

He never stopped asking that question his whole life long. I'm a seminary rector, so I deal with people applying to the seminary all the time. And it's not true in every case, but in a lot of cases, you have these young men that say, yeah, when I was 4, 5, 6, I wanted to be a priest. It was already in my heart, in my mind. So that's not all that unusual. Something else I'd say is, how many swimmers start at 5 or 6? How many skaters start at 5 or 6? How many divers? You know, I started diving when I was 5. You know, and we don't think we're imposing on them or we're violating their autonomy. They perceive some excellence, in that case some, you know, sports excellence. And by God, they want to get at it because they want to be the best in the world at it. So what's so wrong with saying, I perceive this excellence of friendship with God and I want to get at it right away? It might be our prejudice against religion. There's something psychologically problematic about that. But we don't think it's psychologically problematic to throw a kid into a swimming pool when he's 5 years old and get him up at 5:30 in the morning and get him going in his practice. So I don't know. I think this is more of a prejudice on our part.

When he was around 15, Thomas left Monte Cassino for political reasons and took up what we would call undergraduate studies at the newly founded University of Naples. While in Naples, the teenager became a double radical. Under the influence of his professor, Peter of Ireland, Thomas became a devotee of the Greek philosopher Aristotle, whose writings have been condemned by a number of popes. Though some of his texts were known in the Christian West, the bulk of Aristotle's corpus, including his treatises on God and metaphysics and the nature of the soul, were just coming into circulation at this time. Many serious Christians felt that Aristotle's view represented a threat to Catholic orthodoxy. But others felt otherwise, including Peter of Ireland, who taught here at the University of Naples. They felt Aristotle represented a breath of fresh air, a new approach to religious questions, more grounded in this worldly reality. In a word, Aristotelianism was an exciting, even dangerous movement in mid-13th century Christendom, and Thomas Aquinas would become one of its most enthusiastic adepts. But the Aristotelian radical became even more countercultural when he embraced the other great revolution of his time, the mendicant movement. While he was still a university student in Naples, Thomas took the habit of the preaching friars of St. Dominic. Like his contemporary Francis of Assisi, Domingo de Guzman felt that Christianity needed to be revitalized through a return to the radicality and simplicity of the gospel message. And so he gathered round himself a band of brothers dedicated to lives of preaching, poverty, and radical trust in God. For some, the presence of Franciscans and Dominicans was a sign of renewal in the church. But for many others, it was a scandal. Thomas's parents wanted him to be the abbot of Monte Cassino, a respected position at an established institution. The last thing in the world they wanted, or expected, was that he would join this strange and upstart group of beggars. So, on his way to Paris to begin his Dominican formation, Thomas was waylaid by his own brothers, who had been sent by their mother to stop him. Though they tried to tear his Dominican habit from his back, the young Aquinas clung to it desperately until they stopped. They then locked him away in a family castle in the hopes of dissuading him. It only caused his resolution to deepen. During this time of seclusion, he studied the Bible intensely, memorizing large portions of it. According to a famous legend, his brothers introduced a comely prostitute into Thomas's chambers, hoping to coax him from his celibate commitment. The young Dominican chased the girl from the room, shouting and brandishing a torch. Eventually, his family relented and allowed him to go his way. Thomas traveled with his Dominican companions to the intellectual capital of the Christian world at that time,

0: In the middle of the 13th century, Paris was a magnet for scholars from across Europe. Young students came to the left bank of the Seine, still called to this day Le Quartier Latin, the Latin Quarter, because of the language spoken by these international students. They came to hear lectures from and to argue with the finest scholars of the time.
1: The Paris style of theologizing, brash, skeptical, public, even a tad irreverent, represented a departure from the more conservative monastic approach. When Thomas Aquinas arrived here in the new Athens of Paris in 1245, he found his intellectual home. He also found the most important of his mentors, the Dominican scientist and philosopher who, even in his own lifetime, was referred to as Albertus Magnus, Albert the Great. Under Albert's tutelage, Thomas continued his underground study of Aristotle.
0: In 1248, he followed his mentor to Cologne, becoming the great man's apprentice. While a student there, Thomas, taciturn, self-effacing, and by no means slender, was given the nickname the Dumb Ox of Sicily. When Albert heard of this, he remarked, "I assure you that the bellowing of that ox will one day fill the world." Thomas Aquinas was ordained a priest in Cologne, in a predecessor church to the great Cologne Cathedral. In 1252, he returned to Paris in order to commence what we would call today doctoral studies. And in 1256, the 29-year-old Aquinas became a magister of theology and began to lecture. A magister's tasks were laid out clearly. First, he was to preach, for primarily he was a magister sacrae pagine, a master of the holy page. Preaching would conduce naturally toward biblical commentary, and biblical commentary would lead to the searching out of complex theological questions.
1: These questions, the medievals called them questiones disputate, were not entertained abstractly or simply in the pages of books. They were addressed in the context of very lively public debates. A master such as Thomas Aquinas would announce an upcoming disputatio, and then students and faculty and interested outsiders would gather. The initial part of the discussion was led by a baccalaureus. We call him today a doctoral student. He'd entertain questions, objections, arguments from the floor and respond as best he could. All this time, the magister, the master, was present, but he remained silent. The next day, the same audience would gather, and this time the magister would give his literally magisterial resolution of the question. Then he would respond to what he took to be the best objections from the previous day.
0: Thomas Aquinas' Summa Theologiae, generally regarded as his masterpiece, is a literary rendition of a series of these questiones disputate. A typical article in the Summa begins with a statement of the issue, like the summoning of the questio disputata. That is followed by a series of objections, like the comments and questions from the floor. And that is followed by the magisterial resolution of the matter, and finally by an answer to the objections. It is so important to remember the lively background for Thomas's texts as we make our way through them.
2: So historically, what was so significant about where we're standing?
1: I'm standing on the Rue de Fouas, which is in the Latin Quarter. It's a very short street, but it's referred to as the berceau de l'université. That means the cradle of the university. The word Fouas is an older French word that has a sense of like bales of hay or straw, because the students would gather here, they'd put straw on the ground, and they would sit, and their professors would lean out the window or lecture them in the open air. So in the very early days, when the students spilled off the island onto the Quartier Latin, you know, the university hadn't fully developed, that's how it started. So the Fouas gives you the sense of that. Also, right around the corner from here is the Rue Dante, Dante Street. because Dante came here in the very early 14th century, maybe 1302 or something, and he would have sat on these bales of hay and would have listened to his professors. You look at the Divine Comedy, it's filled with Thomas Aquinas, filled with the scholasticism he learned here. So it's always very moving to me to come to this spot and realize, you know, the whole university movement, which starts in the 13th century, we're at the very beginning of it here.

Aquinas' literary career lasted only about 25 years, but his productivity was nothing short of staggering. His collected works fill 50 double-columned folio volumes. Thomas was obviously a genius, but he was also a man of extraordinary order and discipline. His day began with two masses, one that he celebrated, and a second at which he assisted. And it continued almost without interruption as a cycle of reading, teaching, and writing. It is said that he dictated different works to as many as three secretaries at once, turning from one to the other. He would take a brief nap in the middle of the day and would frequently dictate arguments in his sleep. He was famously absent-minded. They say that a brother Dominican was assigned to sit next to him at meals to make sure he didn't put anything inedible in his mouth. One of the best-known anecdotes about Thomas Aquinas concerns a dinner he attended at the table of King Louis IX of France, St. Louis. In the midst of a raucous conversation, Thomas sat in abstracted silence, as usual, lost in thought. And then suddenly he brought his meaty fist down on the table, shook all the cups and plates, disturbed all the diners around him. And he said, "That will settle the Manichees." He just formulated an argument against the dualist heresy of Manichaeism. But one of his Dominican brothers turned to him and said rather sternly, "Don't you realize you're at the king's table?" But the saintly king, far more concerned with truth than decorum, said, "No, no, send a scribe immediately and take down the friar's argument, lest he forget it."

no account of Thomas Aquinas' life would be complete without some reference to the events that immediately preceded his death. When he was in Naples, December the 6th, 1273, the Feast of St. Nicholas, Thomas was saying Mass in the presence of his friend Reginald. And something extraordinary happened during that Mass. For afterward, Thomas Aquinas broke his routine of 25 years, and he said, "I cannot write anymore." When pressed on the matter, he simply said, "I cannot. Everything I've written seems like straw compared to what's been revealed to me."

After filling thousands of pages with words, the great master abruptly fell silent. What happened to Thomas Aquinas? There's some evidence of a physical dimension to the experience. He took to his bed soon after. And when his sister saw him, she described him as stupefactus, dazed or out of his senses. That doesn't begin to explain it. Thomas saw something. In January of 1274, the Pope asked Thomas to attend the Council of Lyon. And despite his failing health, he set out on the journey. But on the way, he became desperately ill. He was taken first to a castle, but Thomas said, "I don't want to die in a secular place." Well, the closest religious house was this Cistercian abbey of Fossanova. He was brought here, brought to this very room. Some say that during his last days, he dictated a commentary on the Song of Songs. It was here, just behind me, that Thomas died on March the 7th, 1274.

sometimes I think God does speak in a much more direct, unambiguous way. You see it in great biblical figures. You see it throughout the history of the church. And yes, in people like Catherine of Siena and Thomas Aquinas. Now, how do you determine the difference between that experience and, let's say, someone who's just schizophrenic or just crazy and they're hearing voices? Then you've got to look at the totality of a person's life. Was Thomas Aquinas a deeply troubled, strange, anxiety-filled, problematic figure? No. He was, by all accounts, a very integrated, centered, balanced person. And so you look at the totality of the life and say, well, I don't think this is schizophrenia or some mental illness. I think this guy is witnessing to a real experience that he had. So I think the voice of God issue, you can read it a lot of ways, more generically, more symbolically and metaphorically, and in some cases very directly. There was a study done some years ago, and the conclusion of it was, America is a nation of mystics. And the author meant, you scratch the surface of most people's lives, you'll find lots of reports of this kind of strange mystical encounter with higher powers. So we can say, oh, the person's nuts, but an awful lot of people have had these extraordinary experiences. So I think that's probably the right way to contextualize it.

0: We recall the question raised by the very young Thomas Aquinas. But Master, what is God? I think it's fair to say the answering of that question became the principal obsession of Thomas's life. A curious feature of his doctrine of God is how agnostic it is. Thomas is much more likely to tell you what God is not than what God is. Though he wrote, as we saw, thousands of pages about God, he always honored St. Augustine's dictum, si comprehendis, non est Deus. If you understand, that isn't God.
1: The great temptation is to turn God into a supreme version of a creature, to think of him as one being, however exalted among many. Thomas clarifies that God is not a being. He's not in any genus, even that most generic of genera, namely existence. Rather, God is, in Thomas's pithy Latin phrase, ipsum esse subsistens, the sheer act of to be itself. God is not an item in the universe or alongside it. Rather, he's the reason why the contingent and evanescent universe exists at all. Atheists, both old and new, rather consistently miss this point. When they find no evidence for the supreme being, they confidently declare that there's no God. But they're mistaking God, as Thomas understands it, with the gods, supreme items within the realm of nature. The true God is the answer to the question, why is there something rather than nothing?
0: Thomas sums this up by applying to God a term that belongs properly to God alone, namely simplicity. Now, we tend to construe this term in precisely the wrong way, thinking it means something elementary or undeveloped. What Thomas means is that God is the sheer act of being itself, not this or that type of thing. Being without restriction and without limitation. In creatures, there's a distinction between what Thomas calls essence, what it is, and existence, that it is. So, for example, I'm a being, but I'm a human being of a very particular type. This camera into which I'm gazing right now is a being of a very definite technological type. The trees around me are beings of a botanical type. But none of this obtains in regard to God. There is in God no distinction between essence and existence. To be God is to be. You see how this is just a more philosophically precise reformulation of the great answer that God gave to Moses when the patriarch asked, "What's your name?" And God said, "I am who I am."
1: As the simple reality, God is that whose being is unconditioned, unrestricted, unlimited. This is why Thomas speaks of God as infinite, without borders. It's also why he's described as immaterial. It's not as though God is less than material. Rather, his being transcends the limits inherent in a material manner of existence. This is also why God is referred to as eternal. Time conditions material things, but God stands outside of time. Thomas also speaks of God as immutable or unchangeable. This has nothing to do with impassivity in the psychological sense. It means that God cannot improve or move from an inferior to a superior state. Instead, he's utterly perfect and fulfilled in his manner of being. Perhaps you've noticed by now that this procedure is largely negative. Thomas telling us what God is not rather than what God is. What does it mean to be immaterial, eternal, infinite, immutable? Well, we really don't know, for nothing in our ordinary experience is like that.
0: Nevertheless, real spiritual insights can be gleaned from these reflections. To say that God is immutable is to say that He's reliable. He doesn't pass in and out of emotional states. He doesn't fall in and out of love with the world that He's made. To say that He's eternal is to say that He's not stuck in any particular moment of time, and therefore is present to all moments of time. To say that God is immaterial is to say He's not restricted to any one place, but can therefore be present to all places.

But is the God of Thomas Aquinas personal? Yes. Since he's in possession of all the perfection of existence, he must have mind, will, and freedom. God knows and loves himself first, and then knows and loves all that participates in his being. His knowledge of the world is not passive and derivative, but rather creative. Things exist because God knows them into being. This is why the 139th Psalm is right. Lord, you search me and you know me. You know when I sit and stand. You understand my thoughts from afar. My travels and my rest you mark. With all my ways you are familiar. God's love follows from his knowing. For to know something as good is, ipso facto, to will it, to rest in it, to savor it. God loves his own perfection with an absolutely perfect love. This love is so intense that it spills over. Creation is nothing but the fruit of this effervescent love. I talked a lot about Thomas's view of God as not a thing in the world, not a thing at all, not a being at all, but being itself. This is so important for the debates going on right now, because you read the great atheists, people like Feuerbach and Marx and Freud and Sartre, and now read their disciples today, you know, the new atheists so-called. They all share this in common. They all think of God as some big being. Some say he exists, some say he doesn't. I call it the Yeti theory of God. You know, some say there's a Bigfoot, others say there isn't. Let's go find out, let's look for evidence. See, but the problem is the question set up entirely the wrong way. The creator of the universe is not an item within the universe. Think of the Russian cosmonaut that goes up, you know, in the 1950s, goes up into space and says, hey, I've gone up in the heavens and there's no God. Well, see, that's precisely the wrong way to look for God. You don't find him as one more thing in the universe. Rather, God is the condition for the possibility of the existence of contingent things. That's a fancy way of saying that God is the sheer act of being itself, in and through which all finite things find their existence. And so part of the problem with atheism is it sets up the question the wrong way. If they knew what Thomas Aquinas meant by God, they wouldn't ask the question that way.

What makes Thomas Aquinas perhaps most relevant to our time is his approach to the issue of faith and reason. For many rationalists today, faith is simply credulity or superstition or gullibility, believing things on the basis of no evidence. It would certainly be anachronistic to say that Enlightenment-style rationalism was in vogue in the 13th century. Nevertheless, a form of rationalism was indeed prevalent in the Paris of Thomas's time, namely Latin averroism. This was a westernized version of the theory of Averroes, the Islamic philosopher, who had argued that theology represents relatively primitive thought, appropriate for the unsophisticated, whereas philosophy is the speech of the intellectual elite. What this gave rise to in its Western Latin form was a double true theory, whereby something could be true theologically but false philosophically, and vice versa. Trace of this view can be found in the present day, for one of the upshots of Latin averroism is that finally faith and reason have nothing to do with each other. At the end of the day, faith is simply irrational. This is precisely what Immanuel Kant and his enlightened colleagues thought, and why they encouraged people of faith to grow up intellectually. Well, Thomas Aquinas was having none of this. He stood passionately and resolutely against Latin averroism and the double truth theory, insisting that faith and reason cannot come into conflict with one another precisely because they come from the same source, the God who is truth itself. For Thomas, faith is not below reason, not infra-rational. Rather, it stands above reason, supra-rational. It is not opposed to reason, but goes beyond it. Its darkness comes not from an insufficiency of light, but from an excess of light. But this means that reason can explore the faith with complete freedom. There's no sacrificium intellectus, no sacrifice of the mind involved in authentic religious faith.

I realize that when you talk about Latin Averroism, it can sound like something so sophisticated that only specialist historians might be interested, but there's a huge resonance. The basic idea was that faith and reason split apart. So this view had it that something could be true theologically, but false philosophically. True according to faith, but false according to reason. Well, see, Aquinas sensed right away, this is a very dangerous thing, because now faith and reason just become unmoored. Some people of faith, even to the present day, will accept that view. Say, hey, this is what I believe, don't ask me any questions, I'm not open to criticism, I know science and reason say this, but my faith says that. It's a fideism. On the other side, you've got a rationalism that says, well, faith is just a lot of old nonsense, a lot of old superstition, and reason, science teach something else. Faith and reason have drifted apart. Thomas Aquinas, back in the 13th century in this city, sensed the danger of this, because he knew that God is the truth. Jesus says, I'm the way, the truth, and the life. If God is the truth, then anything true, whether it's mathematical truth, scientific truth, philosophical truth, is from God. And therefore, it can't be at odds, finally, with faith, which is from God. So he kept the two of them together, which I think is enormously important. Whenever faithful people are tempted to say, oh, don't ask any questions, whenever scientific people are tempted to say, oh, faith is a bunch of nonsense, Thomas Aquinas stands athwart those two positions and brings them back together.

0: One of the most signal contributions of Thomas Aquinas was in the area of theological anthropology, to give it its technical description. More simply, his understanding of the human person. What strikes you first about Thomas in this area is how anti-dualist he was. Aquinas was much more at home with the biblical idea of the unity of the person than he was with all those forms of Platonic dualism that dominated Christian thought before him.
1: For Thomas, the soul is not an alien power standing over and against the body, nor an unhappy spirit imprisoned in the body. Rather, it is the form of the body, the energy that makes a body distinctively human. This statement from the Summa is typical. The whole human soul is in the whole body, and also in every part of the body, just as God is present to the entire universe. Also this, the soul is in the body not as contained by it, but as containing it. One upshot of this unifying view is that the body should be reverenced. Here again from Thomas. We ought to cherish the body. Our body's substance is not from an evil principle, but from God. And therefore, we ought to cherish the body by a friendship of love.
0: So Thomas is not a dualist. But didn't he believe in the immortality of the soul? Well, indeed he did, because the soul's intellectual capacity, its ability to engage in properly abstract thinking, is a sign of its immateriality. Nevertheless, he was convinced that in heaven, body and soul come together. Here's his own language. At the resurrection, the soul resumes not a celestial body or the body of some animal, but a human body made up of flesh and bones. Heaven is not a place of pure spirit. It's an embodied place, because no human soul would ever be perfectly happy apart from a human body.

Another key dimension of Thomas's anthropology is his biblically based conviction that the human being is made in the image and likeness of God. This has nothing to do with physical resemblance, for God is not material. It has to do with the curiously infinite capacity of the mind and the will. The mind is never satisfied by any of the particular truths of the sciences or philosophy. It wants to know the truth itself. The will is never satisfied by any particular good. It wants the good itself. In a word, both mind and will are ordered to God. By nature, we are ordered to something beyond nature. And from this paradox flows much of the drama and poetry of the human condition. The human being is made for ecstasy, for the journey into God. Thomas referred to theology as a science. Well, look at the sciences that begin, in the 16th century. And of course, we're still asking all kinds of questions. The sciences have a way of opening up as you answer one question, 10 new ones emerge. The same is true of the science of theology. So the best minds of the time in the Middle Ages went in for theology, as the best minds probably today go in for the sciences. You have the best minds of a given era looking at these questions, they're going to find all sorts of things to explore. And when you read the text of Thomas Aquinas, they're breathtaking. You can see the autographs of Aquinas, that crabbed writing of his. But the detail of his mind and the nature of the analysis is just extraordinary. He was a genius. He's a bit like, an Einstein or a Newton or a Kant or a Plato. He was a genius within the structure of his time intellectually.

0: Though it's overlooked in most treatments of Thomas Aquinas, the great Dominican saint is best characterized, I think, as someone deeply in love with Jesus Christ. You can sense it in his devotion to the Eucharist and to the other sacraments. You see it, too, in his rather extraordinary mystical experience, but perhaps most clearly in his writings on Jesus, which I think are the linchpin to his whole thought. There's a text in the third part of the Summa Theologiae. I've always found it very moving and very clarifying. The topic under consideration is the appropriateness or fittingness of the Incarnation. Aquinas says something is fitting in the measure that it's congruent with your nature. Thus, it's fitting for me now to be speaking to you because I'm a rational animal. Well, God's nature is to be the good. And as the ancient adage had it, bonum diffusivum sui. That means the good is diffusive of itself. It gives itself away. When you're in a good mood, you don't turn inward, but rather you overflow, you effervesce, you go out of yourself. So we can see the supreme goodness of God in the sheer variety and fecundity of what he's made. God did not remain in isolated self-regard, but rather he gave himself away.
1: But if God is the absolutely highest good, then it would follow, it would be conveniens or fitting, that God would give himself in the fullest possible manner. And this, says Thomas, takes place when God joins to himself a created nature, becoming one with creation. The Incarnation is therefore the surest and purest indication of God's goodness. We could sum this up by saying that the good God is ecstatic. He tends to stand out from himself, ecstasis, to move toward the other in love. But this fits perfectly with Thomas's reflections on the human person. For we saw earlier that human beings, by their nature, tend outward and upward, ecstatically reaching out toward the good and the true. Jesus Christ, the coming together of divinity and humanity, is accordingly the meeting of two ecstasies, a divine ecstasy that reaches down and a human ecstasy that reaches up. With the icon of Jesus Christ in mind, we can also understand with greater clarity one of Thomas's master ideas, namely that the true God and humanity are not in competition with one another.
0: Thomas says with the mainstream of the Catholic tradition that Jesus is the hypostatic or personal unity of two natures, divine and human, that come together without mixing, mingling, or confusion. Jesus is not quasi-human, quasi-divine like Hercules or Achilles, nor is he merely human like a great saint, nor merely divine as the Docetists would have it. Rather, he's truly human and truly divine, neither nature having to compromise itself to make way for the other. Now, can you see how this doctrine coheres with, and indeed gives rise to, Thomas' sense of God as ipsum esse, or being itself? If God were a supreme being, however great, he'd still be one finite nature among many, hence would compete with creatures. A supreme being could not become incarnate without compromising either himself or the integrity of the creature he becomes.
1: The God who does indeed give himself away utterly, becoming a creature but without undermining himself or the creature he becomes, cannot be one being among many. What a beautiful and illuminating coincidence of teachings.
0: You know, Thomas's status as a thinker is kind of a complicated issue. Go back to the early 20th century, Bertrand Russell, you know, the great philosopher, writes a history of philosophy. It includes Thomas Aquinas, but he's a minor character. In fact, he closes the chapter by saying, I don't really understand his enormous reputation because he's just a competent commentator on Aristotle. That would be a very reductive, modern dismissal of Thomas Aquinas. At the same time, you've got some on the Catholic side that would probably so elevate Thomas as a philosopher. My point is this. He was indeed a philosopher, even a great one. but he's best read as a theologian. Above all, he wanted to use philosophy in service of a higher end, always to move people to Christ. So he's a complicated intellectual figure that way. You can isolate some of his writing and say, well, there's his philosophical work, and read it simply that way. But I think that violates his own spirit. I would rank Thomas Aquinas as one of the four or five greatest thinkers in the Western tradition. And that includes Plato, Aristotle, Kant, and, you know, some of the very best. But it's a complicated thing because he's both philosopher and theologian. But the very best way to read him is philosopher in service of theology.

Why is Thomas Aquinas a pivotal player? He showed as completely and passionately as anyone in the tradition that Christians could think deeply about their faith. For him, no question, even the most fundamental, was off limits. He demonstrated thereby that faith and reason are not in opposition to one another. That being a believer involves, as we saw, no sacrificium intellectus. In our time, when so many hold that religious people are simpletons and religious faith only a crude superstition, Thomas Aquinas remains more relevant than ever. He is also pivotal because he beautifully exemplified a truly Catholic mind, by which I mean a mind open to every and any influence, willing to embrace the truth wherever he found it. Thomas was inspired, of course, by the Bible and the great Christian theological tradition, but he also read and cited with enthusiasm the pagan philosophers Plato, Aristotle, and Cicero, the Jewish rabbi Moses Maimonides, the Muslim scholars Averroes, Avicenna, and Avicebron. Even when he disagreed with a thinker, as he did with Origen and C.J. of Brabant, he always did so with respect and without polemics. In this, he's a wonderful model for our time, when the religious conversation is sadly so marked by rancor and vituperation. Finally, he's pivotal in his understanding of God as non-competitively transcendent. The God of Thomas Aquinas, as we saw, is not a threat to human freedom and human integrity, but the very ground of that freedom and that integrity. Thomas Aquinas would agree with St. Irenaeus that the glory of God is a human being fully alive. At a time when so many people see God's existence as undermining the human project, how liberating and clarifying this doctrine is. The God of Thomas Aquinas is the God of the burning bush, that power whose proximity makes the world more beautiful and more radiant without consuming it.

0: well, who's older, who's also grooming.
1: Yes. And we've
2: either to God, because we don't want to, you know, we don't want to wear his patience out, or you know, we don't want to make him angry at us because, oh, here we are failing again. Or we, you know, we don't want to reach out to people because we don't want to be a burden. And that's really how Satan culls us from the herd. You know, he guides us off so that he can get us by ourselves and take us down. And so, you know, when we're feeling anxious, the most important thing is to the first step is really reaching out, you know, going to God and saying, okay, Lord, you know, show me, take it away if it's your will, but if not, then show me what to do. Walk me through this and help me respond to this in a way that allows me to be stronger. And then you reach out to the other people and say, hey, I'm really going through some things and I could just really use your prayer. I could just do something to talk to, just maybe somebody to help take my mind off of it, whatever. But reaching out, getting your tribe together is such an important part of recovering from anxiety.
3: Dr. Greg Popcheck, our guest, your questions on anxiety. Welcome, 888-318-7884. We start in Alabama. David in Alabama. Welcome, David. Oh. Go ahead.
4: Hi there.
3: Hi.
4: Hi. Well, you know, sometimes on the internet, we sometimes come across some Christian sites that may say some things that some of us might find a bit alarming or shocking. Heck, even on YouTube, there was a time ago recently where my YouTube channel's algorithm kind of showed some Christian videos that kind of point out things like seven things you might be normalizing just or types of move or also things like predictions or what got you. Sometimes on the internet, I did come across some predictions about the future when it comes to Christianity. Speaking of which, are you familiar about this Protestant preacher, pastor named David Wilkerson?
3: I don't know him. I don't know him, but is it somebody that produced anxiety? Like, it sounds like what you're saying is there's these very negative things on YouTube or TikTok or wherever, and that's producing anxiety in you about the faith. Is that correct?
4: Well, sometimes also anxiety about how I'm trying to do things.
3: Uh-huh.
4: Now, we should be aware about some of the things we might be, the things that we should try to fix, though. Like to avoid certain things. But at the same time, I still think some of those Christians can be a bit strict-minded about some of these things. And sometimes...
2: So you mentioned sin at first. You're saying he's talking about different sins that you could commit, and you're anxious about that? Is that what your question is?
4: Well, something like that. Like certain movies and TV shows that we might watch. I don't think it's wrong in itself to see some of these types of some things that may be above the G rating, but we still got to be careful. And I've developed a bit of an anxiety that if I might be watching a PG or R-rated movie or so.
2: Okay, what you're talking about is called scruples. I hear what you're saying. So what you're talking about is what's called scruples. So, guilt, healthy guilt, is the loving conviction of the Holy Spirit. And when I say that, when I say conviction, I don't mean like convicted like a prisoner. I mean, we have this sort of sense of conviction that I can learn from this and do better, right? So the Holy Spirit comes along and says, hey, Greg, you know, you shouldn't have done that or you shouldn't have said that. Here's what you could do to make it right or to learn from your experience or to do better moving forward. And I feel a sense of hope about that. I recognize that I messed up, but I also feel good that God is with me and I can do something about it. And that's what healthy guilt feels like. Scruples is where the enemy whispers in my spiritual ear, boy, Greg, you're a real screw up because you messed that up and you should just sit there in your wrongness and be wrong. Or what you're saying, well, you know, you could lose God's love or you could do the wrong thing. And what if this and what if that? And what if you watched five more minutes of that movie than you should have watched? And what if you didn't mean to see that thing, but then you saw that thing and that could be a sin. It causes, it, so where healthy guilt is the Holy Spirit pointing to a specific thing that we can clearly say, yeah, you know, that wasn't the best thing that I could have done. But here's how I can learn from it, and here's how I can move on. Scruples, on the other hand, says, well, there are a million things that I might have done wrong, but I'm not 100% sure, but I'm probably sure that, and I don't know, and I'm just going to sit here and feel awful about it, and that's what God wants me to do. And that's kind of what you're describing. You're watching videos about people who are talking about different sins, or you should do this, or you shouldn't do that, and you recognize that maybe you have done some of those things, so now you're starting to worry about it.

0: there's this little pinched nerve in that part of the brain that goes, there's something wrong, there's something wrong, there's something wrong. And then your thinking brain says, yeah, I'm not seeing anything. Let it go. And then my limbic system says, no, there's really something wrong, there's something wrong. There's something. And then my thinking brain says, nah, there's nothing. Just get away from me, kid, you bother me, right? And then limbic says, no, there's really something wrong. So then my cortex invents a ritual. It says, fine, I will give you something to do to make you. So now I want you to say 50 Our Fathers, or I want you to go confess your sins a million times, or I want you to go, it gives you this ritual to kind of focus on, supposedly to help you feel less anxious, but it tends to just cause this sort of, to spiral out. And so scrupulosity is a kind of OCD, obsessive compulsive disorder, that rather than focusing on physical contamination, like my hands are dirty, or maybe I left the stove on, and focuses on spiritual contamination. And so that can actually improve with the right kind of treatment, but it is a disorder. So what you're describing is at the very least scruples, if not scrupulosity. And I would really recommend seeking some good professional counseling to help you kind of deal with that anxiety and work through that. It's the kind of thing that we deal with a lot at CatholicCounselors.com, because there aren't a lot of places that deal with this kind of issue. The usual treatment, for example, for obsessive compulsive disorder is what's called exposure and response prevention therapy. So, for example, if I'm afraid to have my hands dirty, a therapist might have me put a little dirt on my hands and then learn some different techniques to relax through that. Well, the problem with scrupulosity, I can't tell a client to go out and sin and then do breathing exercises, right? So there's a whole different approach to treating scrupulosity than classic OCD. And it's something that we really specialize in at CatholicCounselors.com.
1: David, I'm going to say thank you very much for the call. I hope that was helpful. The number here is 888-318-7884, 888-318-7884. If you want to talk about anxiety, Dr. Greg Pupchak, our guest, More to Life with Dr. Greg and Lisa Pupchak, mornings on the EWTN Global Catholic Radio Network, but now even More to Life. Find that on YouTube. It has started on YouTube. Let's come back out here to Southern California. Craig in Southern California, welcome. Go ahead with your question.
2: Hey, guys. 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Sorry, a long-time listener. Never thought I'd be calling in.
1: Well, I'm glad you did. We're neighbors. You're here in Southern California. I'm glad to talk with you.
2: Yeah, right down the road into Temecula. Dr. Pupchak, thanks for taking my call. So my story, I'm a retired first responder, 32 years, saw a lot of bad stuff, got busted up pretty bad several years ago, almost died. Fast forward, had a daughter that was killed by a drunk driver, and then just other life stuff. My wife and I recently had bouts of cancer, but all early detection, and just a lot of life stuff. So recently I've been dealing, and I have been diagnosed with PTSD, but recently I've had anxiety / I guess depression, and I've had it for about the last 3 months pretty bad. I am seeing a Catholic counselor, talking to him. I think you might know the name if I mentioned it, but I won't. But I enjoy talking to him. But my question is, I finally woke up this morning and I just said, I'm done with this. My wife said, just be strong. And I've had a great day. I just said, I'm done doing this. Just have these things on my mind, like what's going to happen next, and just the panic and stuff. And I want, and my doctor has prescribed medication, but I have not taken it. I just do not want to start taking medication. So my question to you, and I didn't realize you had a book, but when I hang up, me and my wife will get your book. What can I do to rid myself of this anxiety separate from medication? And can you just be mentally strong and through prayer beat this?
0: That's a great question. Thank you. So let's talk about the role of spirituality in recovery, because this is an important piece of it. The way I like to think of it is that imagine that you had a car, right? And grace and prayer and participating in the sacraments and all of our spiritual practices, that's like filling the tank, okay? So it gives us, that grace gives us the energy to make a change. But if I've got a full tank of gas and 4 flat tires or a cracked engine block, I'm still not going anywhere. Right, because grace builds on nature; it doesn't replace it. So I should pray, and I should, in fact, seek anointing of the sick. And that's something that a lot of people forget to do whenever they're struggling with anxiety, to get anointing. That's that sacrament of healing, and fill up the spiritual tank, if you will. But also recognize there are things that I need to do technique-wise to be able to cooperate with that grace more effectively. We can talk about that more when we come back.
1: I'm sorry the break came right in the middle there, but if you'll hang on, we'll let Dr. Pupchak finish his answer and come back to you, Craig. 888 318

0: 877-884.
1: Who was Jesus? It's the most important question in the world. Was he a great teacher? A religious myth? The Messiah and Lord? 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

0: Welcome back. Catholic Answers Live. Craig, right here in Southern California on the line. We're talking anxiety with Dr. Greg Pupchak. And Craig's talking about a lifetime as a first responder, the physical and emotional consequences of that. And you were addressing that, Dr. Pupchak.
1: Yeah, so we were, and Craig, you know, you were asking, you know, what were the spiritual ways to kind of respond to this? Is there, you know, what's the role of spirituality and all this? And I was explaining that it's like filling up your gas tank, but if you have, you know, four flat tires or a cracked engine block, you know, you're still not going to go anywhere. And so it's not that prayer doesn't matter, but it's also that prayer can't do the whole job, because as St. Thomas Aquinas says, grace builds on nature, it doesn't replace it. And so doing the psychological work, doing other things to address some of the physical concerns can also be very, very helpful. In fact, it's necessary. In terms of, you know, your recovery, I will always defer to the person who is who you're working with. And so, you know, you said that your doctor prescribed medication as well. So I'm going to encourage you to really take that that recommendation seriously. I will say, and this is something to discuss with your counselor, the research on anxiety disorders does tend to actually favor counseling alone, as opposed to counseling and medication, which is the gold standard for treating depression. So because you're saying that you're experiencing some depression and anxiety, it may be necessary for you to do both. But for folks who are just experiencing anxiety as opposed to both anxiety and depression, the research tends to suggest that going with counseling alone is your best first step, because what tends to happen is that the medication can't make it all go away. It can kind of take the edge off, so that it helps you be able to do some of the work in counseling better than you would if you didn't have it. But sometimes people with anxiety disorders will tend to lean too heavily on the medication to try to get it to do all the work. And so then they end up not feeling any kind of relief. So it can present long problems down the road for some folks. But again, every case is different, and I'm going to encourage you to really defer to what your counselor's recommendations are. That said, the general course here, you know, you're talking about secondary PTSD because you're a first responder, and a lot of times you could experience primary PTSD because of the things that happened to you, but you can also see the things that happen to other people and catch PTSD from that. So, for example, a friend of mine is a crisis responder providing spiritual care with the Red Cross, and he shows up at a lot of disaster sites, and he started experiencing PTSD because of the things that he saw when he was at, you know, Hurricane Katrina or Guam or the 9/11. He's seen a lot of truly horrible things. But what happens when we go through difficult things? There's a part of our brain called the amygdala. It's sort of like your fire alarm center in your brain. It tells you there's something wrong. When we experience too many stressful events or prolonged stress, it's a bit like if you soaked your hand in like bleach, right? And you soaked it in there for, you know, you pull it out and you get like a chemical burn on your hand, right? Well, stress chemicals are caustic, like that bleach, and it'll cause your amygdala to burn. And so what happens with somebody who with that kind of burned amygdala is that mildly worrisome things feel 10 times more anxiety producing, and really anxiety producing things just feel catastrophic. It's your body's base. It's, you know, that part of your brain has gotten a chemical burn essentially. And so it can heal, but it does take time and it does take effort, and learning these exercises to really help you heal can be very important. And in those cases, the medication can also help with that too. But the main thing with dealing with the anxiety is really monitoring your emotional intensity scale, say on a day-to-day basis. So rather than waiting for the anxiety to strike you, really paying attention to, on a scale of 1 to 10, where am I at right now? And it's not about how you feel. It's really much more about how you're acting. So like about over a 7, that's where you're wearing the stress on your face. You're not necessarily admitting it to yourself that you're stressed out, but everybody else can see it. And they're like, hey, Craig, are you okay? He's like, yeah, I'm fine. Right. And you know, and then you get up to an 8, and that's where you're starting to just sort of spin out a little bit, and it gets up worse from there. And if you can pay attention to what your emotional temperature is throughout the day, and even if you think it's at a 4, ask yourself, what's one small thing I could do to bring it down to, let's say, a 3? And the other thing that you want to be focusing on is anytime you have, I talk about this in the book too, the difference between, say, anxiety and having a concern is if I have a concern, there's a problem, and I'm identifying solutions, and I'm identifying steps to accomplish that, and I'm gathering support. So I'm making a plan. So I have this concern, I'm seeing that there's this issue, and I'm doing something about it. With anxiety, it just says, it just has me spinning out. There's this problem, and oh my gosh, it's a really big problem. And what am I going to do about it? Oh, there's nothing I can do. And we just sort of cycle. So it's kind of stepping back, slowing down my thinking, slowing down my just intentionally, like actually slowing down my actions. So I'm talking slower, acting helps to like calm the brain down enough to take down my emotional temperature, and then I can start to say, okay, so what's the problem? What do I need to do to start to break this down? What are some things I can do to make myself feel better? What do I need to do to identify steps to address it? And you can walk through it bit by bit, but you've got to focus not so much on the external stuff, but rather getting control of my body. What can I do to slow myself down, to slow my speech down, to slow my thoughts down, to kind of ground myself in the moment? There are certain grounding exercises that we can teach you to deal with that. So there's a lot of things that your counselor can help you with. So I would really encourage you to do those exercises. You mentioned my book, Unworried. I talk a lot about all kinds of different techniques that you can use, and all kinds of relational ways that you can respond to it as well. So check it out, because we do cover the spiritual, the relational, and the psychological and physical ways to treat anxiety in the book. So there's a lot that can be done, but I'm just going to really encourage you to keep working with your counselor on this.
0: Okay, Craig?
2: That was awesome. Thank you so much.
0: Oh, God bless you, Craig. Thank you very much for the
1: Thank
0: call.
1: You.
0: Now all the line's full. You all figured out how good Dr. Thanks, Popcheck is at this now, so you're not okay. Matthew in Arizona, thank you for waiting. Go ahead, Matthew.
3: Hey, can you hear me?
0: Very well, yes. Go ahead.
3: Yeah, so it's a little bit of context on myself. I am in a Protestant household right now, and just a lot of the beliefs that I'm being taught from my family and then the church that I attend is just very anxiety inducing.
0: I think we lost you there a little.
3: Very badly.
1: When you say you're in a Protestant household, are you Protestant as well? I just want to understand. Is it that they're picking on you for your Catholic faith, or are you saying?
3: I'm like a closet Catholic. I want to convert, but like I want to come out as Catholic, but I'm not confirmed. I've never been to a Catholic parish. I haven't received the Eucharist or anything like that. I'd want to become Catholic, but it's just so anxiety inducing that I can't, because I fear my salvation is at jeopardy, in jeopardy. So I just don't know.
1: So what about it is provoking anxiety for you exactly? When you think about, trying to learn more about coming into the church and taking those steps, what happens?
3: Well, I'm just worried that, my parents are going to hate me because they have terrible experiences with the Catholic Church themselves.
1: Mm-hmm. Would you say that your relationship with them is generally supportive, except in this one area, or is it strained in other areas too?
3: Yeah, it's very supportive, but when I have the Catholic faith, they just get defensive, and whenever I ask them about it, they don't really tell me why they don't like Catholicism.
1: Mm-hmm. Well, I think it's one thing to talk to them about their experience of faith and their faith journey, and to maybe ask them to be vulnerable to you in some ways, and I think that's going to provoke a different response than if you are looking into your faith and they might have issues with it. But if you're saying that the relationship is generally supportive, I think that the most important thing you can say to them is, look, Mom and Dad, you taught me to love the Lord, and you taught me to pray, and you taught me to draw as close to God as I possibly can. And in my prayer life, I really feel that the Lord is asking me to look at this. And I understand that you've had your own experiences. I certainly respect that. I'm not asking you to change anything. I'm not challenging you. I'm just saying that this is where God is leading me, and I have you to thank for it. And so I hope you can respect me enough to appreciate where God is leading me in my faith journey. And I realize that doesn't take away all the anxiety, but I want you to, in your prayer life every day, I want you to be asking God to give you the courage to be able to follow Him and wherever He is leading you and however He's leading you and in whatever time He's leading you. But you don't have to worry about your salvation in that sense. God is working in you. He's calling you to a new place, and He's working through those feelings, and you just need to be patient with Him in His time, right? The whole conversion is the job of the Holy Spirit. And so if you still have that anxiety, you're not quite ready to take that next step, but you are going to God and you are praying and you do love Him and you are letting Him into your life. And so He loves you and He's leading you. And that's the most important thing. Just ask for the grace to continue to follow Him. And if you are struggling with that anxiety, you'd like some help to overcome that anxiety becomes stronger in that area, don't hesitate to reach out to us at CatholicCounselors.com. We'd be happy to walk you with you through that. But the good news is that God is working and He is alive in your life. And I believe that if you have this good relationship with your folks in general, that they will come around and they will support you. And even if they don't, the good news is, as adults, we want a good relationship with our parents, but really we need to be able to step out on our own and do what God is calling us to do. And so God will give you the grace to do that too. I realize that's easy for me to say. And so I'm not suggesting that you do that right this second, but I am saying be open to the Holy Spirit leading you in that direction.
0: And Matthew, that takes us right to the break. So I'm going to leave it there. We're talking anxiety with Dr. Greg Pupchek, 888-318-7884.
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0: Welcome back, Catholic Answers Live. Dr. Greg Pupchek, our guest. Greg, I am remiss in not having asked you, because I know you've been doing some work in this area on postpartum depression. Everybody, I've got you on here. You're our expert, and would you just give us a little insight into what you've got?
1: Yeah,
0: for people?
1: Of course. There's been a huge national conversation on postpartum depression and anxiety.
0: Yeah.
1: Which is why I bring it up today. And there's been a lot of, I think, more heat than light in that conversation. And so, because it's such an important issue, and one in five mothers will experience postpartum depression or anxiety, we created a free ebook for Catholic moms called A Catholic Guide to Postpartum Depression. 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And it really just walks through the physical, emotional, relational, and spiritual aspects of things that you as a Catholic mom might need to know, or people who love you might need to know to support you through it.
0: So, wonderful.
1: There are specific concerns that a lot of Catholic moms have that we address in the free ebook. So I hope that folks will check it out.
0: Tell me one more time, where can people get the free ebook on postpartum depression?
1: CatholicCounselors.com/PPD.
0: All right. Back to the phones we go. Mary in Ashland, Massachusetts. We're very glad you're here. Mary, go ahead with your question.
9: Yes. Thank you. I have recently, in the last few years, have been thinking that my lack of joy is something that I can use as a tool of a type of salvific suffering, that I can offer up that suffering to somebody else who needs that grace. And hearing myself say that is, boy, you really do have hubris on this one, because I'm practicing taking over from God, making that decision. But on the other hand, I was wondering, is that what is happening if I offer up my suffering to someone else? And even if it means delaying that joy until after this life.
1: So let's talk about that, because I think there are two different things. You know, we certainly can, you know, offer up our sufferings for other people, and you know, the I think even on an emotional level, if I can say to myself, you know what, I'm going through this, but I'm, you know, but I really love this person who's also going through something, and so I want to be there for them, even emotionally and spiritually, and that can bring real meaning to me, for them to know that they feel like I'm with them walking through that. There are spiritual benefits to be had from that, but I would say that that's not where we want to stop. That we can certainly offer up that suffering that way, but I think that the other piece of that, though, is recognizing that God does want to deliver us from that suffering. And even when we can't be delivered completely from that suffering, so for example, I'm experiencing a chronic illness or something, I can be asking God, you know, how do you want me to respond to this in a way that enables me to experience either less suffering or find ways to be a blessing to others in that? How can I respond to this part of the problem? Or in a way that allows me to be my best self, challenge those around me to be their best selves and glorify God. And so I don't want you to sort of settle for the idea that you're just supposed to be miserable and the best you can do is offer that up for other people. You certainly can do that, but I believe that God has more for all of us than just sort of sitting in that misery, that he really does want. In fact, we were talking about this on More to Life earlier today, where St. Thomas Aquinas talks about the virtue of magnanimity, which is this connecting. Basically, it's where we live a life rooted in God's grace, and we are allowing ourselves to really think about what God wants to do with our lives and the good that he wants to bring out of even the difficulties that we're going through, and then working hard to cooperate with that grace so that we can live large, attractive lives, right? And he talks about the sin of pusillanimity, excuse me. That's a mouthful. But that just basically means living a small life that's rooted in fear and a lack of courage and the sort of sense that, well, this is just the way it is, so I guess I just have to put up with it. God wants more for us than that. So yes, by all means, offer up those sufferings for the people around you. And that is a beautiful way to join with Christ on the cross, to experience a sense of meaning even while you're going through the things, to let other people know that you are supporting them. But also don't give up on the possibility that God wants to deliver you in some way from the suffering and to allow you to experience more joy. And I'll just throw this last piece in terms of joy. This is drawn both from our Catholic tradition and the research on the psychology of happiness, but there are three virtues that are responsible for joy. Happiness is different from joy. Happiness is just sort of like, you know, there's an absence of conflict and problems and I'm enjoying myself. That's what happiness is. Joy, though, is the experience of meaningfulness, intimacy, and virtue. Meaningfulness refers to using my gifts and talents to make a positive difference in my situation or the lives of those around me. So, you know, like if I can say, you know what, even though it's been a bad day, I made a difference in this person's life, or I did this good thing, or I tried to use my gifts to be a blessing to somebody. Secondly, intimacy. How can I draw closer to the people in my life and have healthier, stronger, deeper relationships? That's an important source of joy. And then thirdly, virtue. How can I use whatever life is throwing at me to become a stronger, healthier, godlier person? Because if I can see those hardships as an opportunity to grow and to become more, then I can feel good about what I'm going through, even if it's hard. So joy is really the fruit of living a meaningful, intimate, and virtuous life. The opposite of that, though, is powerlessness, isolation, self-pity, and self-indulgence, right? So if I, instead of meaningfulness and saying, how can I use my gifts to be a blessing? I just say, oh, there's nothing I can do except sit here and be miserable. Oh, woe is me. You know, that if I, instead of pursuing intimacy, I do isolation. Oh, well, I don't want to burden anybody. I don't want to be, and I'm just going to sit over here by myself. Or if instead of pursuing virtue and saying, how can I grow and learn from this, I'm just, well, there's nothing I can do except sit here and maybe numb myself through it with some self-indulgence or feel sad for myself and, oh, this is all there is. That's where – so if I in addition to the things that I've said to you already, if you want to pursue more joy, really lean into those three qualities. How can you use whatever gifts you've been given to make even a small difference in your situation or the lives of those around you? How can you take advantage of whatever opportunity you have to make your relationship stronger and deeper and healthier? And how can you use whatever life is throwing at you to become a stronger, healthier, godlier person? The more you can do that, even if you're not always happy, you will start to experience more joy. So I hope that, you know, I've kind of touched on a lot of different things here in the response, but I hope that that'll give you some direction moving forward.
9: Much, and God bless you. Thank you.
0: Oh, wonderful, man.
1: Thank you. And we talk about all this more, by the way, in Unworried, A Life Without Anxiety. So check that out there if you'd like to go deeper, or reach out to us at CatholicCounselors.com, because this is the kind of thing that we deal with all the time, helping people really kind of sort through, you know, what is the spiritual piece of this, and how can I offer that suffering up while still leaving my heart open to the healing that God wants to give me?
0: Again, Mary, thank you so much for the call. I'm going to come out here back to California, Fountain Valley, California. Susie, thank you so much for waiting, Susie. Go ahead with your question for Dr. Greg Popchak.
10: Hello, Doctor. Actually, I wanted to share a positive experience and then any recommendations you have. So I'm now going to be almost 50, but as a child, I lived through a lot of domestic violence with my father. And so I grew up with a lot of anxiety. I was scared, noises. Anytime anyone argued, I always thought there was going to be a fight. So I had a lot of anxiety, and I really feel that going to church, praying, being in a church group, my family is supporting me, friends helped me a lot. Thank God I really need medication. Maybe I didn't need medication. I was never sent to a counselor or anything. But I even had nightmares growing up and thinking, am I going to be like 80 years old and still having these nightmares and still remembering this from when I was a child? And I can tell you that God has healed me a lot. I don't have those nightmares anymore. I still, with the noise at times, I could get nervous, but not that much. But I was just looking to see if there's any other recommendations you have for me. So I can continue to heal.
1: Yeah, well, praise God for how much healing you've experienced. I think that's a real testament to God's grace and love in your life. As I was sharing with an earlier caller, our spiritual practices, the sacraments, anointing of the sick, which is something that I really encourage everybody who's experiencing anxiety or depression or other mental health problems to take advantage of. It's not just for people with physical illnesses. But you know that's all like filling up the gas tank in our car. But if we have a flat tire or there's a problem with the engine, we're still going to struggle to get to where we want to go. And so what I'm hearing you say is that, you know, the prayer life that you have, the spiritual practices you've been engaging in have really filled up your tank and given you the energy and the drive to do more. But you still maybe have a tire that's a little deflated, or, you know, an engine that's rattling a little bit. And so to take advantage of that, I'd really encourage you to seek professional pastoral counseling that can really help you both connect those spiritual resources with good psychological techniques that can help you begin to take control of what's left of that anxiety and lead a much more confident life. We talk about a ton of techniques in Unworried, A Life Without Anxiety, if you'd like to kind of dip your toe in the smaller end of the pool there and just sort of learn a little bit more about things you can do for yourself. And different techniques that we would use with you at Catholic Counselors, but I would say the next step for you is really looking into the emotional and even relational tools that are available to begin to fight back against the anxiety, celebrate the fact that God has brought you to this place. But I believe that there's still a whole lot more that He wants to do in your life.
10: Okay. Thank you so much, Doctor. Appreciate it.
1: Of course.
0: Susie, thank you. Let's see if we can get Maria in Florida on. Maria, I'm sorry we've got you with just about 3 minutes left, but how can we help?
11: I am really afraid of dying because I have lived a very painful and difficult life. It seems like if something bad can happen, it happens to me. I'll just tell you, both my parents abandoned me. They left me in a house where I was abused daily for about 12 years. So I've come to believe that I am... I could not make it to heaven because it's like I am cursed or just not.
1: So Maria, because of the time constraint here, I we've only got about 2.5 minutes, and I really want to give you something because my heart is breaking for you. I know that God loves you so much, and I understand that it's hard for you to feel that. But I talk to people all the time who wonder, where is God in all of this, and how can I trust God, and how can I know that God loves me and that is with me, despite everything that I've been through? And what I want to say to you is that, you know, the normal human response to suffering, the normal human response to everything you've been through, is to just give up. That's the normal human response. If there is any part of you, and I believe there is, because I'm hearing you and you're calling in today asking for help, if there's any part of you, even the tiniest part of you, that says, you know what, there should be more than this. Maybe I could heal from this. Maybe there's a reason to get up tomorrow and try again. Maybe there's more for me, or maybe there's something I could make of this, even though I've gone through some horrible things. That voice that you hear, that impulse that you feel, that's not you. That's God. That's the voice of the Holy Spirit wrapping his arm around your shoulder and saying, come on, Maria, I want to take you to a different place. Let's walk. Let me take you there. That's how we find God in the suffering. God does not want us to suffer. He wants to deliver us from it. And if there's any part of you that believes that there is more for you, that there is healing, that there is a possible way to even experience a little relief, that is the voice of the Holy Spirit. And so God is walking with you through all of this. He has gotten you to this place in spite of everything that you've been through. And he wants to heal you, and he wants to shower you with his love and his grace. And so I want you to hold on to that as best you can. But I also want you to really seek out the professional pastoral counseling help that would support you in really allowing that love and that grace into your heart so that you can experience the healing that God has for you.
0: Maria, I'm so sorry that we left you with such a short amount of time. I hope that Dr. Gregg's words were helpful to you. If you would like, I'd like to send you a little book we have on the words and sayings of Jesus. It's entirely up to you. It's called Secrets from Heaven on the Parables and Sayings of Jesus. Just hang on, give us an address, and we'll send it to you if you like. Dr. Gregg Popcheck. More to Life and Even More to Life. People can find it on YouTube. Thanks so much for taking the hour with us. I always enjoy it so much.

0: This week, EWTN Television and Radio continues live coverage of the beatification of Archbishop Fulton Sheen, Pope Leo in France, plus we're celebrating the Feast of Padre Pio, and you'll hear the most trusted Catholic voices on radio featuring Mother Angelica, Jimmy Akin, the Miracle Hunter Michael O'Neill, Raymond Arroyo, and more. 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
4: 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For the Rosary Crew live stream, where thousands gather live from all over the world to pray the Rosary. Immediately following the Rosary, stick around for Unpacking the Mass, where we dig into the readings from the current Sunday. For more information, please follow me on YouTube at Keith Nestor, or join us on Facebook at the Rosary Crew with Keith Nestor Facebook page. 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So please join us this week for the Rosary to the Max.
5: 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We invite you to the KMMK Fall Banquet October 1st, held at the hotel at Kirkwood Ballroom. 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Being a priest in the Franciscan Missionaries of the Eternal Word, the Franciscan family includes our EWTN foundress, Mother Angelica, a poor Claire, a perpetual adoration nun, St. Maximilian Kolbe, the KMMK patron saint, and the KMMK secular Franciscan co-managers. 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
8: Hey Donnie, in what gospel do we find the Hail Mary prayer?
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8: Do we worship Mary?
9: No.
8: What do?
9: Ask her to pray for us.
8: That's right. 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Catholic Radio. Listen, learn, love, and pass it on.